0: where the abortion pill should not be as widely available, but they are using this to circumvent those state laws. So Louisiana asked the government to stop allowing it to be issued so easily because people will just mail it across the border. And furthermore, there are serious safety concerns to having it issued without a personal visit, particularly because mifepristone is contraindicated, is very dangerous if you have an ectopic pregnancy, and that has to be assessed by a medical provider in person.
1: On May 4th, Justice Sam Alito, acting in his individual capacity as the justice assigned to the Fifth Circuit, issued a one-sentence administrative stay, temporarily restoring nationwide mail access to the abortion pill, at least until May 11th. As a former Supreme Court clerk, Gary, tell us what an administrative stay actually is and what happens next.
0: Yeah, so this is just holding the status quo as it is until the Supreme Court has a chance to weigh in. The Fifth Circuit has agreed with Louisiana that at least during the pendency of the litigation, they should stop allowing, the FDA has to stop allowing male abortion pills. However, the Supreme Court said, wait, hold up, let's just go back to where we were, status quo ante. But they put this on a very fast track for briefing. So the briefing is due on the 7th, and then the court should decide, hopefully by the 11th, because that's when the stay expires. If they don't make any decision, then the Fifth Circuit ruling goes back into effect, and the FDA will have to disallow mailing of these pills, at least during the pendency of litigation, until we can figure out what's happening. This is the kind of thing that often is necessary in cases like this, where there are a lot of problems that can occur that can't really be remedied. You can't just pay someone back for having had all these abortions happening in the meantime.
1: Yeah. 2 years ago in Louisiana, the court unanimously threw out a similar challenge to mifepristone because the pro-life physicians bringing that case lacked legal standing. Justice Brett Kavanaugh wrote for the court, and he said their desire to make the drug less available for others wasn't sufficient grounds to sue. Now Louisiana argues that it's being mailed, as you mentioned, across state lines, and that violates their state ban, and it's absorbing Medicaid costs from complications. Does Louisiana have a stronger legal standing in this case? Is that who will carry it to the Supreme Court then?
0: Yeah, I think so. I mean, that I think there were strong standing arguments in the previous one, but I think this is much stronger because the state has a law that's being circumvented here, and they're being forced to cover the cost personally, not just the medical doctors who were having to see different patients. They weren't able to spend time with patients in the ER they wanted to because they were having to take care of women who were being brought in with complications from chemical abortions. However, the state has an even stronger argument, I would think. But you're correct that standing, who is allowed to bring this case, that is very likely going to be one of the first big issues the Supreme Court's going to deal with.
1: Carrie, one of the curious things here is the Trump administration. I don't believe they've changed that Biden-era rule. They're actually defending the FDA in court. Is that correct?
0: Well, sometimes this is the kind of thing that happens in between administrations where things just get inertia and they continue. I think that's where it's really important to have a very proactive pro-life policy. If that's what you want, if that's what the president wants to do, you can't just leave things as they are. You have to actively go back and correct errors of the prior administration. And it seems like the Trump administration has not yet done so in this case. It's making a lot of pro-life groups and individuals concerned.
1: Yeah, well, I know there's a review that they're doing internally, and the Trump administration is saying, wait a minute, don't make any more rulings until we complete our review. And I know some pro-life groups are even asking for the FDA commissioner to be fired. What do you think the administration's strategy here? Is it just they're waiting for this review? They want to complete this review, and is that underway?
0: Well, the review is underway since this summer, and a review is absolutely needed. So I'm glad they're doing that because a lot of these, for the approval of mifepristone in the first place, which is what was challenged originally, and then expanding its availability, stopping the government from being as careful about tracking all of the complications and injuries that were resulting from it, all of those things. Someone needs to go back and look at and say, wait a minute, why are we making this so broad? Unfortunately, the review process is taking so long, and even in the process of this, a second generic version of mifepristone was approved by this FDA before their process was complete. So that is concerning, because you know part of this is maybe the wheels of government move slowly, but it's a concern that this could be running out the clock and just allowing more and more misuse of these abortion pills and more lives being lost in the process.
1: Yeah, and these, and again, the Biden administration also opened up the abortion pill and made it available at pharmacies across the country. And I don't think the Trump FDA has rolled any of those rules back. Carrie, where does this ultimately end up? Will the court be forced to rule on the merits of the FDA's approval of the abortion pill?
0: Well, what we're talking about right now is just what happens during the pendency of the litigation. So I don't expect the court to rule on the ultimate what the FDA needs to do at the end of the day. What we just have to find out is, while the case is going on, are pills going to continue to be mailed into Louisiana or not? And then eventually, you know, then it's going to go back, and the district court in the Fifth Circuit are going to have to reconsider it. It could well return to the Supreme Court ultimately, but that's going to be a ways down the litigation.
1: I see. Carrie Severino of JCN, thank you for your clarity. We'll check in with you soon.
0: Thanks.
1: U.S. Secretary of State Marco Rubio met privately with Pope Leo at the Vatican this week to discuss foreign policy and what some are calling a bit of fence mending between Washington and the Holy See. The final report of the Vatican Synod Study Group number 9 has been released. Wait till you hear what was in that. And we reflect on Pope Leo's first year in office. Here with insight and analysis, canon lawyer, priest of the Archdiocese of New York, Father Gerald Murray. Father, thank you for being here. Secretary of State Rubio was in Rome Thursday. He was for 2.5 hours inside the Apostolic Palace. The original purpose of the visit, as he advertised it, scheduled months ago, was to discuss religious freedom. A statement from the State Department says what actually got discussed was the Middle East, Cuba, and migration policy. Given the tense relationship between the U.S. and the Holy See in recent days, what did you make of the meeting?
2: I think it was a good meeting, Raymond, and it reminded both sides, the Vatican and the United States, about the importance of relations between our countries. Certainly the Holy See is not a country, but it represents Holy Father's interests throughout the Catholic world. And I think the cordiality that is expressed is an expression of the fact that in the United States, the Catholic Church is viewed very positively by the Trump administration, Marco Rubio himself a Catholic, the vice president's Catholic. Catholic interests are upheld in so many ways by the current administration, certainly as regards religious liberty and the right to life. So I'm glad that this meeting went on. There are tensions, as we know, between President Trump and Pope Leo. But of course, as the Pope would say in all aspects, it's better to dialogue and to discuss differences than to engage in any form of, let's say, backbiting or vitriolics.
1: The Vatican said the two sides focused on those countries marked by war, political tensions, and difficult humanitarian situations. Now, on Monday, as you referenced, President Trump once again took aim at the Pope, saying he's endangering a lot of Catholics and a lot of people, making the claim that the Pope is okay with Iran having a nuclear weapon. Of course, the Pope pushed back on that notion and said it was untruthful. Given that Marco Rubio is a Catholic and has met with Leo before, what do you make of this diplomatic reset and particularly the Pope's gift to Marco Rubio? It was a pen made of olive wood, literally an olive branch, one might say.
2: Well, olive branches are always welcome, I can say that, Raymond. And certainly, the interests of the United States and the Holy See are the same. We don't want nuclear proliferation. We don't want Iran in particular to have a nuclear weapon. Now, there are disagreements. The Pope says that we should strictly focus on negotiating a settlement of this dispute. The President of the United States determined otherwise. But as we know, the President called a truce. There are negotiations going on. And of course, the American position remains that a nuclear program in Iran has to be shut down and they have to surrender enriched uranium. And if that comes about through negotiations, then all to the good. And as regards other issues, for instance, Cuba, I'm very hopeful that one day soon the Cuban people will enjoy the benefits. I'm sure they discussed that because, of course, Marco Rubio being a Cuban American, and the Catholic Church is the only institution in the whole country that is independent of the Communist Party.
1: Yeah, well, I know the Trump administration has been distributing humanitarian aid, Father, through the Catholic Church on the island. I guess that's a useful and important point of contact and collaboration between the U.S. and the Holy See, and I'm sure that's viewed positively in the Vatican.
2: Absolutely. And, you know, President Trump wants to avoid hostilities and warfare. He wants to cut a deal with the Cuban government. He said that repeatedly. He's done goodwill with the humanitarian supplies. But we have to face the fact it's a brutal communist dictatorship that basically has turned Cuba into an island prison. And that needs to end. We need the people of Cuba deserve the same rights that people in the rest of the free world are able to enjoy.
1: Yeah. And the Vatican this week, Father, returning to what we've been covering for years now, they released the final report of the Synod Study Group number 9. Now, for those who might have forgotten, that was the group tasked with, quote, controversial issues, which the group itself quietly rebranded over the last few months, emerging issues in the church, Father. What do you make of the soft peddling here from controversy to emerging? And what does it tell you about where some people would like the church to go?
2: Well, this is a way to tamper down what is in fact happening. The revolutionaries in the church always try to control language. So they don't want to recognize their positions as being controversial. They simply want to say, you know, the future is happening now. We should not try to stop it. And that the document, report number of study group number 9 is horrific. I'll say that quite clearly. I've read that document. I find it to be a subversive attempt to overthrow Catholic morality on the question of homosexuality. And this is a really, really crucial moment for the church, because the program of subversion in plain sight of Catholic teaching on the immoral nature of homosexual activity and the disordered nature of the homosexual inclination, this is a number one target for some people in the church. And sad to say, the Synod office is now just another public relations arm of that pressure group.
1: Yeah, we're going to get into the specifics of this study group report, and there's lots to get into on the Prayerful Posse over on Arroyo Grande this week. But I've got to call your attention to what the report is labeling a paradigm shift in how the church approaches difficult doctrinal questions. And it appended two testimonies from openly gay men in same-sex unions, one of whom appears to be a theologian who was blessed by Father James Martin the day after Fiducia Supplicans was published. Cardinal Grench called this the synodal method applied to the most demanding situations, end quote. Father, what are these synodal documents and how are they, what are they setting out to do here?
2: Well, I think they're setting out to normalize homosexuality in the life of the church, to basically declare that God made some people to be homosexual and that that's their nature, that's their sexual orientation, willed by God. And therefore, of course, if God made you a homosexual, then how could he stop you from exercising your homosexuality by engaging in homosexual acts, namely sodomy? This is anathema. This is not the nature of man. It's certainly not what the church has taught. And it's manipulative of the Synod office to present the testimony of someone who is basically a lobbyist for the gay rights movement in the Catholic Church. Jason Steidel is his name. We know that because in the course of his interview that's published as a testimony, he identifies a book he wrote. And then when you look it up on Google, you find out not only did he write the book, he's pictured with his so-called husband on the front page of the New York Times the day after Fiducia Supplicans is published. So sad to say, this follows the pattern in academia and government. The elites take over the centers of influence. They use people on the inside to pretend that the whole world is in agreement with them. And then they issue documents, but don't fully reveal who is behind it and what's going on here. This is an outrage. In that document also, Courage, which is a faithful apostolate to help Catholics who have a problem with homosexuality. I've worked with them for many years. They're denigrated. They're criticized. They're put down. Why don't we have a testimony from a Courage member about how you can live with a homosexual orientation in chastity and fidelity to the gospel? There's none of that. There isn't, because this is a propaganda effort. This is not an effort to try to elucidate what is the meaning of God's revelation about man, woman, and sexuality.
1: May 8th marks the one-year anniversary of Pope Leo stepping onto the loggia. We were there when he said, "Peace be with you all."

0: on. On the other hand, and it's something that I think is a regrettable holdover from not only Pope Francis, but even before that,
1: Prayer meeting for
0: the
1: peace.
0: airplane interview and now the
1: Yeah.
0: scrum outside Castel Gandolfo on Tuesday evening. This is becoming the point of contact between the Pope and the church and the world, which is that reporters asking questions becomes the time that we find out what the Pope's thinking. You wrote about this. I consider this to be a very
1: Yeah.
0: dangerous method,
1: Me
0: and
1: too.
0: I hope that the Pope will stop it. The Pope doesn't need to have a reporter ask him a question in order to tell us what it is that we need to know to promote the mission of the church.
1: Well, look, as we've mentioned many, many times over the last year, if the Pope wants to make a statement, he can go out and make a statement anytime he wants. He can do it at a general audience, or if he wishes to make it in front of a group of press people, he can do that. My problem is he is being, whether intentionally or not, he's being dragged into side issues and controversies that frankly are not of his own making, like this Trump-Leo feud that's just being propelled by journalists who keep baiting one and then taking those comments and bait the other, and they keep reacting. This is not, I'm sorry, it's not the center of the gospel. It is something other. And it becomes a kind of beef rather than light. And I would encourage the Holy Father to not do any more of those scrums. I know they hurt my bottom line because, we like fresh sound from the Pope. Media runs on that. But I agree with you. I think it's not the ideal way for a pope to communicate with the world because it feels like he's lending the importance of the office to anything that he says. And the truth is, everything he says doesn't have that weight, at least in that context.
0: No, well said. I agree with you 100%.
1: Yeah. Father, we will leave it there and we'll be sure to check in with you soon. And of course, this week's prayerful posse on Arroyo Grande, we will dive deep into that synod report and much more. Thank you, Father Jarrett.
0: Thank you, Raymond.
1: Over on the Arroyo Grande podcast, I sat down with scientist Bill Lotto and Father Andrew Dalton, two renowned experts on the Shroud of Turin. This was for part two of our interview to uncover and explain the Shroud's mysteries. In this section, we examine new findings surrounding the Shroud's three-dimensional image, the microscopic blood evidence, and the growing scientific challenges to that famous 1988 carbon dating test that sought to discredit the Shroud. The Roman Catholic Church has never declared the Shroud authentic. As we know, Rome's careful about these things. Is it your view that new testing could change that conversation? What would it take, do you think, to get Rome's full endorsement?
2: It's not in the purview of the magisterium to weigh in on a question that really pertains to science and to history. So the magisterium will declare on matters of faith and morals. The church speaks very clearly as to how this shroud functions in the church. Just go to the church in which it resides, walk down the main aisle towards the altar, and in a niche just to the left is this beautifully encased shroud, and on it are these words: "We venerate your shroud and we contemplate your passion."
1: The full Arroyo Grande episode featuring part two of my interview with Bill Lotto and Father Andrew Dalton on the Shroud of Turin is available on YouTube at our Arroyo Grande Show channel now or wherever you get your podcasts, Spotify, Apple, iHeart. 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With President Trump set to travel to China next week and the CCP's ongoing assault on people of faith, the Hudson Institute is convening an important event on May 12th in Washington. It's called China's Persecution: Assault on All Faiths. Please welcome two people who will be central to that event. She's the director of the Center for Religious Freedom at the Hudson Institute, Nina Shea, and policy manager at the Committee for Freedom in Hong Kong Foundation, the first Hong Kong activist to receive political asylum in the United States, Frances Wei. Thank you both for being here. Nina, China's document from 1982, Document 19, makes their ideological goal pretty explicit. It says religion is a superstition destined to be managed out of existence. How has that goal been realized, and why is

0: religion such a target, even all this time later in China?
1: It's an atheistic party that rules the country, officially atheistic, the Chinese Communist Party. They want to eliminate religion, and they know it's still a powerful force. So they want to do this gradually, and they want to control it. So they want to control it until they eliminate it. And they're controlling it by absorbing all the faiths, every faith, not just Catholics or Christians, but, you know, the Uyghur Muslims, the Tibetan Buddhists, Falun Gong, into the Chinese Communist Party through the United Front Work Department. Actually, with Falun Gong, they want to eliminate it completely. But the others, they have a policy of forcible assimilation into atheism and into the majority ethnic group of Han Chinese. And it's an extremely cruel process of forcible assimilation that includes sterilization for the ethnic minorities, and it includes imprisoning and detaining and disappearing priests and pastors from the Christian churches. And we've talked about that, you and I, about the bishops, Catholic bishops, and there's about 8 of them still, either disappeared or in detention at this point.
0: Francis, you fled Hong Kong after that national security law was imposed in 2020. You've documented in a report for the Committee for Freedom in Hong Kong Foundation how Beijing is quietly extending its religious control policies. Talk to me about that and the Sinicization of religion itself in Hong Kong.
2: I mean, I was born Catholic in Hong Kong, have been raised in a Catholic society for this whole time before I left Hong Kong in 2020. I mean, faith always have been a big part of everyone's life in Hong Kong. The faith community have always thrived under the freedom that was enshrined in the Basic Law. But Beijing decided that Hong Kong's freedom has gone too far. They want to take control. They don't want people to continue to enjoy the freedom they have always been. And they're scared that it will blow out of the way for people to seek for democracy, to get more autonomy from China. And so they, in 2020, the national security law was imposed on Hong Kong, which pretty much criminalizes all acts of dissent and any attempts to engage with foreign government. That includes, obviously, the Vatican and other religious communities with a global audience and global reach. And so we've seen a lot of crackdown on not just political activists, but people who have been leading the social movement because of their values rooted in faith.
0: Well, and they're encroaching into the churches, which doesn't get enough coverage here. The twisting of faith, the gospel itself, images of Xi put aside by Jesus in churches. I mean, this is really. It's not just a re-indoctrination camps, it's a takeover of these churches.
1: And it's eliminating children from any exposure to religion, bans children from any exposure to religion. That means they cannot receive the sacraments, they cannot read the Bible, they can't enter a house of worship across the board. And it has all these religions, Raymond, have been absorbed into the United Front Work Department of the Communist Party. That is the agency that is in charge of propaganda for the communists and surveillance and control, of course, of civic society. And so this allows, this means that the Catholic Church, the Protestant churches, all the other religions are going to be turned into propagandists. And that's why the government has insisted and has dictated that all the sermons and homilies be based on Xi Jinping's teachings instead of the gospel.
0: Nina, you and Sam and the rest of the panelists that I know you're gathering are proposing new policies to the U.S. government coming out of this event, policies that they could propose in dealing with China. What are you asking Washington to do?
1: Well, we're asking Washington first and foremost to start raising these cases when they have bilateral meetings with China. So President Trump will be going to a summit with Xi Jinping next week. He has said he would raise Jimmy Lai's case. This is the second or third time he's publicly said that he would do that, and I'm very happy about that. I hope Xi Jinping listens to him. But there are many, many others. You know, Pastor Ezra Jin, who is arrested. His family works with me at Hudson Institute. So there are many from all the faith traditions.
0: As you mentioned, President Trump will be meeting with Xi Jinping the 14th and 15th. He has said he will raise Jimmy Lai's case. The question I have for both of you is, you've both been immersed in this in a long time, or for a long time, rather. Trump has raised Jimmy's case before. Do you think Lai's release is achievable? Is this enough?
1: I think that what I've seen a pattern of is that he will be released if there's a trade for a Chinese spy in this country. That's the way it's worked in the past. Or if Jimmy's health fails and they don't want to create a martyr, they might let him go. If it fails enough, and there's a Protestant pastor that just was released and he has advanced cancer, and that's in mainland China. So we'll see. But they're certainly not going to do it because they're merciful. We know that. The Chinese Communist Party shows no mercy.
0: Francis, your take.
2: Jimmy Lai has failing health, and he got 20 years sentence simply for founding running a newspaper in Hong Kong that is pro-democracy and anti-CCP. I mean, they're reporting the truth. And all of us in Hong Kong know about Apple Daily. It's the biggest newspaper in Hong Kong. Back when I grew up, it's so influential. I mean, that is what he get for, 20 years. And just by humanitarian grounds, there are all reasons to justify his release. But without any public pressure, without any global pressure, or pressure from the U.S., a strong nation, that won't happen.
0: Human Rights Watch published a damning article, Nina, last month, and it documents how the 2018 secret Vatican-China agreement, now extended through 2028, has become, quote, the most intelligent weapon to legally destroy underground churches, end quote. The CCP uses it to tell arrested priests that the Vatican wants them to join the Patriotic Association. At least two bishops, as you mentioned earlier, have disappeared. We could go on. Is this diplomatic agreement aiding and abetting China's crackdown?
1: Well, as you know, Raymond, I have been very critical of that agreement because for a number of reasons, but one of them is that it's a secret agreement, so we really don't know what they've agreed to, nor do the Chinese clergy. So Beijing tells them that they're all supposed to join the Patriotic Church. There's a new bishop in the last couple years that was appointed without the Vatican's knowledge or approval to Shanghai, which was has been the most important diocese for the Catholic Church in China. And he is now saying that any clergy who does not join the government's organization that is under the United Front of the Communist Party control should be barred. Now, how can he say this? He's not the Vatican. It's not up to him whether they're barred, whether there are other bishops. This is really a green light for the government to start arresting these other bishops who, out of conscience, refuse to join this United Front and of the Communist Party. And so, yes, I think the agreement has been very damaging because it not only lets Beijing manipulate it, in what it contains, but it also has resulted in these dreadful appointments of bishops that are now calling for the arrest of other bishops, essentially. And this was supposed, the whole rationale for signing the agreement was that the church be united. That was, it was a noble goal, but extremely naive. And I think the Vatican should admit that it hasn't been working, at least to itself admit it, and start working with an underground. Start upholding the underground, encouraging them, and trying to keep the church going and faithful to Rome.
2: Raymond, if I may join in, kind of chime in here on this. Hong Kong has always been this place that bridges the underground church with the Vatican because of the protection it has. We have seen less and less of that in Hong Kong right now because of the national security law and Beijing's encroaching control of Hong Kong. There is a real concern that this agreement is going to extend to Hong Kong even. Now that's not covering Hong Kong, but there is a real concern if the Vatican decided to extend it, China might seek for it to cover Hong Kong. And that is going to compromise the underground church even more.
0: No, it's very dangerous. And I mean, from the point of view of the Vatican, their job is to protect the doctrine of the church when it is being maliciously perverted for political ends. And in this case, demonic ends of controlling and destroying the faithful church, the remnant of the church in China. They have a lot of soul searching to do. So I hope somebody there wakes up, maybe Pope Leo, maybe those around him. But it's hard when some of the people around him still in power created the agreement, which is devilish from its start. Nina, Francis, we will leave it there. For more information on the work of the Hudson Institute and the China's Persecution Assault on All Faiths event on March 12th, visit Hudson.org. Thank you both.
1: Thank you, Raymond.
2: Thank you, Raymond.
0: He is an attorney and a permanent deacon in the Archdiocese of New Orleans, and he's written a new book addressing some disturbing issues in our American culture and proposing a way back. It's called Tackling the Issues in America Through the Eyes of Jesus. Please welcome back to the program my fellow New Orleanian, Deacon Richard Eason. Rich, thank you for being here. You open this book with a stark indictment that 250 years into this American experiment, we have become spiritually weak and lost our moral compass. Here's what you write. We place more emphasis on earthly things rather than on the values of God as our creator. America has become consumed with immoral issues reminiscent of the times of Jesus. We've experienced a rapid decline in the practice of Christian faith, rampant racism, immorality, a decimation of the family, unbridled desire for wealth, open abortion, internal battles among liberals and conservatives, and other distressing situations. God is in last place in our lives. Only 26% of adults in our country attend religious services regularly. Rich, I guess my question is, how did we get here? And why did you feel compelled to write this book now?
3: Raymond, thank you for letting me be on your show today. I greatly appreciate it. As an attorney for over 40 years and a deacon in my 14th year, being a teacher and a coach, as a father, a grandfather, a husband, and working in all kinds of ministries in our New Orleans area, homeless shelters, hospitals, and nursing homes, the Holy Spirit has blessed me with the opportunity to speak with many, many souls about the issues in our country, people from teenagers all the way to the age of 90. And they're truly distressed about these issues that are robbing them of their joy, happiness, and peace in life. And as you mentioned, issues of the decline in our faith in our country, the hatred that's associated with racism and discrimination. Is our country morally bankrupt now, as indicated in so many areas of the way we live our lives now? Taking on the abortion issue, and as you mentioned, decimation of the family, and the challenges that go on between liberals and conservatives in our politics. And just as important, this overriding fear, stress, and worry that people are experiencing. And we get shifted all over the place, bouncing around like ping pong balls on all of these issues. We have to get well grounded back to the times of Jesus and his writings from the Gospels, the writings of the apostles, the saints, the popes, and our catechism. In this book, it takes on each one of these issues and grounds them in all of these writings so that we truly understand where we are in our faith and how to manage these issues so they no longer take away our joy and happiness in life, restoring ourselves to a wonderful way to live in our country.
0: Yeah, well, the title you chose is striking, Through the Eyes of Jesus. You're not approaching these issues as a political commentator or as a sociologist. How does looking at the current problems we face through the eyes of Christ change things? How does it alter the way we see these problems and address them?
3: But we have to go back to the fundamentals of our faith. And going back to the fundamentals of our faith is where we need to be. We've gotten a long way away from there. And as you mentioned, we've kind of lost our direction. We've lost our moral compass. We're no longer grounded in our faith the way we should be. We let the distractions of the media and those around us take away our understanding of these fundamental concepts. And in this book, each chapter covers one of these issues one at a time, and it cites the writings of Jesus, the apostles and the saints and the popes and the catechism that get you well grounded on them. We cite many examples of how they impact our lives and how we can get away from that and get back to the fundamentals of what we're all about.
0: The second half of the book is where you offer a prescription of sorts, and you describe a path of what you call a spiritual awakening. You're right, the apostles spent 3 years with Jesus during his public ministry. Our Lord served them in many different roles, master, teacher, mentor, and spiritual advisor. The Holy Spirit was the lifetime spiritual game changer for their lives. Fear, stress, and worry were no longer present in their souls. Rich, the Holy Spirit is the spiritual game changer. What does that awakening look like in the viewer watching now, daily life, practically speaking?
3: Well, if you think about the Holy Spirit and what was written about by Jesus years ago, he said, when I leave, I'm going to send the advocate, the truth, the paraclete, the Holy Spirit, to guide the apostles in their actions going forward. And these fishermen and laborers left that camp of uncertainty and found the camp of the Holy Spirit to be able to start the church, going all around the Mediterranean Sea, and all but one of them were martyred for their faith. Clearly, the Holy Spirit was at work in their souls. And that's where we have to go back to in our country and among our citizens and among our Catholics. We have to go back to having that guidance from the Holy Spirit at work in our souls. In this second part of the book, we take on the issues of replacing the stony heart in our souls caused by the American culture. We take on the issue of plugging the hole in our souls caused by sin. There's a chapter on allowing the Holy Spirit to be at work in our souls as a spiritual game changer. We spend time talking about the tools to conquer conflict and adversity that we experience every day in our families and in our world, the tools to manage suffering that take away our joy and happiness in this life. And we also have a plan to reach heaven, laying out things we can do individually to get to heaven to have the Holy Spirit at work in us full time.
0: Yeah. You begin each chapter with a story, Deacon, about the specific issue that you're dealing with, along with the teachings of Jesus on how he tackled each of them. You use scripture, the writings of saints and popes, as you mentioned, the catechism as guides. How did your own formation in the faith and what you've witnessed in your ministry shape the way you structured this book and its practical approach?
3: Well, the reality is all of us are on the ground level every day dealing with issues in our families, among our friends, in the workplace. And so often we don't really know where we're going. We're just having conversations. Sometimes we get frustrated by the issues and we don't know how grounded we need to be. And in spending time as a deacon and other roles in my lifetime, I've been blessed with having these conversations and realizing that we've got to go back to the teachings of Jesus. And through the eyes of Jesus, we learn to understand what these teachings are so we can address these issues every day and not only help ourselves, but help all those around us come to a better understanding of things and be more grounded in our faith and bring that joy, happiness to our lives and walking away from the decadence in our American culture.
0: Deacon Eason, some readers might say the problems you're describing here are structural, they're political, they're economic problems. They can't be solved by personal conversion. What would you say to that individual? And is individual spiritual renewal sufficient to make a dent in these problems?
3: I think people who share that point of view may not have spent the time and effort that it takes to really get grounded in the spiritual values that Jesus teaches us about. He walked on this earth in public ministry for 3 years and taught generations and generations for thousands of years of how to live our lives. And it's no accident that generation after generation have followed these concepts and these teachings, but we've walked away from them. We've lost our moral compass along the way, and it's almost like God is last place in our lives, if at all. So those folks who haven't recognized that need to come back to a fundamental understanding. It's not just about saying I'm a convert to the faith, but it's truly getting grounded in the teachings of Jesus. And that's what this book does. So whatever issue is bothering you of the ones we spoke about and others in the book, you get the details of where Jesus says and other writers have said about them. So you can be well grounded And you can have that great spiritual journey and get back to joy and happiness and peace in your life.
0: Yeah. In the final section of the book, you write about reaching heaven. And I notice in your acknowledgments, you mentioned Mother Angelica, our foundress, and how she inspired this project. I think she would have loved this book because it's so practical. Deacon Eason, for anyone who feels that emptiness, that sense that something has gone profoundly wrong in their country and maybe in their own lives, what's the one thing you want them to take from this book?
3: The big picture is that it's time for all of us to start looking at whatever the issues come along in your personal life, in your family, in the workplace, among your neighbors and friends, to look at what Jesus had to say about the issues. Remember, he told us in the beginning, he came into this world to tell the truth. And that's what Mother Angelica tells us about. She says, there's poverty in the truth and truth in the world today. And it's our job to go out and tell the truth for all those around us. We have this individual opportunity to spread the good news of the teachings of Jesus and all those around us and walk away from all the decadence that's going on around us and the misstatements that go on in the media and people who are sometimes lost or misunderstand themselves. So individually, there's an opportunity to really grow spiritually and be well-grounded so that you don't have to walk back the decadence. You walk away from it and toward the eyes of Jesus and the great rod toward heaven.
0: Deacon Rich Eason, thank you so much for being here. Tackling the Issues in America Through the Eyes of Jesus by Deacon Richard Eason is available now at bookstores everywhere and online. Deacon Rich, thanks for being here.
3: Thank you very much, Raymond. Greatly appreciate it.
0: She has one of the most remarkable stories of survival and resilience you will likely ever encounter. At just 11 years old, she suffered two rare neurological conditions that robbed her of her ability to speak, to move, to communicate in any way. For 4 years, she was locked inside her own body, fully conscious, but completely unreachable. Her eventual recovery was miraculous, but not without its own mental and physical trials. She's written an inspiring new book about her experience. It's called The View Is Worth It, Unlocking the Beauty in Life's Peaks and Valleys. Please welcome to the program Victoria Arland. Victoria, thank you for being here. For 4 years, you were written off by the very doctors who were supposed to save you, and yet you not only survived, you go on to win gold at the London Paralympic Games, spent a decade in a wheelchair, then relearned how to walk, competed in Dancing with the Stars, and eventually built a TV career at ESPN. Yet this new book, The View Is Worth It, it's really the chapter that came after the miracle. Tell us what happened behind the scenes, Victoria.
4: I mean, this is the story that's never been told, and I wasn't quite sure I'd ever tell it, to be honest with you. But I think the crazy thing, I mean, among the many other crazy experiences I've been through is no one really talked about the trauma part of that whole ordeal and everything that I'd gone through, because I came out of that vegetative state. I was 15 years old. And then right away, I'm back at school and I'm swimming. And then my story's out there, not on my terms. And so it kind of, I all of a sudden, you know, my trauma was being glorified. And I didn't really know that it was okay to not be okay. So I was dealing with debilitating anxiety and really intense depression and these panic attacks that I thought was normal. And it really all came crashing down in 2021, where I tried to take my own life, and had my mom not picked up the phone when she did in the middle of the night, I wouldn't be here today. And that was the first time I was able to just say, I'm not okay. And I have not addressed traumatic stress of this. And then I go on this healing journey, because my mom said this very powerful sentence to me: it's okay to not be okay. And I thought that was just absurd. I was like, what are you talking about? And everyone had always expected me to be okay. And so when I was finally able to be open and honest, that was when I started this healing journey. And that's essentially what inspired this book, because I realized I had such an awareness at this point of how many other people are suffering in plain sight like I am, and how many people just need resources.
0: You coin a term in the book, rock bottomville. You were this young woman who defied every medical prognosis. You're appearing on major television networks, speaking to Fortune 500 companies, and yet you describe silently wanting to end your life. What did that rock bottomville look like and feel like to you?
4: I mean, I think it ranged in different times because at some of the highest moments of my careers and success, I was, crying in my hotel room or debilitated in my dressing room. And then I knew how to put on the face, right? The show must go on. So I knew how to get on stage or do a show. And then, I didn't realize it wasn't normal to then, get home and not be able to go to the grocery store because I was just so debilitated with anxiety. So I think Rock Bottomville for me was a journey, if you will. But the real rock bottom, I'd say, was that night that I tried to take my own life because I just, at that point, I couldn't do it anymore. I just really thought everyone would be better off without me. And I know that's not true, but I think at the time, I just wanted the pain to stop.
0: And you did you call your mother, or did she call you in the middle of the night?
4: So I called her to leave her a message because I couldn't, my hands were shaking too bad for me to write her anything. So I really just said I wanted her to know it wasn't her fault and that I couldn't do it anymore. And in the middle of the night, most people aren't picking up their phones. And my mom happened to be awake for some odd reason. We know it was divine intervention because she picked up the phone. And she just met me where I was. I always say, I was drowning and she just jumped in the water without a hesitation. So that really, the fact that she picked up the phone quite literally saved my life.
0: I think a lot of people, particularly when you're in the public eye and you're operating at the level you are, when you're suffering from the, as you mentioned, PTSD, anxiety, I think there's a lack of awareness of what happens beneath the surface and what you're carrying with you. And yet, all the world sees the miraculous victories and the recovery, and that becomes, kind of the impression of you. There was a line you used here, that struck me. You talk about the crushing pressure of being labeled the successful survivor, Victoria. Talk about how that label actually trapped you.
4: So it was interesting because I didn't ever want that label. I never even wanted my story out there. I just wanted to go back to school and find a sense of normalcy. And so I think it was about a year ago in therapy, we had had some breakthroughs. My therapist was like, when I say the word fame or public eye, what comes to mind? And I just said, I didn't even think about it. It was something I just said out loud was, my trauma being glorified. And so I was given these labels, and a lot of times we are given labels that we didn't ask for. And so at that point, there was just this assumption, and I heard it regularly of you never have a bad day. And you must always be so happy and so grateful to be alive. And that could be true in one sentence, but it also is no one talks about when you survive the unthinkable, what that does to you. I mean, that was from 11 to 15. I was in a very traumatic ordeal with a lot of different traumatic moments. And then I had to just go back to school. And then on top of that, there was a lot of other things that played a role in it too. But I think being that there was just this pressure, I couldn't let anyone down because everybody needs a hero. And so there was several people that looked to me to do that. And I think I needed a hero at that time. And that hero was my mom.
0: I want to talk about your faith. I mean, you write about making a promise to God when you were locked in, and you said, if you give me back not just my voice, but my life, I promise not to waste a single moment. And yet you still found yourself in this darkest valley on the backside of this. What did faith look like to you at the beginning, and what finally led you to a deeper relationship with God on the other side of that darkness?
4: That's a great question. It was funny in those 4 years when I couldn't talk, I decided, let's give this God guy a try because, no one else can hear me, so maybe he can. And he did. And the peace that surpassed understanding was a very real thing during that time. And then when I was really struggling with my mental health, I remember telling my mom, I'm like, I'm looking for that peace. I can't find it. Why was it easier being in a vegetative state than it is with what I'm suffering now? And I remember sermon of even Jesus ended up in the wilderness at one point. And so for me, I felt like I was in that wilderness. And then when that night, what transpired with that night was nothing short of God intervening and intervening through my mom, intervening through all the support I was able to get afterwards. And then even just seeing, oh wow, there is light at the end of the tunnel and it's not necessarily a freight train. So I feel like God, as much as I tried to leave, God wouldn't let me go, and he sent some really incredible people to really just jump in the water with me and remind me that I can swim. Ironic, because I'm a swimmer. And so I think it was just seeing how he showed up. And then I had in the midst of all that, so that was 2021, and 2022, 2024, and 2025, I've had different relapses of the same condition that paralyzed me as a kid. And each time I have no doubt that God has just shown up and continued to show up, because and that just reaffirms that faith, and that, you know, even when we're broken, you know, the Lord is close to the brokenhearted. And so that was really very evident, probably more so in my 20s than even when I was a kid, where it was very obvious that this was a heartbreaking situation. God never left my side and continued to show up.
0: May is Mental Health Awareness Month, and we are seeing explosive data, especially among young people, anxiety, depression, suicidal ideation at rates unimaginable, really. You write about what you call a dangerous cultural narrative at work here. The idea that if you just have enough resilience and enough gratitude and enough faith, those struggles will go away. Why is that narrative so harmful? And what would you counsel others who need real healing?
4: I mean, it's harmful because that's just that's almost toxic positivity, where you're invalidating what people are feeling. And I've said this so many times to friends and colleagues, that hey, anxiety, depression, PTSD doesn't look at your resume, doesn't look at what you have or who you're married to, and says, we're gonna leave that one alone. It really doesn't. And there's a reason why some of the brightest smiles are fighting the toughest battles that you know nothing about. And that I could hide behind a smile, and no one had a clue that anything was wrong. And so I think when we tell people, you can just get going, or you can just be grateful, yes, you can be grateful, but that doesn't negate the wilderness in which you're in, and that we shouldn't invalidate that. Because I've always said that you just need one safe space. You need one person to listen. You need one person to jump in. Not everyone's going to have someone pick up the phone at 3 a.m. like I did, but that was a huge inspiration behind this book, because I was looking for resources during my toughest time. I couldn't find them without people talking down to me or making me feel guilty for what I was feeling. And then when I had friends start opening up to me, I tried to find them resources. And so why I wrote this, I'm not a mental health expert. I am an expert in mental breakdowns. And so I wanted it to be that friend that's saying, hey, I see you. I hear you. Here are some tangible things that maybe help paint the picture of what you're going through to validate what you're feeling. But also, it's okay to get help. It's okay to not be okay. It's also okay to be okay when you come through the other side and enjoy that view. So I wrote it from a place of, what did I need during that time? And how could I be that phone call, if you will, for someone who just needs resources or needs to start that pathway towards healing? And then I think what I recommend is just have someone to talk to, even if it's a friend, a teacher, a therapist. Doesn't matter. You just need someone that's going to jump in the water. And there are people that will. I didn't think there were for me. And boy, have several people jumped in the water for me. And I wouldn't be here today without them. So I think it's knowing that you're not alone, knowing you're not crazy. You're a human. And we're always, my mom and I always say, we're spiritual beings having human experiences, and it's hard to be a human. And so it's really just realizing that you're not okay. That's okay. You can be okay. And that's why I said the view, I called it the view is worth it, because the toughest climbs do have the prettiest views. You just have to keep climbing.
0: The View is Worth It: Unlocking the Beauty in Life's Peaks and Valleys by Victoria Arlen is available now at bookstores everywhere and online. Victoria, thanks for being here.
4: Thank you so much.
0: That is all the time we have for now. Be sure to catch us next week. Until then, we'll be scouting the world over for all that is seen and unseen. On behalf of the staff and crew of EWTN News, thank you for watching. And a happy Mother's Day to all of the moms out there, especially my mother, Linda, and my wife, Rebecca. I'm Raymond Arroyo. Bye now.
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7: I'm Veronica Dudo in Washington, D.C. Tonight on EWTN News Nightly, Vatican Summit. Secretary of State Marco Rubio meets with Pope Leo XIV, what they discussed. Strategic reset. The Brazilian president visits the White House today, what each side hopes to achieve. Uphill battle. New graduates face a tough job market as entry-level openings hit record lows and competition intensifies, what it means for the future. Plus, spiritual pilgrimage. The Holy Father embarks on another landmark pilgrimage, where he's going and what he'll do. These stories and more tonight.
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7: Thank you for being with us on the feast of St. Flavia Domitilla, a Roman martyr. Our top story tonight, amid tensions between the White House and the Holy See, America's top diplomat heads to the Vatican to meet with Pope Leo XIV. Secretary of State Marco Rubio was greeted by the Holy Father in the Apostolic Palace. In recent weeks, Pope Leo has rejected President Trump's suggestion that he supports Iran's nuclear ambitions, adding that the Church has spoken out for years against all nuclear weapons. Both the Vatican and the State Department called today's meeting cordial, adding that it renewed a common commitment to bilateral relations. The Holy See Press Office published a statement saying, in part, views were exchanged regarding situations on the regional and international levels, with particular attention given to countries experiencing war, political tensions, and difficult humanitarian situations, as well as the need to work tirelessly for peace. Meanwhile, the State Department released this statement saying, the meeting underscored the strong relationship between the United States and the Holy See and their shared commitment to promoting peace and human dignity. We have two experts joining us tonight to talk about the importance of the meeting for relations between the Holy See and the U.S. and the larger impact it might have on the world. Joining us now is Francis X. Rocha, Senior Vatican Analyst for EWTN News. Thanks so much for coming back on.
9: Thank you.
7: Now, the White House says the message to Iran was very simple, that it cannot obtain a nuclear weapon. Meanwhile, the Holy See has often spoken about the dangers of nuclear warfare. So it sounds like both President Trump and the Holy Father are in agreement on this point, but yet there have been ongoing tensions. Do you think whatever the issue was has been resolved?
9: Well, I think it was probably had been resolved already when the Pope traveling in Africa had rebutted President Trump and said he wasn't afraid of the Trump administration. But then he said, I don't want to have a debate. I'm not a politician. Then President Trump, again this week, accused Pope Leo of wanting Iran to have a nuclear weapon. And then the Pope had to say, if you're going to criticize me, do it truthfully. So he shot back. So I think, we saw the meeting today with the Secretary of State, U.S. Secretary of State at the Vatican. There are attempts by everyone on both sides to try to smooth things over, but the president will say what it comes into his head, I guess, and that's always a wild card.
7: The Vatican statement referenced countries suffering from war, political tensions, and humanitarian crises. Which global hotspots do you believe were likely central to the talks beyond Iran?
9: Well, they probably talked about Cuba, which we know is a subject that's very great concern to Pope Leo, and then perhaps also Venezuela and what happened there. I think there's unfortunately no limit to the number of countries that have these problems. It was interesting that the Vatican statement said that they had an exchange of views, which is highly neutral language. It wasn't either expressing harmony, but nor disagreement. So I think there's an attempt to sort of preserve a relationship which has been tested, let's say, in the last few weeks.
7: They also described it, I believe, as cordial talks. We do know Secretary of State Rubio met with the Vatican Secretary of State, Cardinal Pietro Parolin, today as well. How would the nature of that meeting be different from the one with the Holy Father?
9: Well, I think usually when a visiting head of state, of course, that's not the case with Marco Rubio, we can assume it follows the same pattern because the order was the same. They get into more detail, and they're more likely to get into issues, specific issues and specific disagreements with the Secretary of State or the Secretary for Relations with States. So that was a probably more technical and perhaps a more frank conversation with the Pope. I think things tend to remain at a more general and decorous level.
7: How important is the continued Vatican-U.S. relationship under this papacy, especially as global conflicts increasingly intersect with religious freedom and humanitarian concerns?
9: Well, I think the United States and the Holy See have had relations, formal diplomatic relations, since the 1980s. It's an unusual relationship because it's not a territorial nation state with an army and so forth. The U.S. benefits, I think, from the vast diplomatic network of the Vatican and all the information it has, and also its moral authority. I think the fact that the Pope now is an American lends his statements even more weight in the American political scene, and so that's something that any administration, even after the Trump administration, will have to take account of.
7: Francis X. Rocha, thank you.
9: Thank you.
7: We're happy to welcome to the show Dr. Marianne Love, Chair of the Politics Department at the Catholic University of America, as well as a consultant for the Holy See Mission at the United Nations on issues of nuclear weapons. Thanks so much for your time today.
10: Happy to be with you, Veronica.
7: How significant is that Secretary of State Marco Rubio, as a Catholic, met privately with Pope Leo XIV at a moment of escalating tensions with Iran? And what message does this send diplomatically and spiritually?
10: Well, it's a wonderful time to have a meeting about peace. The Holy See is working tirelessly for peace. The Holy See diplomats are the oldest diplomatic corps on the planet. And so we have a long tradition of working very seriously for peace around the world. And of course, the Pope leads those efforts. So it's quite wonderful that the Secretary of State would be meeting with him at this critical time to talk about opportunities for peace.
7: At this moment now, with the first American pope, we did hear the White House say that their message to Iran is simple, that it cannot obtain a nuclear weapon. How much influence could the Vatican realistically have in de-escalating tensions or encouraging diplomacy in the Middle East now?
10: The Pope and the Holy See have played a critical role at many junctures in de-escalating conflicts and in helping to build trust for diplomatic negotiations to go forward. For example, you mentioned one, of course, John Paul II, during the Cold War, which was really a critical intervention, and the Reagan administration appreciated that intervention a lot. But it goes much farther back. The Holy See intervened in the Cuban Missile Crisis to help de-escalate that conflict and serve as a bridge between then the Soviet Union and the U.S. Diplomatic discussions. So they've played a long time role in being able to kind of work behind the scenes. They don't draw attention to themselves. They're not calling for press conferences. They're doing this work often very much behind the scenes in order to be that kind of neutral and seen as a credible or legitimate bridge.
7: Now, both the Vatican and the State Department have emphasized peace and human dignity. How does the Holy See traditionally balance moral leadership with geopolitical realities when conflicts involve major world powers?
10: Well, the Holy See tries to be a bridge builder. And for this, again, it's not an abstract issue. These are not, quote, political issues for the Holy See and for the Catholic Church. Catholics live in every country on planet Earth. And so the Pope is a pastor to all of those people living on all of these areas of conflict. That means that the Catholic Church has firsthand knowledge participant, you know, front row knowledge of what's happening in these areas of conflict. And it also means that they have both the moral responsibility to be in pastoral relationship with their flock, to lead, to guide, but also to try to work towards practical solutions that can benefit people who are living in areas of conflict.
7: Dr. Marianne Love, thank you so much.
10: Thank you very much, Veronica.
7: We witnessed an unusual dynamic at the White House today. Cameras were scheduled to record President Donald Trump's bilateral meeting with Brazilian President Luiz Inácio Lula da Silva. But in the end, all the meetings were kept private and the foreign press left the White House empty-handed. A West Wing staff member captured video of the moment President Trump welcomed the head of Brazil to the South Lawn of the White House. Next, we were expecting the two leaders to hold a public press conference in the Oval Office. U.S. and foreign journalists waited for hours, but eventually the on-camera remarks were canceled. Instead, President Trump posted this update, writing, "Just concluded my meeting with Luiz Inácio Lula da Silva, the very dynamic president of Brazil. We discussed many topics, including trade and specifically tariffs. The meeting went very well. Our representatives are scheduled to get together to discuss certain key elements. Additional meetings will be scheduled over the coming months as necessary." Later, President Lula did speak to the press at the Brazilian embassy in Washington, D.C. President Lula is no stranger to D.C. He met with President Joe Biden in 2023 and other American presidents before that. This meeting reportedly came together in recent days and follows President Lula's criticism of the U.S. war with Iran. Tehran is moving to cement its wartime gains, proposing new restrictive rules for the Strait of Hormuz that could permanently reshape global trade. The proposed regulations would grant Iran unprecedented authority over which vessels can pass through the vital waterway, citing security and environmental concerns. Meanwhile, Iran remains under a historic total internet blackout, leaving 90 million people offline. This digital kill switch has paralyzed the economy and silenced dissent as the regime enforces a strict wartime blockade. We're happy to welcome Alan Silberberg, founder and CEO of the DigiJax Group. Thanks so much for your time.
11: Thank you.
7: We are now 2 months into what's described as a near total internet blackout in Iran. First, how is this impacting citizens?
11: People who work in the government and or who are sort of selected officials or selected families actually can purchase their own sort of plan and are being given what's called a white SIM card. And the white SIM card basically gives them access to the internet. So there's now a truly bifurcated situation where the population is completely cut off, but the leaders and the wealthy people who are supporting the leadership there are still able to communicate.
7: Fascinating to see that two-tiered system. Now, secondly, how does this level of digital isolation reshape Iran's offensive cyber capabilities and its strategy abroad?
11: I mean, that's a very interesting question. It actually may not affect their offensive cyber capabilities at all. And the reason for that is because starting in around 2012, the Iranian government made a choice to start building an internal capability to shut off the external internet while still being able to communicate internally. So what that means probably also is that they would have command and control servers set up that are also separately connected or using some sort of foreign communication telecom like China or Russia to sort of support it.
7: Are we seeing cyber attacks targeting private U.S. companies in retaliation for the military mission Operation Epic Fury?
11: A huge increase in cyber attacks since the war started in February, really since January, and not just against sort of your most famous companies that we all have heard of, but a lot of attacks against water utilities in local areas and also other types of critical infrastructure, which is often now the real target of nation-state cyber attacks.
7: Now, for everyday Americans and critical industries, how real is the threat of spillover from the battlefield to the private sector, and what's being done about this?
11: for the average American, where we're seeing this kind of impact, obviously we're seeing huge increases in gas prices, which is not just because of the actual war, but it is also because of cyber attacks on oil facilities and refineries in the Middle East and reduced capacity. So you kind of see where the cyber plays a role in all of this.
7: Alan Silberberg, thank you so much.
11: Thank you very much.
7: A growing police scandal is playing out right in Congress's backyard. 13 members of Washington, D.C.'s Metropolitan Police Department have been placed on administrative leave and face possible firing. This follows an internal investigation into charges that top brass reportedly doctored the numbers to cover up the city's high crime rate. Now, U.S. lawmakers are demanding answers. Capitol Hill correspondent Eric Rosales has been following this story and joins us now. Eric.
12: Well, good evening, Veronica. Yes, people may not realize, but U.S. lawmakers have jurisdiction over Washington, D.C., especially with oversight. Members of the House Oversight Committee launched an investigation into D.C. Metro Police crime stats after several police whistleblowers came forward claiming that they were forced to water down the crime statistics in the city during the Biden administration. Well, last August, President Trump declared a crime emergency and sent in National Guard troops. Oversight Committee Chair Congressman James Comer is now demanding that the D.C. Police Department share the findings of its internal investigation into alleged crime data manipulation.
13: The Metro Police Department would cite these crime statistics and try to say crime was down. I don't think anybody was buying that. The accountability is that they were lying and 13 police officers have been removed. And it's very difficult to remove a government employee.
12: Back in December, Oversight Committee Republicans released a report including testimony from police whistleblowers accusing former D.C. Police Chief Pamela Smith of pressuring commanders to change crime classifications, downgrading violent crimes as lesser offenses to improve the city's public image. Committee Democrats claim the report was hogwash. Quote, the Trump administration lied about crime in D.C. to justify illegally deploying troops and attempting to take control of MPD. Commanders uniformly testified that crime in D.C. has significantly decreased since 2023. D.C. police data claims to show a 35% decrease in violent crime in 2024 and over a 30% drop last year. When I asked Democrats about the police department's latest actions, some tried to brush me off.
14: That's a great question for another day. I think that was the last question.
15: Well, I just wanted to see what.
16: Thank you.
12: That wasn't good enough, so I took my questions to others on the oversight committee.
17: The homicide rate declining, FBI data showing the crime rate declining. That's different from the narrative you hear from my Republican colleagues here. That can be true. It could also be true that in the bowels of the D.C. police department, there were some officers or some in leadership who were padding their numbers.
12: Republican Senator Eric Schmidt blames Democrats for high crime rates.
18: As a former attorney general, former prosecutor, I can tell you all of these myths that have been floated by the left for so long, this toxic empathy, this soft on crime approach, it doesn't work. And it's literally killing people.
12: Chairman Comer tells me that he plans to hold hearings on the findings in the police investigation, and that report should come out any time. Those 13 officers placed on administrative leave, all captains and above in leadership, and they were given notices of termination but remain on the force until due process is done. At the Capitol, Eric Rosales, EWTN News Nightly.
7: Thanks, Eric. Several tornadoes tore through southern Mississippi, leaving hundreds of homes damaged and at least 17 people injured. Downed trees blocked roads and cut power to thousands of residents.
19: We can't even get through here, bro. This is I-55. This is the interstate. It laid all these down.
7: So far, no deaths have been reported, although some residents remain trapped in their homes. The Weather Service reports that more storms are forecasted for southern states, including Alabama, Georgia, and Texas. A global health scramble is underway as the World Health Organization identifies 8 hantavirus cases linked to the cruise ship. With 3 deaths already confirmed and infection spreading across 5 countries, authorities are racing to trace passengers from the vessel vessel's recent polar voyage. The ship is now expected to dock in Spain, where health officials will begin a massive quarantine effort to prevent further spread. We have a lot more still to come on EWTN News Nightly Reality Check. New graduates are facing a tough job market, but is artificial intelligence really to blame? We'll break it down and find out what's actually driving the numbers.
15: 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Her yes.

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2: Students preparing to graduate are entering what is being called the grimmest job market in years. New data shows unemployment is much higher for young grads than it is for college-educated workers overall. Recent college graduates between the ages of 22 and 27 are facing an unemployment rate of 5.6%. That's nearly double the rate for workers of all ages with college degrees. This is according to the Federal Reserve Bank of New York. Here to discuss what's happening for graduates is Professor Carl Van Horn, a distinguished professor of public policy at Rutgers University. Thanks so much for coming on.
3: Thank you, Veronica.
2: Students are graduating and they're looking to enter the workforce and begin their careers. Should they be concerned about finding jobs?
3: Well, this is every graduation is period is a challenge for young people coming out of college. But I don't think it's, we've had periods that were much worse than this, certainly during the Great Recession and other recessions. We're not in a recession right now. So I think that the fears about what's going to happen to these young people are being somewhat exaggerated. It takes several months for people to, after they leave college, to, if they're not going to graduate school, to figure out how to navigate the labor market. So right away, some of them may face this difficulty, but I'm confident that over time that will smooth out and they'll have a similar experience to previous graduates who graduated during a reasonably good economy.
2: So speaking of that, are all graduates being impacted equally?
3: Well, that has never been the case. If you are in a career that is really hot in the sense in the marketplace right now, you're going to do better. There were times when, you know, everyone who did programming and computer science was a hot commodity. That's less so now because the nature of work in AI and so on is different. But, certainly the people in the liberal arts have always faced these challenges, which is why many of them go into teaching or they go into graduate school to get other degrees that are, if you will, more marketable in the labor market. But that's not to mean that people shouldn't major in history. That's a fine thing to major in, or in English, mm-hmm. You can turn those skills into something else.
2: So digging in a little deeper, we're hearing a lot about artificial intelligence with AI chatbots replacing human operators, automated robotics replacing some factory workers, and of course students who are encouraged to learn to code have been replaced by AI. So for new graduates, the spring is the global embrace of AI impacting them.
3: I think the best way to think about AI is that it augments that rather than replaces. So now that doesn't mean I don't have a crystal ball that I could tell you what it's going to be like 5 or 10 years from now. But for right now, that is mainly what's going on. And doctors can use AI to help them, diagnose, but it's not replacing the doctors because they need to assess that information on top of their own professional training and experience. And that's a very high-end occupation. But it's also true, if you look at another end of the spectrum, people who do customer service. Mm-hmm. Customer service, phone calls, we all know it's very difficult to get through to people. Well, what AI can do is once the person gives them some information, it gives more an insight to the human being who can then help the customer better navigate his or her concerns. So augmentation, I think, is what's happening right now. Mm-hmm. And there's no evidence that it's massively replacing jobs in the labor marketplace.
2: Well, we'll continue to track it. Professor Van Horn, thank you.
3: Thank you very much.
2: Up next on EWTN News Nightly, celebrating with his flock 1 year since his election, the Holy Father celebrates his anniversary in this Italian town.

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1: Hi, my name is Siobhan Fallon Hogan, and I am the host of Catholics and Cappuccinos here on EWTN Plus. We have all kinds of fabulous guests coming. Jonathan Rumi, Margaret Colin, Patricia Heaton, David Henry.
2: If you want to see young people, go to any traditional mass.
1: Oh, yes, it's
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1: true.
2: Traditional mass, is kids are just flocking to it because they're sick and tired of the falsities of the world. They want something otherworldly.
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3: Like, everybody loves Raymond. 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
1: Yeah.
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1: Yes. There's so much for each one of us as Catholics to give. 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If I can be a representative for other Catholics, and if it's through this podcast, I'm all in.
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5: House Speaker Mike Johnson and Department of Housing and Urban Development Secretary Scott Turner participated in the 75th National Day of Prayer service at the U.S. Capitol this morning.
6: We are a praying nation. We always have been. It truly is part of who we are. We know that prayer is where the impossible happens. We know it's where we find solace and stay anchored in our faith, even through challenges and even through the storms.
5: Speaker Johnson and Secretary Turner joined several faith leaders and members of the National Day of Prayer Task Force in prayer and discussed the impact of the Christian faith throughout American history. The National Day of Prayer has been an annual observance since 1952. Tomorrow will mark 1 year since Pope Leo was elected Supreme Pontiff of the Catholic Church, but he's not spending the anniversary at home. Instead, he's making another apostolic visit. EWTN News' Zofia Chubek reports.
7: On May 8, 2025, the eyes of the world were fixed on the chimney above the Sistine Chapel. The church had received her new Holy Father.
8: La pace sia con tutti voi.
7: But it also marks another important day for Catholics in Italy. It's the feast day of Our Lady of Pompeii. It was on May 8th in 1876 when St. Bartolo Longo laid the foundation stone for the pontifical sanctuary of the Blessed Virgin of the Rosary. The beloved Marian shrine attracts 2 million pilgrims to Pompeii each year. It will be the first stop for Pope Leo, which is fitting since he canonized its founder just months ago in October. Pope Leo joined his predecessors, Pope St. John Paul II, Benedict XVI and Francis, all of whom visited the shrine during their papacies. After Pompeii, it's on to Naples, known as the City of 500 Domes due to the density of churches and places to worship. Christianity has a long history here. In fact, it's believed that the faith arrived in Naples in the 1st century AD, nearly 2,000 years ago. Pope Leo will participate in adoration and prayer at the Cathedral of the Assumption of Mary, meet with clergy and address the faithful. Finally, Pope Leo will visit the Basilica of St. Francis of Paola, before ending his visit with an act of entrustment to the Virgin Mary and a blessing. In Rome, Zofia Chubak for EWTN News Nightly.
5: 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I'm Veronica Dudo. Good night and God bless.
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0: The Sorrowful Mysteries of the Holy Rosary with Mother Angelica and the nuns of Our Lady of the Angels Monastery.
1: In the name of the Father, and of the Son, and of the Holy Spirit.
2: Amen.
1: I believe in God, the Father Almighty, Creator of heaven and earth, and in Jesus Christ, His only Son, our Lord, who was conceived by the Holy Spirit, born of the Virgin Mary, suffered under Pontius Pilate, was crucified, died, and was buried. He descended into hell. The third day He rose again from the dead. He ascended into heaven and sits at the right hand of God, the Father Almighty, from whence He shall come to judge the living and the dead. Father, who art in heaven, hallowed be thy name. Thy kingdom come, thy will be done on earth as it is in heaven.
2: Give us this day our daily bread, and forgive us our trespasses, as we forgive those who trespass against us. And lead us not into temptation, but deliver us from evil. Amen.
1: Hail Mary, full of grace, the Lord is with thee. Blessed art thou among women, and blessed is the fruit of thy womb, Jesus.
2: Holy Mary, Mother of God, pray for us sinners now and at the hour of our death. Amen.
1: Hail Mary, full of grace, the Lord is with thee. Blessed art thou among women, and blessed is the fruit of thy womb, Jesus.
2: Holy Mary, Mother of God, pray for us sinners now.
1: Hail Mary, full of grace, the Lord is with thee. Blessed art thou amongst women, and blessed is the fruit of thy womb, Jesus.
2: Holy Mary, Mother of God, pray for us sinners now and at the hour of our death. Amen.
1: Glory be to the Father, and to the Son, and to the Holy Spirit.
2: As it was in the beginning, is now, and ever shall be, world without end.
1: The first sorrowful mystery, the agony in the garden.
3: Dear Jesus, your example of resignation, acceptance, and love makes us realize that the Father has our lives in His hands, and nothing happens to us that is not for our good.
1: Our Father, who art in heaven, hallowed be thy name. Thy kingdom come, thy will be done on earth as it is in heaven.
2: Give us this day our daily bread, and forgive us our trespasses, as we forgive those who trespass against us. And lead us not into temptation, but deliver us from evil. Amen.
1: Hail Mary, full of grace, the Lord is with thee. Blessed art thou among women, and blessed is the fruit of thy womb, Jesus.
2: Holy Mary, Mother of God, pray for us sinners now and at the hour of our death. Amen.
1: Hail Mary, full of grace, the Lord is with thee. Blessed art thou amongst women, and blessed is the fruit of thy womb, Jesus.
2: Holy Mary, Mother of God, pray for us sinners now.
1: Hail Mary, full of grace, the Lord is with thee. Blessed art thou among women, and blessed is the fruit of thy womb, Jesus.
2: Holy Mary, Mother of God, pray for us sinners now and at the hour of our death. Amen.
1: Hail Mary, full of grace, the Lord is with thee. Blessed art thou amongst women, and blessed is the fruit of thy womb, Jesus.
2: Holy Mary, Mother of God, pray for us sinners, now and at the hour of our death. Amen.
1: Hail Mary, full of grace, the Lord is with thee. Blessed art thou among women, and blessed is the fruit of thy womb, Jesus.
2: Holy Mary, Mother of God, pray for us sinners now and at the hour of our death. Amen.
1: Hail Mary, full of grace, the Lord is with thee. Blessed art thou amongst women, and blessed is the fruit of thy womb, Jesus.
2: Holy Mary, Mother of God, pray for us sinners now and at the hour of our death. Amen.
1: Hail Mary, full of grace, the Lord is with thee. Blessed art thou amongst women, and blessed is the fruit of thy womb, Jesus.
2: Holy Mary, Mother of God, pray for us sinners now and at the hour of our death. Amen.
1: Hail Mary, full of grace, the Lord is with thee. Blessed art thou amongst women, and blessed is the fruit of thy womb, Jesus.
2: Holy Mary, Mother of God, pray for us sinners now and at the hour of our death. Amen.
1: Hail Mary, full of grace, the Lord is with thee. Blessed art thou among women, and blessed is the fruit of thy womb, Jesus.
2: Holy Mary, Mother of God, pray for us sinners now and at the hour of our death. Amen.
1: Hail Mary, full of grace, the Lord is with thee. Blessed art thou among women, and blessed is the fruit of thy womb, Jesus.
2: Holy Mary, Mother of God, pray for us sinners now and at the hour of our death. Amen.
1: Glory be to the Father, and to the Son, and to the Holy Spirit.
2: As it was in the beginning, is now, and ever shall be, world without end. Amen.
1: O my Jesus,
2: forgive us our sins, save us from the fires of hell, and lead all souls to heaven, especially those in most need of your mercy.
1: The second sorrowful mystery, the scourging at the pillar.
3: Dear Jesus, this incident was not only painful, but humiliating. Each stroke of the whip made you wince with pain, and the gaze of the onlookers made you feel like a worm and no man.
1: Our Father, who art in heaven, hallowed be thy name, thy kingdom come, thy will be done on earth as it is in heaven.
2: Give us this day our daily bread, and forgive us our trespasses, as we forgive those who trespass against us. And lead us not into temptation, but deliver us from evil. Amen.
1: Hail Mary, full of grace, the Lord is with thee. Blessed art thou among women, and blessed is the fruit of thy womb, Jesus.
2: Holy Mary, Mother of God, pray for us sinners now and at the hour of our death. Amen.
1: Hail Mary, full of grace, the Lord is with thee. Blessed art thou among women, and blessed is the fruit of thy womb, Jesus.
2: Holy Mary, Mother of God, pray for us sinners now and at the hour of our death. Amen.
1: Hail Mary, full of grace, the Lord is with thee. Blessed art thou among women, and blessed is the fruit of thy womb, Jesus.
2: Holy Mary, Mother of God, pray for us sinners now and at the hour of our death.
1: Hail Mary, full of grace, the Lord is with thee. Blessed art thou among women, and blessed is the fruit of thy womb, Jesus.
2: Holy Mary, Mother of God, pray for us sinners, now and at the hour of our death. Amen.
1: Hail Mary, full of grace, the Lord is with thee. Blessed art thou amongst women, and blessed is the fruit of thy womb, Jesus.
2: Holy Mary, Mother of God, pray for us sinners now and at the hour of our death. Amen.
1: Hail Mary, full of grace, the Lord is with thee. Blessed art thou amongst women, and blessed is the fruit of thy womb, Jesus.
2: Holy Mary, Mother of God, pray for us sinners now and at the hour of our death. Amen.
1: Hail Mary, full of grace, the Lord is with thee. Blessed art thou amongst women, and blessed is the fruit of thy womb, Jesus.
2: Holy Mary, Mother of God, pray for us sinners now and at the hour of our death. Amen.
1: Hail Mary, full of grace, the Lord is with thee. Blessed art thou among women, and blessed is the fruit of thy womb, Jesus.
2: Amen.

0: Blessed art thou amongst women, and blessed is the fruit of thy womb, Jesus.
1: Holy Mary, Mother of God, pray for us sinners now and at the hour of our death. Amen.
0: Hail Mary, full of grace, the Lord is with thee. Blessed art thou amongst women, and blessed is the fruit of thy womb, Jesus.
1: Holy Mary, Mother of God, pray for us sinners now and at the hour of our death. Amen.
0: Glory be to the Father, and to the Son, and to the Holy Spirit.
1: As it was in the beginning, is now, and ever shall be, world without end. Amen.
0: O my Jesus,
1: forgive us our sins, save us from the fires of hell, and lead all souls to heaven, especially those who most need thy mercy.
0: The third sorrowful mystery, the crowning with thorns.
2: Dear Jesus, our lack of confidence in your mercy and the lukewarmness of our love braided the crown of thorns, this instrument of torture, into a wreath of unspeakable pain.
0: Our Father, who art in heaven, hallowed be thy name. Thy kingdom come, thy will be done on earth as it is in heaven.
1: Give us this day our daily bread, and forgive us our trespasses, as we forgive those who trespass against us. And lead us not into temptation, but deliver us from evil. Amen.
0: Hail Mary, full of grace, the Lord is with thee. Blessed art thou among women, and blessed is the fruit of thy womb, Jesus.
1: Holy Mary, Mother of God, pray for us sinners now and at the hour of our death. Amen.
0: Hail Mary, full of grace, the Lord is with thee. Blessed art thou amongst women, and blessed is the fruit of thy womb, Jesus.
1: Holy

0: Thee. Blessed art thou amongst women, and blessed is the fruit of thy womb, Jesus.
1: Holy Mary, Mother of God, pray for us sinners, now and at the hour of our death. Amen.
0: Hail Mary, full of grace, the Lord is with thee. Blessed art thou among women, and blessed is the fruit of thy womb, Jesus.
1: Holy Mary, Mother of God, pray for us sinners now and at the hour of our death. Amen.
0: Hail Mary, full of grace, the Lord is with thee. Blessed art thou among women, and blessed is the fruit of thy womb, Jesus.
1: Amen.

0: Blessed art thou amongst women, and blessed is the fruit of thy womb, Jesus.
1: Holy Mary, Mother of God, pray for us sinners now and at the hour of our death. Amen.
0: Hail Mary, full of grace, the Lord is with thee. Blessed art thou amongst women, and blessed is the fruit of thy womb, Jesus.
1: Holy Mary, Mother of God, pray for us sinners now and at the hour of our death. Amen.
0: Hail Mary, full of grace, the Lord is with thee. Blessed art thou amongst women, and blessed is the fruit of thy womb, Jesus.
1: Holy Mary, Mother of God, pray for us sinners now and at the hour of our death. Amen.
0: Hail Mary, full of grace, the Lord is with thee. Blessed art thou amongst women, and blessed is the fruit of thy womb, Jesus.
1: Holy Mary, Mother of God, pray for us sinners now and at the hour of our death. Amen.
0: Glory be to the Father, and to the Son, and to the Holy Spirit.
1: As it was in the beginning, is now, and ever shall be, world without end. Amen.
0: O my Jesus,
1: forgive us our sins, save us from fires of hell, and lead all souls to heaven, especially those who most need thy mercy.
0: The fourth sorrowful mystery, the carrying of the cross.
2: You loved us enough, dear Jesus, to take upon your bleeding shoulders the wood of your cross. May our cross be one cross, dear Jesus, that together we may glorify the Father and save souls.
0: Our Father, who art in heaven, hallowed be thy name. Thy kingdom come, thy will be done on earth as it is in heaven.
1: Give us this day our daily bread, and forgive us our trespasses, as we forgive those who trespass against us. And lead us not into temptation, but deliver us from evil. Amen.
0: Hail Mary, full of grace, the Lord is with thee. Blessed art thou among women, and blessed is the fruit of thy womb, Jesus.
1: Holy Mary, Mother of God, pray for us sinners now and at the hour of our death. Amen.
0: Hail Mary, full of grace, the Lord is with thee. Blessed art thou amongst women, and blessed is the fruit of thy womb, Jesus.
1: Holy

0: Blessed art thou amongst women, and blessed is the fruit of thy womb, Jesus.
1: Holy Mary, Mother of God, pray for us sinners now and at the hour of our death. Amen.
0: Hail Mary, full of grace, the Lord is with thee. Blessed art thou among women, and blessed is the fruit of thy womb, Jesus.
1: Holy Mary, Mother of God, pray for us sinners now and at the hour of our death. Amen.
0: Hail Mary, full of grace, the Lord is with thee. Blessed art thou among women, and blessed is the fruit of thy womb, Jesus.
1: Amen.

0: Lord is with thee. Blessed art thou amongst the women, and blessed is the fruit of thy womb, Jesus.
1: Holy Mary, Mother of God, pray for us sinners now and at the hour of our death. Amen.
0: Hail Mary, full of grace, the Lord is with thee. Blessed art thou among women, and blessed is the fruit of thy womb, Jesus.
1: Holy Mary, Mother of God, pray for us sinners now and at the hour of our death. Amen.
0: Hail Mary, full of grace, the Lord is with thee. Blessed art thou amongst women, and blessed is the fruit of thy womb, Jesus.
1: Holy Mary, Mother of God, pray for us sinners now and at the hour of our death. Amen.
0: Hail Mary, full of grace, the Lord is with thee. Blessed art thou amongst women, and blessed is the fruit of thy womb, Jesus.
1: Holy Mary, Mother of God, pray for us sinners now and at the hour of our death. Amen.
0: Hail Mary, full of grace, the Lord is with thee. Blessed art thou amongst women, and blessed is the fruit of thy womb, Jesus.
1: Holy Mary, Mother of God, pray for us sinners now and at the hour of our death. Amen.
0: Glory be to the Father, and to the Son, and to the Holy Spirit.
1: As it was in the beginning, is now, and ever shall be, world without end. Amen.
0: O my Jesus,
1: forgive us our sins, save us from the fires of hell, and lead all souls to heaven, especially those who most need thy mercy.
0: The fifth sorrowful mystery, the crucifixion.
2: You gave your life for us when we were yet sinners. Help us, Jesus, to see your loving gaze as you looked up to the Father with abandonment, at the thief with mercy, and at your mother with love.
0: Our Father, who art in heaven, hallowed be thy name, thy kingdom come, thy will be done on earth as it is in heaven.
1: Give us this day our daily bread, and forgive us our trespasses, as we forgive those who trespass against us. And lead us not into temptation, but deliver us from evil. Amen.
0: Hail Mary, full of grace, the Lord is with thee. Blessed art thou amongst the women, and blessed is the fruit of thy womb, Jesus.
1: Holy Mary, Mother of God, pray for us sinners now and at the hour of our death. Amen.
0: Hail Mary, full of grace, the Lord is with thee. Blessed art thou amongst women, and blessed is the fruit of thy womb, Jesus.
1: Holy Mary, Mother of God, pray for us sinners now and at the hour of our death. Amen.
0: Hail Mary, full of grace, the Lord is with thee. Blessed art thou amongst women, and blessed is the fruit of thy womb, Jesus.
1: Holy Mary, Mother of God, pray for us sinners now and at the hour of our death. Amen.
0: Hail Mary, full of grace, the Lord is with thee. Blessed art thou amongst women, and blessed is the fruit of thy womb, Jesus.
1: Holy Mary, Mother of God, pray for us sinners now and at the hour of our death. Amen.
0: Hail Mary, full of grace, the Lord is with thee. Blessed art thou amongst women, and blessed is the fruit of thy womb, Jesus.
1: Holy Mary, Mother of God, pray for us sinners now and at the hour of our death. Amen.
0: Hail Mary, full of grace, the Lord is with thee. Blessed art thou amongst women, and blessed is the fruit of thy womb, Jesus.
1: Holy Mary, Mother of God, pray for us sinners now and at the hour of our death. Amen.
0: Hail Mary, full of grace, the Lord is with thee. Blessed art thou amongst women, and blessed is the fruit of thy womb, Jesus.
1: Holy Mary, Mother of God, pray for us sinners now and at the hour of our death. Amen.
0: Hail Mary, full of grace, the Lord is with thee. Blessed art thou amongst women, and blessed is the fruit of thy womb, Jesus.

0: of grace, the Lord is with thee. Blessed art thou amongst women, and blessed is the fruit of thy womb, Jesus.
1: Holy Mary, Mother of God, pray for us sinners, now and at the hour of our death. Amen.
0: Hail Mary, full of grace, the Lord is with thee. Blessed art thou among women, and blessed is the fruit of thy womb, Jesus.
1: Holy Mary, Mother of God, pray for us sinners now and at the hour of our death. Amen.
0: Glory be to the Father, and to the Son, and to the Holy Spirit.
1: As it was in the beginning, is now, and ever shall be, world without end. Amen.
0: O my Jesus,
1: forgive us our sins, save us from the fires of hell, and lead all souls to heaven, especially those who most need thy mercy.
0: Hail, Holy Queen.
1: Mother.

0: pray for us, Holy Mother of God.
1: That we may be worthy of the promises of Christ.
0: Let us pray. O God,
1: whose only begotten Son, by his life, death, and resurrection, has purchased for us the rewards of eternal life, grant us, we beseech thee, that meditating upon these mysteries of the Most Holy Virgin, of the Blessed Virgin Mary, we may imitate what they contain and obtain what they promise, through the same Christ our Lord. Amen.
0: May the divine assistance remain always with us. In the name of the Father, and the Son, and the Holy Spirit.
2: Amen.
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0: many times have you heard the complaint that the church is boring? Well, the problem is not that church is boring. It's that we are bored. We are the problem. We've lost our childlike sense of wonder. G.K. Chesterton says the children have abounding vitality, and yet they want things repeated and unchanged. They always say, "Do it again," and the grown-up person does it until he's nearly dead. For grown-up people are not strong enough to exult in monotony, but perhaps God is strong enough to exult in monotony. It's possible that God says every morning, "Do it again," to the sun, and every evening, "Do it again," to the moon.
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2: May is the month dedicated to the Blessed Mother. 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
7: Here's Father Joseph and Doug Keck.
9: It's another week and hence another new edition of Mother Angelica Answering the Call. Hi, I'm Doug Keck, co-hosting with our chaplain here at EWTN, Father Joseph Mary Wolfe, as we listen to Mother's take on some questions from her classic TV shows of the 80s and the 90s. Always great to be with you, Father.
10: And some interesting ones this time. One that I've never heard of is someone, although it's a problem for some people, they've gotten involved with psychics or New Age things, and so Mother has an answer for that one.
9: Absolutely. First, we've got, where does the divine indwelling come from? That'll be number two. Then the church is a mother. Finally, accept your limitations, but have hope. Something for the end of the program. Mm-hmm. And up first, as you indicated, Father, overcoming spiritual attacks from Satan. So am I assuming that you have never had those?
10: Not in this way, in which this lady is describing here. But some people think that it's just, you know, it's just playing around. But it's really a dangerous thing to mess around with psychics or palm readers or those sorts of things, because the demonic is involved. And if there's any kind of power, you know, that's happening, any kind of things like that, you're dabbling with the demonic, and that's a very dangerous thing to do.
9: I think one of the things that really comes out well in this particular call is that idea that not only is it bad to do it, but it's tough to get out of it.
10: Mm-hmm.
9: And as you're trying to get out of it, he's not going to let you get out of it easily.
10: But Mother has such a great message of heart and hope here, is that if we go to the Lord, and like she says, just laugh at the evil one because it humiliates him, but the Lord is going to be our Savior. He is our Savior. And so these tried and true things, receiving the sacraments, praying the rosary every day. And I often say, you know, with the rosary, what are we doing? We are recalling again and again and again and proclaiming it, the incarnation, God becoming man, crushing the work of the evil one.
9: Yeah, I think sometimes part of our, and there's in this call is a little bit of a resentment to God that this person's being persecuted. But the idea is we kind of think that, you know, it's like a magic incantation. We say our Lord's name and mm-hmm. everything's going to be fine.
10: But it's perseverance
9: right.
10: and the grace of God. And that's so important for people who are suffering, even possession or obsession, is that you persevere in your spiritual practices, because that's going to weaken the enemy's hold. And as like Mother said, he's not going to want to watch you grow holy.
9: Right, exactly. And sometimes you have to go through these things, and that, as you persevere, you become stronger in your faith. And let's see what Mother has to say about what it takes to try and overcome spiritual attacks from Satan. She would know.
11: We have a call. Hello?
12: Mother?
11: Yeah, where are you from?
12: I'm calling from Steubenville, Ohio.
11: Oh, wonderful. And what is your question?
12: About 4 years ago, I had gone to psychics.
11: You were going where?
12: To psychics.
11: Okay. Whoa.
12: Well, yeah, I know now.
11: Yeah.
12: I didn't know then.
11: Uh-huh.
12: And I was into the whole bit with crystals and everything. I didn't know that Satan was behind all this at the time. Ever since then, though, I've been getting attacked.
11: Oh, yeah.
12: And I can't find any relief, and I'm used to the attacks now. I mean, I'd like it to stop, but what's really causing a problem now is that I'm beginning to be very resentful towards God.
11: Mm. But that's the whole purpose of it, right? See, you have to realize the enemy was pretty sure you were in his camp, and he's lost you. And he has a set of tools that he uses on people depending on where they are and their weaknesses. I think everybody has to know this. And he will work on them. Work, work, work, work. And you've got to keep cutting him out. But most of all, I don't know if you're Catholic. I think you are. But you need to go to confession. Please go to one who understands the spiritual life. You get a liberal, he'll tell you to go to a movie or something. You need to, first of all, I'd say the rosary every day. I would go and find a Marian priest and ask him to help you, to counsel you, to help you through this, and to pray over you. A small exorcism prayer. It doesn't mean at all that you're possessed or obsessed. You're out of that now, so you can forget that. But you do need help. Most of all, go to confession every week and go to the sacraments every day if you can. And never, never miss Sunday. And when that thought comes to your mind, check it gently. Don't be hard on yourself. Here's a little penance for you. Offer it up. Say, Jesus, I offer this up in reparation for my past mistakes. Let me say a little prayer for you, okay? Lord Jesus, extend your hand, Lord, over this woman who has left her other ways and realizes now they were wrong. But most of all, Lord, let her know how much you love her. And she's to put aside these thoughts and every time they occur, say, Jesus, I love you and I belong to you. Deliver her from this fear, Lord, scrupulosity, and replace it with great joy and love. Amen. So please don't allow it. Don't be resentful, see, because then you'll close your heart to God again. We have no right to resent the Lord. You got yourself into this, see? And God got you out of it. Now, the enemy is going to pester you. St. Teresa of Avila had a great solution to the enemy. She said, laugh at him. He's extremely proud. And sometimes when you get desperate, say, O Mary, conceive without sin, pray for me. He hates Our Lady. Hates her. You can tell that. The first thing they took out of the church was Our Lady. And after that came the Eucharist. Mary and Jesus go together. So I would be gentle with yourself. Accept it as a penance. An enemy will leave you. You don't want to see you stick around and see you get holy.
9: And the program continues. Next up, where does the divine indwelling come from? Now, Father, I'm going to defer to you. I'm not even sure what the divine indwelling is.
10: Mm-hmm. Well, this is something, it's a talk that I often actually give to pilgrims that they find very helpful. What is the distinction between God's omnipresence and his indwelling presence, right? Father, Son, and Holy Spirit by baptism, and the reality of the presence of our Lord in the Blessed Sacrament. And Father Hardin wrestled with this question as a seminarian, and he says, it's in the Eucharist that Christ's sacred humanity is present. Yes, his body, his blood, his soul, and divinity, but his sacred humanity is present. And it was through his sacred humanity that he worked his miracles, that he delivered people from the evil one, that he said, Lazarus, come forth, that he took the little girl by the hand and he raised her up, that he took Peter's mother-in-law's hands and delivered her from sickness, or delivered a man from leprosy. And so his sacred humanity and divinity are present in a profound way in the Blessed Sacrament.
9: Which is why it's so important to get to Mass on a regular basis and to receive communion. Let's see what Mother has to say. Where does the divine indwelling come from?
6: We have a call. Hello?
13: Hi, Mother.
6: Hi, how are you?
13: Good. I just wanted to congratulate you on your 20 years of service.
6: Thank you.
13: 20 years.
6: Yeah.
13: And my question is about Holy Communion.
6: Yeah.
13: The Church teaches on the divine indwelling of Christ.
6: Mm-hmm.
13: And if he is living on the inside of every man, why is it required that we go and receive him over and over again on Sunday? It's like receiving something that we already have living on the inside of us.
6: Oh, no, my friend. No, no, no, no, no. That you, your divine indwelling in you comes to you from baptism. His presence is there in baptism, in essence, as his presence is everywhere. Everywhere, or nothing would exist. Nothing. But he is transcendent. He transcends everything he makes. And so his grace, St. Peter, if you read St. Peter's first epistle, his grace, that grace that comes to you from communion is a participation. That's what grace means, a participation in the divine nature of God. That helps me to change my evil ways into godlike ways. But Holy Communion is, I do not become God when the fact that he lives in me to preserve me and to make me holy. But Holy Communion, chapter 6 of St. John's Gospel, is entirely different. It is the real presence, body, blood, soul, and divinity. I go every day. I'd go 10 times a day if I could. You're talking about something so elevated. There's a great difference. Because in that Eucharist is the divine nature. Not a piece, it's part of grace. It is God himself. That's why he said, I will not leave you orphans. That's what's so awesome about the Eucharist. And in our chapel, we have him exposed all day and all night, and we've done it for 120 years. There's a grave difference, my friend. And I pray that God will give you that grace to see that awesome presence, real. He's there. Now, communion, you see, a lot depends on your faith and a lot depends on your belief. A lot depends on how you were 20 minutes before you received communion, especially the new age where you don't have to go to confession. I can tell you, buddy, go. Go. Because you're very wrong. And somebody has told you a grave error. There's a great difference. One is a real presence. and one a sanctifying presence that makes you become more and more like Jesus. That's why we kneel. That's why I don't kneel. There will come a day when you will kneel. And they will kneel in heaven, on earth, and in hell. They will kneel at the presence of Jesus. That's how it's going to be.
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9: And we appreciate you staying with us, as you do every week, for Mother Angelica answering the call, part two, with Father Joseph Mary Wolf and myself, Doug Kecht. Our topic this time, the caller, the church is a mother. How so, Father?
10: And Mother's bringing out the opposite of what this person experienced the church as, where there was a harshness that she had received from a Catholic priest. And I apologize for anyone who's ever suffered, you know, because of a harsh treatment from a priest. Hopefully, we pray that that's not a common thing. I've never experienced it myself, and I've known many different priests. So the church is a mother. And I was thinking of St. Leonard of Port Maurice. And he would give missions, and he would tell people, he would hear confessions. And he said a prayer. He said, Lord, if I'm too easy on penitence, that's something I learned from you. And so he would be gentle with them. He would be kind to them. And that's what we must always be as priests.
9: I would say most people who are honest about these situations would say, you know, their experiences with confession or these kinds of things, that they're incredibly positive. Yeah. And very, very supportive. Now, you're going back even with this program, and then 24 years before that, you're probably talking about sometime in the mid-60s. So it's possible you might have somebody who had a kind of more black and white view of things, especially the culture was different as well in this particular person's situation.
10: Even the home life was more disciplined, right? And there was it was harsher in ways for a lot of home life. So that was, like you said, it was kind of the culture of the time. And hopefully people aren't experiencing that very often today.
9: Right. And as Mother says, really, you know, we fall, we stumble, we keep on going. But at the same time, she makes the point, it doesn't mean that what we were doing originally should be something we continue to do either. So this is how Mother explains it. Ultimately, the church is our mother.
6: We have another call. Hello?
17: Hi. Good evening, Mother.
6: Hi. Where are you from?
17: I'm from Hayward, California.
6: And what is your question?
17: I have a question on abortion. I'm 41 years of age now. When I was 18, I went to our Catholic priest at our parish, and I told him that I was pregnant. The priest looked at me and told me that the Catholic Church disowned me, that I was no good, that I was going to hell in a handbasket. And I was frightened. I didn't know what to do at the time. 3.5 weeks later, I got an abortion. After this priest told me I'm going to hell and that the Catholic Church disowned me, I know I left the church for over 10.5 years, and I've been back for 15 years.
6: Thank you, Jesus.
17: And I want to know, how do I approach this priest who's now a month senior and tell him he was wrong, that I'm not going to hell, that God forgave me because I didn't know what I was doing?
6: I really have to apologize to you for that priest. He either had very little good theology, or perhaps he's a little Jansenistic.
11: The church loves her children no matter how they are, no matter how sinful they are. Holy Mother Church is a mother, and she always has the remedy for you. And the remedy was confession. Let me tell you what he should have said. He should have said, "Sweetheart, I'm sorry. What you did was wrong. And you know that. Come to confession now. Let's make this straight with God. Come back. Have this child. I'll help you all I can. And if you don't want it, I'll see that it's adopted. Keep it." That's what he should have said. I think our dear Lord was grieved over what he told you. And I can see why you left the church. I would never have advised you to leave the church. My mother left the church because the professor was ignorant. She went to confession after years after divorcing my father, and was an Italian missionary. And he said to her, "Did you not know that was a mortal sin?" And she said, "Yes, I did." And he told her that God was angry with her. That's what he told you. And he yelled and screamed at her like she was dirt under his feet. She never went to Mass again until I was healed. So I know what you suffer, and I'm sorry, but God has forgiven you. I don't want to give anyone a wrong impression that one act of disobedience, you've had it. You know better than that. That was true of the angels. You and I have chance after chance after chance after chance because of our weakness, because of the consequences of original sin, because of the terrible temptations around us. You're okay. Pray for that priest. I hope as a Monsignor he does a little better.

0: Lord, I will never deny you. But then when he learned that his strength was not sufficient, then he would say, when the Lord said, do you love me? He said, Lord, you know that I love you. And he was looking at the Lord. And that's what we need to do. Our hope is not in ourselves. Yes, we strive. We want to cooperate with God's grace. But our hope is in him, his salvation, his victory. He's the one that's going to lead us to heaven.
1: Now, Mother says I'm not mortal material. I'm not sure that's the case. She talks about maybe I'll die in bed or something. The sisters holding candles around me. You were there when it happened.
0: And we were all around her bed. And, you know, she kind of had the cruciform, actually, because she had been bedridden for 8 years and she was kind of curled up. And we all thought the same thing. It looks like a crucifix. But then after she died, she relaxed, of course, and it was like this great peace and even this light that you saw, that you knew that she was home now.
1: Very good. Beautifully said. Thank you so much, Father. Accept your limitations, but have hope, says Mother.
2: We have another call. Hello?
3: Hello.
2: Where are you from?
3: Well, I'm from Wilkes-Barre, Pennsylvania, sister, near the Pocono Mountains.
2: Ah.
3: And sister, I know some. You and I would get along fine. The only thing, I'm a motor mouth. So I promise not to stay on too long, okay? But I even made comments on this last thing they were saying. You think you're bionic? Well, I just had a total hip replacement. Can you top that?
2: No.
3: Well, then I had to land back in the hospital again. And I am a registered nurse and a teacher. I taught in grade school. And when my daddy died, I didn't think for a whole year that I could live without him. Here my kids were 13, 12, and 9. But I got out of it. That's why when they say that lady said to you about, you know, she's not over that little baby they lost. Well, naturally, she's not over it. It just happened. Look, yeah. It took me a whole year to think that I couldn't live without my dad,
2: That's right.
3: I was just raising my own children.
2: Right.
3: But I got out of it, and everything in my life has been a blessing.
2: That's wonderful. But you see, that sometimes a lot of people lose sight of that everything is a blessing. She really has hope, doesn't she, huh? And that's what we're trying to give all of you tonight, is hope. And it's so important. You know, Padre Pio said that sufferings of any kind were precious. Well, St. James said that. You know, he said, count it as a happy privilege. Ooh. You know, I learned something about myself. You know, we all think we'd like to be a martyr. You ever think that you'd like to be a martyr, you know, die for Jesus? Did you ever think of that? Huh? Did you ever dream of dying for Jesus? Huh? I used to do that up until yesterday. Yesterday, I blew it. I went to a skin doctor, you know, and it had just a little bitty thing over here. It was kind of white and scaly, and I keep brushing it off. And so I went to him, and I said, what is that? He said, that's it's a skin cancer. I said, that is? He said, yeah. I said, oh, didn't seem much to me, you know. He said to the nurse, get me the nitrogen. I didn't know what nitrogen. I know what nitrogen is. I know what he's going to do with it, you know. So he comes in with this tank. I said, God, he's going to blow me out of this room. And I looked. I said, what's he going to do? He held my hand tight. And I thought, well, you don't have to hold that tight. I'm not chicken. Well, I was. He put that thing on here to freeze it. I tell you, I never had such pain. That pain went all through here in my... No, and he didn't care one hoot. He just kept on holding, pushing his sting on it. And I had the sister in there with me, and I was looking at her, and she's looking at me. I was going... I couldn't even scream. You know, I was going... Finally got finished. She said, oh, you'll get a blister, and it'll go away. And I said, it hurts. That'll go away too. Thank you. Appreciate that. Well, I knew then I am not martyr material. No way. No way. And sometimes we need to know, you know, that these dreams we have about dying for Jesus and all that, sometimes they're not realistic, see.

0: So we all need to know our limitations, but we have to have hope. This woman has a lot of hope. No matter what happens, you and I still have a lot of hope. And then when we find out our failings and frailties and the things we're not capable of, as I learned yesterday, we still have to have hope, huh? Maybe I'll die in bed or something. The sister's holding candles or something like that, you know? Maybe God will be good to me and take me off quick. Whatever it is, whichever it is, you have to have hope.
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1: This is Father Wade Menezes. The month of May is dedicated to the Blessed Mother. Let us pray. Hail Mary, full of grace, the Lord is with thee. Blessed art thou among women, and blessed is the fruit of thy womb, Jesus. Holy Mary, Mother of God, pray for us sinners, now and at the hour of our death. Amen.
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0: Welcome to the Catholic Sphere. Each week we have a different host and a different focus as we tackle topics important to Catholics around the globe. I'm your host this week, Father Joseph Mary. Today we're bringing back a panel of remarkable people who are making a difference in the lives of the poor throughout the world. Jim Kavnar is the co-founder and president of Cross Catholic Outreach. He joins us from Florida. Sister Maria Teresa is a member of the Franciscan Sisters of the Renewal. She is with us today from New York. And Ralph Middlecamp is a president of the National Council of St. Vincent de Paul Society in the United States. He joins us today from Wisconsin. Now, we are in a time of the Eucharistic revival in the United States, and in the Catechism's list of the fruits of Holy Communion, it says, quote, "The Eucharist commits us to the poor," end of quote. Jim, how is that a fruit of receiving Holy Communion, and is that true in your own life?
1: Well, the Eucharist commits us to the poor because when we receive communion, we are in direct relationship with Jesus himself. He comes to us, you know, physically and spiritually in power. And he also taught us that whatever we do for the poor, we do for him. He identifies with the poor. So how can we love Jesus in communion and then ignore him in the poor? Communion commits us to the poor because it draws us and commits us to Jesus. And Jesus is in the person of the poor before us. And that's why we love him in the poor, by serving them.
0: So you've seen that affect your own outlook, I guess, on life. And you were saying before the show, the part of your life was committed to the first commandment and now the second great commandment. Talk about that.
1: Well, after Notre Dame, I spent 25 years in a ministry that grew out of the Catholic Charismatic Movement. And so we started at the University of Michigan, Ann Arbor. So I was doing door-to-door evangelism and street evangelism, you know, for many years there. And then an outreach that reached around the world. And that was sort of promoting, you know, our relationship with God, our receiving the Holy Spirit, our sharing the gospel. And in 92, when I began to work with Food for the Poor, and I was traveling in the third world and saw the extreme poverty, you know, I really felt God's call. And I also, like we were saying before, came to really take seriously what Jesus teaches in Matthew chapter 25. Whatever you do for the least of my brothers, you do for me. And that's the final judgment question, is did you feed the hungry, give drink to the thirsty, clothe the naked, visit the sick and in prison? If you didn't do it, you don't end up in heaven. And so it really became clear to me what a priority the Gospels and even the Old Testament put on serving the poor. And so, you know, I've spent, you know, 25 years working to help people draw closer to God, experience the Lord, share that gospel. And now I'm spending time responding to the word of the gospel about committing my life to serving the poor. And I love to go, when I'm overseas, go to Mass, you know, in Kenya or Uganda or Vietnam or wherever I am. And it's wonderful to be able to go to Mass with people in another country and culture and different, believe me, a lot different music over
0: yes.
1: there. But it's the same communion. It's the same Lord joined in the same way.
0: Sister Maria Teresa, we talked last time a bit about the importance of the Eucharist as the heart of your own religious life. Talk a bit more about that and how the fruit of Holy Communion commits you to the poor.
2: Yes, Father, the Eucharist is the center of our religious life. Religious couldn't survive without the Eucharist. Every day we begin our day with the Holy Sacrifice of the Mass, receiving our Lord Jesus Christ in the Holy Eucharist, and allowing him to come into us and transform us. We hope, to the extent that we're open to that, and conform us to himself. so that he can send us out to those who need to experience his love, his mercy, especially the poorest of the poor in our neighborhood. So the Eucharist is the center of our life, of our everyday.
0: Now, Sister, you're involved, of course, in this wonderful work with the poor. But first of all, you are a consecrated religious. That's really the foundation, really, isn't of your life. And so one of the fruits of that is your common work that you do as a community. Talk about living your consecrated life and how your apostolate and the Eucharist fulfills that.
2: You're exactly right in saying, Father, that our consecration is the foundation of our apostolate, and really our first priority is to encounter Jesus in prayer, to be able to be filled by him and to go out and serve. And it's also very important for us to be able to take on the thoughts of Christ, that he's transforming us and he's giving us his mind and his vision so that we can see his beloved children in the way that he sees them, and to recognize him also in them. And really, it's our hope that as we bring him out, like little tabernacles, really, Jesus living within us and bringing him into the darkness and the suffering that so many people live in today, that we would be the motherly face of the church, to be really true mothers to the poor and to all those who the Lord entrusts to our care.
0: Ralph, talk about the Eucharist and commitment to the poor in your own life, and how the Eucharist is a source of strength for you, I'm sure.
3: Certainly. For all of us, we're fed by the Eucharist, and it gives us the opportunity to be in very close contact, obviously, with the Lord. And as we work with the poor, one of the things we talk about frequently is this relationship that, as the gospel tells us, we see Christ in the poor. But we also hope that the poor see Christ in us. And unless, as Sister talks about, we are nourishing ourselves and becoming closer to Christ at all times, there's a danger that it will not be Christ they see in us, but as the ego in us or us in us. And so we always need to make sure that we are in the presence of the Lord as we go to the poor, that we really live that out. And then also it's a source of inspiration and strength and trusting in God's providence that we need to be in constant contact. Very often, I think for my first part of my career, I was very involved with liturgical renewal, music on diocesan liturgical commissions, and I felt the need to branch out and go to the poor as well. And very often, I find when I'm not in relationship to the poor and doing the works of the corporal works of mercy, my prayer life becomes very shallow. I can certainly pray for health, I can pray for family, I can pray for good weather for the parish festival. But after doing home visits with the poor, I have a lot to pray for, and it's serious stuff. It's people who are in misery, right. People who need God's grace. And so I think that's the back and forth that's necessary to live out. Very often when I was younger, the corporal works of mercy were kind of like extra credit we all did, I think, that
0: right.
3: Maybe some people needed a little extra grace. But as we read the Gospels, and as Jim says, the Matthew 25, we find that this relation with Christ and the poor is central to our Catholic faith.
0: Yes, you know, I often like to say that the Lord gave us two mothers in the 20th century. One to teach us the corporal works of mercy, Mother Teresa, now Saint Teresa, and one to teach us the spiritual works of mercy, Mother Angelica. But as we were saying last time, that the whole person needs to be fed spiritually and physically. And we ourselves, right, and the work and the mission the Lord has given to us, we need that spiritual nourishment, or we're not able really to carry out very fruitfully the works he gives us.
3: we do need to have that nourishment to really be there. And that's what our young founders found, too, is that just they were very good at debating the faith. And we have an interesting founding story because they weren't afraid to profess their faith and debate it. And in one of their debates, some young socialists in that part of France, if you're familiar with Les Miserables, we know there are radicals in that time of period. That's when Frederick Ozanam lived. And one of them said, sure, the priests and the nuns, they've done charity, but what are you doing? Because our young founders said, well, the church is more is about more than just debating these topics of theology. It's about living the gospel. And this one socialist said, yes, well, what are you doing, Frederick Ozanam? Mm. And God bless them. These founders were honest enough to admit that they weren't doing that. And so I think there's great wisdom in allowing other people to challenge us to really see how really our faith is rooted in the Gospels. And are we really living out what we say we are?
0: Well, last time we talked a bit about some of the great works that all three of you are involved in. Let's talk about maybe some future plans or what you're looking for in the future. What are ways that you can develop cross-Catholic outreach? Jim, could you talk about that?
1: We've been very blessed during the pandemic, believe it or not. We were worried that our donations would fall off a cliff. It was the opposite. We were just blessed in incredible ways, and we emerged from the pandemic financially much stronger than we'd ever been, by far. And we had to ask ourselves, why is this? And I told the staff one time, bunch of managers were meeting. They asked me, what do you think we should do with that? And I said, well, I see two options. One is we could see it as God knows there's a big problem coming and he's getting us prepared to be able to weather it. Second is we're supposed to expand our ministry to the poor. I vote for number two. What do you vote for? And so everybody voted for number two. And so we're in the process of the biggest expansion of our history. In the last 4 months, we've hired 46 people. We are hiring people overseas. We are establishing more and more places where we're working on community transformation on a multiple community scale in different countries. We now have 8 countries where we're working doing community transformation work. New ones are Malawi, Ghana, and we're really pushing that forward because we see that as the most transformative way that we can help the poor, because it starts by addressing, you know, the greatest need of the poor. Guatemala, diocese of Suchitepeque's Ritahuleo, again, up in the mountains, very remote, extremely destitute and poor. Their greatest need was food. The bishop told me that we have the highest rate of mortality from child malnutrition in the world.
0: Wow.
1: And so the first thing we did was ship in VitaFood, which is this special food that has extra protein and stuff, specifically for rehabilitating malnourished populations. And then we provided funds for them to hire local agronomists to teach them ways to expand their gardens and their farms to grow more food and that would work in their environment. So we're in a process of expansion.
0: Sister, what about the Sisters of Renewal? You have convents in other countries even.
2: We do.
0: What are your hopes for the future?
2: Well, wherever we live, whether it's in New York City, England, Ireland, Atlantic City, New Jersey, those are where our current convents are. I think our hopes are always just to continue to listen to the guidance of the Holy Spirit in our everyday searching for those that he is asking us to serve. So it's just one person at a time. We're not a huge scale outreach. We have shelters, clothing pantries, food pantries, but it's really for us just being present to those that come to our door, those who need the personal love and attention of God in our neighborhoods, wherever we are that day.
0: I like that philosophy, you know, very much, that it's one person at a time. And we have a wonderful group of Franciscans that work downtown with the poor and the homeless. And some of our employees, myself, we have gone on a couple of occasions there. to just visit the homeless and just to acknowledge their dignity and just to listen to them, to pray with them. And like you said, one person at a time, that's how things change.
2: Absolutely. I remember one woman who used to come to our door every day, and she was mentally ill, and you never knew what kind of thing she would say. And sometimes she was present to the reality of the situation, and other times she was talking about something that was difficult to follow. And I remember one day having this conversation with her where I couldn't follow what she was saying, and then all of a sudden she snapped out of it. She looked me in the eye and she said, "Sister, when I come here, you give me my dignity back." And I was a newly professed sister, and it had a profound impact on me. She articulated, I think, our goal, but in a way that most people never are able to articulate. And so if we can just love the person before us, then God is being made manifest, we hope.
0: Beautiful. Ralph, what about for St. Vincent de Paul Society? What are your hopes for the future or plans?
3: Sure. There are many challenges, but one of the things I really have a passion for is to make sure that our society continues to welcome new members, especially young members, Spanish-speaking members, people of other cultures. We all know that the church is going through difficult times. It was difficult when we were founded as well in a very atheistic time in France. But I think we need to make sure this blessing that we have to serve the poor and see Christ in the poor is offered to a wide number of other people. I am very distressed by the people that aren't coming back down for COVID, we have empty pews in so many of our churches. And I think especially to young people. A while back, it was interesting, Georgetown University does surveys of the Catholic population in many ways, and a number of years ago, they surveyed young Catholics, and they asked the question of what is necessary to call yourself a Catholic? And believe it or not, service to the poor ranked higher than belief in the real presence of Christ in the Eucharist. And while that might be distressing, it also shows that we really are missing an opportunity to engage young people, if that's what it takes for them to stay in a parish, to stay coming to Mass, to find maybe later on that they need the spirituality of the Eucharist because they are facing these challenges when they reach beyond them. Maybe that is the opportunity we have in our Catholic parishes. And so that's what I think is probably the first challenge we have as a Society of St. Vincent de Paul. And as we look throughout the world, it's happening. So we need to make sure it happens here in the United States, that the church really can grow and young people and people of different cultures find a welcome home in our parishes.
0: Now, do you find that pastors like to have the St. Vincent de Paul Society in their parishes? Is it helpful to them?
3: Most of the time. Because we are an independent lay Catholic organization, so some love that they don't need to organize our efforts. When the poor come to the door, they can hand them to a group that they know has training, has the right attitude, and is able to help them. So where we do that well, the pastors just love us. Where they don't, I usually say it's our fault that somehow we really have not interacted with Father, that maybe we've not presented ourselves in a way that he understands. Also, we need to make sure that the pastor understands that our first thing is to grow in holiness. That is not just about passing out food baskets or paying rents. And if the pastors understand that they have a group in their parish that meet twice a month and they pray and they live out the gospel values, they love us. And so I think that we need to make those connections.
0: Jim, the Vatican has a Pontifical Council Cor Unum for its charitable works. What's your relationship with that group?
1: In 2003, I met Cardinal Cortez, at that time the head of Cor Unum Pontifical Council. Since then, they've had a lot of reorganizations, but had a relationship with them, what he calls a collaboration, where they were assisting us and making introductions for us and also giving us a lot of input. But also, we were set, as I described once before, we set aside funds every year that they could tap when the Holy Father wanted to respond to a particular disaster. And we learned a lot about integral human development from talking with them, But in talking with them, I discovered they didn't feel it was being implemented very much in the world. And I was able to begin bringing them stories from our ministries that we supported around the world that were good models of integral human development. In 2015, they took the step of conferring on us what's called canonical personality. Basically means that you have the direct approval of the Holy Father and you have a special recognition in the Vatican. Well, Cor Unum, with all this reorganization now, we now report to the new Dicastery for the Service of Charity, headed by Cardinal Konrad Krajewski, who's called the Papal Almoner. He's the one the Pope sent out, you know, when he first became Pope to help the homeless who are sleeping on the Vatican grounds. You might have read about that. Mm-hmm. Well, he's the one that was doing that. The Pope sent him to Ukraine to take ambulances there. We provided several hundred thousand, you know, to help fund that and on a couple of occasions. And so he's now the person that I directly relate to in the Vatican, but I haven't met him yet. So this Saturday, I'm flying to Rome, and for the first time, we'll meet face to face. But so we've had a strong relationship that's been very helpful to us.
0: Wonderful. You're behind the scenes on some of these things we see that the Holy Father is doing, wonderful initiatives. Now, Sister Maria Teresa, two of the Friars of the Renewal who are very dear to our community of happy memory, Father Benedict Groeschel and Father Andrew Apostoli, very important in my own personal religious life, our community, did many programs here. How have they impacted your own community?
2: Oh, tremendously. Well, Father Andrew Apostoli is our founder, so we wouldn't be here without him. And he was really a spiritual father to us, very personally. Every sister knew him personally. He celebrated masses at our convents every week when he wasn't away, preaching retreats, giving talks. Down there at EWTN with you all. So he was very close to us. He was a spiritual director of many of us for many years. And then, of course, Father Benedict was really the friar who the friars community considers, he would call himself the instigator of the founding of the community. There were eight of the friars, so Father Andrew was one of those founding friars with Father Benedict. And Father Benedict's example was so profound for all of us, of someone who loved the poor. He was a real father to the poor, even though he wasn't able to live in the Bronx with the brothers, because he was giving priest retreats at the invitation of the cardinal. But he was often there doing these enormous food give outs for the poor at Christmas and Thanksgiving. And he was behind the scenes helping us to be able to serve the poor in many, many ways. So he is greatly missed by all of us.
0: Yes. And I remember a quote that he said, he'd always worked with the poor, he said, throughout his whole life. Mm-hmm. And he quoted St. Vincent de Paul, actually, I think it was, who said that when you work with the poor, you sleep well at night. It was something like that.
2: So that's the truth.
0: Yes. It gives you a certain peace of conscience to know that you're fulfilling Matthew 25, that our Lord has said is necessary for us to inherit the kingdom of heaven. Now, Ralph, tell us a bit more about Blessed Frederick Ozanam and Blessed Rosalie Rendu, who have founded the St. Vincent de Paul Society.
3: Certainly, two wonderful people who lived at the same time in Paris. Both are blessed by the Church, and we're hoping both of them will receive the blessing to be canonized. Frederick Ozanam was a 20-year-old college student on the day that we were founded. I spoke previously about how we were responding to the challenges of outsiders, and we decided that to go to the poor. But he, through his whole life, was a model lay Catholic person in so many ways. He was a professor at the Sorbonne at a time when very few Catholics, if any, were welcome to be university professors. He was one of the founders of Catholic social teaching, some of the earliest concepts what were promoted by Leo XIII came from the time that Frederick lived, and much of them from his writing. He was one of the first to regularly use the term the social problem. So he was a model both, he was a lawyer, and he found that he really could not tolerate the chicanery of being a practicing lawyer. In all aspects of his life, he put his faith into action. And so he's a great model for Catholic lay people. Blessed Sister Rosalie was the Mother Teresa of her day. She worked in the poorest part of Paris, and she was a mentor to these young men, as well as did incredible work in some of the most difficult times. Again, if you're familiar with Les Miserables, those are the areas that she worked in with the poor on those streets. And anyone who thinks those were easy times, they weren't. And so she had a great sense. One of the great quotes of hers is, she never prayed so well as when she prayed while she was on the streets of Paris. And I think that's an important model for all of us even today. It's great to have these role models that lived 200 years ago, but when you read their writings, they could have been written yesterday.
0: We just have about 2 minutes left. Ralph, quickly, how can people support the St. Vincent de Paul Society? And I'll ask you also, Jim and Sister.
3: Of course, first pray for us. Join us if this is your calling from God. We're blessed to have a series on EWTN called Our Faith in Action. And if you have opportunities to see that, you will see the wonderful works that the Society does throughout the United States. So God bless EWTN for promoting the works of Christian charity.
0: Thank you. And Jim?
1: 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So crosscatholic.org is where you can learn more about us and hopefully participate.
0: And finally, Sister.
2: I'd invite people to join us in serving the poor. 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And get to know the poor in your own neighborhood if you're able. 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
0: Thank you, you all. As I said, make us proud to be Catholic and to see the wonderful works that you're involved in. Thank you again, Jim, Sister, and Ralph, for being with us today. And may Almighty God bless all of you, the Father, and the Son, and the Holy Spirit. And thank you for joining us. We'll see you next week here on the Catholic Sphere with host Debbie Cowden.
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5: O God, our Creator, from your provident hand we have received our right to life, liberty, and the pursuit of happiness. 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Through the power and working of your Holy Spirit, you call us to live out our faith in the midst of the world, bringing the light and the saving truth of the gospel to every corner of society. We ask you to bless us in our vigilance for the gift of religious liberty. Give us the strength of mind and heart to readily defend our freedoms when they are threatened. Give us courage in making our voices heard on behalf of the rights of your church and the freedom of conscience of all people of faith. Grant, we pray, O Heavenly Father, a clear and united voice to all your sons and daughters gathered in your church in this decisive hour in the history of our nation, so that with every trial withstood and every danger overcome, for the sake of our children, our grandchildren, and all who come after us, this great land will always be one nation under God indivisible, with liberty and justice for all. We ask this through Christ our Lord. Amen.
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7: 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So on this Mother's Day, we pray for all mothers who are with us or who have gone before us to heaven. 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Grant this through Christ our Lord. Amen.
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13: 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These are parish missions and retreat talks given by the Fathers of Mercy, based in Auburn, Kentucky. Founded in 1808, the Congregation of the Fathers of Mercy is widely known in the United States, Canada, and Australia for their powerful preaching and teaching. Today's program is from the series, Thirst for Truth, Battle for Souls. Here now is Father Wade Menezes.
12: Well, hello to all of you, and we surely welcome you to our sixth conference of our EWTN Parish Mission Series titled Thirst for Truth, Battle for Souls, being held here in the beautiful Parish Church of St. Patrick's here in Kokomo, Indiana, in the United States. Our sixth conference this evening, my dear friends, is titled Conversion. God calling us to divine intimacy. Conversion. God calling us to divine intimacy. And this subject matter is intricately tied to the universal call to holiness, which the Second Vatican Council exhorted all of us to live and to live fully. We'll talk about that as the conference goes on. Ezekiel chapter 18 from the Old Testament says, "Turn and be converted from all your crimes, that they may be no cause of guilt for you. Cast away from you all the crimes you have committed, and make for yourselves a new heart and a new spirit. Return to me and live." And from a letter attributed to Barnabas, we read, "We must carefully seek after our own salvation. Otherwise, the one who is bent on deceiving us will insinuate himself and turn us aside from the path that leads to life." That is a reference, of course, to Satan, the devil, and his reality in the world. Saint Irenaeus, the great bishop and doctor of the early church, says, "Friendship with God brings the gift of immortality to those who accept it." What is the gift of immortality, my dear friends? Eternal life. The beatific vision. eternal beatitude, heaven for all eternity. Friendship with God brings the gift of immortality to those who accept it. Number 1427 of the Catechism of the Catholic Church, under a heading titled The Conversion of the Baptized. I love that title. It just has a real nice sound to it, a powerful sound to it. The Conversion of the Baptized. Number 1427 says, Jesus calls to conversion. This call is an essential part of the proclamation of the kingdom. The time is fulfilled and the kingdom of God is at hand. Repent and believe in the gospel. It is by faith in the gospel and by baptism that one renounces evil and gains salvation, that is, the forgiveness of all sins and the gift of new life. Number 1428 continues, this endeavor of conversion is not just a human work, it is the movement of a contrite heart, drawn and moved by grace to respond to the merciful love of God, who loved us first. We've talked a lot about God's greatest attribute this week, my friends, His mercy. Never forget it. Number 1848 of the Catechism, in regards to conversion, teaches us conversion requires convincing of sin. Conversion requires convincing of sin. If you're not convinced of the reality of sin, its very nature, mortal or venial, its devastating consequences in a person's life, if it goes unchecked, you cannot experience conversion, because conversion, by its very nature, its very essence, requires convincing of sin. By the way, that paragraph number 1848 of the Catechism is quoting Blessed Pope John Paul II there. Number 1989, the first work of the grace of the Holy Spirit is conversion. Powerful point, the third person of the Most Blessed Trinity. The first work of the grace of the Holy Spirit is conversion. Pope St. Leo the Great tells us, all must strive to ensure that on the day of redemption, no one may be found in the sins of his former life. What a gift we have in the sacrament of penance and reconciliation, huh? All must strive to ensure that on the day of redemption, no one may be found in the sins of his former life. And Blessed Mother Teresa of Calcutta exhorts us to faith. She says, God does not ask us to be successful, only faithful, concerning the road to live a constant conversion in our lives, a turning away from sin and toward the mercy of God. Pope Benedict XVI said, in order to respond to the call of God and start on your journey, it is not necessary to be already perfect. We know that the prodigal son's awareness of his own sin allowed him to set out on his return journey and thus feel the joy of reconciliation with the Father. Weaknesses and human limitations do not present an obstacle as long as they help make us more aware of the fact that we are ever in need of the redeeming grace of Jesus Christ. So to start this road of conversion, this process of conversion, the Holy Father is telling us it's not necessary to be already perfect. But being aware of your sins, your sinful past, is a good thing because it prompts you to begin that process of conversion. Number 1954 of the Catechism tells us, under a heading titled The Natural Moral Law, man participates in the wisdom and goodness of the Creator, who gives him mastery over his acts and the ability to govern himself with a view to the true and the good. The natural law expresses the original moral sense, which enables man to discern by reason the good and the evil, the truth and the lie. This is important. This number 1954 of the Catechism. We have to understand the moral law, the natural moral law, so we can understand the reality of sin, so that we choose through our reason the good rather than the evil, the truth rather than the lie. Remember the overall title or theme of this series, Thirst for Truth, Battle for Souls. Number 1949 of the Catechism of the Catholic Church teaches us this: called to beatitude but wounded by sin, man stands in need of salvation from God. Divine help comes to him in Christ through the law that guides him and the grace that sustains him, God's sanctifying grace. When we are in a state of that sanctifying grace, the ordinary channels of which to receive it are the seven sacraments worthily received. Paragraph number 1951 tells us, alone among all animate beings, only man can boast of having been counted worthy to receive a law from God. As an animal endowed with reason, capable of understanding and discernment, he is to govern his conduct by using his freedom and reason in obedience to the one who has entrusted everything to him. Maybe this is why St. Catherine of Siena, my friends, the great female doctor of the church, says in her dialogues, O God, I have tasted and seen the depth of your mystery and the beauty of your creation with the light of my own understanding. I have tasted and seen the depth of your mystery and the beauty of your creation with the light of my own understanding. God gives us this capacity through reason, through our intellect, to discern, to understand, to choose freely to love him rather than reject him. Saint Alphonsus Liguori, another great doctor of the church, who suffered terribly from scruples at one point in his life, from scrupulosity, but eventually overcame scruples, says this: God gave man a soul made in his likeness and endowed with memory, intellect, and will. He gave him a body equipped with the five senses. It was for him that he created heaven and earth, and such an abundance of things. He made all these things out of love for man, so that all creation might serve man, and man in turn might love God out of gratitude for so many gifts. This is a reciprocal love, my friends. God wants to pour out an abundance. The teachings of the church found in the Catechism are clear on the dignity of the human person as the only creature in the created corporeal world made in God's image and likeness. Under a heading titled The Virtues and Grace, the Catechism tells us in paragraph number 1810, human virtues acquired by education, by deliberate acts of the will, and by a perseverance ever renewed in repeated efforts, are purified and elevated by God's divine grace. With God's help, they forge character and give facility in the practice of doing the good. The virtuous man is happy to practice them. So we're called to partake of the true and the good versus the false and the evil. This is what will lead to our eternal beatitude. But the very next paragraph in the Catechism, number 1811, says this, that is very telling. Yet it is not easy for man, wounded by sin, to always maintain moral balance. In the past, we talked about, earlier this week, how it's very easy for the passions, emotions, and feelings, during our talk on the importance of having self-knowledge, for the passions, emotions, and feelings to be lived like this or like this. We need to live them in a balanced way. Again, number 1811, yet it is not easy for man wounded by sin to always maintain moral balance. But Christ's gift of salvation offers us the grace necessary to persevere in the pursuit of the virtues. Everyone should always ask for this grace of light and strength, frequent the sacraments, cooperate with the Holy Spirit,
14: and follow his calls to love what is good and shun evil. These paragraphs from the Catechism, my friends, that I've shared with you thus far in this conference provide a wonderful synthesis, a wonderful synopsis of what conversion is all about. Avoiding evil in active pursuance of the good. Avoiding falsehoods in active pursuance of the truth. And frequent the sacraments, number 1811 tells us. The sacraments, especially the Eucharist, are like rivers of living water, that bring fresh strength to our souls. Take advantage of every opportunity to receive grace by frequenting the sacraments, especially Eucharist and penance, which can be received so frequently over the other five sacraments. Three of the seven can only be received once. That's it, once, because of the indelible mark or spiritual character they leave on the Christian soul, never to be erased. Baptism, confirmation, and holy orders. And mind you, it is a constant teaching of the Church, constantly carried through her sacred tradition, that the Christian souls that bear those three indelible marks from those particular three sacraments will bear them in heaven and will bear them as well in hell if they happen to end up going there for all eternity. But in heaven, those three sacramental indelible marks or characters will be to their greater glory: baptism, confirmation, and holy orders. But in hell, to their greater ridicule, persecution, torment, and reprobation. Let's go through the seven sacraments, shall we? Definition of a sacrament: a sacrament is an outward, visible sign instituted by Jesus Christ that gives the grace it signifies. The three sacraments of initiation: baptism, confirmation, and Holy Eucharist. Baptism takes away original sin and all personal sin while uniting us to Christ and His people. So all personal sin committed, is able to be taken away by the sacrament of penance to one who is baptized. Again, baptism takes away original sin and all personal sin while uniting us to Christ and His people. Confirmation, the second sacrament of initiation, deepens our union with Christ and helps us proclaim our faith in Him before others. Holy Eucharist, the third sacrament of initiation, gives us the body and blood, soul and divinity of Jesus as our daily spiritual food to nourish our union with Him. And also, my dear friends, in regards to baptism, just briefly, if an adult converts to the Christian faith and receives baptism, not ever having obviously had yet the sacrament of penance or reconciliation, that baptism indeed wipes away all personal sin that adult person may have committed up till that point in his life. What a gift, huh? The two sacraments of union, matrimony, makes a man and a woman, husband and wife, and gives them grace to live with God, for God, and each other. Amen to that. God's plan, according to the natural law of creation and the natural law as it applies to the human person. Matrimony makes a man and a woman, husband and wife, and gives them grace to live with God, for God, and each other. The second sacrament of union, holy orders. This gives a man the power of uniting or reuniting believers with God as a deacon, priest, or bishop. And lastly, my dear friends, the two sacraments of healing, which now bring us to the total of seven sacraments. The two sacraments of healing, confession or reconciliation, and the anointing of the sick. Confession restores our union with Christ, disrupted by personal sins. And the anointing of the sick heals and strengthens our union with Christ during times of serious illness. What a beautiful sacramental section we find, each of the seven sacraments broken down. in the Catechism of the Catholic Church. Itself, the Catechism, a wonderful compendium of what I affectionately call the three-legged stool: sacred scripture, sacred tradition, and the magisterium of Holy Mother Church, that is her teaching office, from the Latin word magister, which means teacher. In fact, virtually on every page, when you're reading throughout the Catechism, the footnotes at the very bottom of each page, you almost always find at least one citation from sacred scripture, one citation from tradition, and one citation from the magisterium. For example, quoting a church document from a particular church council. So a wonderful compendium of scripture, tradition, and the magisterium of Holy Mother Church, and a beautiful sacramental section. St. Alphonsus Liguori again says, "All holiness and perfection of soul lies in our love for Jesus Christ, our God, who is our Redeemer and our supreme good. It is part of the love of God to acquire and to nurture all the virtues which make a man perfect." All the virtues. And living this active sacramental life is what leads us into sanctifying grace, which makes us actual participators in God's own divine life. Single, married, consecrated priest, brother or sister, doctor, farmer, lawyer, homeschooling mother of eight, religious order priest in a religious order like myself, diocesan priest, active nun or sister teaching in the classroom, cloistered nun or sister in the monastery with a life of prayer, college student, university student, middle school student, high school student, elementary school student who's reached the age of reason around age 7, it doesn't matter. If you've reached the age of reason, this is the road to conversion, striving for the good against evil, with the sacraments at the helm of leading the way. St. Gregory of Nyssa, early church father again, says, "If we truly think of Christ as our source of holiness, we shall refrain from anything wicked or impure in thought or act, and thus show ourselves to be worthy bearers of his name. For the quality of holiness is shown not by what we say, but by what we do in life." This is why I love the quote from St. Francis of Assisi, one of his more famous quotes: "Preach the gospel at all times, and if necessary, use words." In other words, you preach the gospel by how you live, huh? St. Gregory of Nyssa.

Thus, Paul looked intently at the Sanhedrin and said, "My brothers, I have conducted myself with a perfectly clear conscience before God this day." Boy, if we could only say that when we make our general examination of conscience at the end of the day before retiring, huh? Acts 24, "I always strive to keep my conscience clear before God and man." Hebrews 13, "Pray for us, for we are confident that we have a clear conscience, wishing to act rightly in every respect." 1 Peter chapter 3, "We seek not a removal of dirt from the body, but an appeal to God for a clear conscience." 1 Timothy 3, "All are called to hold fast to the mystery of the faith with a clear conscience." And 2 Timothy 1, "I am grateful to God whom I worship with a clear conscience." And all of this in turn leads us to accept even more than we may already have the great gift of the theological virtue of faith. Along with hope and charity, which are the other two theological virtues, all three of them are gifts. They're there for the asking. And when you set yourself on this path of conversion, involving preeminently an active sacramental life where the sacraments are received worthily, you are on your way to becoming a great saint. And so all this helps to increase the faith we've already accepted. But we want to nurture faith just like we want to nurture hope and love. You want to nurture the virtues. It's not enough to possess a virtue, theological or otherwise, because you don't want it to sit stagnant. Oh, I possess it, and that's good enough. It's going to sit there stagnant, like still waters in a pond. No, you want those virtues to grow, be active and grow. And because they're active, they grow. Just like a newborn baby becomes more and more active, the baby grows. The same with the virtues. A few quotes on the importance of faith or regarding faith. Hebrews 11, "Faith is confident assurance concerning what we hope for and conviction about things we do not see." Ephesians 2, "We are saved by faith in Jesus Christ." Romans 4, "All depends on faith." Another great bumper sticker, friends, right there. Romans 4:16, quote, end quote, "All depends on faith." Period. Hebrews 11, "Without faith, it is impossible to please God." 1 John 5, "The conquerors of the world are those who have faith that Jesus is the Son of God." Colossians 1, "You must hold fast to faith, be firmly grounded and steadfast in it, unshaken in the hope promised you by the gospel you have heard. It is the gospel which has been announced to every creature under heaven." Romans 1, "The gospel is the power of God leading everyone who believes in it to salvation. For in the gospel is revealed the justice of God, which begins and ends with faith. As scripture says, the just man shall live by faith." And Luke 18:8 tells us, "When Jesus comes back a second and final time, he will be looking to see if there is any faith on this earth." The great gift of faith. Pope Benedict XVI says this, "A Christian may never think of faith as a private act. Our Catholic faith demands a public witness." This is part of the truth of conversion, because once you've been converted, by its very nature, the gift of conversion, it's meant to be shared. So listen closely to the Holy Father here. "A Christian may never think of faith as a private act. Our Catholic faith demands a public witness, a public dimension of believing and proclaiming one's faith fearlessly
to every person.

0: Strong words, really. He continues, "One does well to call to mind what blessed John Henry Cardinal Newman believed, that in times of crisis, the Catholic faithful have a grave obligation to hold fast to the truth." Those are strong words, my friends. Those are a cry from the successor of Peter. One does well to call to mind what blessed John Henry Cardinal Newman believed, that in times of crisis, the Catholic faithful have a grave obligation to hold fast to the truth. Vatican II, the Second Vatican Council's decree on the missionary activity of the Church says, quote, "Every disciple of Christ is responsible in his or her own measure for the spread of the faith," end quote. In other words, each one of us has been given a sphere of influence, what I call a sphere of influence. Father Bill Casey alluded to this earlier in one of his conferences. We've each been given an area that God wants us to be faithful to, a sphere of influence. It'll be different. For the itinerant missionary preacher, it'll be different from the homeschooling mother of 10, which will be different from the single layman who's a doctor in a large hospital. It's going to be different for each one of us, but we each have a sphere of influence. Every disciple of Christ is responsible in his or her own measure for the spread of the faith. Second Vatican Council. And from the Council's decree on the apostolate of the laity, the document that's about all of you faithful, the lay faithful, we read this: "Upon all Christians rests the noble obligation of working to bring all men throughout the world to hear and accept the divine message of salvation." Those are two great tasks, my dear friends, from the Second Vatican Council. Upon all Christians rests the noble obligation of working to bring all men throughout the world to hear and accept the divine message of salvation. Blessed John Paul II says, "The witness of a Christian life well lived is the first and irreplaceable form of mission." The witness of a Christian life well lived is the first and irreplaceable form of mission. And boy, did he live it, huh? What we witnessed in that great man during his 26 plus years as Pope. St. John Chrysostom says, "Do not say it is impossible for me to influence others. For if you are a Christian, it is rather impossible for this not to happen." Do not say it is impossible for me to influence others. For if you are a Christian, it is rather impossible for this not to happen. Why? Because your baptism and confirmation call you to it, sustained by regular Eucharist and penance, whether one be single, married, or in holy orders, so much so, my dear friends, that even if you are a valid candidate for the sacrament of the anointing of the sick because of some illness, or because you're near death because of an accident, let's say, living this active sacramental life, this sacrificial sacramental life, you are called to be a great evangelizer of the faith. That's what St. John Chrysostom, the early church bishop and doctor, is getting at here. Number 2471 of the Catechism very strongly, very forthrightly tells us, "Before Pontius Pilate, Christ proclaims that he has come into the world to bear witness to the truth. The Christian is not to be ashamed, then, of testifying to our Lord. In situations that require witness to the faith, the Christian must profess it without equivocation. After the example of St. Paul before his judges, we must keep a clear conscience toward God and toward men." This is all part and parcel with the message of conversion, God calling us to divine intimacy, and the universal call to holiness, with Christ as our model. In situations that require witness to the faith, the Christian must profess it without equivocation. The Church's teaching tells us in the Catechism, after the example of St. Paul before his judges, we must keep a clear conscience toward God and toward men. And just like Christ himself, in his human nature and divine nature in front of Pontius Pilate, when Pilate was questioning him. Number 2472, the very next paragraph in the Catechism says, the duty of Christians to take part in the life of the Church impels them to act as witnesses of the gospel and of the obligations that flow from it. This witness is a transmission of the faith in words and deeds. Witness is an act of justice that establishes the truth or makes it known. So your evangelization will help establish the truth amidst the modern world, especially in your own individual sphere of influence, where God has placed you to bloom where you're planted, because God wants to make you a saint right there where you're at. Quoting Blessed Mother Teresa of Calcutta, bloom where you're planted, and Saint Jose Maria Escriva, the founder of Opus Dei, God wants to make you a saint right there where you're at. All Christians, by the example of their lives and the witness of their word, the Catechism tells us, wherever they live, have an obligation to manifest the new man which they have put on in the sacrament of baptism, and to reveal the power of the Holy Spirit by whom they were strengthened at the sacrament of confirmation. So there you have the Catechism telling us of the importance of baptism and confirmation to transform wherever they live, it says, wherever they live, they have an obligation to manifest the new man which they have put on in the sacrament of baptism and to reveal the power of the Holy Spirit by whom they were strengthened at the sacrament of confirmation. Transforming your sphere of influence. St. Gregory of Nyssa again says, if we are not to lie when we call ourselves Christians, we must bear witness to it by our way of living. Quote, end quote. If we are not to lie when we call ourselves Christians, we must bear witness to it by our way of living. Acts 18 tells us, St. Paul was dragged into court and charged with influencing people to worship God. Quote, end quote. St. Paul was dragged into court and charged with influencing people to worship God. What a marvelous blemish to have on one's record, huh? What a marvelous blemish to have on one's personal file or one's reputation. Enticing people to worship God. Influencing people to worship God. Acts 18 continues, the Lord then said to Paul, do not be afraid. Go on speaking and do not be silenced. For I am with you. Words of our Lord to St. Paul. Do not be afraid. Go on speaking. And do not be silenced. For I am with you. What a task we have, my dear friends. Each one according to his or her own individual vocation. And being faithful to it. Whatever that vocation might be, as I've said, not only in this talk, but in previous talks, and in some of the homilies as well. Single, married, consecrated priest, brother, sister, whatever. Faithfulness to your vocation will make you a saint, period. Nec laudibus, nec timore. Nec laudibus, nec timore. Latin for neither for praise nor for fear. Neither for praise nor for fear. This, my dear friends, was the episcopal motto of Blessed Clemens August von Galen, the Cardinal Archbishop of Münster, Germany. He held his office from 1933 to 1946. during the reign of Adolf Hitler. He was also known as the Great Lion of Münster because he held so strong to the truth. He was an outspoken critic of the Nazi regime, and he issued forceful public denunciations of the Third Reich's euthanasia programs and persecution of the Catholic Church, making him one of the most visible and unrelenting internal voices of dissent against the Nazis and their programs and policies. Also fiercely anti-communist and an outspoken opponent of the Stalinist regime, Cardinal von Galen was a strong German patriot who loved his fatherland. He was a key opponent in the fight to end the Nazi program of euthanasia, which included the murdering of the elderly, the crippled, the ill, and the mentally insane. His published sermons confirm his condemnation clearly of the racist deportations of Jews. He was declared venerable by Pope John Paul II in 2003 and beatified by Pope Benedict XVI in October 2005 at St. Peter's Basilica in Rome. Nec laudibus, nec timore. His episcopal motto: neither for praise nor for fear. In other words, neither for praise nor for fear do I do what I do. Rather, I do it simply because my office calls me to do it, and I am faithful to that office. And guess what? He was the Vatican's fourth choice to fill that particular see of the church in Germany. The first three men turned it down, didn't want it. And he was fourth on the list and he accepted. I think it's safe to say God knew what he was doing. And how about St. Edith Stein, the Holy Carmelite philosopher nun? Her name in religious life, St. Teresa Benedicta of the Cross. Born in Breslau, Germany, and murdered in the Nazi death camp of Auschwitz in Poland, Edith Stein dedicated her life to a pursuit of truth, leading from her roots in Judaism by way of adolescent agnosticism, some would even say a practical atheism, to the study of philosophy, then to looking at Protestantism, then to Catholicism, then becoming a Catholic, and ultimately to life as a cloistered Carmelite nun. What a journey. What a journey of faith she had. She served God with prayer, philosophical scholarship, which her mother prioress permitted her to continue doing, and dedication to her fellow human beings created in God's image. In her writings, she probed the meaning of suffering and reached for closeness to God. She endured the indignities inflicted by her Nazi persecutors, sustained by prayer and caring for the numerous children around her in the same Nazi death camp when their mothers, in a literal state of shock, could not take care of their own children. With her older sister, Rosa, Edith died in the gas chambers of Auschwitz. Edith Stein was beatified and declared a saint by Pope John Paul II. The same pope also declared her one of three co-patronesses of Europe, along with Bridget of Sweden and Catherine of Siena. God wants to make you a saint right there where you're at, even amidst persecution. James 1, verse 12, happy the man who holds out to the end through trial. Once he has been proved, he will receive the crown of life the Lord has promised to those who love him. St. Augustine says, I tell you again and again, my brethren, that in the Lord's garden are to be found not only the roses of his martyrs, in it there are also the lilies of the virgins, the ivy of wedded couples, and the violets of widows. On no account may any class of people despair, thinking that God has not called them. Christ suffered for all. What the scriptures say of him is true. He desires all men to be saved and to come to the knowledge of the truth. 1 Corinthians, talking about the different vocations, the different gifts of the Spirit in each one of us, says there are different gifts but the same Spirit. There are different ministries but the same Lord. There are different works but the same God who accomplishes all of them in everyone. Now you are Christ's body and individually parts of it. Some people God has designated in the church to be first apostles, second prophets, third teachers, then mighty deeds, then gifts of healing, assistance, administration, and varieties of tongues. God wants to make you a saint right there where you're at. Maybe this is why Pope St. Leo the Great tells us the business of this life should not preoccupy us with all of its anxiety and pride, that we no longer strive with the love of our heart to be like our Creator, our Redeemer, and to follow His example. Amen to that. The business of this life should not preoccupy us with all of its anxiety and pride, so that we no longer strive with all the love of our heart to be like our Creator, our Redeemer, and to follow His example. My dear friends, we are members of Christ's body, the church. And St. Andrew Kim, martyr from the 1840s, tells us this: no matter how fiercely the powers of this world oppress and oppose the church, they will never bring it down. Ever since his ascension and from the time of the apostles to the present, the Lord Jesus has made his church grow even in the midst of tribulation. Hold fast then to the will of God, and with all your heart, fight the good fight under the leadership of Jesus. Conquer again the diabolical power of this world that Christ has already vanquished. The gates of hell will never prevail against the church, my friends. We have that promise from Christ himself made to Peter. Now, keep in mind, during the persecutions of the church in Korea during the mid-1800s, talking about St. Andrew Kim, whom I just quoted about the church, 103 members of the Christian community gave their lives as martyrs. Leaders among these witnesses to the faith were the first Korean priest and pastor, Andrew Kim, and the lay apostle, Paul Chong Haesang. Among other martyrs in this group of 103 were bishops and priests. But for the most part, those 103 martyrs total were laity, men and women, married and unmarried, children, adolescents, young adults, and the elderly. All suffered greatly for the Catholic faith and consecrated the rich beginnings of the church in Korea with their blood as martyrs. Ephesians 6 tells us, my friends, and I sum up with this and a quote from Padre Pio regarding conversion, God calling us to divine intimacy and the universal call to holiness, even to the point of martyrdom. Ephesians 6 tells us, draw your strength from the Lord and from his mighty power. Put on the armor of God so that you may be able to stand firm against the tactics of the devil. For our struggle is not with flesh and blood, but with the principalities, with the powers, with the world rulers of this present darkness. Therefore, put on the armor of God. Amen. And Saint Padre Pio, the holy stigmatist priest, who truly is one of our own contemporaries, he died only in 1968, says this, and I close with this quote, about conversion, God calling us to divine intimacy, and how those are intricately tied to the universal call to holiness, again, even to the point of martyrdom for Christ and his bride, the church. St. Padre Pio says, be firm in your resolution. Stay in the ship in which Christ has placed you, and let the storm and the hurricane come. Long live Jesus Christ. You will not perish. What is there to fear? Let the world turn upside down. Let everything be in darkness, smoke, and noise. God is with us. God bless you.
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2: A husband and wife once sought the truth so earnestly that they agreed to a mutual suicide pact if they could not find it. They did, and they went on to make marvelous intellectual contributions to society and to the church to which they converted. I'm Father Charles Connor, and this is The Church in Time. The husband and wife were Jacques and Raissa Maritain. Jacques Maritain came from an agnostic Parisian background. His wife Raissa was of Russian Jewish origin. Together, they came to the Catholic Church through the influence of Léon Blois. A priest friend introduced them to the philosophy of St. Thomas Aquinas, and perhaps more than any man of his age, Jacques Maritain adapted Thomistic philosophy to the modern age. They opened a center for the study of Thomism near the city of Paris, and many, many people came there to enrich themselves with Aquinas. Because of his support for the Free French, Charles de Gaulle named Jacques Maritain French ambassador to the Holy See. Afterwards, he contributed much to the intellectual life until his death at an advanced age. And this has been The Church in Time.
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3: Faith Matters. Hi, I'm Father Mitch Pacwa for Faith Matters. And one of the most important issues that matters to my faith is the identity of Jesus Christ. Who is Christ? I believe, as we say in the Creed, that Jesus Christ is God the Son, and that He is God from before all time. He is eternally God, and He is co-equal with the Father. That's what we believe in the Catholic Church. That's what we've always taught. And we've had lots of people over the centuries come up against it. One priest, in fact, was named Arius. He came from what we now call Egypt, and he would go around preaching that Jesus Christ was not God the Son, but He was a Son of God. And this is called the Arian heresy. And as a matter of fact, in the early church, they called Arius the arch heretic. Well, we still have people teaching a form of Arianism in our own society. These are people from the Kingdom Hall of the Jehovah's Witnesses, or the Watchtower Bible and Tract Society. And they try to convince us that Jesus Christ is the Archangel Michael. I'm going to take a look at some passages of Scripture. In fact, one of their favorite books, the Book of Revelation. And we're going to take a look and see what this book has to say about God and about Jesus Christ. Let's begin. Revelation chapter 1, verse 8. Says, I am the Alpha and the Omega, says the Lord God, who is, who was, and who is to come, the Almighty. Now, the reason that the Lord calls Himself the Alpha and the Omega is because Alpha is the first letter of the Greek alphabet. And as a matter of fact, that's where we get it, alphabet, because the second word is beta. And then the last letter of their alphabet is Omega. So that He is the Alpha and the Omega, the first and the last. And then, as a matter of fact, we see that John has a vision. And he sees one who has this golden girdle, and his eyes are like fire, and his hair is pure white, and he's in these white garments, and he's just shining, he's beautiful. And in 1:17, he says, when I saw him, I fell at his feet as though dead. But he laid his right hand upon me, saying, fear not, I am the first and the last. Now, this is clearly a vision of Jesus Christ. But sometimes they might say, no, you misunderstand the text. It's not Jesus, it's just God. And He's the first and last. All right, well, let's just try that again. Because in Revelation chapter 2, verse 8, to the angel of the church in Smyrna write, the words of the first and the last, who died and came to life. Uh-oh, that has got to be Jesus Christ. Because we know God the Father did not die on the cross. God the Holy Spirit did not die on the cross. But it is Jesus Christ who died on the cross and who came to life. It is Christ who died and rose again. And he is calling himself again the first and the last. Now, God had said that he's the Lord God Almighty, who is the Alpha and the Omega. And that's what we saw back in chapter 1. And so that means the first and the last. But then here we see Jesus Christ, who died and rose again, saying he's the first and last. Isn't that a clue already that Jesus Christ is God? Well, they'll still say maybe, well, no, he's not the Alpha and the Omega. He's just the first and the last. All right, well, let's take a look some more at the book of Revelation, because this image is not something that is done. In Revelation 21, verse 6, he said to me, "It is done. I'm the Alpha and the Omega, the beginning and the end. To the thirsty I will give from the fountain of the water of life without payment." Now, this is God, Almighty God, saying he's the Alpha and the Omega and the beginning and the end. Well, they'll still say in the Jehovah's Witnesses Kingdom Hall, see, that's not exactly the same thing as the first and the last. Though, you know, beginning and end, first and last, are synonymous. It's a synonym for the same thing. So, doesn't it sound to me that they're kind of straining a little bit? But then, we're still not done, because in chapter 22, clearly where Jesus Christ himself is speaking, Jesus our Lord says, "I am the Alpha and the Omega, the first and the last, the beginning and the end." Jesus Christ our Lord says that he is the Alpha and the Omega. And if they try to say, well, you know, that's not the beginning and the end, he's saying that he's also that, and he's the first and the last. And that to be the beginning and the end, the first and the last, the Alpha and the Omega, this is a quality of God. And as a result of being a quality of God that we see in the book of Revelation, God Almighty, who is, who was, and who is to come, we then have to believe that Jesus Christ is this Alpha and Omega, beginning and end, first and last. He is God, God Almighty. There can't be more than one first. If there are two firsts, one of them isn't first. If there are two ends, one of them isn't the end. If there are two beginnings, one really isn't the beginning. If there are two ends, one is not the end. But if Jesus Christ is one with God, as he himself says, that he says, "I and the Father am one." We are one. And because Jesus and the Father are one, they are both the beginning and the end, the Alpha and the Omega, the first and the last, God Almighty.
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4: What happened when you received confirmation? What did God do for you when you were confirmed? Though the ritual has developed, the sacrament's the same, as we find out in the Acts of the Apostles. And the Spirit still comes with power into our lives. Find out more next on Breaking the Bread. Jesus will not leave us alone. He won't make us children of God in baptism only to leave us orphans, as he assures us in this week's gospel. He asks the Father to send the Paraclete, to give us the Spirit to dwell with us and to keep us united in the life that he shares with the Father and with us. We see the promised gift of his Spirit being conferred in our first reading. The scene from Acts apparently depicts a primitive confirmation rite. Philip, one of the first deacons, proclaims the gospel in the non-Jewish city of Samaria. The Samaritans accept the word of God and are baptized. But it remains for the apostles to send their representatives, Peter and John, to pray and to lay hands on the newly baptized. Why? so that they might receive the fullness of the Holy Spirit. This is the basis of our sacrament of confirmation, by which the grace of baptism is perfected and completed, and believers are sealed with the Spirit promised by our Lord. We remain in this grace so long as we love Christ and keep His commandments. And strengthened in the Spirit, whom Jesus said would be our advocate, we are called to bear witness to our salvation, to the tremendous deeds that God has done for us in the name of His Son. In our responsorial psalm, we celebrate our liberation. As God changed the sea into dry land to free the captive Israelites, so Christ suffered that He might lead us to God. The events echo again in this week's epistle. This is the reason for our hope, the hope that sustains us in the face of a world that cannot accept His truth, the hope that sustains us when we are maligned and defamed for His name's sake. Put to death in the flesh, He was made alive in the Spirit, St. Paul tells us. And as Jesus Himself promises, because I live, you will live. This is Scott Hahn for Breaking the Bread.
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9: You're an hour away from the Bible and Catechism in a year with Father Mike Schmitz. Right now, it's time for Christ is the Answer with Father John Ricardo on EWTN, Catholic Radio for the Philippines.
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11: 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Father Ricardo is a priest and parish pastor in the Archdiocese of Detroit. He also serves as a consultant to the Archdiocesan Department of Evangelism, Catechesis, and Schools. Father Ricardo completed his graduate studies at Sacred Heart Major Seminary in Detroit and the Gregorian University in Rome. He was ordained in 1996. This episode is entitled 2016 Mission Number 3. Today's show is program number 875. And now here's Father John Ricardo. We hope you enjoy.
12: Let's pray. In the name of the Father, and of the Son, and of the Holy Spirit. Father, what can we give back to You for all the blessings that You have so graciously poured out on us? How do we possibly find the words to say thank You? Father, we praise You for the people who are here in this church tonight, for the people who have brought us to faith, for the examples of parents and siblings and co-workers and parishioners and all those people that You've put in our paths constantly throughout our lives who have shown us the face of Your Son, the face of mercy. Father, we praise You again tonight in a particular way for the great gift of Your forgiveness in our lives, that you haven't forgiven us once or twice or five times, but thousands and thousands of times. Lord, even as you've been so gracious in showing your mercy to us, we don't want it to be dammed up inside of us, especially in this year of mercy that your servant Francis has called for. We pray that you would move amongst us here tonight in a very powerful way, that you would rouse us to let the mercy that we have received flow out from us unto those around us, and especially unto those for whom we have less than upright thoughts, those who've hurt us. We pray over and over again every day, asking you to forgive us as we forgive. We pray for the grace tonight to take those words to heart. We pray for your Spirit to soften our hearts, to be overwhelmed by the cross of your Son and all that he's done for us, and to be eager to share that same mercy and that same salvation with others. And so again tonight, Father, drench this place with your Spirit. Move amongst us. Tap us on the shoulder. Whisper to us. Inspire us. And give us grace to do whatever it is that you're asking us to do. We ask all this in Jesus' name. Amen. In the name of the Father, and the Son, and the Holy Spirit. Evening, everybody. Gosh, I just really want to thank all the people who've stepped forward to be willing to share their testimonies. I mentioned it last night, or maybe Sunday. I always find that to just be one of the most inspiring parts about the mission, for me personally anyway, is just the willingness of people to be vulnerable. Some of us had a chance to go down to Memphis a couple of weeks ago, and we were only there for 2 nights. It seemed like we were there for about a month, mainly because we didn't sleep. It was just a tremendously rich time of meeting people, three of whom we'd met briefly before, the rest of whom we'd never met before. But it comes to mind again tonight just because in this really brief time that we had together, the sharing and the time that we had to be with one another was, as they say down there, it was life on life. It was very real. There were no facades, there were no masks. I mean, people were just talking about what they're dealing with, and it wasn't simply beautiful, it was really inspiring and encouraging, and it kind of made me come home and just resolve to never want to go back to being plastic. So I thank all the people who've been willing to share, because it's what the body of Christ is supposed to be about. We're supposed to be able to be comfortable with each other. Goodness knows, you know, I'm not perfect, and I know you're not either. Therefore, we can just get on to reality. I'm going to ask you to do something as we start. I just think there's a real grace tonight that God wants to do. Tonight's a little bit more difficult. It's going to be a little bit more personal for you and me, and it will be a lot more demanding in what it is that God's asking. I hate it when people say this to me, but close your eyes. I want you to ask the Lord to put someone in your vision right now that you're angry with, someone that you're bitter towards, someone you got a grudge against. Someone who's wronged you, hurt you badly. Might be your husband, might be your wife, might be a son or a daughter or a mother or a father, might be somebody at work, might be somebody in the parish, might be me. I want to ask you to ask the Lord to keep that person just kind of fixed in your vision tonight, almost with one eye on whoever that person might be and one eye on the cross of Jesus. I want to encourage us, because it's not just you who are doing this, I want to encourage us to ask the Lord to give us an overwhelming desire to forgive and to free that person and to be free ourselves. So the question tonight is, you can open your eyes. The question tonight is, will we let him, Jesus, use us as vessels of mercy? So somebody, he's the founder of the Neocatechumenate. It's a movement that began in Spain. His name's Kiko Arguello. He was doing missionary work in the slums of Madrid, I think it was, and remarkable things started happening. And after weeks and months of seeing wholesale conversions amongst people who were drug lords and prostitutes and various degrees of criminals and whatnot, the Archbishop of Madrid called him into his office and asked him, "What in the world are you doing? And how is it working?" And Arguello sat down with the archbishop and he said something to this effect. He says, "I have come to realize that the world needs signs of faith that do not require faith." In other words, things that people who don't believe in God, when they see something exemplified, they scratch their heads and go, Only God can enable that to happen. And he says the first and most significant sign of faith that does not require faith is mercy. Forgiveness is not difficult, and forgiveness is not challenging, and forgiveness is not hard. Forgiveness is impossible, at least on our own. If you don't know that, then somehow, at this point in your life, you've been spared being really wronged by somebody. But if you closed your eyes and I asked that question and somebody immediately came to mind, then you know otherwise. There is nothing, I don't think, more difficult to do in life than to forgive somebody who has really hurt us. The gospel seems so beautiful until you actually have an enemy. And then it doesn't seem beautiful at all. Then it seems laughable and ridiculous and way too demanding. So I want to look at this theme with us tonight. Let's back up, though. I want to just soak in Scripture for a few minutes, actually much of the night, much like we did last night, but all about this topic of mercy, both what God has done for us and what it is that he's telling us to do. So let's just go back to Luke 19. There's something in here that's caught my eye in a particular way yesterday as I was praying with it that has kind of led to the theme tonight. So our text for the week and the place where the title comes from for the mission is this story of Zacchaeus again in Luke chapter 19. It's a beautiful text. I mean, we all want to be Zacchaeus who's like up in the tree and God sees him and says, hey, you, I don't care what's in your past, come down, I want to hang out with you. So he entered Jericho and was passing through and there was a man named Zacchaeus who was a chief tax collector. That's somebody who doesn't have a few enemies in Jericho. That means every single person in Jericho hates him because he has at least tried to extort everybody in the town. Some people he couldn't get it from, but he's tried to extort from everyone. It's not just like the people next to him don't like him. Everybody despises him. He is totally alone. He's a chief tax collector and rich because he has their money. That's how he got rich. And he sought to see who Jesus was, but could not on account of the crowd, because he was small of stature. So he ran on ahead and climbed up into a sycamore tree to see him, for he was to pass that way. And when Jesus came to the place, he looked up and said to him, Zacchaeus, make haste and come down, for I must stay at your house today. This is the part we love. Ha, oh, mercy, forgiveness, reset button, start all over, begin again, more, Lord. So he made haste and came down and received him joyfully. Hold on to this verse. And when they saw it, they all murmured, he has gone in to be the guest of a man who is a sinner. And Zacchaeus stood and said to the Lord, behold, Lord, the half of my goods I give to the poor, and if I have defrauded anyone of anything, I restore it fourfold. And Jesus said to him, today, salvation has come to this house, since he also is a son of Abraham. For the Son of Man came to seek and to save the lost. Let's just stay with this theme for a couple of minutes. Let's look at a couple other passages just so we can see again God's delight and eagerness and desire to pour out mercy. We could look, just like we did last night as we were looking at family, at a multitude of texts. But let's just look at a few. Psalm 103, verses 8 to 14. The Lord is merciful and gracious, slow to anger, abounding in steadfast love. He will not always chide, nor will he keep his anger forever. He does not deal with us according to our sins, nor requite us according to our iniquities. For as the heavens are high above the earth, so great is his steadfast love toward those who fear him. As far as the east is from the west, so far does he remove our transgressions from us. As a father pities his children, so the Lord pities those who fear him. For he knows our frame. He remembers that we are dust. Isaiah chapter 1, we had this morning at Mass. Wash yourselves, make yourselves clean, remove the evil of your doings from before my eyes. Cease to do evil, learn to do good, seek justice, correct oppression, defend the fatherless, plead for the widow. And then this wonderful invitation from God to us. Come now. Let us reason together, says the Lord. Though your sins are like scarlet, they shall be white as snow. Though they are red like crimson, they shall become like wool. There's still some of us here who haven't been in confession in years. That's Jesus speaking to us right now. Come, let me do this. And then a passage at the end of the prophet Micah, which has always been a favorite of mine, Micah chapter 7. Who is a God like thee, pardoning iniquity and passing over transgression for the remnant of his inheritance? He does not retain his anger forever, because he delights in steadfast love. He will again have compassion upon us. He will tread our iniquities underfoot. Thou wilt cast all our sins into the depths of the sea. Thou wilt show faithfulness to Jacob and steadfast love to Abraham, as thou hast sworn to our fathers from the days of old. We're just trying to immerse ourselves in the reality that God loves to forgive us. That's the point right now. St. Paul to the Ephesians in chapter 2. And you he made alive when you were dead through the trespasses and sins in which you once walked, following the course of this world, following the prince of the power of the air, that's the evil one, the spirit that is now at work in the sons of disobedience. Among these, we all once lived, not some of us, we all once lived in the passions of our flesh, following the desires of body and mind, and so we were by nature children of wrath, like the rest of mankind. But God, who is rich in mercy, out of the great love with which he loved us, even when we were dead through our trespasses, made us alive together with Christ. By grace you have been saved, and raised us up with him, and made us sit with him in the heavenly places in Christ Jesus, that in the coming ages he might show the immeasurable riches of his grace and kindness toward us in Christ Jesus. For by grace you have been saved through faith. This is not your own doing, it's the gift of God. Just a quick fly-through of some of many different passages we could look at, all culminating in these words that Jesus says from the cross in Luke chapter 23 about you and me. Father, forgive them, for they know not what they do. Those of you who pray the Liturgy of the Hours, you might have come across this last week. It's an extraordinary reading from a man named St. Alred, who's got this tremendous exhortation on these words that Jesus speaks from the cross. Let's just hear what it is that he says about these words that we are so familiar with, perhaps alarmingly too familiar with. He who is more fair than all the sons of men, i.e. Jesus, offered his fair face to be spat upon by sinful men. He allowed those eyes that rule the universe to be blindfolded by wicked men. He bared his back to the scourges. He submitted that head which strikes terror and principalities and powers to the sharpness of the thorns. He gave himself up to be mocked and reviled, and at the end endured the cross, the nails, the lance, the gall, the vinegar, remaining always gentle, meek, and full of peace. In short, he was led like a sheep to the slaughter, and like a lamb before the shearers, he kept silent and did not open his mouth. Who could listen to that wonderful prayer so full of warmth, of love, of unshakable serenity? Father, forgive them, and hesitate to embrace his enemies with overflowing love. Father, he says, forgive them. Forgive Carl. Forgive Faith. Forgive Joe. Forgive John. Forgive Adam. Is any gentleness, any love, lacking in this prayer? Yet, he put into it something more. It was not enough to pray for them. He wanted also to make excuses for them. Father, forgive them, for they do not know what they are doing. They are great sinners, yes, but they have little judgment. Therefore, Father, forgive them. They are nailing me to the cross, but they do not know who it is that they are nailing to the cross. If they had known, they would never have crucified the Lord of glory. Therefore, Father, forgive them. They think it is a lawbreaker, an imposter, claiming to be God, a seducer of the people. I have hidden my face from them, and they do not recognize my glory. Therefore, Father, forgive them, for they do not know what they are doing. Such is God's extraordinary mercy for us. But Jesus will go on to tell us that as we have freely received so we must freely give. Or in another translation, you received without paying, give without paying. What I have done, if you would be mine, if you would really be my disciple, if you would follow me, you must do. So let's go back to Luke for a second. This is all of Jericho that said the all here. They all murmured, you have got to be kidding. Out of all the people in Jericho, you're going to his house? You know what it's like to walk into a place and to feel like you are not welcome? I'd like to walk into this church right now and to know that every single eye is staring at you and not with kindness. That's Zacchaeus. What do you think it's like for Zacchaeus after Jesus leaves Jericho? Because he is reviled, people. They can't stand him. And now the challenge is put to them by the Lord as to whether or not, even as Jesus has shown him mercy, whether or not they're willing to do the same. So the opportunity tonight is really a chance for us just to reflect upon the state of our own homes. This title is Salvation Has Come to Our House. So maybe the question is, has it really? Has salvation really come to our hearts? How do I know? I know to the degree to which I will forgive. I think that's how I know. Big deal, you love those who love you. Isn't that nice? Tax collectors and sinners do that, people, Jesus says. You want to be like me? Love the people who hate you. You really want to be like me? Make excuses for them. I walk into that confessional or wherever it is that I go to confession, St. Bonaventure's, and I'm praying that the confessor down there knows that I know I'm really sorry. I'm begging the Lord to know that there were extenuating circumstances, and yet somebody does wrong to me, and I'm like this. You got to be kidding. Again? Again? How dare you? We run to the Lord with utmost confidence, and people run to us, and we close our arms all too often, unfortunately. So will we do for others what we so desperately want Jesus to do for us? And will we let him use us as vessels of mercy and be the means by which signs of faith that do not require faith will be visible to people? Let's look at a couple of texts that Jesus speaks to us about and some of his disciples. You have heard that it was said to the men of old, you shall not kill, and whoever kills shall be liable to judgment. I say to you that everyone who is angry with his brother shall be liable to judgment. Whoever insults his brother shall be liable to the council, and whoever says you fool shall be liable to the hell of fire. Ugh. And people think that we come to church to feel good. Give me a break. So if you're offering your gift at the altar and there you remember that your brother has something against you, leave your gift there before the altar and go. First, be reconciled to your brother and then come and offer your gift. Wouldn't it be something if we were at Mass on Sunday and you walked in and you were sitting over here and as you sat down here you realized there was somebody over there that you couldn't stand, who'd hurt you, who you had a grudge against, or you know they had a grudge against you, and at the time of the offering of peace, we didn't just do a, hey, peace be with you, peace be with you. You actually got up and you walked all the way across the church. Who cares if it took 20 minutes? Wouldn't this be extraordinary if we got up from the pews and walked around to each other and gave each other an embrace? Wouldn't that be overwhelming? That's what the sign of peace is supposed to be about. Not about a fist bump for the person next to you who you love. An opportunity for us as we get ready to go up to the altar and to feast on the one who cries out from the cross, Father, forgive, to get up and go to the person who we know we're not right with and say, peace. As Jesus has forgiven me, I forgive you. Will you forgive me? You don't think people would be talking about that? That's what he says to do. In fact, we're going to see a quote from the Catechism. If we don't do that, what we're doing up here is a sham and a pretense and a ruse. A little bit later in Matthew. This is too familiar, right? Pray then like this, Our Father who art in heaven, hallowed be thy name. Thy kingdom come, thy will be done on earth as it is in heaven. Give us this day our daily bread and forgive us our debts as, all caps, underlined, bold, 32-point, as we also have forgiven our debtors. Some of us should not pray this prayer. Really, some of us should not pray this prayer.

What's at stake in forgiving or not forgiving? Remember that person in your mind? The person who hurt you, that you're bitter towards, that you got a grudge against, who's wronged you, who slandered you, who said things about you, who's done whatever they've done to you? If you and I do not forgive them, then we do not want to hear what God will say to us. There are no mitigating circumstances here. Jesus never waters this down. Let's keep going. St. Paul in the letter to the Colossians, put on then as God's chosen ones. This is an awesome passage to clip out and put on the bathroom mirror. It's written as if it's Paul giving instructions as to how to clothe yourself in the morning. It's like, take off these things. That's what's happening in the verses before this. And put on these things. So put on. It's like putting on your shirt and your sweater and your gloves and your mittens and your parka for tomorrow. Put on then as God's chosen ones, holy and beloved, compassion, kindness, lowliness, meekness, patience, forbearing one another. And if one has a complaint against another, forgiving each other. As the Lord has forgiven you, so you also must forgive. Let's keep going. This is just laughable, right? Bless those who persecute you. You got to be out of your mind. Who is this? Bless the people who persecute you? Bless those who persecute you. Bless and do not curse them. You want to get even with people? Offer mass for them. That's what I do. When you upset me, I offer mass for you. When I hear things, I offer mass. I remember being in a chapel 15 years ago, something close to that, and I was just angry as all get out with somebody who was a very high-ranking official in the church. I was bitter as could be. And I felt like the Lord said to me, you are this close to being locked forever in bitterness. What are you going to do about it? And I was. I knew I was. And every time I see this man or I think of this man, I have to beg God for the grace to forgive him because in my flesh, I cannot stand him because of what he did to me. And then the Lord said, you really want to get even with him? Pray for him. Put him on the altar. Offer mass for him. Ask me to bless him. So I do. Live in harmony with one another. Do not be haughty, but associate with the lowly. Never be conceited. Repay no one evil for evil. Think of that about speech. Take thought for what is noble in the sight of all. And then we get to this. This is the strongest parable Jesus talks about forgiveness. This is a frightening parable, I think. But it lays out not only what it is that Jesus has done for us, it lays out what it is that we must do or else. And the Lord, because he's the best of teachers, he tells us in advance what it will be like on that day when he comes back for us. And on that day, I will have to render an account, and so will you. And on that day, it will be obvious as to whether or not I have forgiven or I have not forgiven, because I cannot hide it from God. So Peter comes to him and says, Lord, how often shall my brother sin against me and I forgive him? As many as seven times. So it's the kind of biblical number for fullness, you know? So Jesus says to him, I do not say to you seven times, but 70 times seven. That means stop counting. Stop counting how many times your wife annoys you. Stop counting how many times your husband does something that offends you. Stop counting how many times your neighbor, the person at work, whoever it is, does something that hurts. Stop counting. Don't keep score. You're not allowed as a Christian to keep score. I'm not allowed as a Christian to keep score. I can't do it. If I keep score, God keeps score. If God keeps score, I'm damned. And so are you. Therefore, the kingdom of heaven may be compared to a king who wished to settle accounts with his servants. So Jesus is trying to help us understand what he's done for us and what it is that we must do for each other. So he tells this parable. It's not an allegory. It's not as if everything matches up perfectly because the king here does some things that are a little different from the Lord, but he's trying to help us understand using numbers. This is not how it's read at Mass on Sunday, but this is how it's more literally read, translated into English. So the first one's brought to him. This is you and me. We're brought to him and we owed him in our translation on Sunday. It gets translated a huge amount, which if you're 10 years old, that's $2, right? I mean, what's a huge amount? You make six figures a year, a huge amount is one thing. You make $18,000 a year, a huge amount's another thing. He doesn't owe him a huge amount. He owes him 10,000 talents. What's a talent?

0: 10,000 is the largest number that the people of Israel use. It's a myriad. It's the highest number for counting. A talent is the largest monetary unit. In comparison to that, there's what's called a denarius, which is the daily wage. So one talent, all right, here's the math part of it. One talent equals 6,000 denarii. One talent equals 6,000 days' pay. 10,000 talents equals, pull out your calculator, 60 million days' wages. 164,000 years. This is not a huge amount. This is an insane amount, right? This is an impossible amount. This is what you and I owe God. For one sin, forget the litany of sins that I have in my life, one sin, that's what I owe God, which is to say, I cannot possibly on my own get right with God. That's why Paul says in Ephesians, by grace we have been saved. There's nothing I can do to get right with God. Zero, zip, zilch, nothing. The only way I can get right with God is by him doing that. But I didn't know that. We don't know that. We forget that. We take it for granted. We just think God's supposed to forgive. That's what he's there for. And so we presume over and over and over and over again. And as the man could not pay, his Lord ordered him to be sold with his wife and children and all that he had in payment to be made, because that's how they used to punish people who couldn't pay up for their debts. So the servant fell on his knees and implored him, Lord, have patience, and I will pay you everything. How? How are you going to pay that back? From the time from Jesus till now, that would still give us 162,000 years left to work every day to pay it back. You're not paying this back. But look at the master's response. Out of pity for him, the Lord of the servant forgave the debt. He didn't say, okay, I'll give you time. He just said this. He says, you know what? Just the heck with it. Let's just rip it up. Let's just call it even. This is unimaginable mercy, people. Let's just forget the whole thing. The same servant, as he went out, came upon one of his fellow servants. That is to say, somebody who has wronged me. This is not to minimize what you and I have been wronged, by any means. I'm pretty open about my past and how I was abused sexually and whatnot, and there's a lot of other things that were done to me, and there's a lot of things that I've done to other people, too. This is not to say that those things are insignificant. It's just to say that in comparison to what I owed God, they're nothing. It's not that they're nothing. They're nothing in comparison to what it is that I've done to God. This is the person whose face is in my mind right now, who I just saw again last week, who I'm struggling with, who hurt me. He owes me 100 days' pay, 3 months' pay. And he comes up and says, or I come to him and say, pay me what you owe me, you lousy, no good, worthless, whatever. And so his servant does the exact same thing that I did to God. Fell down, asked him, have patience with me and I will pay you, which is possible. It's 3 months for crying out loud. But he refused and went and put him in prison till he should pay the debt. When his fellow servants saw what had taken place, they were greatly distressed and they went and reported to their Lord all that had taken place. And his Lord summoned him and said to him, you wicked servant, I forgave you all that debt because you besought me. And should not you have had mercy on your fellow servant as I had mercy on you? And in anger, his Lord delivered him to the jailers till he should pay all his debt. You got your Bible with you, underline this line. So also my heavenly Father will do to every one of you if you do not forgive your brother from your heart. I love this painting. It's Rembrandt's painting of the prodigal son. I've knelt before that image countless times in my life. I imagine myself kneeling before my dad, asking his blessing and mercy and his hands on me, but even more so kneeling before the Father in heaven after all the many times I've run away from home and squandered his inheritance and asked him to take me back. It's a wondrously intimate image of repentance and forgiveness. We forget oftentimes why Jesus tells this parable. He tells this parable to people who are angry over the fact that Jesus is being merciful. And the parable does not end. It's unique that way. It's left hanging. It's left hanging because of the figure of the man on the right who's just standing there. That's the person that the parable is told to. That's the older brother who won't even identify his brother as his brother. He identifies him as that son of yours. And he will not forgive. Even though he didn't wrong him, he wronged his dad, he will not forgive. He's standing outside, and the father goes out to him and begs him to come back in. And there's no conclusion to the parable. It just ends. And it just ends because that's Jesus' way of asking the question to the people who posed the question at the time and posing it to us now. What will we do? Will we come in? Will we rejoice over the fact that God has forgiven those who have hurt us? Will we rejoice over the fact that God has forgiven those who have hurt us? See, we're all giddy over the fact that Jesus looks at us and goes, I want to stay at your house today. But when he says that to the person who abused me, I'm thinking, what? No, you can't go there. Don't you know what he did? And the Lord looks and says, whoa. You're all for the mercy I want to give you, and I delight in showing it to you. I want to delight in showing it to him. You got to let me show it to him. And you not only have to let me show it to him, you have to delight in my showing it to him, or else you can't be my disciple. The Catechism has a wondrous section on this command of Jesus in the Our Father, that we ask the Father to forgive us as we forgive. This is starting in paragraph 2838. This petition is astonishing. If it consisted only of the first phrase, and forgive us our trespasses, it might have been included implicitly in the first three petitions of the Lord's Prayer, since Christ sacrifices that sins may be forgiven. But according to the second phrase, our petition will not be heard unless we have first met a strict requirement. Our petition looks to the future, but our response must come first, for the two parts are joined by the single word, as. With bold confidence, we began praying to our Father and begging him that his name be hallowed. We were in fact asking him that we ourselves might be always made more holy. But though we are clothed with a baptismal garment, we do not cease to sin, to turn away from God. Now in this new petition, we return to him like the prodigal son and like the tax collector, recognize that we are sinners before him. Our petition begins with a confession of our wretchedness and his mercy. Our hope is firm because in his Son we have redemption, the forgiveness of sins. We find the efficacious and undoubted sign of his forgiveness in the sacraments of his church. Now, and this is daunting, this outpouring of mercy cannot penetrate our hearts as long as we have not forgiven those who have trespassed against us. Love, like the body of Christ, is indivisible. We cannot love the God we cannot see if we do not love the brother or sister we do see, the person who's in my mind right now and yours. In refusing to forgive our brothers and sisters, our hearts are closed, and their hardness makes them impervious to the Father's merciful love. But in confessing our sins, our hearts are open to his grace. This petition is so important that it's the only one to which the Lord returns and which he develops explicitly in the Sermon on the Mount. This crucial requirement of the covenant mystery is impossible for man. That's so true. This is impossible to do, people. But with God, all things are possible. This as is not unique in Jesus' teaching. You, therefore, must be perfect as your Heavenly Father is perfect. Be merciful even as your Father is merciful. A new commandment I give to you, that you love one another even as I have loved you. How did he love me from the cross? He didn't just ask, Father, forgive me. He made excuses for me, that you also love one another. It's impossible to keep the Lord's commandment by imitating the divine model from outside. There has to be a vital participation coming from the depths of the heart in the holiness and the mercy and the love of our God. Only the Spirit by whom we live can make ours the same mind that was in Christ Jesus. Then the unity of forgiveness becomes possible, and we find ourselves forgiving one another as God in Christ forgave us. Thus the Lord's words on forgiveness, the love that loves to the end, become a living reality. The parable of the merciless servant, which crowns the Lord's teaching on ecclesial communion, ends with these words, so also my Heavenly Father will do to every one of you if you do not forgive your brother from your heart. It is there, in fact, in the depths of the heart, that everything is bound and loosed. It's not in our powers to feel, not to feel, or to forget an offense. Forgiving has nothing to do with how I feel. We know that. We hear all the time, forgive and forget. Good luck. It's never going to happen. God does that. I don't. You don't. So what? Every time we remember, not a chance to forgive. That's what it is. Forgiveness is an act of my will. That's what it is. It's not an emotion. It's a will, just like love. Love's not an emotion. It's a will. It's an act of my will. People come into confession all the time. They acknowledge so-and-so keeps coming to mind, and I feel that because of this, it means I haven't forgiven. That doesn't mean you haven't forgiven. It just means you haven't forgot. Don't be troubled by that. Just when you remember, forgive again. Every time we forgive, I'm becoming more and more like Jesus. The heart that offers itself to the Holy Spirit turns injury into compassion and purifies the memory in transforming the hurt into intercession. Christian prayer extends to the forgiveness of enemies, transfiguring the disciple by configuring him to his master. Alpha starts tonight. What is the omega? What's the end? What's God's desire for you and me? Holiness. That's the end. To be saints. That's the end. How do I become one? I'm configured to Jesus. What does that most mean? I forgive. That's what it most means. Forgiveness is a high point of Christian prayer. Only hearts attuned to God's compassion can receive the gift of prayer. Want to know why you might be struggling with prayer? Because you might not have forgiven. That's what the Catechism is saying to us. Why don't I hear God? Why can't I sit with the Lord? Well, maybe because the Lord's pounding. He's not tapping on my shoulder. He's pounding on my head going, hey, you got to get right with so-and-so. That doesn't mean we're going to go bowling together. But it means I got to let go of the hatred in my heart. I got to be at least willing to say to the Lord, Lord, this person doesn't owe me anything anymore. I forgive him. I release him. I'm done. Forgiveness also bears witness that in our world, love is stronger than sin. That's why it's a sign of faith that doesn't require faith. I have right here a relic of Maximilian Kolbe. Those of you who don't know Kolbe, Kolbe dies in Auschwitz in a starvation bunker, taking the place of another man. He says to the Franciscan brothers as they're being arrested, led into Auschwitz, and everybody knows Kolbe in Poland. Everybody knows Kolbe. He's not some obscure little priest who's brought to a concentration camp. This is kind of like, for those of us who are old enough to remember Fulton Sheen, this is like Fulton Sheen gets sent to Auschwitz. Everybody in Poland knows Kolbe. And everybody in Auschwitz is going, oh my gosh, look who's here. And as Kolbe walks in, he says to all the men that he was arrested with, brothers, forget not love. As they walk into a concentration camp, they're going to hate us, they're going to mock us, they're going to spit on us, they're going to torture us, they're going to kill us. Don't let them make you hate. Don't give them that kind of power. They don't have that kind of power. Only you can do that. Love them. Always love them. No matter what they do to you, love them. And so Kolbe did. This man proves this is possible. This is no pie-in-the-sky dream. This is possible. We can do this by God's grace. The martyrs of yesterday and today bear this witness to Jesus. Forgiveness is the fundamental condition of the reconciliation of the children of God with their Father and of men with one another. There is no limit or measure to this essentially divine forgiveness. When one speaks of sins, as in Luke, debts, as in Matthew, we are always debtors. Owe no one anything except to love one another. The communion of the Holy Trinity is the source and criterion of truth in every relationship. It's lived out in prayer and above all in the Eucharist. And then comes this quote at the end of this section on the Catechism, back to what we do here at Mass every Sunday. God does not accept the sacrifice of a sower of disunion. He commands that he depart from the altar so that he may first be reconciled with his brother, for God can be appeased only by prayers that make peace. I can't stand here asking God to bless me and to have hatred in my heart towards somebody, let alone somebody who's here in this church. To God, the better offering is peace, brotherly concord, and a people made one in the unity of the Father, the Son, and the Holy Spirit. I want to show a really quick video. It's 3 minutes and change. It's the most moving thing I think I've ever seen relating to something that's happening right now. Some of you have seen this. It was making its rounds on YouTube about a year ago or so. It's entitled An Open Letter to ISIS, and it's put together by the People of the Cross, i.e., you and me. What do you think God's agenda is for your life in this year of mercy? What do you think he wants you and me to do in these days? If this isn't just to be some, you know, year that's got a title and a banner on a church bulletin, then it means you and I are going to be doing something in these days. Those of us who haven't experienced his mercy, we're going to come down from the tree, we're going to run into the confessional, and we're going to get washed clean. Those of us who have, who've been restored, who've heard Jesus say, today salvation has come to this house. If we're going to be real, if we're going to do what it is that the Lord wants us to do, it's going to mean he's going to let us, or we're going to let him use us to take us places, to bring the mercy that we've received to concrete people who have hurt us. So maybe the question for us to go home and to pray with and to think about in the days ahead is simply, what, Lord, do I need to do right now for whoever that person's face is that I saw when I closed my eyes? Maybe I need to pick up a phone. Maybe I need to write a letter. Maybe I need to go get coffee. Maybe I can't do any of those things. Maybe it just starts by simply saying, Lord, I'm going to offer Mass for her or for him this coming Sunday. And then for every day after that when I come. Because I am not allowed to hate as a disciple. I'm not allowed to be vengeful. I'm not allowed to be bitter. I am not allowed to keep score. I am not allowed to not forgive. I can't be like that. And if we become a community where we actually get up and we walk to each other and we extend the gesture of forgiveness, if we become a town in which we do that, people will hear about it, which means God will be praised and they will know that he is real, because it'll be a sign of faith that doesn't require faith. That would be a most fruitful year of mercy. Anything less would just be a tagline. And God's agenda is not a tagline. God's agenda is a world brought back to him. So let's pray. Lord, as we look at you affixed to the cross, there out of love for us, there eager to extend your mercy, eager to pour out your grace and salvation, your forgiveness, eager to allow us to begin again, to be washed clean, to be set back on our feet. We first give you great praise and thanks that we're still alive, and not just alive, but called friends, and not just friends, but sons and daughters. Father, especially in these days of Lent, as we continue to gaze upon the cross with clearer and sharper focus, we pray for the gift of your Spirit to enlighten our understanding so that we would know that it was for us that you died, that we don't deserve that, that it is a gift beyond all imagination, that we were hopeless, lost, doomed, damned, beyond being able to be saved on our own. But you, out of your unfathomable love, because you are rich in mercy, have done what you have done. Father, we cannot understand this the way we should. We so easily take for granted our salvation. We think everybody's going to heaven. We trivialize our sin, our disobedience, our rebellion, our slights against you and one another. And so we ask in these days for the grace to understand more profoundly what it is that it cost you, namely your life and every drop of blood in your body, and that you did it out of love. But Father, as we do that, as we gaze upon your Son, as we more profoundly understand what it is he's done for us, we're mindful that you send us to go extend the same mercy to others. Lord, all of us have been wronged. Some of us have been wronged in ways that no one knows except you. Father, there is not a person here who hasn't been hurt by the words of another, the actions of another, and yet you command us to forgive as we have been forgiven. And so we ask, Father, tonight for those of us who need to be reconciled with whoever it is we need to be reconciled, that you would move us, inspire us, drown us with your Spirit so that we might be able to do that. Lord, we pray for the grace to be able to loosen the hold that we have on these people, to be able to set them free, to be able to say at least to you, Father, we forgive them as you have forgiven us in Jesus. Lord, we want the mercy and the peace that we have experienced to be experienced by others, and especially by others who are most in need, and especially by others who have wronged us. Lord, we cannot do this on our own.
1: But we know that you want us to do it, and so we know that you enable us by your grace, by the gift of your Spirit who dwells within us, by your precious blood, which we drink at least every week and some of us every day, that you give us new hearts, hearts that cry out, Father, forgive, they don't know what they do. Lord, ours is a world that's broken and lost. There is no hope aside from forgiveness. So let us be vessels of forgiveness and be instruments in your hand to change the world. And let it start here in this parish. In Jesus' name we pray.
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7: Today we'll talk about worship the Lord in holiness. We have the strangest set of people who come to a place to worship. They're every type of person. If you think of sinners, this is our people. And they come from every walk of life, from prostitution, they come also from selling drugs, marijuana or hard drugs. They come from prison, they're all squatters, they're all stealing, and yet here they are every Sunday coming to worship. People very often ask us, how do you manage? Don't you get depressed? Here you are, day after day after day after day, serving the homeless and the destitute. But frankly, brothers and sisters, it is a source of great joy. It's one of those mysteries that you really cannot explain. How is it that you deal with the cross, you work with the cross, the people who are the most forgotten, the castaways of society, and yet you're able to find in them something that is absolutely luminous and beautiful, which is Christ our Lord. Aside from the homeless and the destitute, as I mentioned, we worship the Lord. And on Sundays, you have this gathering of people who do their very best using their faded clothes, ironing them out carefully, coming with little hats on their heads, bringing their little bags, and with them, they carry their hearts. And they tell me, Father, this is the big day of my week when I come and I worship and I meet my brothers and sisters, all other sinners who are just like me, and we talk about life. I found out among these people that so many of them were what you call squatters. None of them owned a house. They live in little hovels or shacks in the part of Kingston, central Kingston, downtown Kingston, where the entire area has been abandoned by anyone who has any money at all. They squat in these places, they live on dirt floors, they sleep right on the mud itself. In one yard, you might have six different people, all of them squatters, stealing light from the electricals, that is on poles, stealing water from the government, but totally and completely poor. What a strange thing, how the Lord gathers these people together with missionaries of the poor. Then on Sunday they all come together, they have no money, so we have no collection at all on Sunday. When we first got there, there was absolutely no one interested in the faith. Then as we developed the community and began to pray with them about the Lord's love for the poor, all this motley crew began to gather together, and they began to really come to love one another. Then on Sunday, we have this exuberant worship. What do they bring with them? They bring limes, they bring yams, they bring oranges, they bring potatoes, they bring two eggs, and they bring this as an offertory to the poor. A powerful and moving experience, as you could ever imagine, happens at our Mass. And in the Mass, they also bring their musical instruments, maracas. They bring also tambourines, wood sticks, they clap hands, they sing for joy, they praise the Lord, and they kneel with the greatest reverence and worship of the Lord. All of them hungry as you could ever imagine, all of them in many ways homeless and squatting, with very little food, very little clothing, and yet at the time of worship, as it has been described by so many of our visitors, it is like entering the greatest cathedral with the best of music imaginable. And even at the times when we bury these people who die, there is this great spirit of rejoicing. We gather together and we really begin to question what a God we have got. His great love for the poor reaches into their hearts, and they worship without any sign of boredom whatsoever, but with great rejoicing they praise the Lord and they worship Him. And I was so moved when recently a lady who died had a little bit of land in the country, and she wrote it over to missionaries of the poor, and she says, Father, use it for your poor. The Lord is all that matters in my life. Use it and send some family out there so that they might be able to grow some food and live in peace and serve the Lord. And this is our worshiping community, brothers and sisters. The Catholic Church, the Universal Church. It's the same all over the world. God bless you.
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10: This Sunday, we celebrate the sixth Sunday of Easter. The Church is preparing herself for the solemnity of Pentecost, and the readings reflect this by speaking of the coming of the Holy Spirit. In today's Gospel, Jesus says, I will ask the Father, and He will give you another advocate to be with you always, the Spirit of truth, whom the world cannot accept because it neither sees nor knows Him. But you know Him because He remains with you and will be in you. How interesting that our Lord refers to the Holy Spirit as the Spirit of Truth. Now, like most things, when Jesus uses that term, He uses it in a broader sense than what we're used to thinking of. For Christ, the Spirit of Truth refers to the Spirit that is linked to His Word, to the revelation that He has spent His time giving to the apostles and to us. As He later says, "Whoever has my commandments and observes them is the one who loves me." Thus, the Lord makes a link between having His Word, staying in the truth, and walking in the Spirit. But we live in an era where most of us are afraid to accept truth as anything that's absolute. In a way that's famously contradictory, we claim that the only absolute truth is that there is none. But will living with an attitude like that really help us find happiness? By denying the existence of truth, we also deny the existence of love. After all, for love to be powerful, it has to be true. And the powerful claim of Christianity is that our love is the most vehement because our truth is the most profound. And so all of us need this Spirit of Truth, because the Spirit of Truth brings us to what we long for, a truly powerful love.
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17: 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God is present wherever we go, but He is particularly present to us in the Blessed Sacrament. And today's readings from the Bible in the Old Testament direct us all the way forward to our current reality.
18: Hi, my name is Father Mike Schmitz, and you're listening to The Bible in a Year, where we encounter God's voice and live life through the lens of Scripture. Using the Great Adventure Bible timeline, we'll read all the way from Genesis to Revelation, discovering how the story of salvation unfolds and how we fit into that story today. The Great Adventure Bible timeline was developed by Jeff Cavins and is provided by Ascension, who produced and funded this program. It is day 128. We're reading from 2 Samuel chapter 10 and 1 Chronicles chapter 13. We're also praying Psalm 31. The second book of Samuel chapter 10. The Ammonites and Syrians are defeated. After this, the king of the Ammonites died, and Hanun, his son, reigned in his stead. And David said, "I will deal loyally with Hanun, the son of Nahash, as his father dealt loyally with me." So David sent by his servants to console him concerning his father. And David's servants came into the land of the Ammonites. But the princes of the Ammonites said to Hanun, their lord, "Do you think, because David has sent comforters to you, that he is honoring your father? Has not David sent his servants to you to search the city and to spy it out and to overthrow it?" So Hanun took David's servants and shaved off half the beard of each and cut off their garments in the middle at the hips and sent them away. When it was told David, he sent to meet them, for the men were greatly ashamed. And the king said, "Remain at Jericho until your beards have grown, and then return." When the Ammonites saw that they had become odious to David, the Ammonites sent and hired the Syrians at Beth-Rehob and the Syrians of Zobah, 20,000 foot soldiers, and the king of Maacah with 1,000 men, and the men of Tob, 12,000 men. And when David heard of it, he sent Joab and all the host of the mighty men. And the Ammonites came out and drew up in battle array at the entrance of the gate. And the Syrians of Zobah and of Rehob and the men of Tob and Maacah were by themselves in the open country. When Joab saw that the battle was set against him both in front and in the rear, he chose some of the picked men of Israel and arrayed them against the Syrians. The rest of his men he put in the charge of Abishai, his brother, and he arrayed them against the Ammonites. And he said, "If the Syrians are too strong for me, then you shall help me. But if the Ammonites are too strong for you, then I will come and help you. Be of good courage, and let us play the man for our people and for the cities of our God. And may the Lord do what seems good to him." So Joab and the people who were with him drew near to the battle against the Syrians, and they fled before him. And when the Ammonites saw that the Syrians fled, they likewise fled before Abishai and entered the city. Then Joab returned from fighting against the Ammonites and came to Jerusalem. But when the Syrians saw that they had been defeated by Israel, they gathered themselves together. And Hadadezer sent and brought out the Assyrians who were beyond the Euphrates, and they came to Helam with Shobak, the commander of the army of Hadadezer, at their head. And when it was told David, he gathered all Israel together and crossed the Jordan and came to Helam. And the Syrians arrayed themselves against David and fought with him. And the Syrians fled before Israel. And David slew of the Syrians the men of 700 chariots and 40,000 horsemen and wounded Shobak, the commander of their army, so that he died there. And when all the kings who were servants of Hadadezer saw that they had been defeated by Israel, they made peace with Israel and became subject to them. So the Syrians feared to help the Ammonites any more. First Book of Chronicles, chapter 13. The Ark brought from Kiriath-Jearim. David consulted with the commanders of thousands and of hundreds, with every leader. And David said to all the assembly of Israel, "If it seems good to you, and if it is the will of the Lord our God, let us send abroad to our brethren who remain in all the land of Israel, and with them to the priests and Levites in the cities that have pasture lands, that they may come together to us. Then let us bring again the ark of our God to us, for we neglected it in the days of Saul." All the assembly agreed to do so, for the thing was right in the eyes of all the people. So David assembled all Israel from the Shihor of Egypt to the entrance of Hamath to bring the ark of God from Kiriath-Jearim. And David and all Israel went up to Baalah, that is, to Kiriath-Jearim, which belongs to Judah, to bring up from there the ark of God, which is called by the name of the Lord who sits enthroned above the cherubim. And they carried the ark of God upon a new cart from the house of Abinadab, and Uzzah and Ahio were driving the cart. And David and all Israel were making merry before God with all their might, with song and lyres and harps and tambourines and cymbals and trumpets. And when they came to the threshing floor of Chidon, Uzzah put out his hand to hold the ark, for the oxen stumbled. And the anger of the Lord was kindled against Uzzah, and he struck him because he put forth his hand to the ark, and he died there before God. And David was angry because the Lord had broken forth upon Uzzah, and that place is called Perez Uzzah to this day. And David was afraid of God that day, and he said, "How can I bring the ark of God home to me?" So David did not take the ark home into the city of David, but took it aside to the house of Obed-Edom the Gittite. And the ark of God remained with the household of Obed-Edom in his house 3 months. And the Lord blessed the household of Obed-Edom and all that he had. Psalm 31. Prayer and praise for deliverance from enemies. To the choir master, a psalm of David. In you, O Lord, I seek refuge. Let me never be put to shame. In your righteousness, deliver me. Incline your ear to me. Rescue me speedily. Be a rock of refuge for me, a strong fortress to save me. Yes, you are my rock and my fortress. For your name's sake, lead me and guide me. Take me out of the net which is hidden for me. For you are my refuge. Into your hand I commit my spirit. You have redeemed me, O Lord, faithful God. You hate those who pay regard to vain idols, but I trust in the Lord. I will rejoice and be glad for your merciful love, because you have seen my lowliness. You have taken heed of my adversities and have not delivered me into the hand of the enemy. You have set my feet in a broad place. Be gracious to me, O Lord, for I am in distress. My eye is wasted from grief. my soul and my body also. For my life is spent with sorrow, and my years with sighing. My strength fails because of my misery, and my bones waste away. I am the scorn of all my adversaries, a horror to my neighbors, an object of dread to my acquaintances. Those who see me in the street flee from me. I have passed out of mind like one who is dead. I have become like a broken vessel. Yes, I hear the whispering of many, terror on every side, as they scheme together against me, as they plot to take my life. But I trust in you, O Lord. I say, you are my God. My times are in your hand. Deliver me from the hand of my enemies and persecutors. Let your face shine on your servant. Save me in your merciful love. Let me not be put to shame, O Lord, for I call on you. Let the wicked be put to shame. Let them go dumbfounded to Sheol. Let the lying lips be silent, which speak insolently against the righteous in pride and contempt. Oh, how abundant is your goodness, which you have laid up for those who fear you. And I rot for those who take refuge in you, in the sight of the sons of men. In the shelter of your presence, you hide them from the plots of men. You hold them safe under your shelter from the strife of tongues. Blessed be the Lord, for he has wondrously shown me his merciful love when I was beset as in a besieged city. I had said in my alarm, I am driven far from your sight. But you heard my supplications when I cried to you for help. Love the Lord, all you his saints. The Lord preserves the faithful, but abundantly repays him who acts haughtily. Be strong, and let your heart take courage, all you who wait for the Lord. Father in heaven, we give you praise and we thank you. And we're reminded by your word today to love the Lord, to love you. As David said, love the Lord, all you his saints. To love you, God, is our highest good. It's our highest duty. It's our highest call. It's our highest honor to be able not only to be loved by you, but to love you in return, which makes no sense whatsoever, God, that you would even care. Why would you even care that we love you? And yet, it matters. Yet, our tokens of affection, our even our small gestures of love, our small gestures of faithfulness, our gestures of worship, even just this podcast, Lord, allowing us to hear your word, you receive that. You receive that as a gift of love to you. And we think, oh my gosh, Lord, you're the one who's loving us by speaking your word into our minds and our hearts, into our ears, into our lives. And yet, you see this and you receive it as our act of love to you, our act of thanksgiving, our act of worship to you, to simply allow you to speak to us. So Lord, we just want to give you love in return for the love that you've given us. So please help us to love you this day. Love the Lord, all you his saints. Be strong and let your heart take courage, all you who wait for the Lord. In Jesus' name we pray, in the name of the Father, and of the Son, and of the Holy Spirit. Amen. Okay, what a gift today is. Oh man. We get another perspective into David's kindness, into David's goodness. Here is the king of the Ammonites, and he died. And so David, as a good king, thinking, I'm going to have diplomatic relations with the kingdoms or the nations that are around us in our area, in our general vicinity. And he sends these ambassadors to basically offer his condolences to the son of the deceased king. And what does Hanun do? Hanun, the new prince slash king of the Ammonites, he takes David's ambassadors and he shaves off half their beards and cut off their garments in the middle. So this is meant to obviously humiliate these men. Think about in the ancient world, if you were a grown man, you would typically have a beard, and that would be a sign of, you know, sign of your age, be a sign of kind of some maturity, be a sign of even some honor in some places. And there you're half your beard has been shaved off. And then not only that, but cut off their garments in the middle, or cut off their garments down the middle, basically exposing their private parts. And for all the world kind of a situation is the idea. And obviously David, just he does well with those men even. They're sent back in shame and in disgrace. And what does David goes out to meet them? Again, just such a gift of this man, this king. He's showing himself to be a noble person who knows how to interact with these men. He knows how to interact with his people. And he goes out to them and says, hey, listen, just stay in Jericho for a while. Let your beards grow back so you're not shamed publicly in front of the people. But then David gets the mighty men. Now we've heard about the mighty men already because we've been reading First Chronicles, but this is the first time that the mighty men have actually been introduced when it comes to the books of Samuel. And so this is the introduction of the mighty men that we've heard about for the last number of days. And the particular mighty man that is named here is Joab, right? So Joab is one of the kings, not kings, gosh, that's the wrong word. David's the king. He's one of the chiefs of the mighty men. And so he goes and leads them into battle against the Ammonites and the Syrians. And it says what all these mighty men need to have, as I talked about yesterday. They're men of bravery, men of valor. There's men of excellence, right? They know what they're doing. They're men of wisdom, and they're men of single-minded purpose. And so they are. And so they be of good courage, as Joab says, be of good courage and be strong for our people and for the cities of our God. And may the Lord do what is good in his sight. And so they go into battle and they win, as one would expect. In 1 Chronicles chapter 13, we have our familiar story. We just heard a couple days ago about David saying, okay, I'm living here now in the city of David. I'm living in Jerusalem. And it makes sense that we need to bring the presence of God, the Ark of God, into the city of Jerusalem, where we can have worship in the Lord's presence. And what do? They put it on a cart. Now, in 1 Chronicles, it does make the point that they put it on a new cart, which wasn't recorded in 2 Samuel. They put it on a new cart. And yet, remember that the Ark of God was never, ever meant to be transported on a cart, but only by that family of the tribe of Levi that was dedicated to carrying the Ark of the Covenant, not to be touched. And here is Uzzah, who does what we know he's going to do. He reaches out and he touches the Ark of the Covenant. And so here is David, who says, we'll leave it here in the house of Obed-Edom the Gittite, and Obed-Edom and all his family and all his servants and all his everything are blessed beyond belief. And so David's going to circle back around to the house of Obed-Edom the Gittite, and he is going to bring the Ark soon. He's going to bring the Ark all the way into the city of David. And that's one of the great gifts for all of us, is that we want to live in the presence of God. At the same time, I mentioned this a couple days ago when it came to Uzzah's story, is that our disobedience, you know, when we sin, say, God, I know what you want. I want to do what I want to do. That leads to spiritual death, just like it led to the physical death of Uzzah. And yet we're still called to live in God's presence. We're still called to, again, leap and dance before the Lord, to wait in stillness before the Lord, to pray and worship before the Lord in his presence. And so we just pray today, Lord, help me to live in your presence. Help me to have a mind that's attentive to you, that recognizes where you are, both in sacred spaces like churches, in sacred spaces in the Blessed Sacrament, but also in common spaces where you still exist. Lord God still dwells. He still is present in all places, even right now, wherever you are, maybe listening in your car, maybe brushing your teeth, whatever you're doing right now to listen to the Word of God. Just take a moment and stop right now and be aware that yes, absolutely, God is particularly present at the Ark of the Covenant. God is particularly present in the sanctuary. God is particularly present in the Blessed Sacrament and in his word. But also God is present to you right now. Whenever we call upon his name, whenever we are even just aware that he is present, we realize he's been there the whole time and he will be there long after we have gotten distracted. But right now, God is present to you and to me. He is here, and God, we say, we love you. And now we pray for each other. I am praying for you. Please pray for me. My name is Father Mike. I cannot wait to see you tomorrow. God bless.

0: That was day 128 of Bible in a Year with Father Mike Schmitz. And now we'd like to share audio from a video called When to Break Off an Engagement and How to Do It with Jackie and Bobby from the Ascension Presents YouTube channel.
1: Hey, everybody. Welcome to Ascension Presents. We are Jackie and Bobby Angel. And today we're going to talk about, should I break off my engagement? Now, we recently did a video on processing grief, going through the stages of grief after a breakup. So if you listen to this video and you do break off, we did a video about processing and going through those stages of grief. But how do you know you should break off an engagement? I mean, this is a very important decision. Marriage is a lifelong decision. I mean, something that's going to affect generations, right? This is going to affect the next, maybe possibly 50 years of your life. And so this is important. This is a very important decision. And the two of us are very passionate about young adults, single people having awesome vocations, awesome marriages, having healthy and holy marriages. We never, ever, ever would want someone to be in a miserable marriage. Why? Because a good marriage should be a foretaste of heaven, but a miserable marriage is a foretaste of hell. So you're watching this and you're like, oh shoot. Like, and you're probably watching this for a reason, because when we have people reach out to us about when they are engaged and there's something going on, we know.
2: Like, people don't reach out and write if they're happy, if everything's great and awesome.
1: Well, yeah, they mostly reach out when they're desperate and they're like, oh shoot, they're seeing some red flags, they're seeing some signs. So we're going to help you today in that discernment. Hopefully this helps you and maybe gives you some more clarity on whether or not you should break off your engagement.
2: In that breakup video, Jackie mentioned that better 14 broken engagements than one broken marriage. And it's absolutely true, because engagement is this period of more intentional preparation for matrimony, what we believe is a sacrament, an image of God's love here on earth, and is a lifelong commitment open to children. So all these facets, when it comes to marriage, sometimes we think, well, if we get married, everything will get better. All the stressors of the relationship, the things we've been arguing over, the red flags I've kind of avoided looking at. Like, listen, marriage makes things worse.
1: Yeah, marriage doesn't solve your problems, you guys. It exposes them. It exposes them. If you have a porn addiction, it exposes that. It doesn't go away magically, okay? If you have trauma from your childhood and you've never dealt with it, marriage doesn't make it go away. It exposes it. Oh my gosh, you guys. So often people think marriage, once we get married, everything will get better. No, it doesn't. And we have married friends who are like, no, it gets worse. It gets worse in the sense that because you're growing, it's painful. It's painful to deal with all this stuff. But at least if you are called to a marriage and an engagement should be such a time of happiness. Like, you're so excited to marry this person that in marriage, as 10 years go by, 15 years go by, 20 years go by, you can at least look back at those beginning stages and be like, okay, we need to reclaim those happy times. But if you started out a marriage where you were not happy and you thought it's going to get better, oh boy, you guys, it just, marriage does not solve your problems. It exposes them. Absolutely.
2: And there's a difference between anxiety or stress over wedding planning, which naturally—
1: Or cold feet.
2: Yeah, or just the thought of commitment in general. It's not the person is freaking you out. It's the idea of, this is going to be my life now. Or it is just the stress of everyone having an input on your wedding details that is really getting, like, making your blood boil. But it's different when it's the person. When the person—
1: that, or the relationship.
2: The relationship is what's really giving you anxiety. Like, that's a red flag of, it's okay to hit pause. It's okay to postpone. It's okay to break it off. If it really is, man, like, we just kind of been on autopilot and this was the next logical step. But really, like, we should have broken up a long time ago. But here we are now, and
1: engagement makes things more real.
2: Right.
1: Like, it's coming. The wedding is coming. So you can't just go back and forth. But I will say, we asked a Catholic therapist friend of ours, and we asked about, what about the people who have general anxiety disorder? Because that's a lot of, it's like 20% of, maybe higher now, but 20% of the population has a general anxiety disorder. So what about those people? How do they discern? And our Catholic therapist friend said, the thing is, even when you have an anxiety disorder, if it is the right person you are called to marry, you'll still have an underlying peace about the person. So even if you have anxiety in different ways, like, there will still be a peace about the person. So we're talking about when there is a lack of peace and agitation about the relationship or the person. Like, I think we all kind of know, like, Something is not right here, but we try to convince ourselves so much to stay in these relationships. So,
2: and sometimes it's we love the idea of being in love and we love the idea of the person, but the reality of the person, like that's who you're marrying. And the reality should be better than the romance, as a priest friend of mine likes to say. And also the pressure around following through with a wedding, with pressure from family and social media, and we've announced this to the world.
1: And all the money that's been put into it.
2: The deposits. And sometimes there's an external pressure of like, I can't back out now, when it's like, no, better you back out now than have that affect your marriage.
1: The divorce fees will be much higher than your deposits. Okay, you guys, we just want you to have good marriages. Better 14 broken engagements than one broken marriage. I know it's going to be, it's hard to think about that now, but
2: now, and Jackie and I are speaking from experience in that she was almost proposed to by another guy. I was actually engaged to another woman years and years before I even met Jackie. And I called off the wedding 5-6 weeks before, and it hurt. It was just very much the right decision to

0: to say, I don't know about this relationship, man.
1: Or like, you don't seem happy, you know, because we love to convince ourselves like we're going to make the shoe fit. It's going to fit and it doesn't fit, but it's going to fit. But to have other people be like, you don't seem happy.
0: That's very freeing. If you're the person feeling stuck and I have to do this, this is what we're doing. It can be very freeing to have someone love you enough to say, are you happy? And give you the space to say the honest truth. In the aftermath of that, very much went through all the stages of grief that, you know, Jackie and I talked about in the other video. My dad visited where I was working at the time. My dad took his lunch break to come visit me because he knew I was in a rough spot. And he gave me the advice, remember what got you to this moment. So in that state of grief, in that state of second guessing, did I make the right decision? Am I ever going to find someone else?
1: Well, and you're sad you hurt the person. Like there's so much grief over that.
0: Yeah, I have hurt this person that I cared for. My dad just kind of gave me that like heaven's eye view of you didn't get to this decision out of nowhere. Like you didn't just self-sabotage. You saw that you've got to make this really difficult decision and have the hope that God is faithful. God is who he says he is. He will deliver on his promises and has someone better suited for you down the road. It's hard to see that in the moment of the pain of a breakup, but we have to have hope. We know so many amazing marriages who were in a similar situation, were engaged to someone else prior, had the courage to call it off. We know priests and religious who were also engaged to be married, called it off and now are doing amazing things for the world. And so sometimes we just have to ask for that supernatural Holy Spirit courage to, I got this really difficult decision. I know I have to do, give me the courage to do it.
1: So a few years back, I wrote a blog called The Devil Wants You to Settle in Your Relationship because, oh man, the devil wants us to settle for marriages because out of fear, out of loneliness, out of, you know, our wounds, instead of having marriages that are so fully alive that show people God's love, God's goodness, right? The devil wants us to settle. And just to grasp for anybody because we're too afraid of being alone, right? So I kind of wrote down, and you can Google the blog, The Devil Wants You to Settle. I just give some like, what are some questions to ask yourself if you are in a relationship or if you're engaged that are some major red flags? Like, for instance, is your significant other abusing you physically, emotionally, verbally, or sexually? Does this relationship help you to be more free or less free? Is this relationship life-giving or life-sucking? You know, how you know that somebody is the one you're called to marry is like you feel a peace, you feel at home, you feel safe to be yourself. You don't have to pretend to be someone else. So a big red flag is, do you feel coerced or manipulated? Do you feel like you're walking on eggshells? You can't talk about certain things. Those are major red flags. If you cannot talk about everything with this person, like this is gonna be the person you are most intimate with out of anybody in the world, like you need to be able to talk about everything with this person. And there should not be a fear that they're going to break up with you. They're going to lash out at you. They're going to shut down. Now, people, obviously we aren't perfect and we have a lot of friends, like no human being is perfect. So it's not like you'd be perfect when you get married, but there will be a certain peace when you meet the person you're called to marry. And you guys, we aren't like the only people who have a good marriage. Okay. Like, just at our parish, wouldn't you say, like at our parish, we have a lot of young adults, like so many amazing young adults who are married to such good people. Like they have such beautiful marriages.
0: Well, and as Jackie said, it's someone you're not freaked out about starting the race with. You're like, I can't wait to start the next chapter of my life with this person. I'm not perfect. When we got married, I had never changed a diaper in my life, but I'm not afraid. Like we're going to figure it out together.
1: Like we're on a team.
0: And it's a different thing when you're just having anxiety about, I don't have peace about marrying this person.
1: I don't want to be with this person until death, like for the rest of my life in 50 years.
0: It's something to look at and be honest with yourself.
1: So anyways, I have a bunch of questions and I've had a lot of people write me being like, I broke up with my boyfriend or girlfriend. I'm like, awesome. Like, not that we love breakups. We want people to be happy we want them to be with the right person. Okay. So you can Google that blog and, you know, I just kind of go through all these things. Like, are you free to be childlike, to laugh, to have joy with your significant other? Is your relationship healing? Is their love helping you to deal with the issues of your past without them being your savior, but they lead you to the savior, right? So these are just questions that you have to ask yourself, but is there a feeling of like, I'm home, I can be myself? Because when you're with the wrong person, you feel like you have to change.

0: maybe they're trying to force you to change. Maybe they're coercing you to change. And you know there's something wrong about that, but you should feel a peace. You should feel a safety. And I've even heard religious, like priests and nuns, say, I knew I was in the right vocation because I felt home. And I was like, yes, that's what it feels like when you're with the right person. Like, I don't have to pretend anymore. I don't want to have to wear the mask. I can be me. And they still love me in good times and bad, in sickness and health, till death do us part. So we pray for all of you who are watching this. Some of you are like, I'm watching this and I'm going to send this to my friend who is engaged. Not that Bobby and I prayer block people, but there have been a few engagements that we have prayer blocked because we knew, like, we see the red flags and maybe that person doesn't. So we just said, Lord, may your will be done, but wink, wink, you know. So anyways, we just want our friends to be in awesome marriages. And I'm sure you're watching this and you're like, I want my friend to be in an awesome marriage too. So have the courage to be that kind of friend. If you are in an engagement, and you're like, oh shoot, I know what I need to do. Have courage, you guys. Ask the Holy Spirit for that supernatural courage, because we can't do this alone.
1: Our God is the God who is faithful. He sees you, he knows you, he loves you. He's calling you to a great love story and will not abandon you. From all of us at Ascension Presents, God bless.
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3: May is the month dedicated to the Blessed Mother. Pope St. John Paul II said, "Today we begin the month dedicated to Our Lady, a favorite of popular devotion. 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Hail Mary, full of grace, the Lord is with thee."
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5: This is a digital moment with Sandra McDevitt. Did you know there is a very early reference to Jesus being God outside the Bible? Archaeologists in Israel uncovered a mosaic under the Megiddo prison in 2005. The mosaic was in the earliest Christian church yet to be discovered. Pottery and coins date the church to 230 AD, 100 years before the Council of Nicaea. The mosaic spans 580 square feet and reads, quote, "To God, Jesus Christ," unquote. Proof Jesus was thought to be more than a mere prophet in the early church. The mosaic was put on temporary display at the Museum of the Bible in Washington, D.C. The mosaic will be permanently displayed at the founding site at Megiddo, Israel. I'm Sandra McDevitt for EWTN Radio.
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2: Catechism in a Year is produced and funded by Ascension and distributed on radio through a partnership with Spoke Street Media. The catechism used is the Ascension edition of the catechism, which includes the Foundations of Faith approach. You can follow along in any recent version of the catechism of the Catholic Church. A reading plan and all Catechism in a Year episodes can be found at ascensionpress.com/CIY or on the Ascension app. Yesterday, we began looking at the various ways God calls people to holiness, specifically through the consecrated life. We examined the life of hermits, consecrated virgins, and widows. Today, Father Mike covers three additional paths within consecrated life.
6: Hi, my name is Father Mike Schmitz, and you're listening to the Catechism in a Year, where we encounter God's plan of sheer goodness for us, revealed in Scripture and passed down through the tradition of the Catholic faith. The Catechism in a Year is provided by Ascension, who produced and funded this program. In 365 days, we'll read through the Catechism of the Catholic Church, discovering our identity in God's family as we journey together toward our heavenly home. It's day 128. We're reading paragraphs 925 to 933. So yesterday we talked about the eremitic life, right? Hermits. We talked about consecrated virgins and widows. Today we're talking about two more aspects, actually a couple different aspects, religious life, secular institutes, and societies of apostolic life. So I guess that's three things. What are those things? That's a great question, Camper. Religious life is, as I understand this, religious life are those communities. I mentioned them yesterday, like the Benedictines, or like the Franciscans, or like those people who are Carmelites, like those religious communities. Sometimes they're of men, sometimes they're of women, but they live the evangelical councils. They have a fraternal life, kind of, you know, the brotherhood or sisterhood led in common, and they give witness to the union of Christ and the church. Kind of like yesterday, we talked about how consecrated virgins, or anybody consecrated to the Lord, gives witness to the union of Jesus and the church. We have secular institutes, which are different. So those can include priests at times, they include consecrated people, but they are typically lived in the world. So secular institutes are, I mean, gosh, there's, I think, man, 30 different secular institutes, 50 different secular institutes in the United States alone. And they're basically communities that are dedicated to the evangelical councils, remember, poverty, chastity, obedience, but they also live those councils. They live their mission in the world. And so rather than living in a convent, rather than living in a monastery, even sometimes not even living in community, sometimes these people in secular institutes simply live intentionally, even if they don't live necessarily in community. And then lastly, we have societies of apostolic life made up of people who don't necessarily take, well, actually they don't take, they don't make public religious vows, right? They don't make that profession of those evangelical councils in a public way, but they're dedicated typically to the service of the people around them. They're dedicated to the service of the church in a very specific way. Typically, these societies of apostolic life, they arise because the founder or the foundress had seen some kind of need in the world, or they saw some kind of need in the church, and then they created this society in order to address this need. So it could be a need for teaching. And so they created this society of people who were dedicated to that mission. It could be a need for reaching out to the poor and serving the poorest of the poor. That could be a society of apostolic life. So it's typically, again, without vows, without public religious vows, although they are dedicated to the evangelical councils, but they don't make those, again, you know, consecrated life. And lastly, we're going to conclude with why all this in the first place. Consecration and mission. Basically, the whole mission of consecration, the whole reason for consecration, is to proclaim the King, Jesus Christ, who is coming into the world. And so that's what we're praying for today. That's what we're learning about today. And that's what we're going to pray for right now. Whew, Lord, let's call upon the Lord right now. Father in heaven, we give you praise and glory. We thank you so much for this day. We thank you for the gift of your life. We thank you for the gift that you've given, placed a call on every one of our lives. That first call that you've placed on our lives is to belong to you, is to be yours, is to be holy, is to let you make us into the saint that you've created and redeemed us to be. Lord God, today, we do give you permission. We give you permission to make us into the saint that you've called us to be by, first of all, by receiving your love. We give you permission to love us today. We also give you permission, and we ask that you please lead us today. Help us to take the next step, whatever the next step is that you want in our lives. And we ask, Lord, that you please bless all of those people committed to the apostolic life, all the societies of apostolic life. We ask you to please bless all those secular institutions, those people living in the world and serving in the world. We ask you to please bless all those in religious life. Please help them be faithful to their vows, and help them to be united with you, the object of their affection and the lover of their lives. In Jesus' name we pray. Amen. In the name of the Father, and of the Son, and of the Holy Spirit. Amen. Once again, it is day 128. We're reading paragraphs 925 to 933. Religious life. Religious life was born in the East during the first centuries of Christianity. Lived within institutes canonically erected by the Church, it is distinguished from other forms of consecrated life by its liturgical character, public profession of the evangelical councils, fraternal life led in common, and witness given to the union of Christ with the Church. Religious life derives from the mystery of the Church. It is a gift she has received from her Lord, a gift she offers as a stable way of life to the faithful called by God to profess the councils. Thus, the church can both show forth Christ and acknowledge herself to be the Savior's bride. Religious life, in its various forms, is called to signify the very charity of God in the language of our time. All religious, whether exempt or not, take their place among the collaborators of the diocesan bishop in his pastoral duty. From the outset of the work of evangelization, the missionary planting and expansion of the church require the presence of the religious life in all its forms. History witnesses to the outstanding service rendered by religious families in the propagation of the faith and in the formation of new churches, from the ancient monastic institutions to the medieval orders, all the way to the more recent congregations. Secular institutes. A secular institute is an institute of consecrated life in which the Christian faithful living in the world strive for the perfection of charity and work for the sanctification of the world, especially from within. By a life perfectly and entirely consecrated to such sanctification, the members of these institutes share in the church's task of evangelization, in the world and from within the world, where their presence acts as leaven in the world. Their witness of a Christian life aims to order temporal things according to God and inform the world with the power of the gospel. They commit themselves to the evangelical councils by sacred bonds and observe among themselves the communion and fellowship appropriate to their particular secular way of life. Societies of Apostolic Life. Alongside the different forms of consecrated life are societies of apostolic life, whose members without religious vows pursue the particular apostolic purpose of their society and lead a life as brothers or sisters in common according to a particular manner of life. Strive for the perfection of charity through the observance of the constitutions. Among these, there are societies in which the members embrace the evangelical councils according to their constitutions. Consecration and mission, proclaiming the King who is coming. Already dedicated to him through baptism, the person who surrenders himself to the God he loves above all else thereby consecrates himself more intimately to God's service and to the good of the church. By this state of life consecrated to God, the church manifests Christ and shows us how the Holy Spirit acts so wonderfully in her. And so, the first mission of those who profess the evangelical councils is to live out their consecration. Moreover, since members of the institutes of consecrated life dedicate themselves through their consecration to the service of the church, they are obliged in a special manner to engage in missionary work in accord with the character of the institute. In the church, which is like the sacrament, the sign and instrument of God's own life, the consecrated life is seen as a special sign of the mystery of redemption. To follow and imitate Christ more nearly and to manifest more clearly his self-emptying is to be more deeply present to one's contemporaries in the heart of Christ. For those who are on this narrower path encourage their brethren by their example and bear striking witness that the world cannot be transfigured and offered to God without the Spirit of the Beatitudes. Whether their witness is public, as in the religious state, or less public, or even secret, Christ's coming remains for all those consecrated both the origin and rising sun of their life. As Lumen Gentium states, "For the people of God has here no lasting city," and this state reveals more clearly to all believers the heavenly goods which are already present in this age, witnessing to the new and eternal life which we have acquired through the redemptive work of Christ and preluding our future resurrection and the glory of the heavenly kingdom. Okay, so there we have it. The conclusion of these different calls we experience in the church these days: religious life, secular institutes, and societies of apostolic life. So hopefully we're getting this might seem a little confusing, but basically these are different paths, different ways in which a person responds to the call of Jesus and is saying, I believe that the Lord is calling me either to live in a life separated, right? In religious life, typically it's a life lived separately. It says, paragraph 925, very clearly, it says they live within institutes canonically erected by the church. So there's a canonical character to them or legal character to them. It's distinguished from other forms of consecrated life by its liturgical character. And the thing I think of when it comes to that is I always think about the Benedictines, kind of some history with the Benedictines. And there's this depth of the liturgy, right? The depth of this, the work of prayer, especially since the Benedictines, their kind of motto is ora et labora, which is prayer and work. But the work of prayer, like the liturgy, becomes the pivot, right? The touchstone of their entire lives and their entire day. So it's distinguished by its liturgical character, the public profession of the evangelical councils. Remember, some of these other things, some people involved in secular institutes are those who are involved in
7: Societies of Apostolic Life, they might not make a public profession of the evangelical councils. Religious life has a fraternal life led in common, right? Brothers or sisters, and gives witness to the union of Christ and the church. And so that's just a really important thing. Now, paragraph 927 highlights this, that all religious, they take their place among the collaborators of the diocesan bishop in his pastoral duty. So there's a connection of here, even if there's a religious community in an area, they're connected to their bishop in a particular way. Now, the last lines in paragraph 927 highlights that history, the 2000 year history of the church, witnesses to the outstanding service rendered by religious families in the propagation of the faith and the formation of new churches. It's incredible. Like the ancient monastic traditions, that the way in which, as I mentioned the other day, I think that the Benedictines preserved Western culture, Western civilization, the ways in which these communities have engaged the world and sanctified the church is absolutely incredible. As a response, typically these communities, whether religious life or secular institutes or apostolic societies, they typically are formed in response to a need that the founder or foundress, as I mentioned before, saw a need and said, okay, we need to go here. We need to do this thing, whether that's education, service to the poor, medicine, all those things, as I mentioned, missionary work. Now, secular institutes, the definition here in paragraph 928, it's an institute, right, of consecrated life in which the Christian faithful living in the world strive for the perfection of charity and work for the sanctification of the world, especially from within. So they are in the world. So as opposed to some religious communities that live in a convent or a monastery where they remove themselves from the world, again, for the sake of the world, where they do penance and they pray, those in secular institutes are those places where the Christian faithful strive for perfection of charity and work for the sanctification of the world from within the world. So some of those communities leave the world for the world. The secular institutes enter into the world for the sake of the world. And then lastly, as I mentioned before, societies of apostolic life. The definition here, I think, is just worth just walking through it. They are those members. The members don't have religious vows, but they pursue the particular apostolic purpose of their society. The big thing I want to end today with is the last three paragraphs. In particular, the third to last paragraph, paragraph 931, which I think is just, it's remarkable, and it almost is like poetry. So here's this recognition that we're consecrated by the Lord, that you are consecrated by the Lord. And because you've been consecrated by the Lord, whether even if you're not a religious sister or brother, even if you're not in a society of apostolic life, you have been consecrated. So here's what it says. Already dedicated to him through baptism, the person who surrenders himself to the God he loves above all else, thereby consecrates himself more intimately to God's service and to the good of the church. By this state of life consecrated to God, the church manifests Christ and shows us how the Holy Spirit acts so wonderfully in her. That can be applied to anybody. It can be applied to absolutely anybody. Of course, in the context here in the catechism is for those who are pursuing, you know, apostolic societies or secular institutes, religious life, those consecrated virgins and widows we talked about yesterday, the hermits we talked about yesterday as well. But there's something so important about every one of us are called to surrender ourselves to the God we love above all else. It goes on to say, and so the first mission of those who profess the evangelical councils is to live out their consecration. Now, again, I keep applying this to us, to all of us. This, in the context, of course, of the catechism, is highlighting those in societies of apostolic life, secular institutes, those in religious life, consecrated virgins and widows, those hermits, and says to them, the first mission of those who profess the evangelical councils is to live out their consecration. That's the first mission. It's not to go do something. It's simply to live out this vow of chastity, poverty, and obedience. So that's the first mission. It's kind of like we talked about a couple of days ago about how the first way we experience a participation in Christ's kingly office is by ruling ourselves well. In this case, the first mission of those who profess the evangelical councils of poverty, chastity, and obedience is simply to live out that consecration. Even if they do nothing in the world, the first mission is to do what they said they were going to do, to let their lives and hearts, their actions, their mind, their love be conformed to Jesus. Now it says, moreover, going on, since members of the institutes of consecrated life dedicate themselves through their consecration to the service of the church, they are obliged in a special manner to engage in missionary work. And so it's that sense of like, lead yourself first, or let yourself be led first. Let the Lord make you holy and then engage in that work of missionary. Now, that's to say, wait until you're perfect and then you can start working. But it is to say the order, the hierarchy here is first of all, okay, Lord, I need to submit to you. I need to let you love me. I need to let you make me holy. And now as you're doing that, again, not when I'm done, when I'm holy now, when I'm all sanctified, when I'm all perfected, but in the midst of that, then we take those next steps and do the missionary work. And that is the call for everyone who is a hermit. That's the call of everyone who is a consecrated virgin or widow. That's the call of everyone in religious life, secular institutes, and societies of apostolic life. And I would say this, that is all of our calls as well. Does that make sense? I hope it makes sense to you. It makes sense to me. And if not, oh man, we'll show up tomorrow and we'll keep moving forward. In fact, tomorrow, guess what day it is? Well, I'll tell you. It's Nugget Day. Nugget Day tomorrow, day 129. But today is 128, and you concluded it. You completed it. And so let's pray for each other. Man, it's so important that we keep praying for each other as we keep walking through the catechism. I am praying for you. Please pray for me. My name is Father Mike. I cannot wait to see you tomorrow. God bless.
2: That was day 128 of Catechism in a Year with Father Mike Schmitz. And now we'd like to share audio from a video called Battle of Prayer with Father Mike from the Ascension Presents YouTube channel.
8: Hi, my name is Father Mike Schmitz, and this is Ascension Presents. So, you know, there are certain things in life that are optional, right? Like they're not required, they're not necessary, they're not mandatory. They're just like, yeah, if you want to do it, go ahead and do it. If you don't want to do it, don't worry about it. There are some things that are completely not optional. Things like air. And water and food and sleep and like these good things in life that we absolutely need that I can't just say, nah, I'm fine. I don't need that. And then expect to have life. Prayer is one of those things. In the life of the Christian, in the life of the one who follows after Jesus, a lot of us treat prayer like it's optional. Like, yeah, it's something I'll get to when I have more time. It's something that I'll get to if I can work it in. It's something that I'll get to when I retire and I don't have anything else going on. And then we look at ourselves and wonder, wait, why don't I have more life? Why don't I have more joy in my life? Why am I not happier? Why aren't I closer to God? Because I've been treating prayer as if it's optional when it's absolutely essential. So if we understand that, then we can understand this next thing. And the next thing is, if you decide that you're going to actually engage and no longer treat prayer as optional, but as absolutely essential, you have to get ready for battle. In fact, my favorite section of the catechism in prayer, on prayer, is called the Battle of Prayer. And it says these words. It says, prayer is a gift of grace that requires a determined response on our part. Okay, prayer is always a gift of grace, right? It's always God who initiates prayer. We never like think like, hey, God, can I get your attention? It is always God trying to get our attention. So prayer is always a gift of grace. God is always the one who acts first. But it also presupposes a determined response on our part. We have to respond to that. And the next line is, it always presupposes effort. The prayer always presupposes effort. In fact, when I was a kid, I came to Jesus. I had a conversion to Christ about 15, 16 years old. And I had these books, or my parents had these books in the house that were about saints. And these saints, it said they would go into prayer in front of the Eucharist, and hours would feel like mere minutes. And so I was like, okay, that's what I'm going to do. So I'd ride my bike over to the Catholic church and I'd go in front of the tabernacle and pray in the presence of our Lord. And it was the opposite. Mere minutes would feel like hours. And I'm like, what's going on? This is so hard. And that's where the church says, yeah, that the scripture and the lives of the saints and even the life of Jesus himself revealed to us that prayer is a battle. But then the question comes up in the catechism, well, a battle against who? And the catechism gives two immediate answers. It says against ourselves and against the wiles of the tempter who will do everything he can to prevent us from having union with God. Because isn't that true? Like you get God invites you to pray, God invites me to pray, and I can think of 1,000 things I need to do that are more important than praying. I can think of 12 other things that I could be doing right now that maybe I'll just pray later. And we don't do it. Prayer is first of all a battle against ourselves. And even when we get to prayer, we have this battle of like, well, I want to be heard how I want to be heard. I want to get what I want in response from the Lord. Prayer is always a battle against ourselves, and it's again a battle against Satan. Think about this. Satan hates God and he hates everything that God loves. You are someone who God loves. And the more you pray, the closer you get to the one who loves you. Satan doesn't want that to happen. And so even when we're in prayer, So you made it past that battle of getting to prayer. There's another battle that the one I'm talking about right now in the second half of this video is distraction. Because every single one of us has experienced distraction in prayer. That's why I always invite people, when you go into prayer, have something you can focus on, whether that's like an image, say it's a crucifix or it's an icon, or it's the words of scripture, or it's words of like, you know, some writings of some saint or writings of the church. So it's either something beautiful or something true that can speak to you and hold your attention, and you let that inform your brain, inform your heart, and talk to God about it. But of course, what's going to happen is you're going to get distracted. Here you are talking to God, pretty soon all of a sudden you're like way over here. Now, what most people do when they find themselves distracted is they react like a new driver on a slippery road, right? The new driver on a slippery road is way over here and starts overcorrecting. And so they correct, they panic, and they get to the center, but then they keep going. One of the saints, I think it was Teresa of Lisieux or Teresa of Avila, one of the two, said, if you ever find yourself distracted, just calmly recognize, oh, I'm distracted. And then gently bring your attention back to the Lord. That's why it's good to have that focal point, right? It's good to have that image or those words to bring your mind to beauty and to truth and up to the Lord. And it could be the case that you get distracted again and again. I think it was Teresa of Lisieux who said that she'd be in a prayer time and she'd be distracted up to 1,000 times. And every time she just calmly recognized she was distracted and then gently bring her attention back to the Lord. Now, here's the last thing. If you find yourself being distracted by the same thing, say you're trying to, you know, read John chapter 11 about Jesus raising Lazarus from the dead, but your heart keeps going back to this, you know, this scuffle you had with someone at work. You just have this anger in your heart and it keeps going back to that. Well, the next thing to do is just say, okay, realize it. I keep going, being drawn back to this, Lord. So I'm going to attend to this. Now I'm going to take this anger that I have and I'm going to bring it to you. That's going to be the content of my prayer now. Maybe you have this great sorrow that keeps distracting you. Your mind and your heart keeps going back to this. Like, okay, now I'm going to attend to this sorrow. And now this is going to be, Lord, I'm going to talk to you about this. Because it could be that you want to pray about one thing, but the Lord is actually nudging you to pray about that anger, to pray about that sorrow, to pray about that joy. So just, if it keeps going back to that one thing, just attend to it. Start talking to the Lord about that. Because what the Lord wants more than anything is not just to talk about scripture, not just talk about the image, not just talk about him, but he also wants you to reveal to him what is in your heart, even if those things are sorrow or anger or lust or whatever you find there. Prayer is a battle, but with God's help, it is a battle that he's inviting you into. It's his grace. And again, with his help, it's a battle that he will win in you. It's not optional. It's essential, this battle. For all of us here at Ascension Presents, my name is Father Mike. God bless.
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12: To ask, why should I pray, is the same as asking, why should I raise my mind and heart to God, since that's what prayer is. But when stated like that, it's pretty obvious. We need to pray because God is He to whom our minds and hearts are ultimately directed. Union with Him is our ultimate destiny. Without prayer, we lose our direction to God as our ultimate end, and thus set ourselves on a path that leads back into the slavery of sin.
13: This is Father Bryce Higginbotham. In the name of the Father, and of the Son, and of the Holy Spirit, amen. Heavenly Father, you have given us the gift of life. Lord God, we ask your powerful protection upon that gift of life, especially at this moment against the evil of abortion. We ask, Lord God, that you care for the mothers and fathers. We ask, Lord, that you surround them with your peace, even if they are in difficult situations, even if they have put themselves in difficult situations. We know, Lord God, that your mercy is great. We know, Lord God, that we all are sinners. And we ask, Lord God, for your mercy, that in your merciful love, you might act in each case to protect any and all children in danger of abortion. We ask this through Christ our Lord. Amen. In the name of the Father, and of the Son, and of the Holy Spirit. Amen.
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23: 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All right, Rich Jesse, celebrity producer today, our guest producer as Pedro is away. Matt Kabinski handling phone screening. Ace McKay is on social media. I'm Tom Price along with Dr. David Anders.
24: Tom, how are you today?
23: I am well. How are you, my friend?
24: Hanging in there, thank you.
23: Before we go any further, I want to lead off with a birthday greeting for our dear friend, Father John Paul Mary Zeller. Today is his birthday. I won't reveal the precise age, but what a great guy he is.
24: Yeah, he's, you know, I remember him when he was just a postulant in tan pants.
23: A pup.
17: Yep, just a pup. We've been friends ever since, and I'm very happy for him. So congrats, Father.
23: Funny thing is, I mentioned earlier that my wife and I were in Italy a couple of weeks ago, and I wanted to see the EWTN offices there in Rome, right there by the Vatican, kind of on the main drag. And so we made an appointment, got to see the offices, walk in the door. There's Father John Paul.
17: Well, you know who was, when I was driving into the network today to park my car for the show, you know, I usually get here right when Mass was letting out, and the priest always comes out first, stands on the sidewalk and greets everybody, and guess who that was?
23: I can guess
17: Father
23: that.
17: John Paul, but I remembered it was his birthday. It was an interesting clue, because as I walked past the chaplain's office, it was just awash in balloons, and I went, oh yeah, Father John Paul's birthday.
23: Gotta love that. So, our congratulations to you, Father John Paul. You are certainly an example for all of us. Why don't we lead off today with a call that we received overnight from the EWTN listener comment line.
0: Hello. My name is Timothy, and I am calling from Louisville, Kentucky. And my question for Dr. Anders is this. I was recently speaking to a Catholic who indicated that the Book of Revelation might not necessarily be intended to prophesy events in the future, but possibly was written by early Christians who were seeking to avoid persecution. Can Dr. Anders explain if this is the Catholic Church's take on the book and expand on that thought? Thank you.
17: Yeah, thanks, Timothy. I really appreciate the question. So when it comes to biblical interpretation and the Catholic Church, let me give you a rule of thumb here that I think is very helpful. There is almost never such a thing as the Catholic view of, or the Catholic interpretation of, when it comes to the meaning or context or history of a particular biblical book. What is the Catholic view of Revelation? Well, the Catholic view of Revelation is that it is inspired Scripture. Period. Period. All right. Beyond that, in terms of what does the book mean, how should we understand it, how should we apply it in our life, Catholics are allowed a range of opinions, and so you will find Catholic biblical scholars and lay people that read the book and get different things out of it or come at it with different approaches. And generally the way the church handles that diversity is it kind of draws a box, you know, that's delimited by Catholic dogma and says, as long as you stay in that box, have fun, right? Do what you want, right?
23: Yeah,
17: you
23: yeah.
17: can't go outside the box. You can't hold an interpretation that would contravene or contradict some Catholic dogma, but as long as you play within the rule book of Catholic dogma, you're pretty good. Now, there are some dominant views, historically Catholic views, regarding the Book of Revelation. St. Augustine's view is probably the most dominant, and Augustine took what has come to be known as the amillennial view of the Book of Revelation, which is that it really describes the church in history over time. It's not limited in its scope to the first century, nor is it uniquely about the distant future. It's really about the course of the church over the centuries. Now, the view that you articulated, that, you know, is this a book by first century people about first century events, is a view called preteritism. It was invented, that view was articulated for the first time by Catholics, in particular by Jesuit scholars in the 16th century, who wanted to respond to the Protestant charge that the Pope was the beast of the Book of Revelation, that the Pope was the Antichrist. And Jesuits said, well, that can't be, because the book actually doesn't reference contemporary events. It references events that were contemporary to its authors, and that's really where it stops. Now, it doesn't make it irrelevant to us, but it just... it's a point of a hermeneutical key to understand how to interpret it. And preteritism is probably the dominant view among scholars, Catholic and non-Catholic. It is my own view. You are not obligated to hold it, right? I will say that the futurist way of reading the Book of Revelation has proved continually to be wrong, because every time somebody reads the Book of Revelation as if it were a prophecy about events contemporary to us, and then they make all kinds of geopolitical or personal plans accordingly, they are left with egg on their face. And sometimes real, real profound social harm. Like, you know, when people think that the world is going to end tomorrow because they've been reading the New York Times or something, and they line it up with their interpretation of the Book of Revelation, then they go off and do extreme things and make extreme statements, and it's usually a really bad idea. And it also tends to, you know, it's not a good it's not a good tool for ecumenism to identify the guy you're talking to as Satan or the Antichrist. You know, it's one of the reasons.
23: Helpful.
17: It's one of the things in the Reformation era that made dialogue so difficult, right? Because everybody on both sides of the aisle was persuaded that the other side was the devil. And, you know, you don't compromise with the devil, right? And so yeah. It's not a helpful way of, you know, there are better ways to engage in geopolitics other than apocalyptic date setting.
23: Thanks so much for your call overnight from the EWTN listener comment line. 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
3: A major pro-life victory has come from Kenya, where the Court of Appeal overturned a previous ruling which had declared abortion a constitutional right. The judges ruled that abortion is not a fundamental right under Kenya's constitution and reaffirmed protections for the unborn child's right to life. This decision reverses a 2022 lower court ruling and restores the constitutional balance that many leaders and advocates correctly identified as being distorted. Kenya's law still allows limited exceptions in certain emergency circumstances, but the court made clear that there is no broad constitutional right to abortion on demand. This case matters far beyond Kenya. It shows that around the world, the fight for life rages on.
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0: 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Matt is screening a call right now. We'll get that call on the air in just a couple of minutes. Later on today, here on EWTN Radio, it's going to be a Beacon of Truth with Deacon Harold Burke-Sivers. That'll be at 4 p.m. Eastern. They'll be talking about the Father Augustus Tolton Shrine. 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If you're ready now, let's go to the phones at 833-288-EWTN, beginning today with Matt in Indiana, listening on the EWTN app. Hey there, Matt. What's on your mind today?
1: Hi, afternoon, gentlemen. I have a question that is related to a conversation I had with one of my kids, which is where most of my theological questions come from. So it's about annihilationism. And essentially, my kid will look at me and I'll say, you have these duties to do, or this is our relationship, I take care of you. And they'll respond frequently with, well, I didn't ask to be born. And my question is, if we don't have an option to not no longer exist, and the only options are for choosing God or not, if annihilation isn't a valid option, then how does that play in with the justice of God? Like, how can God be just if we don't have that choice?
0: Okay.
2: Yeah, thanks. I appreciate the question. So let me back up a little bit and take this from a slightly different angle. I didn't choose to be born. Here I am, right? Given the fact of my existence, I get to choose every moment of my life whether or not to align myself with reality, right? I mean, the world is a certain kind of way, whether I want it to be or not. And I'm not talking eschatology, or I'm not talking about the afterlife. I'm just talking about things like gravity and biology, right? The world is a certain kind of way, whether I want it to be or not. I can certainly kick at the goads and live in a way that is counter to my natural good as an organic being. I could dissipate myself in intoxication. I could eat to excess. I could, run around screaming in the rain like a wild hooligan. I could not study in school, whatever it might be, And reality is a pretty loud teacher, and what is going to happen to me is what's going to happen to me, right? I'm going to flourish or not, depending on whether or not I am grant that the world that I live in is the world that I live in, and I'm going to flourish here. I'm not going to flourish anywhere else because there's no place else to go.
0: Right.
2: That's just an evident empirical fact. Regardless of the metaphysics and regardless of the eschatology. And as it turns out, in the Christian tradition, at least in the Catholic tradition, we just add a moral imperative to that. And that is, you actually have a moral obligation to seek your own flourishing. Now, you don't need the concept of moral obligation to come up with ethics. So Aristotle didn't have the concept of moral obligation. There were no thou shalt and thou shalt nots in Aristotle's ethical philosophy. What Aristotle does is he says, look, this is the way the world is. You want to be happy? Here's how to do it. Martin Seligman, a much more contemporary example, is an atheist and a relativist. He was the former president of the American Psychological Society. And he wrote a book called Authentic Happiness, detailing the research in positive psychology and all the work that's been done in the last 50 years or so, and what is it that actually make people happy. And Seligman, who is himself an atheist and a relativist and doesn't believe in objective moral norms, says, I don't actually think you have a moral obligation to be happy. I don't think you have a moral obligation to do anything, but I'm going to tell you empirically, if you want to be happy, here's what you need to do, right? If you don't want to be happy, hey, that's on you. No skin off my, back, but whatever. I'm a relativist. I don't care. But if you want to be happy, this is what the data says. And all Christianity does is it comes along, well, I should say all Catholicism does is it comes along and says, yeah, yes to Aristotle, yes to Seligman, and oh, by the way, thou shalt. Right? You follow me?
0: Yeah.
2: When you add the thou shalt, you're obviously importing an idea here in addition to an Aristotelian worldview, and that of divine personality. Because, if I live in an indifferent universe, there's no one to rail against. There's no one against whom I can shake my fist.
0: That's true.
2: Right? There's just reality, and I got to get along the best I can.
0: Yeah,
2: right?
0: Yeah.
2: When you throw in the idea of divine personality, now I've got somebody to be mad at about this whole thing, and to protest my injustice of it, et cetera, et cetera, et cetera, and this in the way that all teenagers throughout the world have always protested, you know. But existentially, it doesn't really change anything, right? Now, here's something I personally have come to in my own walk, and that enables me to kind of live this tension. Whatever we mean by divine personality, it isn't what we mean by human personality, right? I mean, the Catholic faith teaches that anytime we predicate of God, anytime we say something about God, we have to borrow human terms like intelligence or personality or wisdom or goodness or what have you. But when applied to God, they are analogies at best, and the disanalogy is infinitely greater, right? So if I press really hard on the personalist language when I'm talking about God, and I try to squeeze my concept of God into my conception of human personality, I'm going to run up against some paradoxes that I can't deal with, all right? The other side of the equation is the equally emphatic Catholic declaration that God is completely unlike us, that God in his essence is unknowable, that the best way to describe God is by way of negation. And so there's some great big fat unknowns out there. And personally, just for me, right, yeah, in that yeah. dichotomy between the personal and the apophatic, apophatic meaning, you know, basically that which I can't name, right? When I come up against a problem of divine justice, in my own life, I find it to be more useful existentially, spiritually, to remind myself of the apophatic dimension, right? If I try to squeeze God into the character of my kindergarten teacher, it doesn't work, right? I have to have a more expansive notion that is more content with mystery and is about the business of, you know, rather than shaking my fist at reality and kicking against the goads, saying, here I am, what am I going to do with this? Right, what am I going to do with this? When it comes to eschatology, when it comes to heaven and hell and so forth, you know, St. Paul said, eye has not seen, ear has not heard, has not entered into the heart of man, what God has in store for those who love him. And I suppose you could probably say the same thing the other way around. Eye hasn't seen, ear hasn't heard, it hasn't entered into the heart of man, what God has in store for those who don't love him.
0: Yeah, yeah.
2: Right? That in other words, these things are just profound mysteries from where I'm standing. The Catechism says that dogmas don't save us. Dogmas don't save us. What saves us is the realities to which they point, right? That dogmas are a way of aligning us existentially in the world, you know, in a certain way of being that is tends to our flourishing, right? That's good for us. But the dogma itself is not the ultimate truth, right? And it's kind of like, this is a poor analogy, but it's sort of like, you know, what if I believe really, really hard that this antibiotic will get rid of my infection? Well, great, good for you, buddy. That's not actually going to heal you. You got to, yeah. You know, the thing that heals you is the antibiotic, not the belief about the antibiotic. Right? In the same way, you know, my propositional knowledge or my propositional conviction that the world is such and such or God is such and such, that's not what saves me. It's the actual openness of my soul to the reality, which is God, which is always greater and more transcendent and more mysterious than anything I could possibly imagine, that helps me integrate with this world that is that I didn't choose. So, you know, I don't have an answer when you put it in terms of a syllogism, right, a sort of logical, ethical syllogism. Mm-hmm. You know, in my conception of the world, good people do X and don't do Y. Reality doesn't seem to align with that, therefore God can't be good. If I put it syllogistically like that, I can't give you a syllogism that will satisfy your son existentially. What I think I can do instead is try to point you in a direction existentially towards how to engage the mystery, you know, in a Christian way, within the context of the Christian faith, that acknowledges the mystery and transcendence of God, acknowledges God's goodness insofar as, you know, basically all God commands me to do is to seek my own happiness, which every teenager, well, you know, more or less wants to do.
0: Yeah, yeah.
2: You know, they just have misaligned notions about what tends to happiness.
0: Yeah.
2: And I'm already living in a universe where if I don't seek my own rational good, I'm going to suffer. So yeah. I don't know if that's helpful. I mean, I'm really kind of talking around your problem because I don't think it has a really, really good solution, because I myself find the doctrine of eternal conscious torment to be somewhat impenetrable. I mean, I think it's a mystery. I cannot give you a calculus where that is makes perfect moral sense. And so I have to treat it as part of that apophatic reality that is God.
0: Sure. Matt, is that helpful for you?
1: It is. Would you be able to just clarify very briefly if an annihilist position is okay to have as a Catholic?
2: It is not Catholic dogma. The Catholic dogma is against annihilationism.
0: Well, there you go. Hey, Matt, thanks for checking in from Indiana. That opens up a line for you at 833-288-EWTN. That's 833-288-3986. You can call or text that number. Let's go to Tora now. Tora's in Wichita, listening on the Catholic Radio app. Hey there, Tora. What's on your mind today?
3: I wanted to know, why do Protestants just think that the Eucharist is a symbol only, and that they don't, believe like in John, I forget the verses.
2: Sure.
3: I know 666 is when they all walk away.
2: Yeah, okay, great.
3: When some of them walk
2: sure,
3: away.
2: Sure. So I need to clarify the statement as you articulated is not accurate to the belief of Protestants. Protestants are a diverse group. They don't all believe the same thing. Really have to emphasize our Lutheran friends believe in the doctrine of the real presence as emphatically as any Catholic. They have a slightly different metaphysical explanation for the real presence, but as to the fact of the body, blood, soul, and divinity of Christ being present in the sacrament of Holy Communion, locally present, held in your hand present, the Lutherans are as emphatic about this as the Protestants, as the Catholics are. In fact, there was, in the 16th century, and I think it's 1528, there was a meeting between Luther and another Protestant who did not believe that, namely Ulrich Zwingli, in Marburg. It was called the Marburg Colloquy. And Luther and Zwingli agreed on a lot of stuff, and they were trying to figure out whether they could make common cause in their Reformation work. And Luther, who already knew Zwingli's position on the Eucharist, had written, there was a table that had dust on it, and he had written the words, "Hoc est corpus meum," in other words, "This is my body," on the table, and he'd covered it with a cloth because he was waiting for the key moment in the dialogue. And they got around finally to the Eucharist.

0: And so he wanted to bring the Protestant world together. So he articulated yet a third point of view, which is kind of halfway between Zwingli and Luther. And what has come to be known as the Reformed doctrine of the Eucharist also believes in the real presence, believes that those who participate in communion with faith have a substantial partaking in the body and blood of the Lord. And he uses the word substance, just like the Catholic Church does. The difference between Calvin and the Catholics and Calvin and the Lutherans is, whereas Luther and the Catholics would think that you hold Christ in your hand if you have the consecrated host, Calvin's belief was that the body of Christ remains in heaven, but the Spirit of God mystically unites the body and blood, soul, and divinity of Christ to that of the believer. Thus, what one experiences is a mystical presence of Christ, not a local one, but it still is a substantial partaking of Christ's body and blood. Now, that sounds kind of funky and weird, and it is kind of funky and weird, but he was emphatic that it was not a mere symbol. Zwingli, of course, takes the symbolic view. So when you say, why do Protestants believe in a merely symbolic presence? Well, that doesn't mean Lutherans. It doesn't mean Calvinists. It doesn't mean a lot of Anglicans, right? It does mean kind of the mainstream of American Protestant evangelicalism, but it definitely does not mean all Protestants. Why do they think that? Okay, well, Zwingli, who rejected the doctrine of the real presence, had strongly Neoplatonic philosophical prejudices. So that means he was biased against flesh and matter and highly valued the spiritual or the immaterial in his metaphysical thinking. Also, everybody at the table, Protestant and Catholic alike, was really concerned about the problem of Catholic and, for that matter, Protestant superstition. And there were a lot of superstitious beliefs about the Eucharist that prompted Protestants and Catholics to experiment with different ways of talking about it in the 16th century. I think today, most Protestants who believe in a merely symbolic presence do so for two reasons. One, it's what they were taught. And two, they know that belief in the real presence is a Catholic doctrine, and anything Catholic has to be rejected. I mean, quite honestly. I think there's a pretty... I know when I was coming up through seminary as a Protestant, we'd sometimes have doctrinal debates, and somebody would like veer too far in one direction, and everybody else would go, oh, well, you can't hold that. That's what the Catholics hold. You know, it's just, you can't go there. Can't go there. But Zwingli, again, I think it was a concern for a certain kind of doctrine of the liturgy, concern about Catholic superstition, and then a Neoplatonic metaphysical bias against matter.
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3: This Sunday, we celebrate the sixth Sunday of Easter. The Church is preparing herself for the solemnity of Pentecost, and the readings reflect this by speaking of the coming of the Holy Spirit. In today's Gospel, Jesus says, "I will ask the Father, and he will give you another advocate to be with you always, the Spirit of truth, whom the world cannot accept, because it neither sees nor knows him. But you know him, because he remains with you, and will be in you." How interesting that our Lord refers to the Holy Spirit as the Spirit of truth. Now, like most things, when Jesus uses that term, he uses it in a broader sense than what we're used to thinking of. For Christ, the Spirit of truth refers to the Spirit that is linked to his word, to the revelation that he has spent his time giving to the apostles and to us. As he later says, "Whoever has my commandments and observes them is the one who loves me." Thus, the Lord makes a link between having his word, staying in the truth, and walking in the Spirit. But we live in an era where most of us are afraid to accept truth as anything that's absolute. In a way that's famously contradictory, we claim that the only absolute truth is that there is none. But will living in it with an attitude like that really help us find happiness? By denying the existence of truth, we also deny the existence of love. After all, for love to be powerful, it has to be true. And the powerful claim of Christianity is that

0: Our love is the most vehement because our truth is the most profound. And so all of us need this spirit of truth, because the spirit of truth brings us to what we long for, a truly powerful love.
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2: Still time for your phone call to EWTN's Call to Communion with Dr. David Anders. 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Speaking of texting, got this text from Susan who says, does a Catholic who stops going to Mass and stops participating in the sacraments, is that Catholic prohibited from receiving the Eucharist?
3: Yes, thanks. So Catholics have a canonical obligation to go to Mass every Sunday, unless they have a valid excuse, and on holy days of obligation to receive communion once a year, and to go to confession once a year if they're conscious of grave sin. These are basic precepts of the Church. And so a Catholic who doesn't fulfill those basic precepts would be required to go to confession prior to resumption of Eucharistic communion. They're not absolutely barred from going to communion, but, you know, they ought to go to confession prior to it.
2: Yeah.
3: And presumably with a purpose of amendment that they're going to obey the Church's teaching and get back into the regular practice of the Catholic faith.
2: Well, there you go. Susan, thanks so much for your text. Let's go now to Marie listening to us in Idaho on Sirius XM, Channel 130. Hey there, Marie. What's on your mind today?
4: Hello?
2: Hi, Marie.
4: Hi.
2: Go right ahead.
4: Hi there, Dr. Anders. I have a question. I learned a new word, if you will, in Catholicism, radical fascination.
3: Great word.
4: And yeah, and I'd like more explanation of it, because my situation is this. I'm a returning cradle Catholic, been away for a long time, and my heart is just set on coming home. However, I married into Protestant, and I'm seeking reconciliation, and I'm bringing my husband along. He's not opposed to it, but he's intimidated. And so I'd like to find a way back together, and yet mostly for myself right now as I bring him along, and to get our marriage blessed.
3: Yes.
4: In the sacrament.
3: So I have a couple questions. Yes, it is possible. I have a couple questions for you.
4: Okay.
3: You married your husband in a Protestant service?
4: Yes, we were in the military, and a chaplain married us.
3: Okay, great.
4: On base.
3: Had either one of you been married previously?
4: Yes, he was married in a backyard service years prior.
3: Okay, so he was previously divorced.
4: Yes.
3: Okay, so that changes the dynamic. If he had never been married before, and this was each of your first marriages, then simple convalidation, either through mutually pronouncing your vows or through radical cenation, would have been a possibility. The fact that he had a previous marriage is an impediment to your being validly married in the Church right now. So the first thing that you would need to do is apply for an annulment for his previous marriage. So the Church would have to investigate and determine whether or not that previous relationship was in fact a valid marriage, which, I mean, when, you know, a Protestant guy marrying somebody who's not Catholic years ago, the odds that he intended a Catholic marriage are next to nothing.
2: Yeah.
3: So, I'm not allowed to say you've got good or bad odds, but, like,
4: right.
3: You follow me. I mean, I think it's going to be, you just have a process there, but that's the process. First, you got to get the annulment for the previous marriage. Then you can be validly married in the Catholic Church. So the priest can walk you through all of this. Usually what radical cenation would look like this. Like if you guys had married in front of a chaplain and there were no impediments to a valid marriage, and as long as he wants to continue to be married to you, but he says, well, I'm not going to stand up in front of any old Catholic priest and say anything. I don't like Catholic priests, but I still want to be married to you. As long as he has that intention to remain in conjugal union, then you can apply to the Church for a radical cenation, and they can grant you validity without his explicit participation. But that doesn't apply in this case because you had that previous marriage.
2: There you go. Marie, thanks so much for your call. Let's go to Leanna, who's listening to us in Idaho. Let's see here. Let me click this. And listening on the Great Salt and Light Radio. And Leanna, what's on your mind today?
5: It's Leanna.
2: Leanna, thank you. What's on your mind today?
5: I just wondered if there was, if the church recognized a level of mercy towards people who have been poisoned by false religions, like Mormonism. For context, like, I know a lot of people in my life who have been a part of the Mormon church, were traumatized by it, and now refuse to go to church, to join any organization that has anything to do with church because of their, like, experiences with Mormonism. And so I know there's more, like, more than just Mormonism out there, and so I wondered what the church's, if there even is an official stance on this.
3: Yeah, sure. I really appreciate it. So I'll take this even farther. There are people who've been traumatized by other religious groups. There are people who've been traumatized by Catholics.
2: Yeah.
3: There have been people who've been traumatized by Catholic priests. Pope Francis wrote a book called The Name of God is Mercy. I think it's highly relevant in this case, The Name of God is Mercy. And we just talked about the case of a particular priest that he knew of in Argentina who had sexually abused a child and had done so in a really perverse context where he invoked the words of consecration.
2: And it
3: nauseates to even think about. Ugh. And the Pope brings it up as a very egregious example of religious abuse. And also he thinks that's execrable. And the Pope's position is pretty clear that he doesn't think that the victim there is somehow cut off from God by their inability to set foot in a Catholic church because of the associations that they have, right? Now, you know, the church has a teaching that our moral responsibility is dependent on, contingent upon our free will and our rationality. And people can have experiences that can lead them just compulsively unable to engage certain kinds of moral obligations, like, say, for example, that of public worship. And you know, where freedom ends, moral responsibility ends. I mean, the example of the Gospels and Christ, I think, is quite evident that, you know, Jesus went out of his way to show mercy to people who had been abused by the system or just abused, and sometimes just manifestly and evidently refused to prosecute them to the full extent of the law, so to speak. I mean, the best example of this is John chapter 8. The woman who's caught in adultery, the law of Moses says she's supposed to be stoned. Pharisees come and say, well, you know, everybody got some rocks? And Jesus says, we're not going there. We're not doing this. Well, what about the law of Moses? Well, fooey on the law of Moses. We're not picking up any rocks. Go away. Go home, you know. And so I think there's good reason to be hopeful. Now, you know, I mean, look, I'm not going to pass judgment on somebody in that situation at all. You know, privately, my hope is that they don't become embittered, you know, and that's hard not to do, right? I mean, I'd give them a pass if they did become embittered, but I mean, whenever horrible things happen to us, we all have to make a decision about what we're going to do with those horrible things. And,
2: sure.
3: And, you know, I may not have full control over my ability to, say, be triggered by some deeply traumatic experience, but I may have some measure of control over whether I allow that to cause me to lash out at somebody else, you know. I mean, not everybody who is abused goes on to be an abuser.
2: True.
3: Some people do.
2: Leanna, thank you so much for your call from Idaho. Glad you're listening on our great partner there, Salt and Light Radio. 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Got a text here from Thomas listening to us on YouTube, and he says, St. Augustine's Sermon 26 says that Jesus calls Simon Peter, but that he will build his church on Peter's confession of Christ as the rock. Does this weaken the church's teaching about Peter as the foundational rock?
3: No, I don't think it weakens the church's teaching about Peter as the rock foundation of the church's unity. So you know, the doctrine of Petrine Primacy does not depend upon the exegesis of a single text, and Augustine didn't think it did. And Augustine otherwise believes in Roman primacy. I mean, Augustine's one of his famous quotes about this in the Pelagian controversy is when African synods sent letters to the Pope of Rome to seek his opinion and counsel on this particular theological issue, and Rome gave its response. And Augustine writes back gleefully, Roma locuta est, causa finita est, meaning Rome has spoken, the case is closed, right? And he, you know, in other places he remarks on the importance of Petrine succession and Roman primacy. So I think an Augustine's exegesis of Matthew 16 changed over the course of his career. In the present case, I think that Augustine is motivated by his highly allegorical method of exegesis, where in this passage he wants Peter to stand as a symbol for the entire church, right? And the role that faith plays in our union with Christ. And so he has a spiritual application that he's trying to draw, more than making an argument from the literal sense about ecclesiology or jurisprudence.
2: All right. Appreciate that. And thank you so much for your text, Thomas. Glad that you're listening to us on YouTube today. Call to Communion here on EWTN. Still time for a few more calls. 833-288-EWTN. 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You can call us or text us at that number. Tonight on The World Over with Raymond Arroyo, Carrie Severino. She is attorney and president of the Judicial Crisis Network, bringing us the latest news on the status of the abortion pill mifepristone. You may have heard about this. The Supreme Court temporarily restored access to it. We'll see where that's going to wind up. Also, our friend Father Gerald Murray, who's coming up in about 20 minutes here on Open Line. He'll have analysis of the latest Catholic news. Nina Shea, director of the Center for Religious Freedom on the Persecution of Faith in China. And, to add to an already power-packed show, Victoria Arlen on how her faith got her through struggles with physical and mental health, also talking about her new book, The View is Worth It. Wonderful program coming up tonight, 8 p.m. Eastern on EWTN Radio and Television. It's The World Over with Raymond Arroyo. Here's a text that just came in from John in Boise. When was the Code of Canon Law first documented?
3: Yeah, thanks. I appreciate the question. So the Church has published canons, rules for its internal organization, basically going back to the New Testament era. I mean,
2: wow.
3: you find something like a kind of early canonical system in the writings of St. Paul, in particular in 1 Corinthians, where he says, I'm going to give you a rule for what to do when you find this case. You know,
2: okay.
3: Like here's a woman who's been married and divorced. What do you do in that case? Okay, here's a rule. What do you have when there's a widow and nobody to support her? Should she get married or not? Here's a rule about how you handle that. He starts laying out these kinds of rules in the text of Scripture. So do the Gospels in a few places that seem to be, you know, perspectives obviously imported from like later church history that are written into the fabric of the narrative. So you find things like this very, very early on. I mean, a lot of the second century literature contains laws and precepts and principles about handling the Eucharist or how you handle his excommunications and other things. It's kind of scattered around.
2: Yeah.
3: Bishops begin to issue rulings. Councils and synods begin to issue rulings. Popes issue rulings. And so that process goes on really for 1,000 years. However, what you don't find is some sort of systematic attempt to gather them all together. Now, in the 9th century, the monks of Cluny, the Cluniac monastery, begin a monastic reform movement that harkens back to the Benedictine rule and says, you know, we need to get back to the strict celebration of the rule. And it was very successful, and it has this ideology of going back to antiquity, going back to ancient monasticism to clean up. Somebody who was raised in the Cluniac system, namely Hildebrand or Pope Gregory VII, brings that reformist ideology to bear on his papacy. And he says, you know, we need to reform the whole church based on an ancient model, in this case, ancient canons. So he starts appealing to ancient canons. Now, in the 11th century, you get the rise of scholasticism as an educational pedagogical method, and along with it, some attempts to come up with sort of systematic digests of human knowledge. And there's a monk by the name of Gratian, who's a 12th century monk, who decides to start compiling a concordance of canon law based on all these different synods and letters from popes and ancient documents and to put them in one place. And so Gratian is usually considered to be the father of modern canon law studies. He's not the founder of canon law, but he is the guy that like begins the compilation of all these things. Now, you don't get a universal code, you know, where the Holy See says, okay, we're going to promulgate a single code of canon law for the universal church, actually until 1917, not until the 20th century.
2: Really?
3: Yeah. So you have canon law. I mean, you have a thing called church law. You have the study of canon law, but you don't get a universal code until the 20th century. And then it's updated by John Paul II in, what, 1983.
2: Fascinating.
3: Yeah.
2: All right. I appreciate that. John, thank you so much for your text from Boise. Call to communion here on EWTN. We can squeeze in another call or two at 833-288-EWTN. Call or text 833-288-3986. Here's a call that came in overnight from the EWTN listener comment line.
6: Yes. Can you find some biblical support for the claim of Mary's perpetual virginity? I do not see any. That would be very important. And my name is Dan, calling from McLean, Virginia.
2: Okay.
3: Yeah, thanks, Dan. I appreciate the question. So I will answer the question. Before I answer the question, I'd like to ask, and you can't, you're not on the phone, so you can't answer me. Why is it very important to have biblical warrant to advance a Catholic doctrine? And I don't think that any Christian can consistently follow that rule. And I'll give you an example. Many Christians that I know would say advance the hypothesis that you have to have biblical warrant to advance a Catholic doctrine or Christian doctrine, even though that proposition is itself not warranted by Scripture. There's nothing in Scripture that says you have to have Scripture to warrant a Christian doctrine. So I once had a public debate. Actually, it's the only time I've ever engaged in a public debate in apologetics context. And I got to pick the topic. And I said, well, I'll be happy to debate, but we've got to debate this issue. Resolved. The doctrine of sola scriptura, that's the position I just articulated, the doctrine of sola scriptura, is an article of faith in the Christian tradition. An article of faith, something you're bound by divine authority to believe.
2: Yep.
3: You, other guy, you take the affirmative. I'm going to take the negative. Right? So what he had to try to demonstrate, my opponent, was demonstrate to me that the doctrine of sola scriptura is in fact an article of faith, something that Christians are bound to believe. I took the negative. And my position was, well, sola scriptura means it has to be found in the Bible. And yet, sola scriptura is not found in the Bible. It's not in there, right? I'll take you another one. So the doctrine that you have to find biblical warrant for a doctrine is itself not in the Bible. How about the doctrine of the canon of the Bible? That's a different question. The doctrine of the canon is the doctrinal affirmation that here are the books that make up the biblical canon. Now, if you read Protestant confessions of faith, like the Westminster Confession, they will tell you, here are the books of the Bible. Genesis, Exodus, Leviticus, Numbers, Deuteronomy. I had to learn the song as a kid, you know. Learned all the 66 books of the Protestant canon. They list them off for you. There you are.
2: You would have been great on Animaniacs,
3: yeah,
2: I got to say.
3: All right. And, okay, great. So you just articulated that's a dogma. It's a dogma that you have to hold these 66 books. Okay, where does the Bible say that? Doesn't say it. It's not in there. There's no place in the Bible where the contents of the Bible are enumerated. I can keep going, all right? How about the idea that on Sundays, we should all gather in a building, sit on pews, get up and sing some songs of middling quality, and listen to usually a man, sometimes in a business suit, although these days more likely in like kind of a Steve Jobs kind of turtleneck thing, sit on a bench and, you know, be spotlighted with the sound system behind him, who then discourses for 45 minutes on his interpretation of a biblical text. Where does Scripture say that's what you're supposed to do? Nowhere. Where does Scripture say that you should give communion to women? Nowhere. Where does Scripture say that baptisms are performed by pouring water on the head, or at least getting the head underwater by whatever means necessary,
7: yeah,
3: and pronouncing the words in the name of the Father, the Son, and the Holy Spirit. Nowhere. I mean, I really can do this all day. Right? So the principle, show me where it says that in the Bible, is just a really unbiblical principle. And so if it were the case that there was nothing in Scripture about Mary's perpetual virginity, that would in no way count against the truth of the doctrine. Now, that's a conclusion that early Protestants came to. Luther believed that. Francis Turretin, who was the head of the Genevan Academy after Theodore Beza, right? Beza followed Calvin. And Turretin was about as anti-Catholic a systematic theologian as you could ever hope to meet. Turretin famously affirmed the dogma of Mary's perpetual virginity. Why? Turretin! Because he said, look, I recognize that everybody in Christian antiquity believed this. And I'm just not comfortable contradicting a universal belief of the ancient church. So it's got to be true. He appealed to sacred tradition. A guy who theoretically denies the value of sacred tradition. Right? So if all you had was the universal witness of Christian antiquity, the very same people who gave you the Bible, the people who compiled the list of biblical books and said, here, believe this, this is sacred scripture, those same people also believe in the dogma of Mary's perpetual virginity. Now, as it happens, they thought they found it in the Bible. All right, now I'll tell you what they said, the ancient church. At the Annunciation, and she's engaged to be married. She's betrothed to Joseph.
7: Right.
3: Mary knows where babies come from. She knows she's supposed to get married. And Gabriel says, you're going to have a kid. What's the logical inference? Oh, you mean after my nuptials? But that's not what she says. She says, how is this going to be? Again, she knows where babies come from. She knows she's getting married. And yet she expresses surprise at the Annunciation when she's told she's going to get pregnant. So the fathers of the church found in that a kind of veiled confession of her pledge of perpetual virginity.
7: Okay.
3: Now, if you don't find that compelling, that's fine. You don't have to. But reflect on the points I made about sola scriptura and whether or not that is a valid criterion for articulating the contents of the Christian faith.
7: Oh, there you go. Appreciate that. Thank you so much for all these great questions. We have time for one more, I believe, here. And this is from Ken, who says, regarding the wedding feast at Cana, David, Ken says, did Mary advance the hour of Jesus' public ministry? Some say she did, others say she did not. What say you?
3: Well, you know, I don't know that my worthless opinion on this matters too much. I guess my own personal perspective would be that everything happens within the scope of God's providence.
7: Sure.
3: Right? Everything that happened in the life of Christ has symbolic value for the Christian. And so all of this is kind of scripted for us, right?
7: Okay.
3: God is a brilliant enough author that he can script Mary's spontaneity.
7: Sure he can.
3: You know, so I don't know it has to be either or.
7: Okay, fair enough. Well, I guess we have time for one more quick question. This is from Richard, listening to us out of Walla Walla, Washington. He says, did Mary, the mother of our Lord Jesus, did she have any stepchildren? Thanks again for your show. And that's from Richard.
3: Possibly.
7: Oh.
3: Possibly. There is an ancient tradition that Joseph was a widower who brought children from a previous marriage, in which case she would have had stepkids. That's not a dogma of the church. You don't have to hold it. It is an ancient Christian opinion, but not all ancient Christians held it. So maybe she did. Maybe she didn't. Maybe one day we'll find out.
7: Fair enough. Appreciate that. Richard, thanks for checking in from Walla Walla. Here's one from Debbie in Ohio. My husband told me in the Bible it states there are many gods. I dispute this. Does the Bible say there are many gods? Looking forward to knowing the truth. Thanks, Debbie in Ohio.
3: Yes, it does. The question is, what does that mean?
7: Ah.
3: What does that mean, right? And I'm afraid we're about to have to go to a break, and so into the show. So I'm hesitant to go deep into the analysis of Old Testament religion and how that gets worked out in biblical interpretation.
7: How about the Cliff Notes version?
3: So basically, I mean, the Old Testament recognizes that polytheism is the mythological lingua franca of the ancient world, and it talks in terms of other gods. But of course, the perspective, particularly of the prophets, is that those gods are not God with a capital G, full stop, and ultimately they're part of the fallen angelic system that we understand to be the demonic hierarchy, right? So yes and no is the answer to the question.
7: Okay. Yes and no, we'll have to do it then. Thanks so much for that email. I want to thank everybody for the great emails that you sent in, also for the overnight calls we got on the listener comment line, and all these live phone calls and texts. It's been a great program. Dr. David Andrews, you make it great. Thank you.
3: Working on it. Thanks, Tom.
7: Well, that's what we're all trying to do here at EWTN. Be sure to stick around. Coming up next on most of these EWTN stations, it'll be Open Line Thursday with Father Gerald Murray, also answering your questions on behalf of our fantastic team here, including our guest producer, Rich Jesse. I'm Tom Price, along with Dr. David Andrews. Hey, thanks for joining us. See you tomorrow on the Friday edition of Call to Communion. Till then, have a great one. God bless.

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1: What happened when you received confirmation? What did God do for you when you were confirmed? Though the ritual has developed, the sacrament's the same, as we find out in the Acts of the Apostles. And the Spirit still comes with power into our lives. Find out more next on Breaking the Bread. Jesus will not leave us alone. He won't make us children of God in baptism only to leave us orphans, as he assures us in this week's gospel. He asks the Father to send the Paraclete, to give us the Spirit, to dwell with us and to keep us united in the life that he shares with the Father and with us. We see the promised gift of his Spirit being conferred in our first reading. The scene from Acts apparently depicts a primitive confirmation rite. Philip, one of the first deacons, proclaims the gospel in the non-Jewish city of Samaria. The Samaritans accept the word of God and are baptized. But it remains for the apostles to send their representatives, Peter and John, to pray and to lay hands on the newly baptized. Why? So that they might receive the fullness of the Holy Spirit. This is the basis of our sacrament of confirmation, by which the grace of baptism is perfected and completed, and believers are sealed with the Spirit promised by our Lord. We remain in this grace so long as we love Christ and keep his commandments. And strengthened in the Spirit, whom Jesus said would be our advocate, we are called to bear witness to our salvation, to the tremendous deeds that God has done for us in the name of his Son. In our responsorial psalm, we celebrate our liberation. As God changed the sea into dry land to free the captive Israelites, so Christ suffered that he might lead us to God. The events echo again in this week's epistle. This is the reason for our hope, the hope that sustains us in the face of a world that cannot accept his truth, the hope that sustains us when we are maligned and defamed for his name's sake. Put to death in the flesh, he was made alive in the Spirit, St. Paul tells us. And as Jesus himself promises, because I live, you will live. This is Scott Hahn for Breaking the Bread.
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3: This is Father Ken Giracy. The necessity of going to confession is food for the soul. It is the healing grace that the soul longed for. Our Lord gave us the sacrament of confession as the ordinary means of being re-established to the covenant relationship he established with us. If a person falls into mortal sin, they cut themselves off from God. My friend, there is a necessity for us to take advantage of the sacrament of confession because it is God's divine mandate given to us.
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5: People always ask me, Father, how should we pray? 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
8: Cade Mila-Falcha, 100,000 welcomes here to St. Francis Xavier's Church in Dublin. This church has been a source of consolation and peace for many hundreds of thousands of peoples over the last 150 years. People have turned to the Sacred Heart, that source of consolation and peace, especially when their homes were troubled because of the problems of addiction to alcohol and drugs. So you're very welcome to join us. We'll go in to see the church.

0: Welcome to our program. I'm Father Bernard McGuckie and a member of the community here at St. Francis Xavier Church. We are here in the Shrine of the Sacred Heart. And in this church, a movement started well over 100 years ago. The aim of it was to help families that were in distress, misery, and unhappiness because of the abuse of one of God's good gifts, wine, alcohol, something that we use in our sacrifices at Mass every day. Something profoundly good, but we also know that because something's good, that isn't all there is to be said about it. We know the heartbreak and sorrow that comes if wine is not used wisely. Well, it was in this church that Father James Cullen invited four women to join him in a campaign of prayer and fast on behalf of those suffering as a result of alcohol abuse. He asked the members to do three very simple things that even a child can understand. Firstly, to pray each day to the Sacred Heart of Jesus for people afflicted that they might get the grace to overcome their problem. Secondly, they freely gave up even the most innocent use of wine, not because of the price of it, nor for health reasons, nor in case they might make fools of themselves. No, it was as an expression of genuine love and concern for others. And as one of the great members of the Pioneers, the servant of God, Father John Sullivan, said one time, anything that denies self is an act of love. And thirdly, they wear the little emblem that you see me wearing, an emblem of the Heart of Christ, to tell people that in the Heart of Christ is to be found all the light, strength and grace needed to overcome any human problem, but especially those pathetic problems that come from addiction to alcohol, and in more recent times, to drugs. So that's what the Pioneers were set up to do here originally in Dublin. And that little association began with one priest and four women here in this church, has worked a moral miracle in many families in Ireland and more recently in the last 40 or 50 years in Africa, in the Irish diaspora around the world, but also now in other countries. That little group of four women and one priest, 20 years later, and the last year of the First World War, had grown to 200,000. So we want to throw out a line to any people that are suffering to let them know that you can do something. The first pioneers, by the way, were women. Father Cullen only wanted women in the movement. He said the men hadn't suffered enough. But he knew that if he had the women on his side, they would change things. So the first pioneers were mothers, sisters, daughters of men who were destroying themselves and their family through abuse of alcohol. And their prayers were answered in dramatic ways. Two of the most famous pioneers are Father John Sullivan, whose tomb is here beside me in this shrine, a convert to Catholicism, a man of great love for the sick and the poor, a wonder worker. His crucifix, the crucifix he held the day he died, is in circulation all the time. People feel that when they are blessed with it, it brings graces and strength and healing into their lives. He was the first of them. The second was a layman, Matt Talbot. Matt Talbot is now the Venerable Matt Talbot. I only met Pope John Paul II on one occasion in my life, and he said to me on that occasion, your patron is Matt, not Matt Talbot, the familiar Matt. He knew about him, and he had often said to the Archbishop of Dublin, when are you going to canonize Matt Talbot? This is the Pope speaking. And the Archbishop said to him, but Your Holiness, we need the miracles. The miracles have happened. Go out and find them. So his remains were precisely where I'm standing here, before the Sacred Heart, before being buried in Glasnevin Cemetery. He prayed in this church, came very early in the morning, knelt on the steps before the church was opened. Everybody knew the precise seat he knelt in. And he died on Trinity Sunday, 1925, on his way to the nearby Dominican church. The following day in the newspaper, it said, unknown man dies in the street. Strange, unknown man. The first time he was mentioned was in a public document with the day he died as an unknown man. Within a very short time, his name was known around the world. For instance, in the United States, the Matt Talbot Retreat Movement has 40,000 members, people who are praying for the gift of sobriety through the intercession of Matt Talbot. Pope John Paul II had difficulty making out the Celtic script in the document I presented to him. It was the prayer written by Father Colin as the legacy to his pioneers. When he wrote this prayer, and he wrote it spontaneously one night in Belfast, moved by the Holy Spirit, he asked himself, what are the highest reasons for which anyone can act in this world? The highest reasons for human activity. He integrated them into this prayer to the Sacred Heart. That's what the Pope was trying to make out. It's for thy greater glory and consolation, O Sacred Heart of Jesus, for thy sake to give good example, to practice self-denial, to make reparation to thee for the sins of intemperance, and for the conversion of excessive drinkers, I will abstain for life from all intoxicating drinks. Amen. Father Colin thought that there was nothing higher than the glory of God for thy greater glory and consolation. The glory of God is man fully alive, as St. Irenaeus said. And you certainly are not fully alive if you're walking around in a haze of alcohol. This was Father Cullen's idea, to turn to this Sacred Heart. Consolation. We cannot console Almighty God, but we can console the incarnate God, the one who was a man like us in all things but sin. So the idea of reparation was there for the heartbreak, because you know Jesus died of a broken heart. That's why he died. For thy greater glory and consolation, for thy sake, to give good example. Good example is not putting on an act. Good example is what every teacher has to give his pupils, every parent or children, every priest his parishioners. Giving good example is living according to your lights. So that's give good example. And the good example where alcohol is concerned is very simple. To take a drink moderately is giving good example. And the choice for the pioneers is between the good thing of taking a drink moderately and the better thing of giving it up for a high ideal. This was Father Cullen's idea. To make reparation for the sins of intemperance. That's for the sins of all our sins of intemperance, because we're all guilty of sins of intemperance. And for the conversion of excessive drinkers. It wasn't just they would stop drinking, but they would be converted, that they would turn to Christ. So the purpose of this whole movement was a whole raising up of the level of family life, inspired, by the way, by St. Margaret Mary. The reason why the pioneers wear this emblem was because of what the Lord had revealed to St. Margaret Mary. I will bless the homes in which the image of my Sacred Heart is exposed and honored. Now, Father Cullen said to himself, if the Lord is prepared to be so generous to those who are prepared to expose the image of the heart in their homes, in the privacy of their homes, what will he not do for those who do it in public? That was the idea. So it was to give good example, practice self-denial. Practice self-denial. Jesus on one occasion said, unless you do penance, you will likewise perish. So it's not an optional extra in life. We've all got to do some penance. We can't have 24 hours of pleasure each day as Christians. So that was the idea, making this little sacrifice, but for some, a big sacrifice. So the Pioneers is basically a prayer movement. That's its strength. And the reason why it has survived for well over 100 years is because it's rooted in devotion to the heart of Christ. I told you that I would like to share an experience where I learned the significance of the Pioneer Association. The night, or the day before I went to join the Jesuits many years ago, I called to say goodbye to a friend of mine. He was more a friend of my father's. He was a cattle dealer. I had hardly ever seen the man sober in my life, but he was very friendly. And as youngsters, we all loved him, because when he sent us off to on messages or errands, when we brought them back, he never asked us for the change. So you can guess how popular he was with us. But I think he started drinking when he was about 15, was a chronic alcoholic. But I called to say goodbye to him, and he was standing, obviously under the influence, slightly staggering there. And to break the tension, he pulled out a packet of cigarettes and he offered me a cigarette. And I don't know what it put into my head to say to him, but I says, "Listen, Jimmy, I'll make a deal with you. I'll give up them for good if you'll give up the other." And I remember Sam staying there, swaying gently, wondering what would happen. And he did something that has been done in markets and fairs in Ireland for 1,000 years. He spat in his hand. He said, "Give me your hand." And he said, "It's a deal." And I wondered how I got myself in over my depths. A man who had hardly been sober for 30 years, making a deal in front of his wife and children that he would never drink again. So I remember walking out the door, heading for the Jesuit noviceship the next day, and I said to myself, "What am I going to do?" Well, what I'll do is I'll put that little pioneer prayer that we'd learned in school, "For thy greater glory, consolation, etc." I'll offer it up for Jimmy each day, each time I said it. Many years later, after I was ordained, a young man came into the sacristy after Mass. He had red hair, and I knew immediately that was one of the little boys who was in the room the day I said goodbye to his father. He said, "My father said he would like to see you. He's not very well. Would you come?" I jumped into the car, drove a few miles to his house. His wife was at the door. She said, "Look, Jimmy doesn't know it, but he has a rare form of leukemia. The doctors say he's only about 6 months to live, but he said he would like to see you." So I remember going up the stairs into his room, and one thing I did remember was the extraordinary peace around the bed. So we talked about all sorts of things in general, and then he put his hand under the pillow and he pulled out a big fistful of money. He gave it to me and said, "Look, would you say some masses for my intentions? Use the rest of it for whatever you think fit." And then he said to me, "Do you remember that deal we made?" I says, "I do." He said, "Did you keep your side of it?" I said, "I did." It wasn't too easy for me, difficult for me, by the way, because I'd had my last cigarette when I was 7. But anyhow, he said to me, "I kept mine. I never had a drink after you walked out that door." And his wife told me she couldn't believe it. "When is this going to break? How is this happening?" And he laughed, and then he said, "You know, all sorts of old pastors and bishops tried to put me off the drink, but it was you who put me off it." We had a good laugh. I knew I hadn't put Jimmy off anything. Jimmy had got the grace from the Sacred Heart to change his life around dramatically. The doctors were right. He died very peacefully 6 months later. But it was a very moving thing, I assure you, to be invited to the deathbed of a man who wanted to thank you for doing something you hardly even noticed. But I learned from that the power of the Sacred Heart. Margaret Mary, the great visionary of the Sacred Heart, who introduces people to this shrine, she's here, I'm looking at her up on my left, Claude and Fumbler on the right. She said on one occasion, "If you believe, you will see the power of my Sacred Heart." And this whole explosion of devotion to the Sacred Heart all over the world came from our belief, as is written on our tomb at Paris-le-Monial. So the Pioneers is relevant today. It's a movement that I feel has an extraordinary contribution to make in our world today. It has started more recently in South America, and I'm conscious that one priest said, "How is it possible that such a charism has been in the church for over 100 years and we've never heard about it?" Well, we want people to hear about it and to know how it can change hearts. In Ireland, still, a large proportion of our religious sisters, especially through the years, many of our bishops, priests, are members of the Pioneers. It has helped them in their lives. It is something that has a contribution to make in the modern world where the problem of addiction is so enormous. If we turn to Jesus, we'll find an answer. He said on one occasion, "Without me, you can do nothing. I couldn't even lift my arm without Jesus. The day will come when I won't be able to do this. Do nothing." and certainly not overcome the awful demon of addiction when it grips a human heart. So the pioneers are a movement of prayer and fasting. Jesus said on one famous occasion, some demons can only be cast out by prayer and fasting. No other way, not by law, not by medicine, not by psychoanalysis, not by psychology, not by education. All these things are very important, but there is an area of mystery where only the grace of God is operative. And what we pray for in the pioneers, and our best we can, is for that grace for people who have been caught up in the thralls of addiction. So many of them, among the rich and the poor, the successful or the apparently unsuccessful. So we're very proud here in this church of Father Cullen, who conceived this idea so long ago, and it's so relevant right into the 21st century. We would like to introduce you to a few people who have been influenced very much in their family life by the Pioneer Association.
1: I think the Pioneer Association is a blessing to Ireland, because I see so much sadness from excessive drinking, violence, drunken driving, accidents and so on like that. That is a terrible, terrible evil. And I would like to see more and more young people join the Pioneers. It keeps you on that narrow road, because we all have our voices and feelings and such like that.
2: At home, we hadn't drink in the house as such, but I was always sure that I didn't want to become involved where alcohol was concerned. And when I had the opportunity of joining the Pioneer Association, I joined it when I was 16. A lot of people, I suppose, nowadays feel that the Pioneers are a thing of the past, that we're not relevant in the society we're in, but I think we are very relevant today, as when Father Cullen founded the association. There are people who have been drinking, and happily they have seen the light and they have come over and joined with us, and they have been the better for it. Particularly in their own families and that, and where children are concerned. We're still as relevant, if not more so, today.
0: Thank you very much indeed. I'm very happy to have had the opportunity of telling you about the wonderful work that's going on in this ancient church here in Dublin of St. Francis Xavier. The Pioneer Association is still going strong. Its headquarters are here. And if you want to find out any more about it, you can simply check your website, www.pioneerassociation.ie, and IE is for Ireland. So we'd be happy to hear from you, and if you want to find out any more about it, we're only too happy to pass all the information we've got. So thank you very much indeed for watching. May you continually experience the blessings of the Sacred Heart. In the name of the Father, Son, and Holy Spirit.

0: And now, another soulful song from Deacon Harold Burke Sivers.
1: All right. So when you hear that music, it means it is time for the Psalms. And today's Psalm, we're going to look at Psalm 92. So Psalm 92 is in Book 4 of the Psalms. And this is a psalm sung for the Sabbath. So many of the psalms in this section, it starts with Psalm 90, which is a psalm attributed to Moses. And then most of the psalms in the 90s and the early 100s don't have any attribution at all in the prescript. The day of resurrection, the day that Jesus Christ conquered death and rose from the dead, and that is called the Lord's Day. That is the day that we celebrate. So technically, we don't have a Sabbath. Our Jewish brothers and sisters celebrate Sabbath. We don't. But this was a song they would have sung on the Sabbath. So how does it start? Verse 2. It is good to give thanks to the Lord. Oh, yes, it is. It's always good to give thanks to the Lord. I love this. To make music to your name, O Most High. Right? So we see, again, the Psalms are Mizmor in Hebrew. Is songs that are sung with a lyre or a harp, right? These are intended to have music put to them, right? And they're meant to be sung, to make music to your name, O Most High, to proclaim your loving mercy in the morning. And the word there is hesed, in Hebrew hesed, for loving mercy, and your truth in the watches of the night. So again, it spans, our worship of the Lord spans the entire day. In the morning, and in the watches of the night. So the third hour, the sixth hour, the ninth hour of the watch in the night. On the 10-string lyre and the lute, with the sound of song on the harp. Right? So this screams music in the Psalms. Right? And so we know that many of the Psalms are written and either put to music by the, remember, David directed the chief Levites to choose men to serve as superintendents of the musical guild of the Jewish temple, right? So he chose the chief Levites to select certain individuals to be superintendents of the musical guild. And so these people would, you know, the Psalms would be written and they would be given to these men to put music to. And so we see what music, what instruments they use. The lyre, which is kind of like a lap harp or like a guitar. Then we have a lute, which is kind of like a flute. And then we have the harp, of course. You know what a harp is. Then verse 5, you have gladdened me, O Lord, by your deeds. For the work of your hands, I shout with joy. Right? When the Lord works in our lives, then we are joyful. Because when we're uniting our will with God's will, that's what gives us the joy. O Lord, how great are your works. How deep are your designs. The senseless cannot know this. And the fool cannot understand. You know, so when we are affected by God in our lives, when we have united ourselves, our wills to God's will, that's something we can't keep to ourselves. We're a Eucharistic faith. We're a Eucharistic people. We get kicked out in the mass because we're supposed to share our faith with others. So the senseless cannot know this. The fool cannot.

0: See, so the ways of the wicked eventually is self-imploding. It implodes in on itself. Because it's not focused and centered on God. It's focused and centered on the self. I am God. Right? But our hope, what? You, Lord, are eternally on high.
1: You know, and I love this too because it lines up with what we were talking about earlier in having those champion moments of asking the questions, of not being afraid to say, okay, why is this? Oh, God says. And then when we don't, when our parents say, you know, don't cross the street without looking both ways, but then Deacon Harold or Ace says that, they go, oh, they said don't cross the street without, you know. So the Psalms to me is another excuse of why we read them, because it's that extra voice, right? It's the song. Like, how many times have you known not to cross the street without looking both ways, but, you know, a song sang it to you and like, oh, it hit me the right way. It was the right key, or it was, you know, just the right, you know, melody. And so that's what I love about this one particularly, as, you know, we lean into the Psalms to get that extra nugget, that something to go, okay, that makes sense to me.
0: Yeah, and that our joy for the Lord should be celebratory, right? Mm-hmm. And when we're joyful, we want to share that joy with others. And it says, see your enemies, O Lord. See your enemies will perish. All who do evil will be scattered. See, so what we do in our Catholic faith, we facilitate communion. The idea is to bring people together around the body of Christ. The idea is that when we are in communion with each other, with nature, and with God, we share that intimacy in the most blessed sacrament of the Eucharist. And so we exist to build up the body of Christ, to facilitate communion and oneness with God, not just with ourselves, but with our entire faith community. And those who do evil will be scattered. So those who do evil will not be coming together as a community, but they'll be scattered in the darkness. Verse 11, I love this. To me you give the wild ox's strength. You have poured out on me purest oil. My eyes looked in triumph on my foes. My ears heard gladly of their fall. The just will flourish like the palm tree and grow like a Lebanon cedar. So here we have some very beautiful images from nature and from creation that are brought into the worship of God. So we have the strength of an ox, and you poured out on me purest oil, right? Oil that strengthens, oil that anoints, oil that brings the Holy Spirit. My eyes, and because I am living in God's strength, because I am living with the strength of God, my eyes looked in triumph on my foes. My ears heard gladly of their fall. Not because we're wishing bad things on people. Their actions speak for themselves. They brought it on themselves. It's not nothing that we're praying for. Jesus says, what does Jesus say? Love your enemies and pray for them. Not to exult over their fall or their failure. They brought it upon themselves. And what we need to pray for them. Beautiful imagery here. Flourish like the palm tree. Grow like a Lebanon cedar. Right? These are plants that grow and flourish and provide fruit and goodness for the people in those regions. Beautiful. And then finally, the last few verses, planted in the house of the Lord, they will flourish in the courts of our God, still bearing fruit when they are old. Right? So we believe that our elderly are not worthless. They're not a burden on their family, a burden on society, a burden on the healthcare system. And, you know, so what's the culture's answer to them? Well, we'll kill you, euthanasia, or we'll give you medication to kill yourself, assisted suicide. No, our faith teaches they are still bearing fruit when they are old, still full of sap, still green, to proclaim that the Lord is upright. In him, my rock, there is no wrong. What? I love that. That is awesome. So again, the imagery, plant it in the house of the Lord. So we put our roots in the ground of a deep, intimate relationship with the Lord. So we don't plant our, because what does the culture say? It wants to build their house and plant their trees in the shifting sands of moral relativism, of subjectivism, of cultural constructs. And it will never take root, because the ground is always shifting. It's nothing solid to build a foundation on, to lay roots in. But if we plant ourselves in the house of the Lord, then we will flourish in the courts of our God, because we're continually being fed. The roots of the tree are being

0: fed by the Holy Spirit, by God's grace, and for us as Catholics, by the sacramental life of the church, cooperating with the grace of the sacraments that we receive. That empowers us to live and to thrive in this world as we anticipate living with God forever in heaven. To proclaim that the Lord is upright in him, my rock, my foundation, my fortress, there is no wrong.
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4: The sorrowful mysteries concentrate our minds on the events of the passion and death of Jesus Christ. Whenever good comes into contact with evil, there is suffering. And when the greatest of all goods comes into contact with evil, we must expect great suffering. The Virgin Mary represents more than anyone else the human race in its active and devout participation in the suffering and death of Jesus. St. Paul calls us to fill up in our own lives those things that may be added to the sufferings of Christ. His sufferings are complete and fulfill all the needs of our salvation. And yet he calls us to take up our cross, to suffer along with him. In the five sorrowful mysteries, we consider well how our Blessed Lady participated in those sufferings and invites us in our own life in this world, to do the same.

0: In the name of the Father, and of the Son, and of the Holy Spirit. Amen. I believe in God, the Father Almighty, creator of heaven and earth, and in Jesus Christ, his only Son, our Lord, who was conceived by the Holy Spirit, born of the Virgin Mary, suffered under Pontius Pilate, was crucified, died, and was buried. He descended into hell. The third day he rose again from the dead, and he ascended into heaven, and is seated at the right hand of God, the Father Almighty, from whence he shall come to judge the living and the dead.
1: I believe in the Holy Spirit, the Holy Catholic Church, the communion of saints, the forgiveness of sins, the resurrection of the body, and life everlasting. Amen.
0: Our Father, who art in heaven, hallowed be thy name. Thy kingdom come, thy will be done, on earth as it is in heaven.
1: Give us this day our daily bread, and forgive us our trespasses, as we forgive those who trespass against us. And lead us not into temptation, but deliver us from evil. Amen.
0: Let us offer the next three Aves, that we will have an increase of faith, hope, and love. Hail Mary, full of grace, the Lord is with thee. Blessed art thou amongst women, and blessed is the fruit of thy womb, Jesus.
1: Holy Mary, Mother of God, pray for us sinners, now and at the hour of our death. Amen.
0: Hail Mary, full of grace, the Lord is with thee. Blessed art thou amongst women, and blessed is the fruit of thy womb, Jesus.
1: Holy Mary, Mother of God, pray for us sinners, now and at the hour of our death. Amen.
0: Hail Mary, full of grace, the Lord is with thee. Blessed art thou amongst women, and blessed is the fruit of thy womb, Jesus.
1: Holy Mary, Mother of God, pray for us sinners, now and at the hour of our death. Amen.
0: Glory be to the Father, and to the Son, and to the Holy Spirit.
1: As it was in the beginning, is now,

0: The first sorrowful mystery, the agony in the garden. Let us pray in these five mysteries, these mysteries of sorrow, for those whose own lives mirror the passion of Christ. And let us pray in this first sorrowful mystery that we ourselves will not walk away from suffering. Our Father, who art in heaven, hallowed be thy name. Thy kingdom come, thy will be done, on earth as it is in heaven.
1: Give us this day our daily bread, and forgive us our trespasses, as we forgive those who trespass against us. And lead us not into temptation, but deliver us from evil. Amen.
0: Hail Mary, full of grace, the Lord is with thee. Blessed art thou amongst women, and blessed is the fruit of thy womb, Jesus.
1: Holy Mary, Mother of God, pray for us sinners, now and at the hour of our death. Amen.
0: Hail Mary, full of grace, the Lord is with thee. Blessed art thou amongst women, and blessed is the fruit of thy womb, Jesus.
1: Holy Mary, Mother of God, pray for us sinners, now and at the hour of our death. Amen.
0: Hail Mary, full of grace, the Lord is with thee. Blessed art thou amongst women, and blessed is the fruit of thy womb, Jesus.
1: Holy Mary, Mother of God, pray for us sinners, now and at the hour of our death. Amen.
0: Hail Mary, full of grace, the Lord is with thee. Blessed art thou amongst women, and blessed is the fruit of thy womb, Jesus.
1: Holy Mary, Mother of God, pray for us sinners, now and at the hour of our death. Amen.
0: Hail Mary, full of grace, the Lord is with thee. Blessed art thou amongst women, and blessed is the fruit of thy womb, Jesus.
1: Holy Mary, Mother of God, pray for us sinners, now and at the hour of our death. Amen.
0: Hail Mary, full of grace, the Lord is with thee. Blessed art thou amongst women, and blessed is the fruit of thy womb, Jesus.
1: Holy Mary, Mother of God, pray for us sinners, now and at the hour of our death. Amen.
0: Hail Mary, full of grace, the Lord is with thee. Blessed art thou amongst women, and blessed is the fruit of thy womb, Jesus.
1: Holy Mary, Mother of God, pray for us sinners, now and at the hour of our death. Amen.
0: Hail Mary, full of grace, the Lord is with thee. Blessed art thou amongst women, and blessed is the fruit of thy womb, Jesus.
1: Holy Mary, Mother of God, pray for us sinners, now and at the hour of our death. Amen.
0: Hail Mary, full of grace, the Lord is with thee. Blessed art thou amongst women, and blessed is the fruit of thy womb, Jesus.
1: Holy Mary, Mother of God, pray for us sinners, now and at the hour of our death. Amen.
0: Hail Mary, full of grace, the Lord is with thee. Blessed art thou amongst women, and blessed is the fruit of thy womb, Jesus.
1: Holy Mary, Mother of God, pray for us sinners, now and at the hour of our death. Amen.
0: Glory be to the Father, and to the Son, and to the Holy Spirit.
1: As it was in the beginning, is now, and ever shall be, world without end. Amen.
2: O my Jesus, forgive us our sins, save us from the fires of hell, bring all souls to heaven, especially those in most need of thy mercy.
0: The second sorrowful mystery, the scourging at the pillar. Let us pray in this mystery that we will accept and grow with our own sufferings, that we will be prepared by grace for them. Our Father, who art in heaven, hallowed be thy name. Thy kingdom come, thy will be done, on earth as it is in heaven.
1: Give us this day our daily bread, and forgive us our trespasses, as we forgive those who trespass against us. And lead us not into temptation, but deliver us from evil. Amen.
0: Hail Mary, full of grace, the Lord is with thee. Blessed art thou amongst women, and blessed is the fruit of thy womb, Jesus.
1: Holy Mary, Mother of God, pray for us sinners, now and at the hour of our death. Amen.
0: Hail Mary, full of grace, The Lord is with thee. Blessed art thou amongst women, and blessed is the fruit of thy womb, Jesus.
1: Holy Mary, Mother of God, pray for us sinners, now and at the hour of our death. Amen.
0: Hail Mary, full of grace, the Lord is with thee. Blessed art thou amongst women, and blessed is the fruit of thy womb, Jesus.
1: Holy Mary, Mother of God, pray for us sinners, now and at the hour of our death. Amen.
0: Hail Mary, full of grace, the Lord is with thee. Blessed art thou amongst women, and blessed is the fruit of thy womb, Jesus.
1: Holy Mary, Mother of God, pray for us sinners, now and at the hour of our death. Amen.
0: Hail Mary, full of grace, the Lord is with thee. Blessed art thou amongst women, and blessed is the fruit of thy womb, Jesus.
1: Holy Mary, Mother of God, pray for us sinners, now and at the hour of our death. Amen.
0: Hail Mary, full of grace, the Lord is with thee. Blessed art thou amongst women, and blessed is the fruit of thy womb, Jesus.
1: Holy Mary, Mother of God, pray for us sinners, now and at the hour of our death. Amen.
0: Hail Mary, full of grace, the Lord is with thee. Blessed art thou amongst women, and blessed is the fruit of thy womb, Jesus.
1: Holy Mary, Mother of God, pray for us sinners, now and at the hour of our death. Amen.
0: Hail Mary, full of grace, the Lord is with thee. Blessed art thou amongst women, and blessed is the fruit of thy womb, Jesus.
1: Holy Mary, Mother of God, pray for us sinners, now and at the hour of our death. Amen.
0: Hail Mary, full of grace, the Lord is with thee. Blessed art thou amongst women, and blessed is the fruit of thy womb, Jesus.
1: Holy Mary, Mother of God, pray for us sinners, now and at the hour of our death. Amen.
0: Hail Mary, full of grace, the Lord is with thee. Blessed art thou amongst women, and blessed is the fruit of thy womb, Jesus.
1: Holy Mary, Mother of God, pray for us sinners, now and at the hour of our death. Amen.
0: Glory be to the Father, and to the Son, and to the Holy Spirit.
1: As it was in the beginning, is now, and ever shall be, world without end. Amen.
0: O my Jesus,
1: forgive us our sins.
0: Save us from the fires of hell.
1: Bring all souls to heaven, especially those in most need of thy mercy.
0: The third sorrowful mystery, the crowning with thorns. Our Father, who art in heaven, hallowed be thy name. Thy kingdom come, thy will be done, on earth as it is in heaven.
1: Give us this day our daily bread, and forgive us our trespasses, as we forgive those who trespass against us. And lead us not into temptation, but deliver us from evil. Amen.
0: Hail Mary, full of grace, the Lord is with thee. Blessed art thou amongst women, and blessed is the fruit of thy womb, Jesus.
1: Holy Mary, Mother of God, pray for us sinners, now and at the hour of our death. Amen.
0: Hail Mary, full of grace, the Lord is with thee. Blessed art thou amongst women, and blessed is the fruit of thy womb, Jesus.
1: Holy Mary, Mother of God, pray for us sinners, now and at the hour of our death. Amen.
0: Hail Mary, full of grace, the Lord is with thee. Blessed art thou amongst women, and blessed is the fruit of thy womb, Jesus.
1: Holy Mary, Mother of God, pray for us sinners, now and at the hour of our death. Amen.
0: Hail Mary, full of grace, the Lord is with thee. Blessed art thou amongst women, and blessed is the fruit of thy womb, Jesus.
1: Holy Mary, Mother of God, pray for us sinners, now and at the hour of our death. Amen.
0: Hail Mary, full of grace, the Lord is with thee. Blessed art thou amongst women, and blessed is the fruit of thy womb, Jesus.
1: Holy Mary, Mother of God, pray for us sinners, now and at the hour of our death. Amen.
0: Hail Mary, full of grace, the Lord is with thee. Blessed art thou amongst women, and blessed is the fruit of thy womb, Jesus.
1: Holy Mary, Mother of God, pray for us sinners, now and at the hour of our death. Amen.
0: Hail Mary, full of grace, the Lord is with thee. Blessed art thou amongst women, and blessed is the fruit of thy womb, Jesus.
1: Holy Mary, Mother of God, Pray for us sinners, now and at the hour of our death. Amen.
0: Hail Mary, full of grace, the Lord is with thee. Blessed art thou amongst women, and blessed is the fruit of thy womb, Jesus.
1: Holy Mary, Mother of God, pray for us sinners now and at the hour of our death. Amen.
0: Hail Mary, full of grace, the Lord is with thee. Blessed art thou amongst women, and blessed is the fruit of thy womb, Jesus.
1: Holy Mary, Mother of God, pray for us sinners now and at the hour of our death. Amen.
0: Hail Mary, full of grace, the Lord is with thee. Blessed art thou amongst women, and blessed is the fruit of thy womb, Jesus.
1: Holy Mary, Mother of God, pray for us sinners, now and at the hour of our death. Amen.
0: Glory be to the Father, and to the Son, and to the Holy Spirit.
1: As it was in the beginning, is now, and ever shall be, world without end. Amen.
0: O my Jesus, forgive us our sins. Save us from the fires of hell. Bring all souls to heaven, especially those in most need of thy mercy. The fourth sorrowful mystery, the carrying of the cross. Our Father, who art in heaven, hallowed be thy name. Thy kingdom come, thy will be done, on earth as it is in heaven.
1: Give us this day our daily bread, and forgive us our trespasses, as we forgive those who trespass against us. And lead us not into temptation, but deliver us from evil. Amen.
0: Hail Mary, full of grace, the Lord is with thee. Blessed art thou amongst women, and blessed is the fruit of thy womb, Jesus.
1: Holy Mary, Mother of God, pray for us sinners, now and at the hour of our death. Amen.
0: Hail Mary, full of grace, the Lord is with thee. Blessed art thou amongst women, and blessed is the fruit of thy womb, Jesus.
1: Holy Mary, Mother of God, pray for us sinners, now and at the hour of our death. Amen.
0: Hail Mary, full of grace, the Lord is with thee. Blessed art thou amongst women, and blessed is the fruit of thy womb, Jesus.
1: Holy Mary, Mother of God, pray for us sinners, now and at the hour of our death. Amen.
0: Hail Mary, full of grace, the Lord is with thee. Blessed art thou amongst women, and blessed is the fruit of thy womb, Jesus.
1: Holy Mary, Mother of God, pray for us sinners, now and at the hour of our death. Amen.
0: Hail Mary, full of grace, the Lord is with thee. Blessed art thou amongst women, and blessed is the fruit of thy womb, Jesus.
1: Holy Mary, Mother of God, pray for us sinners, now and at the hour of our death. Amen.
0: Hail Mary, full of grace, the Lord is with thee. Blessed art thou amongst women, and blessed is the fruit of thy womb, Jesus.
1: Holy Mary, Mother of God, pray for us sinners, now and at the hour of our death. Amen.
0: Hail Mary, full of grace, the Lord is with thee. Blessed art thou amongst women, and blessed is the fruit of thy womb, Jesus.
1: Holy Mary, Mother of God, pray for us sinners, now and at the hour of our death. Amen.
0: Hail Mary, full of grace, the Lord is with thee. Blessed art thou amongst women, and blessed is the fruit of thy womb, Jesus.
1: Holy Mary, Mother of God, pray for us sinners, now and at the hour of our death. Amen.
0: Hail Mary, full of grace, the Lord is with thee. Blessed art thou amongst women, and blessed is the fruit of thy womb, Jesus.
1: Holy Mary, Mother of God, pray for us sinners, now and at the hour of our death. Amen.
0: Hail Mary, full of grace, the Lord is with thee. Blessed art thou amongst women, and blessed is the fruit of thy womb, Jesus.
1: Holy Mary, Mother of God, pray for us sinners, now and at the hour of our death. Amen.
0: Glory be to the Father, and to the Son, and to the Holy Spirit.
1: As it was in the beginning, is now, and ever shall be, world without end. Amen.
0: O my Jesus, forgive us our sins. Save us from the fires of hell.
2: Bring all souls to heaven, especially those in most need of thy mercy.
0: The fifth sorrowful mystery, the crucifixion and death of Jesus on the cross. Scripture tells us that Mary stood beneath the cross, that she heard the cry of agony, "Why have you forsaken me?" That she heard her beloved son commend her to the care of John, and him to her. In our own sufferings in life, let us not become bitter or locked in our own grief. Let us be open to others to share their grief as Mary did. Let's not run away. Let's not ask why, a question that no one can answer. Rather, let us ask the question, what must I do to follow Jesus in fulfilling the will of God? Our Father, who art in heaven, hallowed be thy name. Thy kingdom come, thy will be done, on earth as it is in heaven.
1: Give us this day our daily bread, and forgive us our trespasses, as we forgive those who trespass against us. And lead us not into temptation, but deliver us from evil. Amen.
0: Hail Mary, full of grace, the Lord is with thee. Blessed art thou amongst women, and blessed is the fruit of thy womb, Jesus.
1: Holy Mary, Mother of God, pray for us sinners, now and at the hour of our death. Amen.
0: Hail Mary, full of grace, the Lord is with thee. Blessed art thou amongst women, and blessed is the fruit of thy womb, Jesus.
1: Holy Mary, Mother of God, pray for us sinners, now and at the hour of our death. Amen.
0: Hail Mary, full of grace, the Lord is with thee. Blessed art thou amongst women, and blessed is the fruit of thy womb, Jesus.
1: Holy Mary, Mother of God, pray for us sinners, now and at the hour of our death. Amen.
0: Hail Mary, full of grace, the Lord is with thee. Blessed art thou amongst women, and blessed is the fruit of thy womb, Jesus.
1: Holy Mary, Mother of God, pray for us sinners, now and at the hour of our death. Amen.
0: Hail Mary, full of grace, the Lord is with thee. Blessed art thou amongst women, and blessed is the fruit of thy womb, Jesus.
1: Holy Mary, Mother of God, pray for us sinners, now and at the hour of our death. Amen.
0: Hail Mary, full of grace, the Lord is with thee. Blessed art thou amongst women, and blessed is the fruit of thy womb, Jesus.
1: Holy Mary, Mother of God, pray for us sinners, now and at the hour of our death. Amen.
0: Hail Mary, full of grace, the Lord is with thee. Blessed art thou amongst women, and blessed is the fruit of thy womb, Jesus.
1: Holy Mary, Mother of God, pray for us sinners, now and at the hour of our death. Amen.
0: Hail Mary, full of grace, the Lord is with thee. Blessed art thou amongst women, and blessed is the fruit of thy womb, Jesus.
1: Holy Mary, Mother of God, pray for us sinners, now and at the hour of our death. Amen.
0: Hail Mary, full of grace, the Lord is with thee. Blessed art thou amongst women, and blessed is the fruit of thy womb, Jesus.
1: Holy Mary, Mother of God, pray for us sinners, now and at the hour of our death. Amen.
0: Hail Mary, full of grace, the Lord is with thee. Blessed art thou amongst women, and blessed is the fruit of thy womb, Jesus.
1: Holy Mary, Mother of God, pray for us sinners, now and at the hour of our death. Amen.
0: Glory be to the Father, and to the Son, and to the Holy Spirit.
1: As it was in the beginning, is now, and ever shall be, world without end. Amen.
0: O my Jesus, forgive us our sins, save us from the fires of hell.
1: Bring all souls to heaven, especially those in most need of thy mercy.
0: Hail, Holy Queen, Mother of mercy, our life, our sweetness, and our hope. To thee do we cry, poor banished children of Eve. To thee do we send up our sighs, mourning and weeping in this valley of tears. Turn then, most gracious Advocate, thine eyes of mercy toward us, and after this our exile,
3: show unto us the blessed fruit of thy womb, Jesus. O clement, O loving, O sweet Virgin Mary, pray for us, O Holy Mother of God,
1: that we may be made worthy of the promises of Christ.
0: Let us pray. O God, whose only begotten Son, by his life, death, and resurrection, has purchased for us the rewards of eternal life, grant, we beseech thee, that meditating on these mysteries of the Most Holy Rosary of the Blessed Virgin Mary, we may imitate what they contain and obtain what they promise, through the same Christ our Lord. Amen. May the divine assistance remain always with us, and may the souls of the faithful departed, through the mercy of God, rest in peace. Amen. May the Holy Virgin bless you with her loving child, this day and forever. In the name of the Father, and of the Son, and of the Holy Spirit. Amen.
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5: This is Father Chuck Dornquist. The month of May is dedicated to the Blessed Mother. Let us pray. Hail Mary, full of grace, the Lord is with thee. Blessed art thou among women, and blessed is the fruit of thy womb, Jesus. Holy Mary, Mother of God, pray for us sinners now and at the hour of our death. Amen.
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16: Welcome to Mother Angelica Answering the Call, where the truth is never on hold. I'm Doug Keck, here with our chaplain,
14: Father Joseph Mary Wolfe as we listen to Mother take on some of those questions from the classic television program she hosted in the 1980s and 1990s. Great to be with you again, Father.
16: Always good to be with you too, Doug, and to learn some more from Mother Angelica, how many insights she had. And I benefit in just doing this program. It's really taught me a lot from Mother's wisdom. Of course, we were working with her for so many years. And yet, you didn't have a chance at that time, you know, to listen to everything that she was doing and saying.
14: Well, I think like most things in life, when you have something, you don't appreciate it as much until mm-hmm. it's gone. And then you realize how much you were really benefiting.
16: And I think people are appreciating Mother more and more and what she accomplished, which is just remarkable when we look back at it and all of the years the network has continued. And yet, how much faith it took and courage to begin this whole enterprise.
14: Absolutely, absolutely. Our topics for today, we've got God Hears Our Thoughts, I Don't Understand But I Trust You, Prayer for Encouragement, starting things off with Struggling with Constant Pain. Now, this is something that mm-hmm. Mother could really relate to, right?
16: She could speak with compassion, and that's what she's talking about in this segment. She could speak with compassion because she understood. But I like something here that she was, one of the intentions of these programs that she was doing at the time were that we would be a family that we could feel each other's pain and, you know, that we'd understand each other, that we'd have compassion, which means to suffer with each other, to celebrate with each other the victories and the hope that's ours in Christ, but also to suffer through the tragedies and pains that we have in our lives.
14: Right, and Mother speaks from the heart about this, of course, because of her own experience in talking about how there's nothing worse than this constant pain.
16: Mm-hmm.
14: You can't think straight, and then the doctors maybe don't know what's going on, and then the person really feels lost. The other thing I thought Mother mentions later in the call is that she talks about pain being good for us because it helps us merit our way to heaven. But you also have to remember physiologically, the reason we have pain is so your body's telling you there's something wrong.
16: There's something wrong. And we pray for people. You know, we get many, many calls to EWTN, and we take them very seriously. And we record their prayer intentions, and those who write or email EWTN, and we put them in our chapel. And every day our Mass is offered for those people, for those intentions, for our viewers.
14: Absolutely. And as you say, Mother really talks about the importance of the network, that family connection, all of us suffering together, but through prayer and uniting ourselves mm-hmm. through the network, we can help each other get our way to heaven. Struggling with Constant Pain, Mother Angelica.
17: We have a call from our audience, and I don't want to miss them. Hello?
18: Hello?
17: Hello?
18: Mother Angelica.
17: Yes.
18: Oh, what a joy to talk with you.
17: Thank you.
18: I'm afraid I will deviate from the subject tonight. I hope you don't mind.
17: No?
18: I have had TMJ pain for 19 years, and it's been good and bad. I've had times where I've had no pain, but the past few weeks I've had a lot of pain, and the doctor doesn't seem to know what to do with me at this point. I certainly would appreciate your prayers. I know, you know, this is deviating from the subject, but I'm in terrible pain.
17: No, this is not deviating from the subject. This whole program is there for you and for your needs. And there's nothing like constant pain. It just kind of takes you over. You know, you can't think straight, you can't work right. And so let's say a prayer for those who, because of bad health, can't keep their jobs. Or like this woman, have constant pain, and the worst thing there is that the doctors have the slightest idea what to do for her. I think that's one of the worst of all, because if you have something and they put a name on it and they can give you something for it, it takes away some of the ache. But that unknown thing, you know, that you go to a doctor and he looks puzzled and you walk out and you haven't the slightest idea what's wrong with you, and it's such a cross, such a deep cross. Lord Jesus, we just ask that you take this woman's pain and draw it to your sacred heart and take it away. We know, Lord, that many times the pain is good for us. It gives us merits in heaven. It makes us grow in faith and hope and love. And it does all of these good things, Lord, on earth. But there are times our poor human nature has as much as it can take. And we get weak. And we don't know how we can go on. It's at this time, Lord, I ask that you help this woman and all those in our audience that have that kind of pain that never goes away. The kind of pain that stays on and on day and night. And that's whether it's mental pain or spiritual pain or physical pain. It's there. The cross is there and it doesn't go. So, Lord, for all of these sorrowing people that are heartsick, I ask your help, your wondrous mercy to fall down upon them and heal them, body and soul and spirit. And we ask this in the name of Jesus, and through the intercession of his most holy mother, amen. You know, a program like this is kind of different, you know. I think, you know why I think it's different? It's because you begin to feel, don't you? You feel the pain in these people. And you know, those of us that are employers, like my poor self, must always remember our responsibility. You know, there. Sometimes we get so caught up in business and sales and doing this right and doing that right. We forget we deal with people, people who bleed and people who cry and people who feel. We did something more tonight than just talk to you on a television set. And we felt your pain. We felt your anguish. We felt your sorrow. And I think that's so important for us, and it's a wonderful thing that the Lord has granted to this network. That for once in television, I can feel with you your pain.
14: Next up, prayer for encouragement. We could all use that, wouldn't you say, Father?
16: We certainly can, and it's an issue, you know, that are we willing to suffer for what is right and true? And that's what this whole segment is really about. And there's a quote that I always remember from Pope Benedict in his encyclical on hope. He said, "The capacity to accept suffering for the sake of goodness, truth, and justice is an essential criterion of humanity. Because if my own well-being," he continued, "and my own well-being and safety are ultimately more important than truth and justice, then the power of the stronger prevails, then violence and untruth reign supreme." How that is so relevant for us today. We got to be courageous today.
14: I think even more so than we have really over the last 50 years or so, where the level of persecution, cancel culture and those things going on with people standing up for what we used to think even just 10 years ago were what everybody believed before suddenly he is she and she is he and whatever anybody wants to do, we don't want them to feel bad.
16: And we will get canceled, right, if we stand up for what is not contrary to the ideology of the time. But we have to. We can't. There's no alternative. Our comfort can't be higher than truth and justice.
14: That's why we have to pray for encouragement.
17: We have another prayer call. Hello?
19: Hello, Mother. I'm in management, and our agency is currently in the process of people being laid off and bumping.
17: Yeah.
19: And it's the interpersonal relationships that they have towards one another, you know, is really devastating. As a result, in being management, I was subpoenaed by the union to be a character witness for someone in the union. And as a result of that, she did win her case. And but she had been persecuted. Let's say I've known her for quite some time. She had worked for me. And I felt she was a very good individual, and I was really happy to be a character witness for her. But as a result of this, management wasn't happy with it, and now they indicated that I lied at the hearing and are trying to suspend me, and I have 24 years with this agency. I feel really devastated because I'm looking at, you know, like I work with unemployed people, and I'm looking at now all this is going to be happening to me, and I know all the ramifications of this, what some other gentleman just said, and I'm going to be going to the lawyer tomorrow, and next Wednesday I'm going to the hearing for my job.
10: Yeah.
19: So what I ask is that that we, my prayer all this week has been for and it's been forming in my mind that to pray for all those that are being persecuted for justice sake,
10: right?
19: Because I see all these unemployed people, and it's very, very sad.
17: Well, see, here's a man now who did something right and good, didn't he? And now he's having a hard time. We must be true to ourselves as well as follow God's call to truth. We just can't. You can't think of things like that, and you just your whole nature goes out and says, "I'm going to be a character witness, and this is the right thing to do." And all of a sudden, bingo, huh? You lost your job. And that's the world today. And if you're a Christian employer, you must be careful that never happens in your company. I don't care if you hire, if you have two employees or 20,000 employees. You have to have a sense of fairness. We have to have a sense of justice. And some of you employers who fire people just before their pension comes along, it's really unbelievable that such an injustice would ever, ever happen. Let's say a prayer for this man, huh? And ask our Lord to bless him. Lord Jesus, victim of injustice so many times, please give this man, let him keep his job. Let him keep his job. He did a wonderful act of love and an act of justice. But he too now is being put before Pilate. So I ask that somehow this whole thing may be straightened out. And that this man will keep his job and never be discouraged again. See, once you do, Lord, a good thing, and then you get into all this trouble, then you don't want to do anything good again. And that's why I ask you now to give him hope, that he won't be discouraged or disheartened and never want to do an act of love or charity for someone else. This is our prayer, Lord, that he may keep his job.
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14: And welcome back to part two of Mother Angelica Answering the Call. I'm Doug Keck, along here with Father Joseph Maria Wolf, our EWTN chaplain, as we continue on. Next up for Mother, I don't understand, but I trust. Interesting dichotomy.
16: And isn't that true? I remember a lady that had come here, and she said, you know, I stopped praying. I stopped going to church. She had lost her son. It was just something she couldn't understand. But watching EWTN, she said, help me to believe again, because I said, these people believe. And so we don't always understand, but we trust. And we should look with the eternal perspective. It's still tragic, still painful, but what does this have to do with eternity? We know God will remedy all things in the life to come.
14: And not to be Pollyanna, because everybody suffers, especially with a great loss, especially for a parent to lose a child. But mm-hmm. we always have to remember that eternal aspect, as you mentioned, we are going to see that person again.
16: Yeah. Mm-hmm. Yeah, so that's what our faith teaches us. And faith is a way of knowing that interiorly we know love is not extinguished, that there's an eternal quality to love. And so those that we've loved in this life, that already we are still with them and they are with us in Christ, and one day we'll be united with them in an even deeper, richer, more beautiful way in the life to come.
14: And Mother makes the point, even here in suffering and what goes on, let's say with the loss of a child, in this case, your suffering, it may be part of your purgatory that you're actually working out here, right, on the earth.
16: That God is, he's got the prerogatives, right, for life and for death. It's not for us to make those choices. And he knows what's best for each individual soul. For some, it's a short life. For others, it's more years. But we can trust in God in all cases.
14: Right, absolutely. I don't understand, but I trust.
17: We have another call. Hello?
2: Hello, Mother.
17: Hey, where are you from?
2: I'm from Rhode Island.
17: And what is your question?
2: I have a couple, Mother, dear Mother. Last year and the year before, I lost young son, so I can go along with the man that just called. Just be faithful, pray to the mother, he'll get the relief he needs. But right now, Mother, we just buried another young brother, 59 years old, another sudden death.
17: Mm.
2: It breaks our heart because we were a family of 12, now we're down to 6, all sudden deaths. Now, my sister just called me, dear Mother. She has a husband in a nursing home who's 80 years old with Alzheimer's disease.
17: Mm-hmm.
2: She was really crying tonight because he's failing so fast. Sometimes it makes her wonder why she lost her brother so full of life and her husband who is 80. Mother, I told her to turn your program on because you've always lifted my spirits. I told her to listen to you because I knew you would say a prayer for her. Because we don't know why. Only God knows why. So please give her a special blessing and give him in the nursing home one too, Mother.
17: Yeah. Well, I think it's natural for people when you have someone young or middle-aged die and then you see somebody way up there or way down there, I don't know which way it is, that you say, well, they're open. See, that, we're thinking the thoughts of man, see? All of us have a certain degree of glory in heaven, been destined for us from all eternity. I personally feel that, and every day I ask the Lord to let me live a long life. Why? Well, I'm not going to be too peppy after a certain amount of time. But a long life is a blessing, a big blessing. Why? Well, it's a blessing because every minute that you're alive, you have the opportunity to change, to learn more about God, to get a higher degree of glory in His kingdom, to know Him better in heaven, to learn more about Him in heaven, to be happier, to understand more in heaven. It's a blessing, a blessing. And so we don't know a person's soul. A person may be working on their purgatory here. That's why suicide is so bad. And this so-called assisted suicide. Suicide is suicide. You cannot determine your birth and you cannot determine your day of death. And now we do both. See? And we can't do that. This is the prerogative of God. And if living longer will make me closer to God, I want to live longer. So you say, well then, why is my brother in his 50s? Why did he go suddenly? Maybe that was the best time for him to go. Maybe that was the moment he would have the greatest glory in the kingdom. How wonderful. How wonderful. And there, my friends, we have to trust. We can imitate Peter in a lot of things. We shouldn't in something. Because he said, you know, why do you want to do this? We would give the Lord great honor and glory if we could say, Lord, I don't know why. I don't understand. But I trust you. Oh, he's so happy when you say that. You can trust the Lord. Whenever he calls, whatever time he calls, whoever he calls, you can trust. You can't trust doctors who go around assisting you to end your own life. I wouldn't trust them at all.
14: And closing out this week's program, a caller talks about God, hears our thoughts, asks Mother about how that works.
16: Yes, and it begins with another tragic story of someone who lost a child through miscarriage. And thankfully, there's some wonderful Catholic apostolates to help people through that. And I know it's very painful. I've spoke with one of our employees, have many children, and yet it's still a tragedy. And yet the good thing is that, again, we trust in eternal life, that we have these little angels in heaven, so to speak. They're not angels, but they are intercessors for their families in a special way.
14: And also, I think it's interesting, too, in how Mother talks about that idea of our Lord hearing our thoughts. You know, he wants us to pray, but it doesn't mean he doesn't already know mm-hmm. what we need. He wants you to come forward with what you need.
16: To express that, right? That's what a child does, can express it with trust to the Father. Yeah, we can say, well, he knows, he understands, but it's when we humbly come before him with love and trust that, if you will, it moves God's heart to respond because we're turning to him with love and trust.
14: And the other thing Mother talks about is her love of yellow roses, which anybody who's worked here knows that's
16: yes.
14: true and have seen that on television. Now we'll see what Mother has to say about God hearing our thoughts.
17: We have a call. Hello?
3: Yes, I'm Susan.
17: May you speak a little louder, please?
3: Yes, this is Susan Verbeck from uh-huh. Westbury, New York. And I was calling about my friend who had the miscarriage. So I was calling about having prayers for her. She's part of our mother's prayer group, and she has three children, and the family's just having a hard time with it. So I'm glad that everyone's praying for her now.
17: We will pray. We did. And the Lord always hears our prayer. That's the beautiful thing about

and the Holy Father receiving the gifts and taking a moment as well to exchange greetings with these families and members of the faithful who have gathered here at the Shrine of Our Lady of the Rosary in Pompeii. And now as the gifts are being offered, the Church enters the heart of the Eucharistic mystery. These simple offerings, the work of human hands, they represent the labor, the hopes, and the prayers of all God's people. And here in Pompeii, beneath the loving gaze of Our Lady of the Rosary, they become a sign of our desire to place everything in God's hands.

The Holy Father incenses the offerings and the altar. The rising smoke carries our prayers upward, reminding us that this sacred action draws us into the very presence of God. And in this moment of quiet offering, we entrust ourselves to the Lord, asking that He make of us a living sacrifice of praise. As we offer bread and wine, we offer our joys, our struggles, our longing for peace, united to Christ's perfect sacrifice.

0: di luogo a te, Signore, Padre Santo, Dio Onnipotente ed Eterno, e magnificare te, degno di ogni lode, nella festa della Beata Vergine Maria.
1: It is truly right and just, our duty and our salvation, always and everywhere, to give you thanks, Lord, Holy Father, Almighty and Eternal God, and to proclaim your greatness with due praise as we honor the Blessed Virgin Mary. Receiving your word in her Immaculate Heart, she was found worthy to conceive him in her virgin's womb, and giving birth to the Creator, she nurtured the beginnings of the Church. Standing beside the cross, she received the testament of divine love and took to herself as sons and daughters all those who by the death of Christ are born to heavenly life. As the apostles awaited the Spirit you had promised, she joined her supplication to the prayer of the disciples and so became the pattern of the Church at prayer. Raised to the glory of heaven, she accompanies your pilgrim church with a mother's love and watches in kindness over the church's homeward steps until the Lord's day shall come in glorious splendor. And so with all the angels and saints, we praise you as without end we acclaim.

0: Liberaci, oh Signore, da tutti i mali. 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
1: Deliver us, Lord, we pray, from every evil. 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

0: Signore Gesù Cristo, che hai detto ai tuoi apostoli: vi lascio la pace, vi do la mia pace. 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
1: Lord Jesus Christ, who said to your apostles, peace I leave you, my peace I give you, look not on our sins, but on the faith of your church, and graciously grant her peace and unity in accordance with your will, who live and reign forever and ever.

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We turn to those who are with us at this moment, and we share the peace of Christ as the choir is leading us with the Agnus Dei.

0: Ecco l'agnello di Dio, ecco colui che toglie i peccati del mondo. 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
1: Behold the Lamb of God, behold him who takes away the sins of the world. Blessed are those called to the supper of the Lamb. This moment of Holy Communion, we encounter the Lord who walks with us, who strengthens us, and sends us forth as witnesses of his love. We pray that this moment deepen our unity with Christ and with one another. And in especially we think of those who are in hospitals and in retirement villages and have followed this Eucharist and they cannot physically receive the body and the blood of Christ at this moment. And together with them we make an act of spiritual communion. My Jesus, I believe that you are present in the most holy sacrament. I love you above all things, and I desire to receive you into my soul. Since I cannot at this moment receive you sacramentally, come at least spiritually into my heart. I embrace you as if you were already there and unite myself wholly to you. Never permit me to be separated from you. Amen.

Bread of life, blood of salvation, you are true food that sustains the world. Manna in the desert, you nourish the people on their journey. You are support and strength in trial for the church in the world. Wine that gives us joy, that warms our hearts, you are for us the precious fruit of the Lord's vineyard. That's how beautifully the choir has accompanied this moment of communion, where about 20,000 faithful have gathered here in the square at the sanctuary of Our Lady of the Rosary in Pompeii, where His Holiness Pope Leo XIV is currently presiding over at this Eucharistic celebration. And of course, a moment specially dear to Pope Leo, who will invoke the supplication. Shortly after communion, we'll have the prayer of the supplication to Our Lady of the Rosary, to Our Lady of Pompeii. And as we said earlier on, this is on this day, on this very date last year, the Cardinal Prevost was nominated, elected Pope Leo XIV. And today the Pope has returned to Pompeii to give thanks for that, for the first year of his ministry, as he reminded us in his beautiful homily.

And we are coming to you live as St. Pope Leo the 14th presides at this Eucharistic celebration here at the Shrine of Our Lady of Pompeii. This shrine which stands before us as one of the most beloved Marian sanctuaries in the world, a place where faith, history and hope converge. As the Pope highlighted in his homily, founded by Saint Bartolo Longo in the late 19th century, it has become a spiritual home for countless pilgrims who come to entrust their lives to the Virgin of the Rosary. And today, on this solemn day of the supplication, the sanctuary radiates a profound sense of prayer and devotion as thousands gather, both present here and connected from afar, to seek Mary's intercession. In this sacred space, marked by charity, by healing and renewal, the faithful are reminded that Mary walks with her children, always leading them closer to Christ. We take a moment of gratitude, and then the Pope will lead us with the prayer after communion.

We know that this afternoon the Holy Father will depart from here by helicopter and he will go to Naples, where Cardinal Domenico Battaglia will welcome him at the cathedral, and the Pope will meet the clergy and religious of the Archdiocese. He will then move privately to the Royal Chapel of the Treasury of St. Gennaro for a moment of Eucharistic adoration before venerating the bust and the reliquary containing St. Gennaro's blood, a devotion that lies at the heart of Napolitan faith.

And later on this evening at about 5:30 p.m. The Holy Father will greet the people of Naples in the great square in the Piazza del Plebiscito. And this gathering will conclude with an act of entrustment to the Virgin Mary before a venerated image of the Immaculate Conception. Pope Leo will then impart his apostolic blessing before returning to the Vatican at about 6:45 this evening.

as he was welcomed this morning here at the shrine. The Holy Father visited the chapel, where he met a number of elderly people, some who are sick, and he greeted them, saying, "What a beautiful day." We prepare now for a concluding prayer, for prayer after communion.

0: And as we try to find the prayer in the measle, repeat the words of the Holy Father to the groups of charities who journey with the poor and the sickly in this sanctuary, in this shrine. He says, what a beautiful day, how many blessings the Lord has wished to give to all of us today. And he went on to say, let us pray.
1: Signore Dio nostro, concedi a noi che in questo sacramento annunciamo la morte e la risurrezione del tuo figlio.
0: Grant, we pray, O Lord our God, that we who in this sacrament proclaim the death and resurrection of your Son may be made partakers in his passion, that we may share in his consolation and come to a share in his glory, through Christ our Lord. Amen. And now, His Excellency Monsignore Tommaso Caputo, Archbishop of Pompeii. We'll have something to say to the Holy Father, but before that, we will pray the supplica, the supplication.
1: Fratelli e sorelle, affidiamoci alla materna intercessione della Beata Vergine Maria del Rosario. Invochiamola per la vita.
0: Brothers and sisters, let us entrust ourselves to the Blessed Virgin Mary of the Rosary, and let us pray for the Church. We pray for peace and justice in the whole world.
1: O Augusta Regina delle Vittorie, O Sovrana del Cielo e della Terra, al cui nome si rallegrano i cieli.
0: Augusta, Queen of Victories, O Sovereign of Heaven and Earth, at whose name the heavens rejoice and the abyss trembles, O glorious Queen of the Rosary, we, your devoted children, assembled on this solemn day in your temple of Pompeii, pour out the affection of our hearts and with filial confidence express our miseries to you. From the throne of clemency on which you are seated as Queen, turn, O Mary, your merciful gaze on us, on our families, on Italy, on Europe, and on the whole world. Have compassion on the worries and trials which embitter our lives. See, O Mother, how many physical and spiritual dangers and how many calamities and afflictions press upon us.
1: O Madre, implora per noi misericordia dal tuo Figlio divino.
0: O Mother, implore the mercy of your divine Son for us and conquer the hearts of sinners with your benevolence. They are our brothers and your children, who cause the heart of our sweet Jesus to bleed and sadden your sensitive heart. Show us all who you are, the Queen of Peace and of Pardon. Hail Mary, full of grace, the Lord is with thee. Blessed art thou among women, and blessed is the fruit of thy womb, Jesus. Holy Mary, Mother of God, pray for us sinners, now and at the hour of our death. Amen. It is true that, although we are your children, with our sins we are the first to crucify Jesus again in our hearts and pierce your heart anew.
1: Lo confessiamo. Siamo meritevoli dei più aspri castighi. Ma tu ricordati che sul Golgotha.
0: We confess that we deserve the most severe punishments, but remember that on Golgotha you received with the divine blood the testament of the dying Savior, who declared you our mother, the mother of sinners. You then, as our mother, are our advocate, our hope, and we raise our pleading hands to you with sighs, crying, mercy. O good Mother, have pity on us, on our souls, on our families, on our relatives, on our friends, on our deceased, especially on our enemies, and on so many who call themselves Christians and yet offend the heart of your loving Son. We implore mercy for today's misguided nations, for all Europe, for the whole world, so that, repentant, they may return to your heart. Have mercy on us all, O Mother of Mercy. Hail Mary, full of grace, the Lord is with thee. Blessed art thou among women, and blessed is the fruit of thy womb, Jesus. Hail Mary, full of grace, the Lord is with thee. Blessed art thou among women, and blessed is the fruit of thy womb, Jesus.
1: Degnati benevolmente, O Maria, di esaudirci.
0: Deign kindly to hear us, O Mary. Jesus has placed in your hands all the treasures of his grace and his mercy. You are seated crowned Queen at the right hand of your Son, resplendent with immortal glory above all choirs of angels. You extend your dominion throughout heavens, the earth, and all creatures are subject to you. You are omnipotent by grace, and therefore you can help us. Were you not willing to help us because we are ungrateful children and undeserving of your protection, we would not know to whom to turn. Your mother's heart would not allow seeing us, your children, lost. The infant whom you hold on your lap and the mystical rosary which we gaze on at your hand inspire confidence in us that you shall hear us. We confide totally in you and abandon ourselves to you, like helpless children into the arms of the tenderest of mothers. And on this very day we expect from you the longed-for graces. Hail Mary, full of grace, the Lord is with thee. Blessed art thou among women, and blessed is the fruit of thy womb, Jesus. Holy Mary, Mother of God, pray for us sinners, now and at the hour of our death. Amen.
1: Un'ultima grazia noi ora ti chiediamo, o Regina, che non puoi negarci in questo giorno solennissimo. Concedi a tutti noi.
0: One last favor we ask of you, O Queen, which you cannot deny us on this very solemn day. Grant us all your steadfast love, and in a special way, your maternal blessing. We shall not leave you until you have blessed us. Bless, O Mary, at this moment, our Holy Father, to the ancient splendor of your crown, to the triumphs of your rosary, whence you are called Queen of Victories. Add also this, O Mother. Grant the victory of the faith and give peace to human society. Bless our bishops, priests, and particularly those who work zealously to give honor to your shrine. Finally, bless all those who are associated with your Temple of Pompeii and all those who cultivate and promote the devotion of the Holy Rosary. O blessed Rosary of Mary, sweet chain which binds us to God, bond of love which unites us to the angels, tower of salvation against the assaults of hell, safe haven in the universal shipwreck, we shall never abandon you. You will be our comfort in the hour of agony, for you is the last kiss of our dying life, and the last word of our lips will be your sweet name. O Queen of the Rosary of Pompeii, O dearest Mother, O refuge of sinners, O sovereign consoler of the afflicted, may you be blessed everywhere, on earth and in heaven, today and forever. Amen. And that's the beautiful petition to the Virgin of the Rosary of Pompeii, which is prayed every year on this day. And now His Excellency, Reverend Tommaso Caputo, the Archbishop of Pompeii and Pontifical Delegate of the Shrine, will address a greeting to the Holy Father.
2: Padre Santo, ciò che lei con la sua visita pastorale ha donato a noi di vivere oggi a Pompei è inesprimibile a parole. Anche il grazie che prorompe dal cuore di tutta la nostra Chiesa e della società civile.
0: Holy Father, what you have allowed us to experience today in Pompeii through your pastoral visit is beyond what words can express. Even the simple thank you that rises from the heart of our entire church and of civil society seems, in a sense, like a summit we wish were even higher, so as to convey to the Vicar of Christ the joy and the Alleluia that have filled our souls from the moment you set foot on this blessed land. It was not always so. Before faith was rekindled here through Bartolo Longo, this land, once desolate, did not know such life. The young lawyer arrived here in October 1872 for professional reasons, sent by the noble Countess Mariana Farnararo de Fusco, who would later become his wife. And the Valley of Pompeii, by design of Providence, became a temple of faith and charity, a stronghold of peace where the face of Christ, contemplated in the prayer of the Rosary through the eyes of Mary, shines in the faces of the brothers and sisters who are welcomed here.
2: Alla venerata immagine della Madonna, abbiamo vissuto uno straordinario nuovo inizio, di cui lei,
0: by celebrating the Eucharist together and praying the Supplica before the venerated image of Our Lady, we have lived an extraordinary new beginning, one for which you, who have come to confirm us in the faith, have become both witness and father. In a moment so difficult for the world, swept by a malevolent wind of war, you are here to gather once more into the crown of the Rosary of the Blessed Virgin Mary all the reasons that continue to point humanity towards fraternity, dialogue and peace. At your side, Holy Father, all of us have been able to rediscover our own history, for you have cast new light upon it, helping Pompeii to understand itself anew. And in turn, we quickly felt you close to us so much so that we might say this visit was already conceived on the very day of your joyful election as successor of Peter, May 8th of last year, when you tenderly recalled that it was the day of the Supplica. May 8th of last year, when you tenderly recalled that it was the day of the Supplica to Our Lady of
2: Pompeii.
0: Your visit on the first anniversary of your pontificate breathes new life into the heart of the new Pompeii, which is the shrine, whose first stone was laid exactly 150 years ago today. And this new 8th of May now enters the history of Pompeii. And this new 8th of May now enters the history of Pompeii as a bond of love and unshakable fidelity to the Pope and to the Holy Mother Church.
2: L'eco della canonizzazione del nostro fondatore San Bartolo Longo, da lei elevato all'onore degli altari.
0: Most alive today, especially in your presence, is the echo of the canonization of our founder, Saint Bartolo Longo, whom you raised to the honors of the altars this past October 19th. We are certain that from heaven he rejoices for Pope Leo, a name particularly dear to him, recalling the strong support he received from Leo the 13th in the founding of the shrine.
2: Che ha sullo sfondo lo splendido complesso archeologico degli scavi, sui resti dell'antico.
0: Holy Father, in many ways your visit has filled with grace the entire life of Pompeii, set against the backdrop of the splendid archaeological site of the ancient city, upon the ruins of old Pompeii, a city almost risen from its ashes. The spirituality of the Rosary stands as a proclamation of Christ, the resurrection and life of humanity. Today, with you, a new path opens for us in this proclamation, for your presence reminds us that in the one Christ we are one. As you can see before you stands a great multitude, thousands of eyes shining with joy, thousands of hearts beating with emotion. All recognize themselves as your children and with one voice desire to offer you gratitude, obedience, and love. Thank you, Holy Father. And very beautiful words from Monsignor Tommaso Caputo, Archbishop and Prelate of Pompeii and a Pontifical Delegate for the Shrine. And is offering the Holy Father as well a beautiful gift there of Our Lady of Pompeii. And now we will prepare then the Holy Father as well as a gift for the bishop, for the shrine. And it's a chalice. It's a beautiful chalice that will be used to celebrate the Eucharist. And we then prepare ourselves to receive the final and the solemn blessing from the Holy Father. Beautiful words there from the Archbishop. Before you, Holy Father, stands a great multitude, thousands of eyes shining with joy, thousands of hearts beating with emotion. And we receive the blessing. Signore.

glorificate il Signore con la vostra vita. 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

Queen of the Rosary, Sovereign of Pompeii, you who on every age display your maternal triumphs, wipe away our tears, strengthen our faith, bind to yourself the hearts of those who pray in anguish. From this valley of sorrow and of idols, which you have transformed into a fountain of virtue, O Virgin, O Lady of the Rosary, obtain for us graces from Jesus. That's how the choir then is concluding with the hymn, Rosary hymn, concluding this beautiful celebration as we see the procession now of the concelebrants. A number of priests and deacons who have concelebrated with the Holy Father, joined by over 20,000 people here in the square, in the shrine of Pompeii, of Our Lady of Pompeii.

0: as we remember then that the Holy Father arrived in Pompeii this morning by a helicopter from the Vatican, and he was greeted and welcomed by the church leaders, by the civil authorities and representatives of the shrine's charitable initiatives. And he spent some time in the chapel here venerating the relics of Saint Bartolo Longo, the great apostle of the Rosary, whose vision transformed Pompeii into one of the world's major Marian pilgrimage sites. And then at 10:30, Pope Leo XIV presided over the celebration of the Eucharist. And at midday, he prayed the traditional supplica, the petition to Our Lady of Pompeii, a moment which is especially dear to Pope Leo XIV because he invoked the supplication in his very first address as pontiff, reminding the faithful that Mary always wants to walk with us and help us with her intercession and her love. And it's the Holy Father's program is still very long. He's got a long day. At 3 p.m. the Holy Father will depart by helicopter from Pompeii to Naples, where Cardinal Domenico Badaglia will welcome him at the cathedral. The Pope will meet the clergy and the religious of the archdiocese. He will then move privately to the Royal Chapel of the Treasury of St. Gennaro for a moment of Eucharistic adoration. And there he will venerate the relic of the saint of St. Gennaro. And then at 5, the Pope will greet the people of Naples in the Piazza, Piazza del Plebiscito. And the gathering will conclude with an act of entrustment to the Virgin Mary before a venerated image of the Immaculate Conception brought into the square to mark the bicentenary of its coronation. And then the Pope will impart his apostolic blessing and then return back to the Vatican at about 6:45. And we know that the journey to Pompeii and Naples is the first in a series of pastoral visits that Pope Leo is undertaking across Italy. Among them is a significant stop in Lampedusa on the 4th of July, the island that has become a symbol of both hope and hardship for migrants crossing the Mediterranean. And so we come to the conclusion of this live broadcast of the Eucharistic celebration presided over by His Holiness Pope Leo XIV on this beautiful Friday morning, May the 8th. We have been coming to you live from the Shrine of Our Lady of the Rosary here in Pompeii. And for full coverage of today's celebration, along with the latest Vatican and world news, we invite you to visit the Vatican News Web portal and Facebook and Instagram. On behalf of Vatican Media, my name is Bonga Majola. It's been an honor to provide the English language commentary for this liturgy. Wishing you all a blessed day. Laudetur Jesus Christus. Praised be Jesus Christ.
1: Possibly bug you about this. Of course he could give himself to us, body, blood, soul, and divinity of and that from where I'm sitting in John 6:53, he said it, unless you eat the flesh Son of Man and drink his blood, you have no life in you. You have Saint Paul. And see, I would add that right at this point, just toss it out there. 1 Corinthians 10:15-16. The cup which we bless, is it not a partaking in the blood of Christ? The bread which we break, is it not a partaking in the body of Christ? So, look, my friend, Jesus plainly says it. Saint Paul plainly says it. And we could go elsewhere where more. But my question is,

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1: Prayer has been so powerful in my communication with God, understanding the church better, most importantly, understanding the Lord better, and myself better. I heard it said once that God answers knee-mail, as in K-N-E-E. Prayer is powerful. One of the favorite things I love to do when it comes to prayer is to ask for the intercession of the great saints. Try it sometime. You'll be very, very impressed and surprised by the amazing power of prayer.
2: This is Sister Lucia Traynor of the Franciscan Sisters of the Eucharist. In the name of the Father, and of the Son, and of the Holy Spirit. Dear Lord, we know what a miraculous gift every human life is for the family and for the culture. And we truly regret that much of our society does not understand this reality. We ask for the grace to speak out clearly whenever a baby's existence is threatened, for a change of heart for those who do not understand, for safety for those who pray at abortion centers and lobby our legislatures, and for an end to abortion in every state. Relying on the intercession of our Blessed Mother, who said yes to life, we ask this in the name of the Father, and of the Son, and of the Holy Spirit. Amen.
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5: Welcome back, Catholic Answers Live. It's an Ask Me Anything with Tim Staples, and most of the lines are full, but there is one line open. So if you want to call, give us a call, 888-318-7884. We go over to Chris in Missouri. Chris, welcome to the show.
6: Hello, you hear me all right?
5: Loud yes. And clear, my friend. Go ahead.
6: Semper Fi, Tim.
7: Semper Fi, brother.
6: I'm a godparent, and to a family that as long as I've known them, have been very, very strong, faithful Catholics.
7: Yes.
6: And they are now in the midst of divorce proceedings.
7: Oh, boy. Sorry to hear that.
6: So my question is, what are now my responsibilities?
7: Mm.
6: The whole thing is disconcerting to me.
7: Yeah.
6: So I what advice can you give me? Or what can I look for guidance?
7: Well, I'll tell you, brother, that not a whole lot. There's not a whole lot I can say sitting here way, way far away from the actual situation, other than to say this, that as a godparent, you have been invited into their lives, and that is a blessing. And it is certainly an opportunity. The Holy Spirit did not place you there just for the fun of it. You know, God is sneaky, Chris. Right? Did I get your name right? Is it Chris?
6: Sneaky, yeah. Right.
7: Yeah, God is okay. Sneaky. And you might be the one that he's going to sneak in there. But, you know, we would just say with caution, the most important thing whenever... I believe whenever you have a family like this going through something that traumatic, whether it's a death, and in some ways a divorce is a death, it does such damage. You know, the Catechism of the Catholic Church says that divorce does damage to God's plan of salvation because it is a sacrament that is a visible sign of that plan of salvation. I mean, that's a powerful line in the Catechism. It does damage to, you know, the soteriological plan of God. It wreaks havoc, right? And so we all know that as Catholics, it's a grave situation. But we also know that Jesus died on the cross and that there's no sin. And even though when it comes to divorce, sometimes you have a holy innocent involved, there's always sin involved. Most likely, it's both that

0: that have sin involved, but there are those cases where you truly do have a holy innocent involved. It becomes a complex situation, but you know there's always sin. That is a fact. There's never a case where there's not sin, and that sin has to be dealt with. And in order to deal with sin, we need the grace of God. And so for you, brother, that's number one. You're on your knees. You're getting your friends, family, everyone who knows them involved in prayer, knowing that that is the most powerful weapon you have. And other than that, then, it's just a matter of being available for your godson, and being available for them to do anything you can without rushing in and doing damage. Because, you know, and that's why I say, we can't speak too much to this from way out here other than to give general principles. We have to be careful because sometimes well-meaning folks will come in and do more harm than good. Because they end up, you know, appearing to one to take a side or you know, messing up where, man, these folks, maybe they needed a counselor, maybe they needed a priest. But, you know, it really is most important, I think, in every situation in our lives, it's just being there, prayerfully being there and being ready and asking the Lord, you know, in the image of Isaiah the prophet in Isaiah chapter 6, the famous text, you know, where Isaiah is first called and he says, "Here am I, Lord, send me." And your good intentions and your prayers will do more than you and I could even imagine.
1: How's that, Chris?
2: Well, prior to becoming Catholic, right, I was on both ends of this. Coming from a broken home and then living through a divorce myself, and I know the effects.
0: Yeah.
2: And it's like, you know, you can't beat truth into people's minds.
0: That's right.
2: And so it's like, and my inclination, I mean, I've prayed plenty of rosaries, right?
0: But, yeah.
2: How to give right counsel, and it's just it's pointed like, you know, you guys asked me to do this and yet you put me in a pickle. And my inclination is, well, you know, I can't support you. How do I do this, you know? So
0: yeah, of course.
2: I called and I appreciate it.
0: Yeah, absolutely. Yeah, it's not as though you're going to go in and say yay for divorce or anything like that. Of course, you're going to be in pain with them. I remember, Chris, years ago watching Johnny Carson, of all people, who became, you know, known for multiple divorces. But I remember on one show, he, you know, in the middle of kind of comedy and everything, he got this somber look on his face, and he said, "The most painful thing I've ever experienced in my life was my first divorce." Wow. Right. And I remember seeing that and going, wow, because he would divorce again and again and again. But it was that first divorce. It was the worst thing ever. And he had this look of pain on his face. You know, it is an awful experience to have to go through. But having friends can be extremely helpful who are there to support. Not so much as yay, yay for divorce, but to support them, to support these people in saying, look, no matter what happens here, we love you, we care for you, we are going to pray this thing through. That is a hugely important. You know, it's not necessarily rushing in and preaching, you know, because usually that doesn't work very well when people are in bad, painful situations. Although at times, you know, we have to pray. One of my favorite verses in the New Testament is James chapter 1, verse 5. If any man lacks wisdom, let him ask of God who gives liberally and upbraideth not. In other words, he will never say no when you ask him for wisdom. Now, of course, that wisdom comes often with time and pain. It doesn't come overnight necessarily, but we need to be praying for wisdom to help us to see how, and especially you, brother, having been through the pain of divorce yourself, you may well be the one who can render some words of wisdom as God opens the door. But I appreciate your call. I wish we could do more, but you know, in these situations, there's not a whole lot we can do, but we will guarantee you this. We're going to pray for you, brother.
1: Absolutely.
0: And Chris, all involved.
1: Thank you, Chris. Thank you for your call. We go over to Bruce in Cleveland, Ohio, who's listening on The Rock. Bruce, welcome to the show.
3: Hi, thank you.
0: Yes.
3: I have a question about the canon of Scripture.
0: Yes.
3: And what brings this up is I got my master's in theology at Steubenville.
0: Okay.
3: And, but I never knew that there was an Ethiopian Bible, and
0: yes.
3: Actually there isn't. But I just found out about this because of the upcoming movie by Mel Gibson, The Resurrection. Apparently it's going to be based on this, on the Ethiopian Bible. And obviously these books that are not part of the Christian Catholic Bible are not legit, because only the Catholic Church has the authority to, you know, put in, you know, what's in the Bible and whatever, take out what is not. And I don't know, you know, the Passion is one of my favorite movies of all time, but
0: yes,
3: anyway, with the canon here, I guess they claim that monks, you know, Orthodox monks have kept these hidden, you know, for centuries or whatever. And so I wonder if you could just speak to us about, you know, how we should, you know, look at this new movie.
0: Yeah.
3: And what is the Ethiopian Bible, in the sense that, you know, of course they're schismatics, the Orthodox, but if they have different books of the Bible, that would render them really heretics.
1: Yeah, good question, Bruce. So what's the status of this Ethiopian Bible?
0: Yeah, it is certainly not approved by the church. And really the main problems that I know of, it's been a while since I looked into that, but it certainly has extra books and quite a few of them, like First Enoch and Jubilees. Now, the good news is they also have the books that we have that the Protestants reject, you know, like First and Second Maccabees and the others. So that's a positive. And so I don't know. Now, gosh, I seem to have recalled that there may be some problematic texts in some of their and there are, of course, in books like Jubilees and the First Enoch. I think they only have First Enoch, as I recall. I'm going on memory here. But so that's the main problem. They do have those extra books that are not inspired. But you can thank God that it does have the seven books that we include, and so in that sense, it's better than if it was a Protestant Bible that doesn't have any of those books. So, at least insofar as that is true. So, you know, I would say we'll have to judge by the final product here. And with my knowledge, what I know of Mel Gibson, and as you said, the work he did on The Passion of the Christ was absolutely off the charts. It was just like a perfect rendering, using near perfect, right? I mean, it was so well done, including some, you know, Catholic traditions and not a sola scriptura presentation of The Passion. That was absolutely off the charts. And my money is on the fact that he will do that again. I know he's got a lot of good people around him as well, and I think we're on pretty safe ground here. So we'll just have to take a look, and I doubt he's going to include the heretical stuff from the Ethiopian manuscripts. But you know, again, we'll have to see. That's about the best I can do right now.
1: Yeah. So, Bruce, I have a recommendation. We have a good friend of ours. His name is Stephen Boyce. He runs a YouTube channel called Facts with Stephen Boyce, and he's just an absolute scholar when it comes to the canon. I highly recommend checking out his YouTube channel. I'm not sure if he has a specific video on the Ethiopian Bible, but since he is a scholar when it comes to the canon,
4: yeah.
1: I guarantee you he'll definitely know exactly what you're talking about and go into a lot more depth. We've also had him on the show here, so keep an eye out on our calendar when he does have when we do have him on again, hopefully in the next month or so, and maybe you can call back then and maybe go a little bit deeper down the rabbit hole.
0: Absolutely.
1: On the Ethiopian canon. With that, thanks, Bruce, for your question.
0: You might want to also check out, for not just our caller, but anyone, the book by Gary Machuda, Why Catholic Bibles Are Bigger.
1: Actually, you know what? Bruce, hang in there. Let's go ahead and send that out to him.
0: Yeah.
1: And then from there, maybe give us a call in the future. So Why Catholic Bibles Are Bigger, hang on the line and Darren will get your information there.
0: Yep.
1: With that, we're going to go to our final break for the hour. When we come back, we'll take more questions with Tim Staples right here on Catholic Answers Live.
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8: 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Thank you for joining

0: Welcome back. Ask Me Anything with Tim Staples. Back to the phones we go. Hey, we do have lines open. Give us a call. We can definitely take your question. 888-318-7884. That's 888-31-TRUTH, and we'll get to your question. But first, we go to Bill, who's in Richmond, Virginia, watching us on YouTube. Bill, welcome to the show.
1: Good evening, sir.
0: Good evening. Go right ahead.
1: All right. I didn't realize you were a Marine. Semper Fi.
2: Semper Fi. We got another Marine on the line. All right.
0: Feeling a little left out. I guess I should go sign up after
2: there
0: this.
2: There you go. What's happening, Bill?
1: Funnily enough, the last service I attended for several years was actually at boot camp. The chaplain there said if we didn't sing loud enough, he was going to get our drill instructors. And I was kind of going through some issues with the faith at that point. And I was like, nope. Not doing that today.
2: Oh, boy. All right.
1: And I apologize. I tend to ramble a bit, but I'll try and keep it concise. Just born and raised Catholic. My wife and I had moved, and we were trying to find a church, and she had been born in just a standard Christian upbringing. And as we were going through, I kind of recommended, some of the churches in our area weren't the greatest. And I was like, have you ever tried the Catholic Church? So she started going through the OCIA courses, and as she was going through, I had a lot of questions because it had been literally decades since I had been to a formal service, and I never stepped away from the faith fully. I never declared myself an atheist.
2: Right.
1: But there were a lot of things in the church that I had been taught through years and years, and basically it was a very abrasive community. And as she's going through the courses and I'm throwing questions out there for her to ask for the deacons and the faith leaders, she's coming back with answers that are pretty much the absolute opposite of what my family's being told. My father still attended that church. Unfortunately, he had to get divorced. He recently finished his annulment proceedings, but just in asking them some of the questions about what he'd been through and having to relive some of the most traumatic experiences of his life, getting through, a very bad marriage and then having to dig up a lot of the stuff, They were kind of taken aback by what he had gone through. And they said, well, that's not the way that it works here. That's not what we believe. And so my question boils down to basically, trying to get back into the faith and get to a good understanding. And it seems like if you go from one diocese to another, you may get answers that are completely different. And not to say that there's a schism in the teachings or there's a difference in the understanding. And my question is, how are you supposed to look to your faith leaders for answers when if you happen to be at a different place, you might get a different answer. Like, it just, I'm not a faith leader myself. I'm not a learned scholar, but it almost seems like at this point, it's like you have to take what you're taught and use your own moral compass and not step outside the teachings, but it seems like there's a lot of minutia that folks are arguing.
2: Okay.
0: Yeah, good question.
2: Well,
0: Bill,
2: what I have found, Bill, often, and I've been called into situations like this, both, I'm on the board of theological advisors on more than one board, and for example, there was a school that, in fact, I'm still on the board there, and I was called in to deal with a particular teacher who was teaching things that were contrary to the faith. And once I got actually in, and I've done this so many times over the years, a lot of times you find when you sit the principals down, those who are involved, you find that they're not as far off as you thought. Sometimes things get misrepresented and such. So I always issue the caveat, you really need to get into the specifics, because certainly it's possible. It happens. I was just telling Edgar during the break, I remember when I came into the church, I was very blessed. I came in the Diocese of Arlington, and we had a fantastic RCIA, back then it was RCIA, now OCIA, series of teachers, priests, deacons, and it was fantastic. But, there was a couple of things here and there, and they really all ended up being not such major deals. But again, that these individual teachers are not infallible, and so you have to take them one by one, and then we are blessed, as you probably know, Bill, to have at our fingertips in this day and age access to things, you know, on the internet. You know, the internet, yeah, it's a mess in many ways, but man, is it a blessing when it comes to the propagation of the faith, because you and I, brother, can pull out the Catechism of the Catholic Church, which was promulgated in 1997, at least the final edition, and authoritative edition in 1997. It is glorious. It is so complete. It's so much better. You know, it's not perfect. You know, it doesn't have absolutely everything in it, but it's the closest thing the church has ever presented. I remember when it came out, Bill, I was in the seminary when the first edition came out in 1992. And I was a bit jaded, thinking, oh, Lord, what is this thing going to say, right? Because I was a student of the Catechism of the Council of Trent, which I've read many times through, and I've got mine still, and it's highlighted, and I absolutely loved it. But I was blown away. My first read through the entire catechism, my jaw was on the floor the whole time. It's so good, glorious, footnoted like nothing. If you get the companion to the catechism, you can look up most of the quotes are in the companion written out for you. It is absolutely glorious. And Pope St. John Paul the Great said it when he promulgated that catechism, that this is a sure norm for ecclesial community. For ecclesial communion. That's it. A sure or certain norm for ecclesial communion. So you basically say, look, does it agree with the Catechism of the Catholic Church? And you're on safe ground. And there's not many issues you're going to find that the Catechism doesn't deal with. But I could ask you this. I know we're running out of time, but could you give me one example that you would say is the most egregious where something was taught that you believe is contrary to the teaching of the church?
1: Not contrary to the teaching of the church, per se, but just speaking to some folks, they were saying he wasn't required to go through the annulment proceedings to be able to receive communion after having been through a divorce, but then by his own diocese having to go through, the full annulment.
2: Right. Yeah, so that's a situation where you're not talking about a dogmatic difference, but this is praxis, right? This is the practice. And for cases like that, the church really does go on a case-by-case situation. You can have different situations given in individual marriages where something, you can just have an interview with your pastor, and you can immediately surmise that this situation is easily annulled, and you could get a declaration of nullity in a relatively short period of time. But then you have others where you need the tribunal and such. And so, yeah, the church gives leeway in cases like that, depending upon the particular situation. So that's something that, you know, we can't really, we're not the tribunal. Thanks be to God. I would never want to be on a tribunal, man. They got to really get into it. But yeah, those are things where you can have, not so much, it's not a matter of different teaching, but we're talking about different situations where different things happen. I mean, some people go through the whole process and their annulment is denied and they cannot receive communion. Then you have some people who go through a long process and it's annulled. And then you have some who, like I said, it's a relatively short process. So it's kind of difficult to say from way over here, well, this guy's wrong and this guy's right, because it really does depend upon the particular situation. So that's an example where it may be, you know, and again, that's the best I can do, because I can't get into the minutiae. I don't have the ability to do that. But it may be a case where it is a matter of just different situations deal with. You know, we had that, you know, the situation with Pope Francis when his pastoral approach to folks receiving communion who are in an objectively grave situation, you know, oh my gosh, the whole world, well, not the whole world, but a whole lot of people just blew up on this. But actually, when you actually get into what Pope John Paul the Great said in Familiaris Consortio 84 and what Francis says in Chapter 8 are absolutely compatible. They're different pastoral approaches, but there's nothing dogmatically different or doctrinally different. It is a matter of pastoral approach. But at any rate, I can't believe we're out of time already. Thanks for your call, brother, and keep us on the speed dial there. If we can help you more in the future, you know, give us a call.
0: Absolutely, Bill. Save the number. Give us a call in the future. We'd love to continue the conversation. When we come back, we're going to have William Albrecht. Tim, thanks for joining me.
2: God bless you, brother.
0: God bless you. All right, when we come back in a few minutes, see you right here on Catholic Answers Live.
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6: This Sunday, we celebrate the sixth Sunday of Easter. The Church is preparing herself for the solemnity of Pentecost, and the readings reflect this by speaking of the coming of the Holy Spirit. In today's Gospel, Jesus says, "I will ask the Father, and he will give you another advocate to be with you always, the Spirit of truth, whom the world cannot accept, because it neither sees nor knows him, but you know him, because he remains with you and will be in you." How interesting that our Lord refers to the Holy Spirit as the Spirit of truth. Now, like most things, when Jesus uses that term, he uses it in a broader sense than what we're used to thinking of. For Christ, the Spirit of truth refers to the Spirit that is linked to his word, to the revelation that he has spent his time giving to the apostles and to us. As he later says, "Whoever has my commandments and observes them is the one who loves me." Thus, the Lord makes a link between having his word, staying in the truth, and walking in the Spirit. But we live in an era where most of us are afraid to accept truth as anything that's absolute. In a way that's famously contradictory, we claim that the only absolute truth is that there is none. But will living in it with an attitude like that really help us find happiness? By denying the existence of truth, we also deny the existence of love. After all, for love to be powerful, it has to be true. And the powerful claim of Christianity is that our love is the most vehement because our truth is the most profound. And so all of us need this Spirit of truth, because the Spirit of truth brings us to what we long for, a truly powerful love.
5: For more information, go to www.stjohnleadershipnetwork.org.
7: There's a way of life where we learn that in giving, we receive. It's our refuge from chaos and light to guide us through darkness. It's a place where the broken receive healing and repentant hearts find mercy. So where is this hope, and who knows the way? Our hope rests in Jesus, and his church leads the way. So if you're longing to fill an emptiness, we invite you to experience the peace that only comes from God. We are Catholic. Welcome home.
8: This is Father Joseph Mary. The month of May is dedicated to the Blessed Mother. Let us pray. Hail Mary, full of grace, the Lord is with thee. Blessed art thou among women, and blessed is the fruit of thy womb, Jesus. Holy Mary, Mother of God, pray for us sinners, now and at the hour of our death. Amen.
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11: 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Well, G.K. 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

0: Welcome back, Catholic Answers Live. Edgar Lujano filling in for Cy Kellett today. A pleasure to be with you in these wonderful two great hours on a Thursday where we're doing an Ask Me Anything. The first hour just flew by with Tim Staples, but lucky you that we get to have another hour. This time we have from one strong masculine Catholic guy to another, William Alpert, the patristic pillar himself. How's it going, brother?
1: It's great, brother. Going to be tough to follow up the incredible Tim Staples, but glad to be here, man. Glad to be here, brother. How you doing?
0: I'm doing great. Well, it's good to have you on the show because it's always a blast when we have you on. Well, if you have a question that you want to ask William, you're more than welcome to call us. There's some lines open and a couple of carryovers from the last hour. But if you have a question for William, 888-318-7884. That's 888-318-7884. Give us a call and you can ask your question. But William, I have a question for you before we get going to the calls. So you and I have constantly discussed orthodoxy. You covered it a lot over on your channel on Patristic Pillars. And what was it? This past year, we had, is it the 1700-year anniversary of the Council of Nicaea, where we had Pope Francis visit. And I think he was there with the bishop of the patriarch of Constantinople. Am I correct on that?
1: Yeah, you're correct.
0: So I saw that, and I saw hopes of reunification. So my question for you is, what will it take practically? What would have to happen in order for reunification to happen between the Catholics and the Orthodox? Now, I know Orthodox is a big banner, but just kind of giving me a general idea.
1: Yeah, now, it is kind of a big banner, but either which way, for instance, many things that we're going to say about the Eastern Orthodox will also come into play for the Oriental and the Assyrian Church of the East. So it's kind of going to fall into the same line. So it's a great question. Now, I do want to begin the show off on one very positive note immediately, because we're about to get into areas where we are very clearly different on. But I want to start off by saying that our Pope, Pope Leo, and before him Francis, and before him Benedict, and Pope St. John Paul II, have great relations with our Orthodox friends. I want to start off on a positive note saying Pope Leo has done a magnificent job reaching out to the patriarchs. We have a great relationship with them, and we get along very well with them. But you're right. We remain divided. You're correct with there, Edgar, and it's a great point. What would need to happen for a real reunion? And the other day, I do a lot of work with the Orthodox. I have a near and dear friend named Philip, who's a titan over there in the Orthodox world, and we do a lot of work together, even though we do have differences, and we agree a lot would have to fall into place in order for us to reunite. Now, from the Catholic perspective, and Edgar, I welcome anybody to call in, and we welcome charitable pushback. I wouldn't mind if anybody doesn't agree. They can call in, they can challenge us, as long as they remain charitable. But I'm going to say that in order for any kind of reunion to happen, our friends in Eastern Orthodoxy and Oriental Orthodoxy, Assyrian Church of the East, they're going to have to return to the faith of their fathers, meaning they're going to have to return to the biblical faith and the faith of the early ecumenical councils as early as Nicaea, Ephesus, and I'm talking about the early councils when we were united, because I know at Ephesus and beyond there begin those breaks even beforehand. And when I speak of the faith of their fathers, I mean, number one, papal supremacy. That is there in the Bible. The Pope is the head of the church. He is the head shepherd. And in the way Catholicism views him, in the Bible and early church history, it was recognized that way. When we were one, they would have to return to that, number one. Very early on, Rome was the final court of appeal, Edgar. And this was before we ever had any ecumenical council. Even Hostile Witness Tertullian recognizes the Pope viewed himself as the final court of appeal, meaning if there were any Eastern bishops and they had an issue that needed to be settled, well, they would appeal to Rome. How do we know that? Well, number one, we have evidence in Pope St. Clement of Rome, his powerful letter to the Church of Corinth, written in an authoritative fashion. And early councils, Edgar, they required confirmation from the See of Rome. We know that, and we know what St. Ignatius says, and we know what St. Irenaeus says. So that is number one. The other issue that would have to fall into place is the filioque. Here's an area where early on East and West agreed, meaning we don't only have Western fathers, Latin fathers that teach the filioque, we've got Eastern ones, and they lay out the belief in the filioque from the beginning. And many of these early fathers believe it to have been a biblical principle. I believe that as well. The great St. Augustine taught the filioque. Why do I bring up Augustine, Edgar? Well, he is venerated by our Orthodox friends as a titan of Christology and Trinitarian theology. He's venerated in the ecumenical councils as an authority. So they would have to return to the faith of their fathers. But not only there, another teaching that really does divide us but shouldn't divide us is a teaching of the Immaculate Conception. There as well, the Catholics teach Mary is all holy from the very beginning of her conception. Now, here's an interesting thing, Edgar. Well before this was dogmatized, the Church had this bound into her liturgy. It was taught from the beginning. And yes, both East and West believed it from the beginning. In order for a real reunion to occur, well, the East would have to return, and when I say East, I mean our Orthodox friends, would have to return to the faith of their fathers. And if anybody says, well, hold on, Edgar and William, give me an example of that, I can name two figures that are titans in the world of Eastern Orthodoxy, Mark of Ephesus and Gregory of Palamas. Both of them taught the Immaculate Conception. So in order for any kind of real reunion to occur, we would have to stop and say, we love them, we love our Orthodox friends, but they've got to return to the faith of their fathers. They've moved away further and further away from these apostolic teachings. Another one is purgatory. Do they pray for the dead? They do, Edgar, but a lot of them deny the purgatorial aspect, meaning the necessity of the possibility of the necessity of post-mortem purification for the dead. There are certain apostolic churches that deny that. And then here's another one, an important one, the issue of the canon. There are certain apostolic churches that are all over the place in terms of the canon, even some that lack multiple New Testament books, and some that call the Deuterocanon Apocrypha because of the influence of the Reformation era. So we would say they're going to have to return to the faith of their fathers in order for any real reunion to occur. We love them. We have great relations with them. But we've got to be honest. Right now, that body is fractured. And we pray for one day for unity. We really do. We pray to return to the fullness of what that united church lived and believed early on. And what that united church lived and believed early on are all those things that I laid out. And today within Catholicism, we continue to practice them.
0: Beautiful. So you got into a little bit of those details. If you're okay, I want to kind of like push a little further into it. So I know the Immaculate Conception one. Initially, from a Catholic perspective, you're like, I don't see how that's a problem. But Gregory of Palamas is a big character in the Eastern Orthodox world. So you had mentioned that he even preached the Immaculate Conception. Where do we see that? And what does he say?
1: Yeah, you can find it in his epistles. And in fact, that's a very, very good question that you brought up. And I love that you brought that up. And Edgar, by the way, for the audience, I mean, I know Edgar's a near and dear brother of mine, but he's not going to catch me off guard because I got Palamas quotes right here. He's not going to catch me off guard.
0: Just testing you, man.
1: Trying to test me. He's trying to test me. And it is in his homily. And in his homily where he deals, a homily on the genealogy of Christ, this is what he says. For although the virgin from whom Christ was born according to his flesh came from Adam's flesh and seed, yet this conception, the birth of Christ, was caused by the Holy Spirit, which was also cleansing her ancestors, meaning Mary, in many ways from the start, in the sense that the various persons who lived in the sequence of the generations up to Mary were being selected for their excellence. So he's teaching you right there. He's emphasizing how the action of God was purifying Mary's lineage until you get to the perfect purification, that being the one in the womb. Mother Mary was literally never touched by sin. She was all immaculate. So St. Gregory, for them, I'm going to be careful, St. Gregory Palamas for the Eastern Orthodox. He's not officially a saint for us. He's asserting that the Holy Spirit was actively at work cleansing ancestors in the lineage to prepare for the incarnation. So what he's believing is very similar to what popes believed and fathers. Pope St. Leo the Great believed that the lineage was cleansed, and that's why that would make Mary the perfect mother of God. So that she wouldn't pass on a sinful nature to Christ. Now, that's not bound up in the Immaculate Conception dogma, but I'm telling you that was taught by many fathers, and it was also taught by Palamas. So he's following an early Latin and Eastern tradition. He's not the only one, though, Edgar. I can go to so many Eastern fathers. I mean, we'd lose time. There's so many of them.
0: All right, I'm going to test you one more time. You mentioned, I think, Mark of Ephesus, right?
1: I sure did.
0: All right, show me Mark of Ephesus. Where is this?
1: Yeah, this is a good one. And in Mark of Ephesus is another one. I'm glad you brought it up. By the way, for people wondering, Mark of Ephesus, is his dates are 1392 to 1444. He's a little bit later than Palamas, but for people that may be wondering, he's a titan for them. And he's viewed as a heroic figure because he was one of the ones that refused to sign the reunion, the reunification of Florence. So the reunification council that would have united East and West, it fell apart largely in part because of Mark of Ephesus. This is what he says. He says right here, this is a pretty powerful statement. He tells you right here, he says, "Nevertheless, let everyone remove every rational account with respect to that which concerns the Theotokos." Now, this is very powerful. He begins to tell you that in the divine mind, Jesus, the Lord, knew ahead of time before he ever even created Mary. And he says, she alone was the most supernatural marvel realized from all eternity. Meaning, even before she was created, she was going to be created, he says, higher than all rational discourse. And then this is what he says. In a true way, God wanted his own omnipotence to be manifested in this pure woman. That's pretty powerful. Because he's telling you, remove every rational thought. And he's saying, Mary was realized from all eternity as pure. Meaning, even before she was created in the divine mind, Mark of Ephesus says, she was higher than all rational discourse. And that's why he's able to say that she is like a consuming fire. And he even says right here, this is a powerful one. He says, for Mary is the radiance of glory, the character of the eternal Father via the waters of glory. Now that means that in the womb, she is all holy. She is a radiance of glory. And look at what he says right here. He, in a poetic manner, he says, I make thee, a creation, clean. And Mary is an enclosed garden of divinity who burns through fire. So right there you have that all purified creation in the womb of St. Anne for Mark of Ephesus. Edgar, you ain't going to trick me. I got the quotes on hand, man.
0: All right. Always ready. Always ready with his patristic pillars right behind him, backing him up all the way. Well, thanks for that. I would love to dig a little bit deeper, but like you said, it would take the whole episode to do that. But I do want to get to the calls. So we're going to go to a quick break. And when we come back, we'll take your questions on this Ask Me Anything with William Albrecht.
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0: Welcome back, Catholic Answers Live. Your questions on this Ask Me Anything. There is a line open, so give us a call. That could be you asking your question to William, and hopefully I won't be the only one trying to stump him here. There's going to be others joining me on this wonderful task. With that, we go over to Joshua in Tennessee, who's listening on Sirius XM Satellite Radio, Channel 130. Joshua, thanks for holding. You're on the air.
8: Hi, how you doing?
0: Good, doing great. Go right ahead, my friend.
8: Okay, so my mother got married like a month or so ago, remarried because my father's passed years ago, and she married a gentleman whose wife has passed also years ago as well, but they didn't get legally married. They didn't get a license, and there was no kind of, they're both non-Catholic, they're both baptized Protestants, and they didn't get married legally, you know, with a license. They had a marriage officiant who's he has for a job. He just goes around marrying people. He's not like a pastor or anything. Mm-hmm. And I was wondering if their marriage is valid or not.
1: According to our code of canon law, their marriage would be valid. Now, to be very clear, the reason being is because, let me just be certain, neither of them are Catholic, right? They're both validly baptized, though, and by valid baptism, they're part of a Trinitarian church, right?
8: Correct.
1: Okay, so then if they're both validly baptized in the Trinitarian formula, the code of canon law does teach, and I'm looking at it right now, that their marriage is valid. Now, you've got to remember, they're not Catholic. Neither of them are Catholic. So what would fall under the canonical form, meaning marrying before a priest or even before a deacon, it's not going to bind them. They wouldn't be bound the way Catholics would be. So for non-Catholics, they're not bound that way. They do, that would be viewed as a valid marriage. Now, to be very clear, if the situation was like purely informal, with no recognized standing, if it was just, that could raise questions. But what you've described here, it seems to me like you've got a public ceremony with witnesses, and that usually does satisfy what the church is looking for. So based on everything you've laid out, sounds to me like they're both validly baptized, both were free to get married, and this seems to me, from what I've heard, a public ceremony with witnesses. So yes, it does seem to me to be a valid one indeed. Now, if you feel like that should be checked on, you can do that. You can ask, was there consent there? It sounds to me like there was. There were no legal complications that could affect that. Everything really does sound to me like they were validly married. Now, the other question I got to ask is, when are they coming into the church?
8: We're working on that.
1: Good.
0: Great answer.
1: And we're praying for you, and we're hoping you're telling them to tune into Catholic Answers to listen to the show, and we're hoping you're telling them and recommending that so you can fast-track that process.
0: Joshua, thanks for holding and being so patient to ask your question. I want to give you a free book. So if there's one from Catholic Answers that you're interested in, just go ahead and stay on the line and Darren will take your information and just let him know which book. If you don't know any of our books, he'll hopefully guide you and suggest you on a question on a book that you'd enjoy. From Josh, we go over to Tucson, Arizona, where Matt is watching us on YouTube. Matt, you are on the air. Oh, wait, I think we might have dropped Matt. Sorry about that. You were holding there for a while. Let's go to Vanessa in San Antonio, Texas, who's listening on the Guadalupe Radio Network. Vanessa, are you there?
9: I'm here.
0: All right, perfect. Thanks. So you're on the show. Go ahead.
9: Okay, so I wanted to ask, because recently I came into counter with I don't know if they were Protestant or Baptist, I'm not sure. You know, they came through the neighborhood knocking on doors, and they were explaining to me that, like, once you're saved, you're saved. There's, you know, no need for, you know, confession or anything like that, not no matter what you do, you still need to be good or whatever, and, you know, be like Christ, but that, you know, that there's no reason, you know, to go to the confession. Hmm. And so I was just kind of wondering what y'all's takes on that is and, you know, and everything like that.
1: Well, we'll give you the biblical take, and that'll be very helpful for them because that will be where they want to go. The Bible doesn't present salvation as a one and done kind of moment. The Bible never does that. And in fact, St. Paul himself is very clear that he tells you in 1 Corinthians 9:27, I discipline my body, lest after preaching to others, I may be disqualified. And the Greek word there for disqualified is adokimos, meaning reprobate, meaning if I don't finish a race, I'm not going to be saved. But remember, St. Paul was preaching the gospel. He was living out the faith, and he said, I got to finish a race to receive my crown. Likewise, in Philippians 2:12, he says, work out your own salvation with fear and trembling. Well, if once you're saved, you don't have to ever worry about ever stumbling. He wouldn't tell you to do it with fear and trembling. meaning the devil and his demons are real and spiritual warfare is real. And if we're not careful and we're not prayed up and we're not getting to the sacraments, we can fall. And the Bible does tell you, and by the way, in the letter to the Hebrews, it is writing to people that are believers. It says, if we sin deliberately after receiving the knowledge of the truth, notice they're believers, they've received the knowledge, there no longer remains a sacrifice for sins. So Paul tells you right there, there is a real danger there. But that is why we have confession. That is why Jesus gave us the sacrament. By the way, all seven sacraments were founded by Jesus. All of them really do impart grace. And the knockout text is John 20, 21 to 23. It tells you right there, as the Father has sent me, so I send you. But look at what Jesus does. And notice when he does it. He does it right after the bodily resurrection. He will breathe on the apostles, giving them power, indicating a new creation. Because before he did that, men didn't have the power to forgive sins. But he says, receive the Holy Spirit. If you, talking to all of them there, forgive the sins of any, they are forgiven. If you retain the sins of any, they're retained. But notice, it isn't what our evangelical friends say. They read John 20, they say, our Lord told them to go and make a proclamation that sins are forgiven. Not at all. He tells them, if you forgive, they're forgiven. If you retain, they're retained. Now, the only way the only way a priest can forgive my sins or Edgar's sins or your sins is if they hear them, because he didn't give them the power to read minds. So they've got to audibly hear the confession, and that can only make sense because we're there audibly confessing to them. They have to be able to decide, do I retain? Do I forgive? But they've got to know. But that is also why in 2 Corinthians 5, St. Paul calls what Jesus gave them a real ministry. And they really do have the power to forgive sins. But let me give you one more example. If your friends or family come back and tell you, hold on, there is no example of them ever doing that. You're misreading John 20. Give me an example of them actually doing that in church. Well, in James 5, the letter, epistle of James tells you, confess your sins to one another. But right before that, it tells you, call for the elders. The Greek word there is presbyteros, in reference to priests. And it tells you, if he has committed sins, he'll be forgiven. There you got it right there. The structure from our Lord is a sacramental one. You've got confession, you have priests, and you have forgiveness tied together. There is your biblical basis for confession. Even though we follow Jesus and we're cleansed when we follow him, we sin and we fall and we mess up and we got to return to Jesus so that we can restore ourselves and continue growing in grace. And we have the sacraments for that.
0: How's that, Vanessa?
9: Yeah, very, very good. Thank you. I appreciate it.
0: You're welcome. So, you know what? I'm in the giving mood. So I want to go ahead and get you a book out too. We have a book by our good friend, Dr. Carlo Broussard. He has a book called Meeting the Protestant Challenge. And he goes through, you know, questions like that, especially for Protestants who come to your door and ask you those kinds of questions. I think it would be a really good book for hopefully to prepare you for the next challenge that they give you. So hang in there, Vanessa, and we'll get that book out to you in a second. Let me go ahead. Just hang in there, Vanessa. Now, I have challenges, William, that I have to give you because, well, you know, from the topic of conversation that we were covering earlier, we only have about a minute before the break, but you had mentioned purgatory, and that would have to be a stumbling block that we break. Why is it that you said that they pray for the dead, but why is it that they reject the purgatory itself as Catholics understand it?
1: They don't like the metaphorical imagery of a fire. The Eastern Church believe it reminds them much more of apokatastasis, which is universalism. They misunderstand that. But nowadays, many of them are rejecting the suffering aspect of purgatory. But both of those, here's the interesting thing, Edgar, both of those are taught by the Eastern Fathers as well. But let me give you a zinger. Both of those are taught by Mark of Ephesus as well. He doesn't believe in a literal fire, but he believes in suffering in the afterlife, and he believes that suffering is because of your sins, and you're being purified from that suffering. So he believed in purgatory in that sense. So that's a big-time zinger. Why do they reject it today?
0: Well, interesting. Catholics don't specifically embrace a physical or a literal fire that's cleansing us, though, right? Because you said that's what he rejected.

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2: May is the month dedicated to the Blessed Mother. Pope St. John Paul II said, "Today we begin the month dedicated to Our Lady, a favorite of popular devotion. In accord with a long-standing tradition of devotion, parishes and families continue to make the month of May a Marian month, celebrating it with many devout liturgical, catechetical, and pastoral initiatives. Hail Mary, full of grace, the Lord is with thee."
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4: You know, there's all kinds of idolatry. There's, if you love yourself more than your neighbor, it's kind of idolatry. We had a lot of the idolatry. All the New Agers say everybody's God. I told you, I thought that picture of Mrs. Buddha. Did you ever see that picture of Mrs. Buddha? She didn't call herself that, but she had rolls and rolls of fat like Buddha does sometimes, and she called herself a goddess. That's idolatry, see? I think there are other kinds of idolatry. For example, if a man works so hard he neglects his family, is that a kind of idolatry? You want to get ahead? You're going after a thing. And to the neglect of your family, your children, your loved ones. That's a kind of idolatry.
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0: Welcome back, Catholic Answers Live. We do have a line open, so if you want to talk to William, you can still get on 888-318-7884. And you can ask your question to William Albrecht himself. He runs a page called Patristic Pillars on YouTube. Tell me more about that. What do you do on Patristic Pillars?
1: Yeah, people can find my work there. I do a lot of work on the early fathers, Edgar. And particularly, I emphasize a lot of the early church fathers because really they made me Catholic. They helped lead me to the fullness of the truth. So they're going to find a lot of new translations of stuff that beforehand wasn't available in English. And a lot of the material that I'm doing and a lot of debating. I like to debate a lot, defend the faith in a charitable manner with clarity. And yeah, I think they'll really like it if they head over there.
0: All right. Well, there you have it. Patristic Pillars on YouTube. Check that out. And also patristicpillars.com, right?
1: That is correct, yes.
0: All right, perfect. All right, well, with that, we go over to Ari in Logansport, Indiana, watching us on YouTube. I know Ari. Ari, how are you?
2: Good. How are you, brother?
0: Doing great, doing great. How can William help you today?
2: All right, so I got two questions for you. So the first one is, I used to take a Christian therapy, and I had a Protestant therapist at one point. And I remember this specific conversation that I had with him, and he was telling me that we have the same spirit that raised Lazarus from the dead. And he kind of made it seem like we can do that. And so I kind of just wanted to get your thoughts on that, William, on how are we supposed to interpret that? Because obviously he interpreted as we literally can do that. And to me, that sounds a little crazy.
1: Yeah.
2: And then the second one, the second question is inspired by Dr. Boyce's video that I watched earlier, and he did one on the resurrection of Christ. And one of the things that he pointed out was that the four Gospels, they list different women at the empty tomb. So, like, I know Mary Magdalene, he pointed out that Mary Magdalene was in all four of the Gospels. But he also emphasized that there are other women at the tomb, different women that were also emphasized in each of the four Gospels. So they didn't list like the same women, except Mary Magdalene was like the main common one. And I was wanting to hear your thoughts on that, on why you think that is.
1: Okay. Yeah. Let's go with the one on Lazarus first. That's a very common one that we hear.

0: In fact, we hear it a lot from evangelical preachers that are health and wealth preachers, and even those that claim to be able to do all kinds of miracles. Now, the verse, and I was able to pull it up, and the verse that they're referring to is in Romans 8:11. If the spirit of him who raised Jesus from the dead dwells in you, he who raised Christ Jesus from the dead will give life to your mortal bodies through his spirit who dwells in you. It tells you right there that that spirit, and it should be capitalized in your Bible, should be in all good Bibles, that dwells in you. So why would it be capitalized? Because clearly the verse is referring to the Holy Spirit. How do we know that? We're told in the book of Acts, we're told in the Gospels, that the Holy Spirit truly does indwell believers. So that spirit is the same divine spirit who does give life. But now we got to look at something important. How was Lazarus raised from the dead? He was raised from the dead by the command of Jesus. Lazarus, come forth, our Lord says. Those are the exact words. And Jesus says right there in that very same chapter, before bringing Lazarus back to life, because Lazarus truly did die, it wasn't just him being quite ill and sick, he expired. Right before Jesus does that, you have one of the most famous ego I me statements. Ego I me, the great I am ones that indicate he's Almighty God. I am the resurrection and the life, he says. And then he raises up from the dead. So that power is the divine authority of Jesus. How does he exercise it? Through the Holy Spirit. That's why we say the Trinity are all united in one will. There is one will in the Trinity. They act together very clearly. That's the important point of understanding the Trinity. Now we've got to make an important clarification. Do we have that power? No, we don't personally possess that divine power as if it were our own, that we can raise the dead the way Jesus did. Now, what is the verse telling you, though? The verse tells you the Holy Spirit dwells in us. He gives you life to grow in grace as he fills you with holiness. He will raise us from the dead later. So why does the verse say what it says? It tells you, and if you read it carefully, if the spirit of him who raised Jesus from the dead dwells in you is what it says. So what does that mean? That same Holy Spirit who raised Christ, Christ in unity with his spirit, and gave life in miracles like the one of Lazarus, he does dwell in me and you, Ari, he does. But the difference is we don't control any kind of divine power. That is a kind of, forgive me for being blunt, a kind of charismatic Pentecostal kind of exaggeration that really does misunderstand the verse. And I dare say you're not going to find a single early church father that read the verse in Romans that particular way. It is a misreading of that. Now, you did go to the four Gospels, and this is a great question. And by the way, we love Dr. Boyce. He's been here on the Catholic Answers Live multiple times. He's great, and we're happy to have him in the church. Why, you ask, why do the four Gospels list different women at the tomb? Now, this is one of the realities that I love the most. Why do I love it the most? Because to me, it shows you they really are eyewitness accounts. Because you don't have St. Matthew, St. Mark, or Luke sitting down and literally copying one another. No, they're recording from their own testimony what they thought to be valuable. So Matthew tells you Mary Magdalene and the other Mary. St. Mark says Mary Magdalene, Mary the mother of James and Salome. But the Gospel of Luke tells you Mary Magdalene, Joanna, Mary the mother of James and the other women. And St. John has a heavy focus on St. Mary Magdalene. So what's happening here? This is a classic example of eyewitness accounts. Think of it like this, Ari. If imagine there are five people that go to an event. They go to like a party or some kind of an event. One of them comes back and says, hey, John and Peter were there. And then maybe Edgar's there, and I'm there with Edgar, and Edgar arrives, and Edgar approaches you and says, hey, John and Peter and James were there. And then I come into the room and I say, hey, yeah, several people were there. None of these contradict each other. They just aren't, they're focusing on certain aspects, those that stuck out best to them. Neither of them is having an exhaustive list, but that is the way you would expect to read a writing if it really was an eyewitness account. Each gospel has, they do have their own particular focus. Now, why do I think St. John focuses on Mary Magdalene? I think there's a theological focus there in particular. And so you've got that St. John focusing on Mary Magdalene, and of course, St. Luke and St. Matthew and Mark. But of course, the reason we have this is because these are really eyewitness accounts. And in the case of St. Luke, he's interviewing people that were eyewitnesses. So you've got different authors highlighting different women, not a contradictory event. And another thing, not a different event.
1: How's that, Ari?
2: That was good. So you would, so could it, like, them emphasizing Mary Magdalene, could that be why we also like talk about her a lot as well, and we acknowledge her as well? Because obviously I think it is very curious how, like, every single one of them lists Mary Magdalene, and then obviously, and then they go on and they list different other women. But it seems to me like Mary Magdalene must have been very important in order for her to have mentioned by all four of the Gospels. Am I wrong about that? Or?
0: You are not wrong. Mary Magdalene was a very important figure in the early church, and she's important because particularly she is singled out to be put forth in front and center as one of the ones that was powerfully transformed by Jesus. So not only that, she's put forth as well because early on, she does support the ministry of Christ. Here's another thing people don't realize. She is heavily present early on because she supports the mission. And hey, here's another thing that people don't realize. Here's a detail that gets forgotten. But let me remind you, let me take you to Calvary, Ari, for a moment there. Let me take you to Calvary, to the wonderful foot of the cross where our Lord truly gave himself up for us. But remember, she's one of the few that remains faithful at the cross. Who's there? Our Immaculate Mother Mary, our Holy Theotokos is there. Mary Magdalene is there too. A lot of people flee. She doesn't flee. She's there. Here's where a lot of people don't remember. They always remember Mother Mary. Rightly so. We should. Our great Holy Mother Mary. But if you read the whole of John 19:25, Mary Magdalene is there as well. She's also the one that goes to the tomb early. She's an incredibly important figure, plays a great role. She's right there, faithful, and she never, ever, as the great St. Thomas Aquinas tells you, she doesn't shrink from any kind of pressure or any kind of fear. She's a great disciple of the Lord.
1: All right, thanks for your question. I'm going to leave it right there. We go to our final break, and then we'll go through more questions right here on Catholic Answers Live.
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0: 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Ask Me Anything. Back to the phones we go to try to get everybody on the air with William Albrecht. We go to Kentucky, where Robert is on YouTube. Robert, you are on the air with William.
1: Hi, I've got a quick question similar to one earlier. Mm-hmm. My wife and I are both converts to the church. I was baptized a Southern Baptist when I was a child. My wife was a non-Christian. We were married out of the country in a U.S. embassy. My question is, there was no ceremony, and I really don't remember even the questions asked. I believe we were sort of like interrogated, you know, we're marrying, but, you know, correct reasons, blah, blah, blah. And, you know, we answered a few questions, and there were two witnesses that signed our marriage certificate. I just checked that. My question is, do we have a valid marriage? This was many years before we converted. We had three children. And, of course, you know, we were married by the U.S. government inside the Seoul embassy in Korea, which is stamped by the Seoul government with the mayor of Seoul's signature. And then we converted years later.
0: I got to say, Robert, it sounds like a wedding that was officiated by the U.S. government. That sounds like an interrogation instead of a beautiful ceremony. So anyway, sorry about that, Robert. Go ahead, William.
2: Yeah, no, you're right about that. And in that particular scenario, it's very possible the church is going to come back and say that there is something that is known in the code of canon law as a defect of consent. Now, did I hear correctly that there were no vows?
1: I really don't remember about the vows. This was 40 years ago, and we just converted. Well, I converted 17 years ago, I believe it was, and her 16 years ago.
2: And the church, it's possible the church is going to determine that it was not validly contracted according to the code of canon law. Now, so hard to determine. What would I do if I was in your position? Well, number one, you're not going to be able to solve this on your own. And that's why you got the church. That's why the church will handle it in a pastoral manner. What I would do is I would go to your local parish priest. Sounds to me like you all are active Catholics. Get to your local parish priest. Tell him exactly what happened. Tell him how the ceremony occurred. Tell him what was said. Tell him what you both... Here's another thing. Tell him what you both intended. Make sure when you gather with a priest, you are exhaustive with him. Now, here's the thing that may be needed. You might need to convalidate this. That's very, very possible. If there's any kind of doubt, if maybe your parish priest says, Father Andrew or Father Francisco says, hold on, man, there's doubt about valid consent here, then they may recommend a convalidation, which is, of course, you're not getting married again, but you're making your consent explicit. And when, by doing that, that makes it sacramentally recognized within the church. And it's a possibility that he tells you, hey, there's no issue. There's no irregularity. The one thing that I would tell you immediately is to not freak out. Don't be nervous. Don't be scared or anything. Don't assume there's a problem with your situation. Just go for clarity. Say, Father, I'd like clarity. And look, the Catholic Church wants you to be living a holy life oriented towards the Lord. They're not looking to invalidate your marriage, man. Just have that in your mind. The church is looking to confirm it, and the church is looking to make sure that your marriage really is blessed with the kind of certainty that you can only be able to get by speaking to your pastor. By pastor, I mean priest. So in my opinion, it's possible your marriage may already be valid, but the lack of explicit vows and the fact that you don't remember that, to me, in my opinion, that is concerning, and I think it's worth investigating. I would not be surprised if a convalidation would be recommended, just to remove all doubt. And if that really does happen, well, there's nothing wrong with that at all. But sounds to me, as Edgar said, more like a government interrogation than, you know, that kind of like a ceremony you'd usually have at a normal wedding.
1: Right. I've always had questions about it. When we came into the church, I kept asking the priest if he's heard anything back from the archdiocese about our marriage, and he didn't seem that interested in it. And finally, we got an answer right before the Easter Vigil that Well, yeah, the bishop approved of it. But then he died just a few days later, so I don't know how much was involved in the decision. So,
2: well, if he approved of it, I'll you're good. Sounds to me like he approved of it, though. Did Edgar, did I hear correctly? He said the bishop approved of it?
0: Approved of it, but right before he the bishop passed away.
1: The archdiocese approved, I'm sure. But like I said, the bishop, he was sick, and he died. So I don't know how involved he actually was in the decision. Okay. And everything together has just always had something in the back of my mind that I just would like some reassurance.
2: Yeah, and I would, I don't blame you at all. You know, if you're looking for that clarity and maybe possibly, you know, formalizing what you already intended, I would highly recommend doing what I said. Go speak to a priest. And maybe the necessity of a convalidation might be there. And again, that's not getting married again. You're just making that consent explicit and sacramentally recognized. I'm going to tell you right now, if they do ask you about that and you tell them it was so long ago, I have no clue if we had vows. I have no clue if any I do was exchanged. Well, let me tell you one thing that's really important. In terms of a valid marriage, that is important. And if you don't recall any real exchange of consent, well, they may need to convalidate.
1: Well, we did say I do, but there was none of this until death and all that. Was just, you know, do I without hesitation or without
2: Well, it seems to me like you had the real, you weren't coerced, you had the real real exchange. So then there was a real exchange of consent then. There was the intention to get married. You both freely gave consent. Then the church would presume your marriage is valid in that case.
0: It almost sounds like it was stripped of just any spiritual kind of...
2: Yeah, any sacramental spirituality.
0: Yeah.
2: Yeah.
1: Well, yeah.
2: It doesn't hurt to still speak to a priest.
1: I will do that.
0: All right.
2: Yeah, do so. I think that'll help you out a lot.
0: All right. Thanks, Robert. Hopefully that was helpful. Let's go over to Jimmy in Ohio, who's watching on Catholic.com. Jimmy, welcome to the show.
3: Hey, thank you so much for having me. William, I love your work, brother, so I'm very excited to ask you a question here. My question is pretty simple. Recently, I saw some folks on YouTube do a bit of a back and forth on the question of whether the church has infallibly defined that Mary was free from all actual sin. So I know the church teaches she's free from original sin, and I'm just wondering if the church teaches infallibly, or what your thoughts on that, if the church teaches infallibly that she is free from all actual sin, or if that's just taught with like a level of authority that's not infallible.
2: Yeah, that's a great question. It's a really, really good one. There are a number of places that I would recommend people go to. And I do believe it is taught infallibly. Number one, I think that the main area that I would go to in terms of now, I know it is not the official dogmatic decree at Ephesus, but at Ephesus, it is part of the Acta to refer to Mary as the all-pure dove. So I would argue that that is taught at Ephesus. It's taught at Third Constantinople in the Acta as well. Mary is confessed as the all-holy, immaculate virgin. It's taught there. It's also taught at a dogmatic level. I would argue it's at a dogmatic level at Trent. So even if we argue that in the Acts of Ephesus, and the Acts of Third Constantinople, one can argue that since those are merely in the Acts, that those aren't dogmatic definitions. But Trent is very clear, and Trent adds an anathema. If anyone shall say that man, after he is once justified, can avoid throughout his lifetime all sin, even venial, except by a special privilege of God, as the church holds concerning the Blessed Virgin, let him be anathema. So I would argue that that is taught at a dogmatic level at Trent, and I think Lumen Gentium repeats that in 1964, where it tells you, Lumen Gentium 65, it says that the Holy Virgin is all perfect, without spot or wrinkle, and it tells you the followers of Christ should strive to increase in holiness by conquering sin, but Mary is without sin. So I would argue that I do believe it to be a non-negotiable teaching that Mother Mary is free from all personal sin. Now, of course, we know, according to Ineffabilis Deus in 1854, we have no doubt that Ineffabilis Deus teaches that Mother Mary is immaculately conceived. But I know sometimes the question comes up, okay, At what level has the church tackled this particular issue when it comes to the personal sinlessness of Mary? Number one, the one thing that I'm going to tell you as well, Brother Jimmy, I'm going to tell you, I think from the Bible we can extrapolate that. But of course, you're asking for church definitions, and I don't think it gets any higher than what is said there at Trent, what is reiterated there at Vatican II. But I would also argue that if you look at Ephesus, homily 11, I believe, that was given by St. Cyril of Alexandria in correcting the errors of Nestorius, that doesn't only indicate officially that Mary is Theotokos, God-bearer, that indicates that she's the all-pure dove, meaning all-sinless, holy mother of God. So I would argue the church has taught it from the very earliest of times.
0: Jimmy?
3: Fantastic. Thank you so much.
0: All right, Jimmy. Thank you so much for your question. I think I have time for one more question. Paul in South Mississippi, if you can be quick, we can get you an answer.
4: Great. Well, I just wondered, you know, to our Protestant friends out there, there's nothing like confession. When you come out of the confessional, you are walking on air. It's wonderful. And a lot of times Catholics don't say that. But to get back to that caller that called in about confession and her Protestant friend, perhaps Doctor can connect the great parable of the prodigal son in Luke about the notion of confession that Christ gave us in that story, and this is how God the Father reaches out and runs out to see us, and he's waiting for us. So that would be a great thing.
2: Yeah, that's great
4: and
2: that
4: also,
2: you brought that up.
4: Go
2: ahead, brother.
4: He's so low. I think a lot of people today don't realize that when he's slopping the hogs, he's a Jew working for a Gentile, and we know that the Jewish dietary laws forbid pork, and he's feeding the pigs. And so that was something that was so foreign to them. We don't realize that in today's America.
0: Oh yeah, he was down in the dirt. That's for sure. William, what do you say about that?
2: Oh yeah, I love that. I love how you brought that up, Edgar. What a great question. And you know, really, the prodigal son is such a great example. It hits home for me because you've got the examination of conscience right there. It's right there in the Gospel of St. Luke, and I opened it up when he brought it up when he came to himself. So, what does that mean? That means the prodigal son recognizes he's a sinner. We've all got to do that. But notice what he says. I have sinned. I am no longer worthy. I mean, we've got to examine our own conscience. We've got to do that. And that is why confession is so important, brother. It's so very important. That is why, if you read the prodigal son, Father, I have sinned against heaven and before you. That's a verbal confession. That's verbal. Now, he doesn't just say, oh, I feel sorry internally. He audibly confesses that, and that parallels James 5. To confess your sins to one another. Remember, we can't read minds. We're confessing to one another, but in the case of James 5, those are elders. And John showing you, the great example is this. I've heard an objection, Edgar. People say, well, those are elders. Yeah, priests got to confess too. They're not exempt from that. But John 20 is about the priests having the authority to hear our confession and forgive our confession. So the biblical pattern is there. Audible confession. Nowhere anywhere does the Bible teach silent only repentance. And I challenge my evangelical friends. I've been trying to get an opponent to debate me in a charitable manner for over a decade on this topic, and they just don't bite. I'm going to tell you why. I believe the Bible is very, very clear here. Audible confession is taught there in the Bible, and we didn't even have a chance to go through church history. I can tell you the Didache, Polycarp, Ignatius, all throughout history, audible confession has been taught. That is why you got to get to confession. Get prayered up, faithful.
0: Beautiful. I love it. You have the examination of conscience, you have the verbal confession, and you have the absolution of the Father. It's all right there in the
2: Amen.
0: Prodigal son. Beautiful. Well, what a great note to end on, William. Thank you so much for this awesome quick hour. David, I'm really sorry we couldn't get to you at the end of it, but give us a call tomorrow and we can definitely help you out. Well, brother, this was fantastic, and I can't grill you anymore, so I guess I'm going to have to let you go.
2: Thank goodness, man. You had me in the ropes there. had a great one, brother. It flew by too fast, though.
0: Absolutely. Well, William, we'll have to have you on sooner rather than later.
2: For sure.
0: And that's going to do it for us. For sure. So we will see you tomorrow right here on Catholic Answers Live.

0: This is a Messy Family Minute with Mike and Alicia Hernan. Every couple makes decisions differently. Sometimes the person with the stronger personality makes the decision, or the person who cares the most makes the decision, or the person who feels they have the right to make the decision makes the decision. There is a problem with this.
1: In all of these situations, one spouse can sit on the sidelines, wash their hands of the results, or feel free to second guess and criticize the other. These are not examples of life-giving decision-making.
0: Joint decision means just that, deciding jointly, after discussion, prayer, or simple agreement. But the most important part is that you agree as a couple to share the responsibility for that decision, because mutual decision means mutual responsibility. When you both agree to bear the responsibility for the decision, both of you assume the risk.
1: That is the type of unity that Christ challenges married couples to strive for. 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
6: Ever wonder about the power of prayer? St. John Chrysostom states that prayer and converse with God is a supreme good. It is a partnership and union with God. As the eyes of the body are enlightened when they see light, so our spirit, when it is intent on God through prayer, is illumined by His infinite light. Let God's infinite light be your guiding light. Ask Him to guide you daily in your prayer, work, recreation, home life with family, and your friendships.
7: This is Father Chris Alar of the Marians of the Immaculate Conception. In the name of the Father, and of the Son, and of the Holy Spirit, amen. We pray to end abortion in our country and around the world. And we pray for all those mothers who are struggling with the decision that they will decide to choose life. Mother Mary, we ask that you wrap your mantle around our country. And as our mother, show us the gift of motherhood in all its beauty. We ask for your intercession, Mary, through this nation and around the world to end the crime against human life and that we may flourish as God's people. And we ask all this through Christ our Lord. Amen. In the name of the Father, and of the Son, and of the Holy Spirit. Amen.
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0: The Sorrowful Mysteries of the Holy Rosary with Mother Angelica and the nuns of Our Lady of the Angels Monastery.
1: In the name of the Father, and of the Son, and of the Holy Spirit.
2: Amen.
1: I believe in God, the Father Almighty, Creator of heaven and earth, and in Jesus Christ, His only Son, our Lord, who was conceived by the Holy Spirit, born of the Virgin Mary, suffered under Pontius Pilate, was crucified, died, and was buried. He descended into hell. The third day He rose again from the dead. He ascended into heaven and sits at the right hand of God, the Father Almighty, from whence He shall come to judge the living and the dead. Father, who art in heaven, hallowed be thy name. Thy kingdom come, thy will be done on earth as it is in heaven.
2: Give us this day our daily bread, and forgive us our trespasses, as we forgive those who trespass against us. And lead us not into temptation, but deliver us from evil. Amen.
1: Hail Mary, full of grace, the Lord is with thee. Blessed art thou among women, and blessed is the fruit of thy womb, Jesus.
2: Holy Mary, Mother of God, pray for us sinners now and at the hour of our death. Amen.
1: Hail Mary, full of grace, the Lord is with thee. Blessed art thou among women, and blessed is the fruit of thy womb, Jesus.
2: Holy Mary, Mother of God, pray for us sinners now.
1: Hail Mary, full of grace, the Lord is with thee. Blessed art thou amongst women, and blessed is the fruit of thy womb, Jesus.
2: Holy Mary, Mother of God, pray for us sinners now and at the hour of our death. Amen.
1: Glory be to the Father, and to the Son, and to the Holy Spirit.
2: As it was in the beginning, is now, and ever shall be, world without end.
1: The first sorrowful mystery, the agony in the garden.
3: Dear Jesus, your example of resignation, acceptance, and love makes us realize that the Father has our lives in His hands, and nothing happens to us that is not for our good.
1: Our Father, who art in heaven, hallowed be thy name. Thy kingdom come, thy will be done on earth as it is in heaven.
2: Give us this day our daily bread, and forgive us our trespasses, as we forgive those who trespass against us. And lead us not into temptation, but deliver us from evil. Amen.
1: Hail Mary, full of grace, the Lord is with thee. Blessed art thou among women, and blessed is the fruit of thy womb, Jesus.
2: Holy Mary, Mother of God, pray for us sinners now and at the hour of our death. Amen.
1: Hail Mary, full of grace, the Lord is with thee. Blessed art thou amongst women, and blessed is the fruit of thy womb, Jesus.
2: Holy Mary, Mother of God, pray for us sinners now.
1: Hail Mary, full of grace, the Lord is with thee. Blessed art thou among women, and blessed is the fruit of thy womb, Jesus.
2: Holy Mary, Mother of God, pray for us sinners now and at the hour of our death. Amen.
1: Hail Mary, full of grace, the Lord is with thee. Blessed art thou amongst women, and blessed is the fruit of thy womb, Jesus.
2: Holy Mary, Mother of God, pray for us sinners, now and at the hour of our death. Amen.
1: Hail Mary, full of grace, the Lord is with thee. Blessed art thou among women, and blessed is the fruit of thy womb, Jesus.
2: Holy Mary, Mother of God, pray for us sinners now and at the hour of our death. Amen.
1: Hail Mary, full of grace, the Lord is with thee. Blessed art thou amongst women, and blessed is the fruit of thy womb, Jesus.
2: Holy Mary, Mother of God, pray for us sinners now and at the hour of our death. Amen.
1: Hail Mary, full of grace, the Lord is with thee. Blessed art thou amongst women, and blessed is the fruit of thy womb, Jesus.
2: Holy Mary, Mother of God, pray for us sinners now and at the hour of our death. Amen.
1: Hail Mary, full of grace, the Lord is with thee. Blessed art thou amongst women, and blessed is the fruit of thy womb, Jesus.
2: Holy Mary, Mother of God, pray for us sinners now and at the hour of our death. Amen.
1: Hail Mary, full of grace, the Lord is with thee. Blessed art thou among women, and blessed is the fruit of thy womb, Jesus.
2: Holy Mary, Mother of God, pray for us sinners now.
1: Hail Mary, full of grace, the Lord is with thee. Blessed art thou among women, and blessed is the fruit of thy womb, Jesus.
2: Holy Mary, Mother of God, pray for us sinners, now and at the hour of our death. Amen.
1: Glory be to the Father, and to the Son, and to the Holy Spirit.
2: As it was in the beginning, world without end. Amen.
1: O my Jesus,
2: forgive us our sins, save us from the fires of hell, and lead all souls to heaven, especially those in most need of your mercy.
1: The second sorrowful mystery, the scourging at the pillar.
3: Dear Jesus, this incident was not only painful, but humiliating. Each stroke of the whip made you wince with pain, and the gaze of the onlookers made you feel like a worm and no man.
1: Our Father, who art in heaven, hallowed be thy name, thy kingdom come, thy will be done on earth as it is in heaven.
2: Give us this day our daily bread, and forgive us our trespasses, as we forgive those who trespass against us. And lead us not
1: Hail Mary, full of grace, the Lord is with thee. Blessed art thou among women, and blessed is the fruit of thy womb, Jesus.
2: Holy Mary, Mother of God, pray for us sinners now and at the hour of our death. Amen.
1: Hail Mary, full of grace, the Lord is with thee. Blessed art thou among women, and blessed is the fruit of thy womb, Jesus.
2: Holy Mary, Mother of God, pray for us sinners now and at the hour of our death. Amen.
1: Hail Mary, full of grace, the Lord is with thee. Blessed art thou among women, and blessed is the fruit of thy womb, Jesus.
2: Holy Mary, Mother of God, pray for us sinners now.
1: Hail Mary, full of grace, the Lord is with thee. Blessed art thou among women, and blessed is the fruit of thy womb, Jesus.
2: Holy Mary, Mother of God, pray for us sinners, now and at the hour of our death. Amen.
1: Hail Mary, full of grace, the Lord is with thee. Blessed art thou amongst women, and blessed is the fruit of thy womb, Jesus.
2: Holy Mary, Mother of God, pray for us sinners now and at the hour of our death. Amen.
1: Hail Mary, full of grace, the Lord is with thee. Blessed art thou amongst women, and blessed is the fruit of thy womb, Jesus.
2: Holy Mary, Mother of God, pray for us sinners now and at the hour of our death. Amen.
1: Hail Mary, full of grace, the Lord is with thee. Blessed art thou amongst women, and blessed is the fruit of thy womb, Jesus.
2: Holy Mary, Mother of God, pray for us sinners now and at the hour of our death. Amen.
1: Hail Mary, full of grace, the Lord is with thee. Blessed art thou among women, and blessed is the fruit of thy womb, Jesus.
2: Amen.

0: Blessed art thou amongst women, and blessed is the fruit of thy womb, Jesus.
1: Holy Mary, Mother of God, pray for us sinners now and at the hour of our death. Amen.
0: Hail Mary, full of grace, the Lord is with thee. Blessed art thou amongst women, and blessed is the fruit of thy womb, Jesus.
1: Holy Mary, Mother of God, pray for us sinners now and at the hour of our death. Amen.
0: Glory be to the Father, and to the Son, and to the Holy Spirit.
1: As it was in the beginning, is now, and ever shall be, world without end. Amen.
0: O my Jesus,
1: forgive us our sins, save us from the fires of hell, and lead all souls to heaven, especially those who most need thy mercy.
0: The third sorrowful mystery, the crowning with thorns.
2: Dear Jesus, our lack of confidence in your mercy and the lukewarmness of our love braided the crown of thorns, this instrument of torture, into a wreath of unspeakable pain.
0: Our Father, who art in heaven, hallowed be thy name. Thy kingdom come, thy will be done on earth as it is in heaven.
1: Give us this day our daily bread, and forgive us as we forgive those who trespass against us. And lead us not into temptation, but deliver us from evil. Amen.
0: Hail Mary, full of grace, the Lord is with thee. Blessed art thou among women, and blessed is the fruit of thy womb, Jesus.
1: Holy Mary, Mother of God, pray for us sinners,
0: full of grace, the Lord is with thee. Blessed art thou amongst women, and blessed is the fruit of thy womb, Jesus.
1: Amen.

0: Blessed art thou amongst women, and blessed is the fruit of thy womb, Jesus.
1: Holy Mary, Mother of God, pray for us sinners now and at the hour of our death. Amen.
0: Hail Mary, full of grace, the Lord is with thee. Blessed art thou among women, and blessed is the fruit of thy womb, Jesus.
1: Holy Mary, Mother of God, pray for us sinners now and at the hour of our death. Amen.
0: Hail Mary, full of grace, the Lord is with thee. Blessed art thou among women, and blessed is the fruit of thy womb, Jesus.
1: Amen.

0: Lord is with thee. Blessed art thou amongst the women, and blessed is the fruit of thy womb, Jesus.
1: Holy Mary, Mother of God, pray for us sinners now and at the hour of our death. Amen.
0: Hail Mary, full of grace, the Lord is with thee. Blessed art thou amongst women, and blessed is the fruit of thy womb, Jesus.
1: Holy Mary, Mother of God, pray for us sinners now and at the hour of our death. Amen.
0: Hail Mary, full of grace, the Lord is with thee. Blessed art thou amongst women, and blessed is the fruit of thy womb, Jesus.
1: Holy Mary, Mother of God, pray for us sinners now and at the hour of our death. Amen.
0: Hail Mary, full of grace, the Lord is with thee. Blessed art thou amongst women, and blessed is the fruit of thy womb, Jesus.
1: Holy Mary, Mother of God, pray for us sinners now and at the hour of our death.
0: Hail Mary, full of grace, the Lord is with thee. Blessed art thou amongst women, and blessed is the fruit of thy womb, Jesus.
1: Holy Mary, Mother of God, pray for us sinners now and at the hour of our death. Amen.
0: Glory be to the Father, and to the Son, and to the Holy Spirit.
1: As it was in the beginning, is now, and ever shall be, world without end. Amen.
0: O my Jesus,
1: forgive us our sins, save us from the fires of hell, and lead all souls to heaven, especially those who most need thy mercy.
0: The fourth sorrowful mystery, the carrying of the cross.
2: You loved us enough, dear Jesus, to take upon your bleeding shoulders the wood of your cross. May our cross be one cross, dear Jesus, that together we may glorify the Father and save souls.
0: Our Father, who art in heaven, hallowed be thy name. Thy kingdom come, thy will be done on earth as it is in heaven.
1: Give us this day our daily bread, and forgive us our trespasses, as we forgive those who trespass against us. And lead us not into
0: Hail Mary, full of grace, the Lord is with thee. Blessed art thou among women, and blessed is the fruit of thy womb, Jesus.
1: Holy Mary, Mother of God, pray for us sinners now and at the hour of our death. Amen.
0: Hail Mary, full of grace, the Lord is with thee. Blessed art thou amongst women, and blessed is the fruit of thy womb, Jesus.
1: Amen.

0: with thee. Blessed art thou amongst women, and blessed is the fruit of thy womb, Jesus.
1: Holy Mary, Mother of God, pray for us sinners now and at the hour of our death. Amen.
0: Hail Mary, full of grace, the Lord is with thee. Blessed art thou among women, and blessed is the fruit of thy womb, Jesus.
1: Holy Mary, Mother of God, pray for us sinners now and at the hour of our death. Amen.
0: Hail Mary, full of grace, the Lord is with thee. Blessed art thou among women, and blessed is the fruit of thy womb, Jesus.

0: Lord is with thee. Blessed art thou amongst the women, and blessed is the fruit of thy womb, Jesus.
1: Holy Mary, Mother of God, pray for us sinners now and at the hour of our death. Amen.
0: Hail Mary, full of grace, the Lord is with thee. Blessed art thou among women, and blessed is the fruit of thy womb, Jesus.
1: Holy Mary, Mother of God, pray for us sinners now and at the hour of our death. Amen.
0: Hail Mary, full of grace, the Lord is with thee. Blessed art thou amongst women, and blessed is the fruit of thy womb, Jesus.
1: Holy Mary, Mother of God, pray for us sinners
0: full of grace, the Lord is with thee. Blessed art thou amongst women, and blessed is the fruit of thy womb, Jesus.
1: Holy Mary, Mother of God, pray for us sinners now and at the hour of our death. Amen.
0: Hail Mary, full of grace, the Lord is with thee. Blessed art thou amongst women, and blessed is the fruit of thy womb, Jesus.
1: Holy Mary, Mother of God, pray for us sinners now and at the hour of our death. Amen.
0: Glory be to the Father, and to the Son, and to the Holy Spirit.
1: As it was in the beginning, is now, and ever shall be, world without end. Amen.
0: O my Jesus,
1: forgive us our sins, save us from the fires of hell, and lead all souls to heaven, especially those who most need thy mercy.
0: The fifth sorrowful mystery, the crucifixion.
2: You gave your life for us when we were yet sinners. Help us, Jesus, to see your loving gaze as you looked up to the Father with abandonment, at the thief with mercy, and at your mother with love.
0: Our Father, who art in heaven, hallowed be thy name, thy kingdom come, thy will be done on earth as it is in heaven.
1: Give us this day our daily bread, and forgive us our trespasses, as we forgive those who trespass against us. And lead us not into temptation, but deliver us from evil. Amen.
0: Hail Mary, full of grace, the Lord is with thee. Blessed art thou amongst the women, and blessed is the fruit of thy womb, Jesus.
1: Holy Mary, Mother of God, pray for us sinners now and at the hour of our death. Amen.
0: Hail Mary, full of grace, the Lord is with thee. Blessed art thou amongst women, and blessed is the fruit of thy womb, Jesus.
1: Holy Mary, Mother of God, pray for us sinners now.
0: Hail Mary, full of grace, the Lord is with thee. Blessed art thou amongst women, and blessed is the fruit of thy womb, Jesus.
1: Holy Mary, Mother of God, pray for us sinners now and at the hour of our death. Amen.
0: Hail Mary, full of grace, the Lord is with thee. Blessed art thou amongst women, and blessed is the fruit of thy womb, Jesus.
1: Holy Mary, Mother of God, pray for us sinners now and at the hour of our death. Amen.
0: Hail Mary, full of grace, the Lord is with thee. Blessed art thou amongst women, and blessed is the fruit of thy womb, Jesus.
1: Holy

0: Lord is with thee. 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
1: Holy Mary, Mother of God, pray for us sinners now and at the hour of our death. Amen.
0: Hail Mary, full of grace, the Lord is with thee. Blessed art thou amongst women, and blessed is the fruit of thy womb.

0: The Lord is with thee. Blessed art thou amongst women, and blessed is the fruit of thy womb, Jesus.
1: Holy Mary, Mother of God, pray for us sinners, now and at the hour of our death. Amen.
0: Hail Mary, full of grace, the Lord is with thee. Blessed art thou among women, and blessed is the fruit of thy womb, Jesus.
1: Holy Mary, Mother of God, pray for us sinners now and at the hour of our death. Amen.
0: Glory be to the Father, and to the Son, and to the Holy Spirit.
1: As it was in the beginning, is now, and ever shall be, world without end. Amen.
0: O my Jesus,
1: forgive us our sins, save us from the fires of hell, and lead all souls to heaven, especially those who most need thy mercy.
0: Hail, Holy Queen.
1: Mother.

0: pray for us, Holy Mother of God.
1: That we may be worthy of the promises of Christ.
0: Let us pray. O God,
1: whose only begotten Son, by his life, death, and resurrection, has purchased for us the rewards of eternal life, grant us, we beseech thee, that meditating upon these mysteries of the Most Holy Virgin, of the Blessed Virgin Mary, we may imitate what they contain and obtain what they promise, through the same Christ our Lord. Amen.
0: May the divine assistance remain always with us. In the name of the Father and

0: The best way to pray is simply to open our minds and our hearts to God, to allow His presence to begin to fill us, to restore us, to refresh us, to make us new. The best way to pray is simply to be aware of that presence and to say yes to it, to give fiat to that presence as our Blessed Lady did. In that way, we delight in prayer and God Himself delights in us.
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2: A major pro-life victory has come from Kenya, where the Court of Appeal overturned a previous ruling which had declared abortion a constitutional right. The judges ruled that abortion is not a fundamental right under Kenya's constitution and reaffirmed protections for the unborn child's right to life. This decision reverses a 2022 lower court ruling and restores the constitutional balance that many leaders and advocates correctly identified as being distorted. Kenya's law still allows limited exceptions in certain emergency circumstances, but the court made clear that there is no broad constitutional right to abortion on demand. This case matters far beyond Kenya. It shows that around the world, the fight for life rages on.
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6: Welcome to the wisdom of Father Groeschel. 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
7: How do you get God's help in your life? I'm Father Benedict Groeschel of the Franciscan Friars of the Renewal from the South Bronx in New York. And this is the beginning of a new series on getting God's help. And I hope that you'll enjoy it. It's 10 segments. We'll be doing it in the coming weeks. Hope it'll give you something to help you get God's help. As most of you know, and most of you have been praying for me, I had a serious accident some months ago. And for the first month, I don't remember anything. I was apparently awake and conscious, able to communicate, but I don't remember a thing. But when I do begin to remember, I remember the first question I was asking myself. I better start praying. I better pray. And who did I pray to? I prayed to the Holy Spirit. The Spirit of God, the third person of the Blessed Trinity, because He would teach me to pray. Our Lord tells us that the Holy Spirit prays within us. And I thought, I'm so confused, I'm so weak, I'm so down, that I better grab on to the Holy Spirit. And since that time, I've been very, very much aware of the necessity of turning prayer toward the Holy Spirit and allowing Him to guide, to pray, or as St. Paul says, to speak with unspeakable desire in the center of my heart. And you

0: do this. It's amazing how many people, lay people, even religious, think that they can't pray very well. And they don't think much about prayer. They get other people to pray for them. The fact is, we should all pray. And who do I mean by we? I mean everybody listening to this series. After my accident, I became very well aware that there are tremendous numbers of people who listen to EWTN who are not Catholics, who may not even be Christians. I got cards, get well cards, emails from Jewish people, Hindus, Buddhists, Muslims, all sorts of people. And they watch EWTN. It's kind of amazing. And I don't want to leave anybody out of these programs. So the Christians, Catholics, Orthodox, Protestants, the Jews, the Muslims, the Hindus, the Buddhists, I want to include everybody. And I want to say things that will be personally helpful to you. It's not my decision who belongs to what religion. That's the decision of God, of the Holy Spirit. And because I am very obviously a very firmly committed Catholic, I think ours is the church that Christ started, but is a church obviously made up of poor sinners, which is like the 12 apostles. But it's not for me to tell other people what to do. I rely on the Holy Spirit. And if I can help you, whatever your denomination is, or whoever you are, to listen to the Spirit of God in your life, then this program will be worthwhile. Now let's say a little bit about the Holy Spirit. Our divine Savior, Jesus Christ, speaks about the Holy Spirit often, but he mostly speaks about him during the Last Supper. This is right the night before Christ dies. In John 14, he says, "Truly I say to you," he's talking to the apostles, "whoever believes in me will do the works that I do, and greater works than these will he do, because I go to the Father. And whatever you ask in my name, I will do it, that the Father may be glorified in the Son. If you ask anything in my name, I will do it. And if you love me, you will keep my commandments." That's the first rule. If you want to get the help of God, you must keep the commandments of God. And Jesus says, "I will pray to the Father, and he will give you another counselor to be with you forever, even the Spirit of truth, whom the world cannot receive, because it neither sees him nor knows him. But you know him, and he dwells within you, and he will be in you." I'm going to make the assumption that everyone watching this program wants to be at peace with God. I want to make the assumption that everyone watching this program wants to obey God. And I mean obey God, not come up with opinions about what God wants or does not want. That's kind of chancy. But I mean to obey God, the teachings of God, the teachings of Christ in the Bible, the teachings of God as they are communicated to us by the saints of the church. Now, it's extremely important that if you're trying to do the work of God, you're going to have trouble. If you want to lead a godly life, even some of your relatives will be annoyed at you, some of your friends. You'll annoy people. We live in a more and more paganistic culture right now, and those who try to do the will of God are going to be more and more annoying to people. It may even get dangerous. And Christ says this. He says, they hated me without a cause. But when the Counselor comes, whom I will send you from the Father, even the Spirit of truth, who proceeds from the Father, he will bear witness to me. And you also are my witnesses, because I have been with you from the beginning. Jesus calls this Spirit of God the Counselor. In modern English, we call him the Paraclete. That is an interesting word for you. This word technically means a defense lawyer. It's a Greek word. And the Paraclete was the person who in the court stood next to you. Para, parallel. And the Paraclete stood there and he helped you defend yourself. And he defended you. And he gave you counsel on what to do. I think we ought to think about that. Because we live in confusing times. I hardly ever watch anything on television, except once in a while, if I'm visiting somebody, I watch EWTN. But I was on a little vacation, and I watched a little of the news. And I'm a person who never watches it. How confusing. How terribly confusing. And I'm sitting there watching this stuff, and I'm saying, where is the truth? Because where the truth is not, you can't find God. What is the truth? Now, Jesus tells us that the Paraclete or the Holy Spirit will come to us because he'll send him to us. He says, I did not say these things to you from the beginning, because I was with you. But now I'm going to him who sent me. And none of you asks me, where are you going? But because I have said these things to you, sorrow has filled your hearts. Nevertheless, I tell you the truth. It is of to your advantage that I go away. And if I do not go away, the Counselor will not come to you. But if I go, I will send him to you, and when he comes, he will convince the world of sin, of righteousness, and of judgment. This is in John chapter 16. And it's right on the eve of the death of Christ. If you saw the film, The Passion of Christ, this was an hour or two before the sequence of events in that film takes place. Jesus speaks of the Counselor, the Paraclete, whom he will send. And where is he, the Paraclete? He's everywhere, but he's not in the world, because the world will not have him. It sends him away. And when I was watching the news, I thought to myself, if I was the Holy Spirit, I wouldn't know how to get through to these people, because they're not interested in the truth. And once you decide you're not interested in the truth, then there's no hope. You have to be interested in the truth. A very obvious example is the question of abortion. Over and over again, I have been told in my many years in the pro-life movement that an embryo, an unborn child, is not a human being. That's just a plain, big, fat lie. That's all it is. It's not a monkey. It's not a chimpanzee. It's a human being. And in the 25 or 30 years that the struggle's been going on, I've seen medical science more and more clarify the fact that the embryonic child, from very early on, is a human being. Recently, I saw some marvelous pictures done with sonogram of a child 12 weeks from conception. And he looked like he was all ready to talk to you, moving. And it happens that a number of people who have been convinced to have an abortion see the sonogram pictures, and they can't do it because they're looking at a child. That's the truth. But if a person turns away from the truth, then the Holy Spirit cannot be with them. He can't get through. He can't get any place. And this is something that is one of those rare things that you might call an impossibility to God. God will not do something for someone who does not want him to do it. You may recall that when our Lord went to Nazareth, his hometown, he could not work many signs there, many miracles, because of their unbelief. Now, if the Holy Spirit is, as I say, going through life in the world around us, but he can't get through where there's no truth, then how can I say that I hope that everyone who is listening to this program is open to the Holy Spirit? Some people will say to me, well, there's people listening to this program who are not baptized. That's true. But God is not bound by his own ordinances. I've known a number of people who were not baptized in the name of the Holy Trinity, a Christian sacrament. They were not baptized because God did not give them the faith to seek baptism. But they were good and devout people, and they had a goodness beyond the goodness of nature. And I have known people who were baptized and received a lot of other sacraments who were not good because they were holding God off by untruth. Now, in our series, we're going to talk about something very, very unusual, almost to the viewpoint of being slightly spooky. And this is the gifts of the Holy Spirit. The Holy Spirit comes and he gives certain abilities, certain gifts to people that go beyond their physical and mental, psychological, and even spiritual abilities. He picks them up. You must have heard the Charismatics had that hymn, "He will pick you up like eagle wings." My goodness. And I'm not a member of the Charismatic movement. I'm very friendly to it. I'd rather keep silent in tongues. But I know there's lots of Charismatics and ex-Charismatics and fallen away Charismatics, Protestant and Catholic, Pentecostals, and they're all saying, well, I have the Holy Spirit. I got the baptism of the Holy Spirit. Be careful. If you want to turn them off, stay away from the truth. But if you want to have him, whoever you are, listen to this series, and I'm going to tell you about these marvelous gifts. I'll give you the names: wisdom, understanding, counsel, knowledge, courage or fortitude, piety or loyalty, and the fear of God or reverence. And Jesus speaks about these when he's a very young man at Nazareth, when he speaks in the synagogue, and he's invited to read the reading from the prophet. He reads this from the prophet Isaiah. And we'll go into that later. During these programs, I'm also going to talk to you about the Pentecostal Charismatic movement. A few years ago, this movement was extremely strong and powerful. I'm going to give you a little of its startling history. And part of that startling history, which Catholics don't know, is that a gigantic charismatic event happened in the Catholic Church practically at the same time that Protestants began the Pentecostal movement. Some very strange but true things here. And I think Catholics who don't feel comfortable with the charismatic movement need to be told that the Pope, Pope John Paul II, received the charismatics in St. Peter's and congratulated them on their fervor and their loyalty, and their loyalty to God. At the same time, practically, the Archbishop of Canterbury, head of the Anglican Communion, received the Anglican charismatics in Canterbury Cathedral. Oh, we got some very interesting things. And also, if you can think during this series of some extraordinary people that you know, and you look at them from the viewpoint of the gifts of the Holy Spirit, you're going to see, ah, that's what's going on. Let me say a little bit about gifts. We have good qualities. Sometimes we have them from nature, a nice disposition, a friendly way. They're not Christian virtues. They're just something nice that somebody has. Nobody's all nice, I assure you. Everybody has deep wounds and pains and sorrows and faults. But you meet a person who's perhaps had a very good upbringing, a very peaceful home, and you'll find that they may have a lot of natural good dispositions. Or they may have come out of a tough situation and surprise everybody by being friendly and generous and open. Those are called natural virtues. The most recognized of them all is courage. Then there are what are called the moral virtues, the Christian moral virtues. And these virtues are qualities of a person who receives them from Christ. They're disciples of Christ. And that's important. And I've known some very, very virtuous people who somehow or other, I don't figure this out, were not Christians, who had these qualities. I used to have a friend, Lord have mercy on him, he's deceased, Rabbi Lubliner, and I used to hit him on the shoulder and say, "Manny, you're one of the best Christians I know," because he was a man of virtue. Now, these virtues are gifts of God, and they contribute to our salvation, to our holiness. Prudence, justice, temperance, courage. These are very good qualities. Almost everybody recognizes them. And to be moral virtues, they have to be related to the kingdom of God. A person has to be prudent about their life insofar as it leads them to eternal life. It prepares them for the last judgment. If somebody's just prudent about their life and doesn't take into account that they're going to be before the judgment seat of God, they're not prudent, they're just clever. If they're brave, but brave in doing dumb things, they're not really courageous. They're a little on the wild side. Christian moral virtues are remarkable things, but the person must have the intention of pleasing God. But I want to tell you, you wouldn't get very far that way, because our virtues wear out. We don't accomplish spiritually what we'd like to. And I could tell you this, I've been at the spiritual life 65 years, and I got lots of holes in my socks. But there are the gifts of the Holy Spirit. And these don't come from our efforts, they come down. God can take a foolish person and make them wise. The Holy Spirit can take a coward and make him brave. He can instruct the ignorant. He can inform people. He can do all kinds of things. And I see this happening more and more with young people at our time. They're raised on the garbage of the media, which teaches them to be only exploitative of other people, particularly sexually exploitative, teaches them to be selfish, teaches them to be only preoccupied with themselves, and they shock you because they come out with ideals, and they're usually profoundly converted back to God. Some of the young brothers and sisters in our Franciscan community will get up in front of a church full of people and give a witness talk about the bad life they used to lead and how the Holy Spirit called them to change. The Holy Spirit, as Jesus says, reminds us of what he taught. Some people don't even need to be reminded. They need to be taught it the first time because they didn't pay attention. I'm very astonished. And when our brothers and sisters go to Europe to preach to young people in Germany and England and France, we get the same thing. There's more faith, vibrant, lively faith among some of the young than there is any place else in Europe. And this is because of the Holy Spirit. In your home, in your family, in your own life, if you want to be renewed, if you want to come to life, if you want to get away from the past and leave it back there, whoever you are, I don't care what denomination you are, pray to the Holy Spirit. Say to him, Holy Spirit, come. Come and be with me and teach me the way, and I will be changed. And you will be changed.
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0: And now the saints speak. These are the words of Saint Athanasius on the topic of holy repentance.
1: When you have sinned and being ashamed, you must repent and ask to be shown mercy. To repent is to cease from sin. The psalmist gives us the words of confession. Have mercy on me, O God. In your goodness, in your great tenderness, wipe away my faults. Wash me clean of guilt. Purify me from my sin, for I am well aware of my faults. I have my sin constantly in mind, having sinned against none other than you, having done what you regard as wrong. Since you love sincerity of heart, teach me the secrets of wisdom. God, create a clean heart in me. Put into me a new and constant spirit. Be my savior again. Renew my joy. Keep my spirit steady and willing. Imitate this life. Devote yourself to these words. Meditate on them and comprehend their meaning, being guided by the Holy Spirit, so that your progress may become manifest.
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4: This Sunday, we celebrate the sixth Sunday of Easter. The Church is preparing herself for the solemnity of Pentecost, and the readings reflect this by speaking of the coming of the Holy Spirit. In today's Gospel, Jesus says, "I will ask the Father, and he will give you another advocate to be with you always, the Spirit of truth, whom the world cannot accept, because it neither sees nor knows him. But you know him, because he remains with you and will be in you." How interesting that our Lord refers to the Holy Spirit as the Spirit of truth. Now, like most things, when Jesus uses that term, he uses it in a broader sense than what we're used to thinking of. For Christ, the Spirit of truth refers to the Spirit that is linked to his word, to the revelation that he has spent his time giving to the apostles and to us. As he later says, "Whoever has my commandments and observes them is the one who loves me." Thus, the Lord makes a link between having his word, staying in the truth, and walking in the Spirit. But we live in an era where most of us are afraid to accept truth as anything that's absolute. In a way that's famously contradictory, we claim that the only absolute truth is that there is none. But will living in it with an attitude like that really help us find happiness? By denying the existence of truth, we also deny the existence of love. After all, for love to be powerful, it has to be true. And the powerful claim of Christianity is that our love is the most vehement because our truth is the most profound. And so all of us need this Spirit of truth, because the Spirit of truth brings us to what we long for, a truly powerful love.
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7: 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God is present wherever we go, but He is particularly present to us in the Blessed Sacrament. And today's readings from the Bible in the Old Testament direct us all the way forward to our current reality.
5: Hi, my name is Father Mike Schmitz, and you're listening to the Bible in a Year, where we encounter God's voice and live life through the lens of Scripture. Using the Great Adventure Bible timeline, we'll read all the way from Genesis to Revelation, discovering how the story of salvation unfolds and how we fit into that story today. The Great Adventure Bible timeline was developed by Jeff Cavins and is provided by Ascension, who produced and funded this program. It is day 128. We're reading from 2 Samuel chapter 10 and 1 Chronicles chapter 13. We're also praying Psalm 31. The second book of Samuel, chapter 10. The Ammonites and Syrians are defeated. After this, the king of the Ammonites died, and Hanun, his son, reigned in his stead. And David said, "I will deal loyally with Hanun, the son of Nahash, as his father dealt loyally with me." So David sent by his servants to console him concerning his father. And David's servants came into the land of the Ammonites. But the princes of the Ammonites said to Hanun, their lord, "Do you think, because David has sent comforters to you, that he is honoring your father? Has not David sent his servants to you to search the city and to spy it out and to overthrow it?" So Hanun took David's servants and shaved off half the beard of each and cut off their garments in the middle at the hips and sent them away. When it was told David, he sent to meet them, for the men were greatly ashamed. And the king said, "Remain at Jericho until your beards have grown, and then return." When the Ammonites saw that they had become odious to David, the Ammonites sent and hired the Syrians at Beth Rehob and the Syrians of Zobah, 20,000 foot soldiers, and the king of Maacah with 1,000 men, and the men of Tob, 12,000 men. And when David heard of it, he sent Joab and all the host of the mighty men. And the Ammonites came out and drew up in battle array at the entrance of the gate. And the Syrians of Zobah and of Rehob and the men of Tob and Maacah were by themselves in the open country. When Joab saw that the battle was set against him both in front and in the rear, he chose some of the picked men of Israel and arrayed them against the Syrians. The rest of his men he put in the charge of Abishai, his brother, and he arrayed them against the Ammonites. And he said, "If the Syrians are too strong for me, then you shall help me. But if the Ammonites are too strong for you, then I will come and help you. Be of good courage, and let us play the man for our people and for the cities of our God. And may the Lord do what seems good to him." So Joab and the people who were with him drew near to battle against the Syrians, and they fled before him. And when the Ammonites saw that the Syrians fled, they likewise fled before Abishai and entered the city. Then Joab returned from fighting against the Ammonites and came to Jerusalem. But when the Syrians saw that they had been defeated by Israel, they gathered themselves together, and Hadadezer sent and brought out the Assyrians who were beyond the Euphrates, and they came to Helam with Shobach, the commander of the army of Hadadezer, at their head. And when it was told David, he gathered all Israel together and crossed the Jordan and came to Helam. And the Syrians arrayed themselves against David and fought with him. And the Syrians fled before Israel. And David slew of the Syrians the men of 700 chariots and 40,000 horsemen and wounded Shobach, the commander of their army, so that he died there. And when all the kings who were servants of Hadadezer saw that they had been defeated by Israel, they made peace with Israel and became subject to them. So the Syrians feared to help the Ammonites any more. The first book of Chronicles, chapter 13. The Ark brought from Kiriath Jearim. David consulted with the commanders of thousands and of hundreds, with every leader. And David said to all the assembly of Israel, "If it seems good to you, and if it is the will of the Lord our God, Let us send abroad to our brethren who remain in all the land of Israel, and with them to the priests and Levites in the cities that have pasture lands, that they may come together to us. Then let us bring again the ark of our God to us, for we neglected it in the days of Saul. All the assembly agreed to do so, for the thing was right in the eyes of all the people. So David assembled all Israel from the Shihor of Egypt to the entrance of Hamath to bring the ark of God from Kiriath Jearim. And David and all Israel went up to Baalah, that is, to Kiriath Jearim, which belongs to Judah, to bring up from there the ark of God, which is called by the name of the Lord who sits enthroned above the cherubim. And they carried the ark of God upon a new cart from the house of Abinadab, and Uzzah and Ahio were driving the cart. And David and all Israel were making merry before God with all their might, with song and lyres and harps and tambourines and cymbals and trumpets. And when they came to the threshing floor of Chidon, Uzzah put out his hand to hold the ark, for the oxen stumbled. And the anger of the Lord was kindled against Uzzah, and he struck him because he put forth his hand to the ark, and he died there before God. And David was angry because the Lord had broken forth upon Uzzah, and that place is called Perez Uzzah to this day. And David was afraid of God that day, and he said, "How can I bring the ark of God home to me?" So David did not take the ark home into the city of David, but took it aside to the house of Obed-Edom the Gittite. And the ark of God remained with the household of Obed-Edom in his house 3 months. And the Lord blessed the household of Obed-Edom and all that he had. Psalm 31, Prayer and Praise for Deliverance from Enemies. To the choirmaster, a psalm of David. In you, O Lord, I seek refuge. Let me never be put to shame. In your righteousness, deliver me. Incline your ear to me. Rescue me speedily. Be a rock of refuge for me, a strong fortress to save me. Yes, you are my rock and my fortress. For your name's sake, lead me and guide me. Take me out of the net which is hidden for me. For you are my refuge. Into your hand I commit my spirit. You have redeemed me, O Lord, faithful God. You hate those who pay regard to vain idols, but I trust in the Lord. I will rejoice and be glad for your merciful love, because you have seen my lowliness. You have taken heed of my adversities and have not delivered me into the hand of the enemy. You have set my feet in a broad place. Be gracious to me, O Lord, for I am in distress. My eye is wasted from grief, my soul and my body also. For my life is spent with sorrow, and my years with sighing. My strength fails because of my misery, and my bones waste away. I am the scorn of all my adversaries, a horror to my neighbors, an object of dread to my acquaintances. Those who see me in the street flee from me. I have passed out of mind like one who is dead. I have become like a broken vessel. Yes, I hear the whispering of many, terror on every side, as they scheme together against me, as they plot to take my life. But I trust in you, O Lord. I say, you are my God. My times are in your hand. Deliver me from the hand of my enemies and persecutors. Let your face shine on your servant. Save me in your merciful love. Let me not be put to shame, O Lord, for I call on you. Let the wicked be put to shame. Let them go dumbfounded to Sheol. Let the lying lips be silent, which speak insolently against the righteous in pride and contempt. Oh, how abundant is your goodness, which you have laid up for those who fear you. And I rot for those who take refuge in you, in the sight of the sons of men. In the shelter of your presence, you hide them from the plots of men. You hold them safe under your shelter from the strife of tongues. Blessed be the Lord, for he has wondrously shown me his merciful love when I was beset as in a besieged city. I had said in my alarm, I am driven far from your sight. But you heard my supplications when I cried to you for help. Love the Lord, all you his saints. The Lord preserves the faithful, but abundantly repays him who acts haughtily. Be strong, and let your heart take courage. All you who wait for the Lord. Father in heaven, we give you praise and we thank you. And we're reminded by your word today to love the Lord, to love you. As David said, love the Lord, all you his saints. To love you, God, is our highest good. It's our highest duty. It's our highest call. It's our highest honor to be able not only to be loved by you, but to love you in return, which makes no sense whatsoever, God, that you would even care. Why would you even care that we love you? And yet, it matters. Yet our tokens of affection, our even our small gestures of love, our small gestures of faithfulness, our gestures of worship, even just this podcast, Lord, allowing us to hear your word, you receive that. You receive that as a gift of love to you. And we think, oh my gosh, Lord, you're the one who's loving us by speaking your word into our minds and our hearts, into our ears, into our lives. And yet you see this and you receive it as our act of love to you, our act of thanksgiving, our act of worship to you, to simply allow you to speak to us. So Lord, we just want to give you love in return for the love that you've given us. So please help us to love you this day. Love the Lord, all you his saints. Be strong and let your heart take courage, all you who wait for the Lord. In Jesus' name we pray, in the name of the Father, and of the Son, and of the Holy Spirit. Amen. Okay, what a gift today is. Oh man, we get another perspective into David's kindness, into David's goodness. Here is the king of the Ammonites, and he died. And so David, as a good king, thinking, I'm going to have diplomatic relations with the kingdoms or the nations that are around us in our area, in our general vicinity. And he sends these ambassadors to basically offer his condolences to the son of the deceased king. And what does Hanun do? Hanun, the new prince slash king of the Ammonites, he takes David's ambassadors and he shaves off half their beards and cut off their garments in the middle. So this is meant to obviously humiliate these men. Think about in the ancient world, if you were a grown man, you would typically have a beard, and that would be a sign of, you know, sign of your age, be a sign of kind of some maturity, be a sign of even some honor in some places. And there you're half your beard has been shaved off. And then not only that, but cut off their garments in the middle, or cut off their garments down the middle, basically exposing their private parts. And for all the world kind of a situation is the idea. And obviously David, just he does well with those men. Even they're sent back in shame and in disgrace. And what does David goes out to meet them again? Just such a gift of this man, this king. He's showing himself to be a noble person who knows how to interact with these men. He knows how to interact with his people. And he goes out to them and says, hey, listen, just stay in Jericho for a while. Let your beards grow back so you're not shamed publicly in front of the people. But then David gets the mighty men. We've heard about the mighty men already because we've been reading First Chronicles, but this is the first time that the mighty men have actually been introduced when it comes to the books of Samuel. And so this is the introduction of the mighty men that we've heard about for the last number of days. And the particular mighty man that is named here is Joab, right? So Joab is one of the kings, not kings, gosh, that's the wrong word. David's the king. He's one of the chiefs of the mighty men. And so he goes and leads them into battle against the Ammonites and the Syrians. And it says what all these mighty men need to have, as I talked about yesterday, they're men of bravery, men of valor. There's men of excellence, right? They know what they're doing. They're men of wisdom and they're men of single-minded purpose. And so they are. And so they be of good courage, as Joab says, be of good courage and be strong for our people and for the cities of our God. And may the Lord do what is good in his sight. And so they go into battle and they win, as one would expect. In First Chronicles chapter 13, we have our familiar story. We just heard a couple days ago about David saying, okay, I'm living here now in the city of David. I'm living in Jerusalem. And it makes sense that we need to bring the presence of God, the Ark of God, into the city of Jerusalem, where we can have worship in the Lord's presence. And what do? They put it on a cart. Now, in First Chronicles, it does make the point that they put it on a new cart, which wasn't recorded in Second Samuel. They put it on a new cart. And yet, remember that the Ark of God was never, ever meant to be transported on a cart, but only by that family of the tribe of Levi that was dedicated to carrying the Ark of the Covenant, not to be touched. And here is Uzzah, who does what we know he's going to do. He reaches out and he touches the Ark of the Covenant. And so here is David, who says, we'll leave it here in the house of Obed-Edom the Gittite, and Obed-Edom and all his family and all his servants and all his everything are blessed beyond belief. And so David's going to circle back around to the house of Obed-Edom the Gittite, and he is going to bring the Ark soon. He's going to bring the Ark all the way into the city of David. And that's one of the great gifts for all of us, is that we want to live in the presence of God. At the same time, I mentioned this a couple days ago when it came to Uzzah's story, is that our disobedience, you know, when we sin, say, God, I know what you want. I want to do what I want to do. That leads to spiritual death, just like it led to the physical death of Uzzah. And yet, And yet we're still called to live in God's presence. We're still called to, again, leap and dance before the Lord, to wait in stillness before the Lord, to pray and worship before the Lord in his presence. And so we just pray today, Lord, help me to live in your presence. Help me to have a mind that's attentive to you, that recognizes where you are, both in sacred spaces like churches, in sacred spaces in the Blessed Sacrament, but also in common spaces where you still exist. Lord God still dwells. He still is present in all places, even right now, wherever you are, maybe listening in your car, maybe brushing your teeth, whatever you're doing right now to listen to the Word of God. Just take a moment and stop right now and be aware that yes, absolutely, God is particularly present at the Ark of the Covenant. God is particularly present in the sanctuary. God is particularly present in the Blessed Sacrament and in his word. But also God is present to you right now. Whenever we call upon his name, whenever we are even just aware that he is present, we realize he's been there the whole time and he will be there long after we have gotten distracted. But right now, God is present to you and to me. He is here, and God, we say we love you. And now we pray for each other. I am praying for you. Please pray for me. My name is Father Mike. I cannot wait to see you tomorrow. God bless.

0: That was day 128 of Bible in a Year with Father Mike Schmitz. And now we'd like to share audio from a video called When to Break Off an Engagement and How to Do It with Jackie and Bobby from the Ascension Presents YouTube channel.
1: Hey, everybody. Welcome to Ascension Presents. We are Jackie and Bobby Angel. And today we're going to talk about, should I break off my engagement? Now, we recently did a video on processing grief, going through the stages of grief after a breakup. So if you listen to this video and you do break off, we did a video about processing and going through those stages of grief. But how do you know you should break off an engagement? I mean, this is a very important decision. Marriage is a lifelong decision. I mean, something that's going to affect generations, right? This is going to affect the next, maybe possibly 50 years of your life. And so this is important. This is a very important decision. And the two of us are very passionate about young adults, single people having awesome vocations, awesome marriages, having healthy and holy marriages. We never, ever, ever would want someone to be in a miserable marriage. Why? Because a good marriage should be a foretaste of heaven, but a miserable marriage is a foretaste of hell. So you're watching this and you're like, oh shoot. Like, and you're probably watching this for a reason, because when we have people reach out to us about when they are engaged and there's something going on, we know.
2: Like, people don't reach out and write if they're happy, if everything's great and awesome.
1: Well, yeah, they mostly reach out when they're desperate and they're like, oh shoot, they're seeing some red flags, they're seeing some signs. So we're going to help you today in that discernment. Hopefully this helps you and maybe gives you some more clarity on whether or not you should break off your engagement.
2: In that breakup video, Jackie mentioned that better 14 broken engagements than one broken marriage. And it's absolutely true, because engagement is this period of more intentional preparation for matrimony, what we believe is a sacrament, an image of God's love here on earth, and is a lifelong commitment open to children. So all these facets, when it comes to marriage, sometimes we think, well, if we get married, everything will get better. All the stressors of the relationship, the things we've been arguing over, the red flags I've kind of avoided looking at. Like, listen, marriage makes things worse.
1: Yeah, marriage doesn't solve your problems. You guys, it exposes them. It exposes them. If you have a porn addiction, it exposes that. It doesn't go away magically, okay? If you have trauma from your childhood and you've never dealt with it, marriage doesn't make it go away. It exposes it. Oh my gosh, you guys. So often people think marriage, once we get married, everything will get better. No, it doesn't. And we have married friends who are like, no, it gets worse. It gets worse in the sense that because you're growing, it's painful. It's painful to deal with all this stuff. But at least if you are called to a marriage and an engagement should be such a time of happiness. Like, you're so excited to marry this person that in marriage, as 10 years go by, 15 years go by, 20 years go by, you can at least look back at those beginning stages and be like, okay, we need to reclaim those happy times. But if you started out a marriage where you were not happy and you thought it's going to get better, oh boy, you guys, it just, marriage does not solve your problems. It exposes them. Absolutely.
2: And there's a difference between anxiety or stress over wedding planning, which naturally...
1: Or cold feet.
2: Yeah. Or just the thought of commitment in general. It's not the person is freaking you out. It's the idea of, this is going to be my life now. Or it is just the stress of everyone having an input on your wedding details that is really getting, like, making your blood boil. But it's not, but it's different when it's the person,
1: or the relationship.
2: The relationship is what's really giving you anxiety. Like, that's a red flag of, it's okay to hit pause. It's okay to postpone. It's okay to break it off. If it really is, man, like, we just kind of been on autopilot and this was the next logical step. But really, like, we should have broken up a long time ago. But here we are now, and
1: engagement makes things more real.
2: Right.
1: Like, it's coming. The wedding is coming. So you can't just go back and forth. But I will say, we asked a Catholic therapist friend of ours, and we asked about, what about the people who have general anxiety disorder? Because that's a lot of, it's like 20% of, maybe higher now, but 20% of the population has a general anxiety disorder. So what about those people? How do they discern? And our Catholic therapist friend said, the thing is, even when you have an anxiety disorder, if it is the right person you are called to marry, you'll still have an underlying peace about the person. So even if you have anxiety in different ways, like, there will still be a peace about the person. So we're talking about when there is a lack of peace and agitation about the relationship or the person. Like, I think we all kind of know, like, something is not right here, but we try to convince ourselves so much to stay in these relationships. So,
2: and sometimes it's, we love the idea of being in love and we love the idea of the person, but the reality of the person, like, that's who you're marrying. And the reality should be better than the romance, as a priest friend of mine likes to say. And also the pressure around following through with a wedding, with pressure from family and social media, and we've announced this to the world.
1: And all the money that's been put into it.
2: The deposits. And sometimes there's an external pressure of like, I can't back out now, when it's like, no, better you back out now than have that affect your marriage.
1: The divorce fees will be much higher than your deposits. Okay, you guys, we just want you to have good marriages. Better 14 broken engagements than one broken marriage. I know it's going to be, it's hard to think about that now, but
2: now, and Jackie and I are speaking from experience in that she was almost proposed to by another guy. I was actually engaged to another woman years and years before I even met Jackie. And I called off the wedding 5-6 weeks before, and it hurt. It was just very much the right decision to do. But it took a long time to get there, and it took a long time of not wanting to hear the truth, not wanting to see the truth of this. We just weren't right for each other, and marriage was not going to solve anything. And it took brave friends calling me out, and a lot of prayer from other people. I know that.
1: But calling you out and saying, you are not yourself.
2: Yeah.
1: Like, you are not happy.
2: Like, this relationship has not brought out the best in you.
1: Like, we've actually seen you become less yourself. Like, that, those are good friends to say that. You don't want to hear it.
2: No, but you listening may be called to hear that. Or you may be called to give that advice to someone you know and love, to say, I don't know about this relationship, man.
1: Or, like, you don't seem happy. You know, because we love to convince ourselves, like, we're going to make the shoe fit. It's going to fit. And it doesn't fit. But it's going to fit. But to have other people be like, you don't seem happy.
2: That's very freeing. If you're the person feeling stuck and I have to do this, this is what we're doing. It can be very freeing to have someone love you enough to say, are you happy? And give you the space to say the honest truth. In the aftermath of that, very much went through all the stages of grief that, you know, Jackie and I talked about in the other video. My dad visited where I was working at the time. My dad took his lunch break to come visit me because he knew I was in a rough spot. And he gave me the advice, remember what got you to this moment. So in that state of grief, in that state of second guessing, did I make the right decision? Am I ever going to find someone else?
1: Well, and you're sad you hurt the person. Like, there's so much grief over that.
2: Yeah, I have hurt this person that I cared for. My dad just kind of gave me that, like, heaven's eye view of, you didn't get to this decision out of nowhere. Like, you didn't just self-sabotage. You saw that you've got to make this really difficult decision. And have the hope that God is faithful. God is who he says he is. He will deliver on his promises and has someone better suited for you down the road. It's hard to see that in the moment of the pain of a breakup, but we have to have hope. We know so many amazing marriages who were in a similar situation, were engaged to someone else prior, had the courage to call it off. We know priests and religious who were also engaged to be married, called it off, and now are doing amazing things for the world. And so, sometimes we just have to ask for that supernatural Holy Spirit courage to, I got this really difficult decision I know I have to do. Give me the courage to do it.
1: So a few years back, I wrote a blog called The Devil Wants You to Settle in Your Relationship, because, oh man, the devil wants us to settle for marriages because out of fear, out of loneliness, out of, you know, our wounds, instead of having marriages that are so fully alive, that show people God's love, God's goodness, right? The devil wants to set us to settle. And just to grasp for anybody, because we're too afraid of being alone, right? So I kind of wrote down, and you can Google the blog, The Devil Wants You to Settle. I just give some, like, what are some questions to ask yourself if you are in a relationship or if you're engaged that are some major red flags? Like, for instance, is your significant other abusing you physically, emotionally, verbally, or sexually? Does this relationship help you to be more free or less free? Is this relationship life-giving or life-sucking? You know, how you know that somebody is the one you're called to marry is, like, you feel a peace, you feel at home, you feel safe to be yourself. You don't have to pretend to be someone else. So a big red flag is, do you feel coerced or manipulated? Do you feel like you're walking on eggshells? You can't talk about certain things. Those are major red flags. If you cannot talk about everything with this person, like this is going to be the person you are most intimate with out of anybody in the world. Like you need to be able to talk about everything with this person. And there should not be a fear that they're going to break up with you. They're going to lash out at you. They're going to shut down. Now, people, obviously we aren't perfect. And we have a lot of friends, like no human being is perfect. So it's not like you have to be perfect when you get married, but there will be a certain peace when you meet the person you're called to marry. And you guys, we aren't like the only people who have a good marriage. Okay. Like just at our parish, wouldn't you say like at our parish, we have a lot of young adults, like so many amazing young adults who are married to such good people. Like they have such beautiful marriages.
2: Well, and as Jackie said, it's someone you're not freaked out about starting the race with. You're like, I can't wait to start the next chapter of my life with this person. I'm not perfect. When we got married, I had never changed a diaper in my life, but I'm not afraid. Like we're going to figure it out together.
1: Like we're on a team.
2: And it's a different thing when you're just having anxiety about, should I don't even know,

0: your savior, but they lead you to the savior, right? So these are just questions that you have to ask yourself. But is there a feeling of like, I'm home, I can be myself? Because when you're with the wrong person, you feel like you have to change. Maybe they're trying to force you to change. Maybe they're coercing you to change. And you know there's something wrong about that, but you should feel a peace. You should feel a safety. And I've even heard religious, like priests and nuns, say, I knew I was in the right vocation because I felt home. And I was like, yes, that's what it feels like when you're with the right person. Like, I don't have to pretend anymore. I don't want to have to wear the mask. I can be me. And they still love me in good times and bad, in sickness and health, till death do us part. So we pray for all of you who are watching this. Some of you are like, I'm watching this and I'm going to send this to my friend who is engaged. Not that Bobby and I prayer block people, but there have been a few engagements that we have prayer blocked because we knew, like, we see the red flags and maybe that person doesn't. So we just said, Lord, may your will be done, but wink, wink, you know. So anyways, we just want our friends to be in awesome marriages. And I'm sure you're watching this and you're like, I want my friend to be in an awesome marriage too. So have the courage to be that kind of friend. If you are in an engagement, and you're like, oh shoot, I know what I need to do. Have courage, you guys. Ask the Holy Spirit for that supernatural courage, because we can't do this alone.
1: 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He sees you, He knows you, He loves you. He's calling you to a great love story and will not abandon you. From all of us at Ascension Presents, God bless.
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7: 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Amen.
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2: 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You can follow along in any recent version of the catechism of the Catholic Church. A reading plan and all Catechism in a Year episodes can be found at ascensionpress.com/CIY or on the Ascension app. Yesterday, we began looking at the various ways God calls people to holiness, specifically through the consecrated life. We examined the life of hermits, consecrated virgins, and widows. Today, Father Mike covers three additional paths within consecrated life.
8: Hi, my name is Father Mike Schmitz, and you're listening to the Catechism in a Year, where we encounter God.

0: God's plan of sheer goodness for us, revealed in Scripture and passed down through the tradition of the Catholic faith. The Catechism in a Year is provided by Ascension, who produced and funded this program. In 365 days, we'll read through the Catechism of the Catholic Church, discovering our identity in God's family as we journey together toward our heavenly home. It's day 128. We're reading paragraphs 925 to 933. So yesterday we talked about the eremitic life, right? Hermits. We talked about consecrated virgins and widows. Today we're talking about two more aspects. Actually, a couple different aspects. Religious life, secular institutes, and societies of apostolic life. So I guess that's three things. What are those things? That's a great question, Camper. Religious life is, as I understand this, religious life are those communities. I mentioned them yesterday, like the Benedictines or like the Franciscans or like those people who are Carmelites, like those religious communities. Sometimes they're of men, sometimes they're of women, but they live the evangelical councils. They have a fraternal life, kind of, you know, the brotherhood or sisterhood led in common, and they give witness to the union of Christ and the church. Kind of like yesterday, we talked about how consecrated virgins or anybody consecrated to the Lord gives witness to the union of Jesus and the church. We have secular institutes, which are different. So those can include priests at times, they include consecrated people, but they are typically lived in the world. So secular institutes are, I mean, gosh, there's, I think, man, 30 different secular institutes, 50 different secular institutes in the United States alone. And they're basically communities that are dedicated to the evangelical councils, remember, poverty, chastity, obedience, but they also live those councils. They live their mission in the world. And so rather than living in a convent, rather than living in a monastery, even sometimes not even living in community, sometimes these people in secular institutes simply live intentionally, even if they don't live necessarily in community. And then lastly, we have societies of apostolic life made up of people who don't necessarily take, well, actually they don't take, they don't make public religious vows, right? They don't make that profession of those evangelical councils in a public way, but they're dedicated typically to the service of the people around them. They're dedicated to the service of the church in a very specific way. Typically, these societies of apostolic life, they arise because the founder or the foundress had seen some kind of need in the world, or they saw some kind of need in the church, and then they created this society in order to address this need. So it could be a need for teaching. And so they created this society of people who were dedicated to that mission. It could be a need for reaching out to the poor and serving the poorest of the poor. That could be a society of apostolic life. So it's typically, again, without vows, without public religious vows, although they are dedicated to the evangelical councils, but they don't make those, again, you know, consecrated life. And lastly, we're going to conclude with why all this in the first place. Consecration and mission. Basically, the whole mission of consecration, the whole reason for consecration, is to proclaim the King, Jesus Christ, who is coming into the world. And so that's what we're praying for today. That's what we're learning about today. And that's what we're going to pray for right now. Whew, Lord, let's call upon the Lord right now. Father in heaven, we give you praise and glory. We thank you so much for this day. We thank you for the gift of your life. We thank you for the gift that you've given, placed a call on every one of our lives. That first call that you've placed on our lives is to belong to you, is to be yours, is to be holy, is to let you make us into the saint that you've created and redeemed us to be. Lord God, today, we do give you permission. We give you permission to make us into the saint that you've called us to be by, first of all, by receiving your love. We give you permission to love us today. We also give you permission, and we ask that you please lead us today. Help us to take the next step, whatever the next step is that you want in our lives. And we ask, Lord, that you bless, please bless all of those people committed to the apostolic life, all the societies of apostolic life. We ask you to please bless all those secular institutions, those people living in the world and serving in the world. We ask you to please bless all those in religious life. Please help them be faithful to their vows and help them to be united with you, the object of their affection and the lover of their lives. In Jesus' name we pray. Amen. In the name of the Father and of the Son and of the Holy Spirit. Amen. Once again, it is day 128. We're reading paragraphs 925 to 933. Religious life. Religious life was born in the East during the first centuries of Christianity. Lived within institutes canonically erected by the church, it is distinguished from other forms of consecrated life by its liturgical character, public profession of the evangelical councils, fraternal life led in common, and witness given to the union of Christ with the church. religious life derives from the mystery of the church. It is a gift she has received from her Lord, a gift she offers as a stable way of life to the faithful called by God to profess the counsels. Thus, the church can both show forth Christ and acknowledge herself to be the Savior's bride. Religious life, in its various forms, is called to signify the very charity of God in the language of our time. All religious, whether exempt or not, take their place among the collaborators of the diocesan bishop in his pastoral duty. From the outset of the work of evangelization, the missionary planting and expansion of the church require the presence of the religious life in all its forms. History witnesses to the outstanding service rendered by religious families in the propagation of the faith and in the formation of new churches, from the ancient monastic institutions to the medieval orders, all the way to the more recent congregations. Secular institutes. A secular institute is an institute of consecrated life in which the Christian faithful living in the world strive for the perfection of charity and work for the sanctification of the world, especially from within. By a life perfectly and entirely consecrated to such sanctification, the members of these institutes share in the church's task of evangelization, in the world and from within the world, where their presence acts as leaven in the world. Their witness of a Christian life aims to order temporal things according to God and inform the world with the power of the gospel. They commit themselves to the evangelical councils by sacred bonds and observe among themselves the communion and fellowship appropriate to their particular secular way of life. Societies of Apostolic Life. Alongside the different forms of consecrated life are societies of apostolic life, whose members without religious vows pursue the particular apostolic purpose of their society and lead a life as brothers or sisters in common according to a particular manner of life. Strive for the perfection of charity through the observance of the constitutions. Among these, there are societies in which the members embrace the evangelical councils according to their constitutions. Consecration and mission, proclaiming the King who is coming. Already dedicated to him through baptism, the person who surrenders himself to the God he loves above all else thereby consecrates himself more intimately to God's service and to the good of the church. By this state of life consecrated to God, the church manifests Christ and shows us how the Holy Spirit acts so wonderfully in her. And so, the first mission of those who profess the evangelical councils is to live out their consecration. Moreover, since members of the institutes of consecrated life dedicate themselves through their consecration to the service of the church, they are obliged in a special manner to engage in missionary work in accord with the character of the institute. In the church, which is like the sacrament, the sign and instrument of God's own life, the consecrated life is seen as a special sign of the mystery of redemption. To follow and imitate Christ more nearly and to manifest more clearly his self-emptying is to be more deeply present to one's contemporaries in the heart of Christ. For those who are on this narrower path encourage their brethren by their example and bear striking witness that the world cannot be transfigured and offered to God without the Spirit of the Beatitudes. Whether their witness is public, as in the religious state, or less public, or even secret, Christ's coming remains for all those consecrated both the origin and rising sun of their life. As Lumen Gentium states, "For the people of God has here no lasting city," and this state reveals more clearly to all believers the heavenly goods which are already present in this age, witnessing to the new and eternal life which we have acquired through the redemptive work of Christ and preluding our future resurrection and the glory of the heavenly kingdom. Okay, so there we have it. The conclusion of these different calls we experience in the church these days: religious life, secular institutes, and societies of apostolic life. So hopefully we're getting this might seem a little confusing, but basically these are different paths, different ways in which a person responds to the call of Jesus and is saying, I believe that the Lord is calling me either to live in a life separated, right? In religious life, typically it's a life lived separately. It says, paragraph 925, very clearly, it says they live within institutes canonically erected by the church. So there's a canonical character to them or legal character to them. It's distinguished from other forms of consecrated life by its liturgical character. And the thing I think of when it comes to that is I always think about the Benedictines, kind of some history with the Benedictines. And there's this depth of the liturgy, right? The depth of this, the work of prayer, especially since the Benedictines, their kind of motto is Ora et Labora, which is prayer and work. But the work of prayer, like the liturgy, becomes the pivot, right? The touchstone of their entire lives and their entire day. So it's distinguished by its liturgical character, the public profession of the evangelical councils. Remember, some of these other things, some people involved in secular institutes are those who are involved in societies of apostolic life. They might not make a public profession of the evangelical councils. Religious life has a fraternal life led in common, right? Brothers or sisters, and gives witness to the union of Christ and the church. And so that's just a really important thing. Now, paragraph 927 highlights this, that all religious, they take their place among the collaborators of the diocesan bishop in his pastoral duty. So there's a connection of here, even if there's a religious community in an area, they're connected to their bishop in a particular way. Now, the last lines in paragraph 927 highlights that history, the 2000 year history of the church, witnesses to the outstanding service rendered by religious families in the propagation of the faith and the formation of new churches. It's incredible. Like ancient monastic traditions, that the way in which, as I mentioned the other day, I think that the Benedictines preserved Western culture, Western civilization, the ways in which these communities have engaged the world and sanctified the church is absolutely incredible. As a response, typically these communities, whether religious life or secular institutes or apostolic societies, they typically are formed in response to a need that the founder or foundress, as I mentioned before, saw a need and said, okay, we need to go here. We need to do this thing, whether that's education, service to the poor, medicine, all those things, as I mentioned, missionary work. Now, secular institutes, the definition here in paragraph 928, it's an institute, right, of consecrated life in which the Christian faithful living in the world strive for the perfection of charity and work for the sanctification of the world, especially from within. So they are in the world. So as opposed to some religious communities that live in a convent or a monastery where they remove themselves from the world, again, for the sake of the world, where they do penance and they pray, those in secular institutes are those places where the Christian faithful strive for perfection of charity and work for the sanctification of the world from within the world. So some of those communities leave the world for the world. The secular institutes enter into the world for the sake of the world. And then lastly, as I mentioned before, societies of apostolic life. The definition here, I think, is just worth just walking through it. They are those members. The members don't have religious vows, but they pursue the particular apostolic purpose of their society. The big thing I want to end today with is the last three paragraphs. In particular, the third to last paragraph, paragraph 931, which I think is just, it's remarkable. And it almost is like poetry. So here's this recognition that we're consecrated by the Lord, that you are consecrated by the Lord. And because you've been consecrated by the Lord, whether, even if you're not a religious sister or brother, even if you're not in a society of apostolic life, you have been consecrated. So here's what it says: already dedicated to him through baptism, the person who surrenders himself to the God he loves above all else, thereby consecrates himself more intimately to God's service and to the good of the church. By this state of life consecrated to God, the church manifests Christ and shows us how the Holy Spirit acts so wonderfully in her. That can be applied to anybody. It can be applied to absolutely anybody. Of course, in the context here in the catechism is for those who are pursuing, you know, apostolic societies or secular institutes, religious life, those consecrated virgins and widows we talked about yesterday, the hermits we talked about yesterday as well. But there's something so important about every one of us are called to surrender ourselves to the God we love above all else. It goes on to say, and so the first mission of those who profess the evangelical councils is to live out their consecration. Now, again, I keep applying this to us, to all of us. This, in the context, of course, of the catechism, is highlighting those in societies of apostolic life, secular institutes, those in religious life, consecrated virgins and widows, those hermits, and says to them, the first mission of those who profess the evangelical councils is to live out their consecration. That's the first mission. It's not to go do something. It's simply to live out this vow of chastity, poverty, and obedience. So that's the first mission. It's kind of like we talked about a couple days ago about how the first way we experience a participation in Christ's kingly office is by ruling ourselves well. In this case, the first mission of those who profess the evangelical councils of poverty, chastity, and obedience is simply to live out that consecration. Even if they do nothing in the world, the first mission is to do what they said they were going to do, to let their lives and hearts, their actions, their mind, their love be conformed to Jesus. Now it says, moreover, going on, since members of the institutes of consecrated life dedicate themselves through their consecration to the service of the church, they are obliged in a special manner to engage in missionary work. And so it's that sense of like, lead yourself first, or let yourself be led first. Let the Lord make you holy, and then engage in that work of missionary. Now, that's to say, wait until you're perfect and then you can start working. But it is to say the order, the hierarchy here is, first of all, okay, Lord, I need to submit to you. I need to let you love me. I need to let you make me holy. And now, as you're doing that, again, not when I'm done, when I'm holy now, when I'm all sanctified, when I'm all perfected, but in the midst of that, then we take those next steps and do the missionary work. And that is the call for everyone who is a hermit. That's the call of everyone who is a consecrated virgin or a widow. That's the call of everyone in religious life, secular institutes, and societies of apostolic life. And I would say this, that is all of our calls as well. Does that make sense? I hope it makes sense to you. It makes sense to me. And if not, oh man, we'll show up tomorrow and we'll keep moving forward. In fact, tomorrow, guess what day it is? Well, I'll tell you, it's Nugget Day. Nugget Day tomorrow, day 129. But today is 128 and you concluded it. He completed it. And so let's pray for each other. Man, it's so important that we keep praying for each other as we keep walking through the catechism. I am praying for you. Please pray for me. My name is Father Mike. I cannot wait to see you tomorrow. God bless.
1: That was day 128 of Catechism in a Year with Father Mike Schmitz. And now we'd like to share audio from a video called Battle of Prayer with Father Mike from the Ascension Presents YouTube channel.
0: Hi, my name is Father Mike Schmitz, and this is Ascension Presents. So, you know, there are certain things in life that are optional, right? Like, they're not required, they're not necessary, they're not mandatory. They're just like, yeah, if you want to do it, go ahead and do it. If you don't want to do it, don't worry about it. There are some things that are completely not optional. Things like air and water and food and sleep and like these good things in life that we absolutely need that I can't just say, nah, I'm fine. I don't need that. And then expect to have life. Prayer is one of those things. In the life of the Christian, in the life of the one who follows after Jesus, a lot of us treat prayer like it's optional. Like, yeah, it's something I'll get to when I have more time. It's something that I'll get to if I can work it in. It's something that I'll get to when I retire and I don't have anything else going on. And then we look at ourselves and wonder, wait, why don't I have more life? Why don't I have more joy in my life? Why am I not happier? Why aren't I closer to God? Because I've been treating prayer as if it's optional when it's absolutely essential. So if we understand that, then we can understand this next thing. And the next thing is, if you decide that you're going to actually engage and no longer treat prayer as optional, but as absolutely essential, you have to get ready for battle. In fact, my favorite section of the catechism on prayer is called the Battle of Prayer. And it says these words. It says, prayer is a gift of grace that requires a determined response on our part. Okay, prayer is always a gift of grace, right? It's always God who initiates prayer. We never think, hey, God, can I get your attention? It is always God trying to get our attention. So prayer is always a gift of grace. God is always the one who acts first. But it also presupposes a determined response on our part. We have to respond to that. And the next line is, it always presupposes effort. The prayer always presupposes effort. In fact, when I was a kid, I came to Jesus. I had a conversion to Christ. About 15, 16 years old. And I had these books, or my parents had these books in the house that were about saints. And these saints, it said they would go into prayer in front of the Eucharist, and hours would feel like mere minutes. And so I was like, okay, that's what I'm going to do. So I'd ride my bike over to the Catholic church and I'd go in front of the tabernacle and pray in the presence of our Lord. And it was the opposite. Mere minutes would feel like hours. And I'm like, what's going on? This is so hard. And that's what the church says. Yeah. That the scripture and the lives of the saints, and even the life of Jesus himself, revealed to us that prayer is a battle. But then the question comes up in the catechism, well, a battle against who? And the catechism gives two immediate answers. It says against ourselves and against the wiles of the tempter, who will do everything he can to prevent us from having union with God. Because isn't that true? Like, you get God invites you to pray, God invites me to pray, and I can think of 1,000 things I need to do that are more important than praying. I can think of 12 other things that I could be doing right now that maybe I'll just pray later. And we don't do it. It's prayer is, first of all, a battle against ourselves. And even when we get to prayer, we have this battle of like, well, I want to be heard how I want to be heard. I want to get what I want in response from the Lord. Prayer is always a battle against ourselves, and it's a battle against Satan. Think about this. Satan hates God and he hates everything that God loves. You are someone who God loves. And the more you pray, the closer you get to the one who loves you. Satan doesn't want that to happen. And so even when we're in prayer, we say, see, you've made it past that battle of getting to prayer. There's another battle that the one I'm talking about right now in the second half of this video is distraction. Because every single one of us has experienced distraction in prayer. That's why I always invite people, when you go into prayer, have something you can focus on, whether that's like an image, say it's a crucifix or it's an icon, or it's the words of scripture, or it's words of like, you know, some writings of some saint or writings of the church. So it's either something beautiful or something true that can speak to you and hold your attention, and you let that inform your brain, inform your heart, and talk to God about it. But of course, what's going to happen is you're going to get distracted. Here you are talking to God, and pretty soon, all of a sudden, you're like way over here. Now, what most people do when they find themselves distracted is they react like a new driver on a slippery road, right? The new driver on a slippery road is way over here and starts overcorrecting. And so they correct, they panic, and they get to the center, but then they keep going. One of the saints, I think it was Teresa of Lisieux or Teresa of Avila, one of the two, said, if you ever find yourself distracted, just calmly recognize, oh, I'm distracted. And then gently bring your attention back to the Lord. That's why it's good to have that focal point, right? It's good to have that image or those words to bring your mind to beauty and to truth and up to the Lord. And it could be the case that you get distracted again and again. I think it was Teresa of Lisieux who said that she'd be in a prayer time and she'd be distracted up to 1,000 times. And every time she just calmly recognized she was distracted and then gently bring her attention back to the Lord. Now, here's the last thing. If you find yourself being distracted by the same thing, say you're trying to, you know, read John chapter 11 about Jesus raising Lazarus from the dead, but your heart keeps going back to this, you know, this scuffle you had with someone at work. You just have this anger in your heart and it keeps going back to that. Well, the next thing to do is just say, okay, realize it. I keep going, being drawn back to this, Lord. So I'm going to attend to this. Now I'm going to take this anger that I have and I'm going to bring it to you. That's going to be the content of my prayer now. Maybe you have this great sorrow that keeps distracting you. Your mind, your heart keeps going back to this. Like, okay, now I'm going to attend to this sorrow. And now this is going to be, Lord, I'm going to talk to you about this. Because it could be that you want to pray about one thing, but the Lord is actually nudging you to pray about that anger, to pray about that sorrow, to pray about that joy. So just, if it keeps going back to that one thing, just attend to it. Start talking to the Lord about that. Because what the Lord wants more than anything is not just to talk about scripture, not just talk about the image, not just talk about him, but he also wants you to reveal to him what is in your heart, even if those things are sorrow or anger or lust or whatever you find there. Prayer is a battle. But with God's help, it is a battle that he's inviting you into. It's his grace. And again, with his help, it's a battle that he will win in you. It's not optional. It's essential, this battle. For all of us here at Ascension Presents, my name is Father Mike. God bless.
1: 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Someone might ask, what is the point of all this? And to be honest, if it doesn't lead us to loving our neighbor better, maybe we're missing the point. The church and scripture are calling us to love God and let God love us. And then by receiving God's love, we can love others the way God created us to love. 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
4: This is Father Miguel. The month of May is dedicated to the Blessed Mother. Let us pray. Hail Mary, full of grace, the Lord is with thee. Blessed art thou among women, and blessed is the fruit of thy womb, Jesus. Holy Mary, Mother of God, pray for us sinners, now and at the hour of our death. Amen.

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2: This is Father Joseph Mary of the Franciscan Missionaries of the Eternal Word. 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
3: Lord God, we praise you and bless you, Father, for giving us these wondrous beatitudes, this blueprint to heaven. There are many who have heard my voice tonight who are alienated from thee in some way or other, who do not know thee or love thee and do not care to serve thee. I ask, Lord, that you give them grace upon grace and bring them home. Make them understand the length and the breadth and the height and the depth of your love for them. Grant them all the grace to make peace with you, their neighbor, their family, and the world. Amen.
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1: I'm Father Mitch Pacwa, and welcome to EWTN Live, where we bring you guests from around the world. First, want to wish all of you a happy Thanksgiving. Make sure we get that ready for you, because I know some of you would be traveling. Some of you are getting together with your family, and many of you are cooking up tomorrow's dinner, getting things all ready, which is a great thing to do. And, you know, want to hope that you have a very blessed day of Thanksgiving. And, you know, I know I've said it in past years, but it's good to remember, it's not really Turkey Day, okay? That's not its real name, it's Thanksgiving. The secular media likes to call it Turkey Day. They even say Happy Turkey Day on some of the stations that are run by turkeys. Maybe they're talking about themselves, I don't know. But be that as it may, it's about giving thanks to God, not about eating a turkey. We do so in thanksgiving to God for this year and for all the years we have. So that's a good thing. It's also today the Feast of Blessed Miguel Agustin Pro. Father Pro was a Jesuit that was very, very clever, as sometimes we Jesuits have the reputation for being. During the time of the Cristero uprising, that he would put on disguises so that he could go through the streets and be able to minister. He sometimes dressed like a street cleaner, sometimes like a little old lady, sometimes little old man, street bums, all kinds of things, so that with his disguises he could bring Holy Communion and even celebrate Holy Mass for people in secret. So he finally was caught and then died with his arms outstretched, holding his rosary, and saying, Viva Cristo Rey. And then he was shot. And I think the first martyrdom that was ever actually photographed. And you can find that photograph on the internet. Well, tonight we have a guest. And as I often say, from bring guests from around the world, this guest tonight was the postulator for the canonization of Pope St. John Paul II. And now he is in charge of the cause for the beatification of his parents, the parents of Karol Wojtyła. His parents were Emilia and Karol Sr. So we'll talk with him tonight about the parents of Pope St. John Paul the Great and what it takes on their part and ours to be raised to the high altar as saints in the Catholic Church. So please welcome, from the Diocese of Torun in Poland, Monsignor Sławomir Oder. Monsignor, welcome, witamy.
2: Thank you very much.
1: I pochwalony Bon Jezus Chrystus.
2: Na wieki wieków, amen.
1: In Polish, you normally greet a priest with praise be Jesus Christ. And the priest answers now and forever. Forever and ever. It's a great way to greet anybody, you know, but this is normally how priests are greeted. So you were the postulator for Pope St. John Paul, right?
2: Yes, Father.
1: And to understand this, what does a postulator for a saint's cause do? What did you do for a living?
2: Well, you know, for me it was a great surprise to find myself in this role of the postulator. Fortunately, before being appointed as the postulator in the cause of John Paul II, I had a very small experience, but very important experience. I led the process of blessed Father Stefan Fredichowski. Mm-hmm. He was a young priest martyred during the Second World War in Dachau. He was a priest of my parish priest, and I was appointed by my bishop in this process. But only in the face of Roman course of this process. What does it mean? Normally, the process of beatification is composed of two principal moments. It means the process in the diocese, and then the process in Rome, in the congregation, now the Dicasterio of the cases of saints. And in these two parts of process, the postulator role is a little different. In the first part, during the process in the diocese, the postulators can be indicated as a spiritus movens of this process. What does it mean? It means that it is my duty, it is a duty of postulator to help the tribunal to collect all proofs regarding the servant of God. It is my duty to present so-called libello. It means the letter, with formal letter in which it is asked to the bishop to open the process. Mm-hmm. And it is the first step. And then the postulator must push all the parts of the processes. It means it is my duty to present also a list of witnesses in this process. It is very important. And the third role, it is just to give an aid to the tribunal to collect all the documents it is possible to collect. Because during the process, we must collect all proofs. It means proofs that are regarding persons who could the possibility to meet, to know directly the person, and also documents. All this material, when it is collected, it is sent at the end of the process in diocese to Rome. And in Rome begins a really interesting part of this process and the role of the postulator, because now in the second part, the congregation indicates the so-called relator. It means the person inside the congregation who would lead the process. And under his supervision, the postulator have to prepare so-called positio. Positio, it is a book, practically it is a book. This is the synthesis of all documents that we had in the first part of process. And in this book, it is necessary to indicate and explain why the person should be recognized by the church as a saint or blessed person, and what is the value of signification of this beatification for the church. So, you know, the postulator, as I said, it is a spiritus movens, but also a person who had practically, whose duty is just to prove the sainthood. This book, this so-called positio, pass through the hands of different persons inside the congregation, theologians that must express their opinion, and then pass to cardinals and bishops who create the congregation, and it is the second step. And then the Holy Father must authorize the publication of the decree of the virtues of the servant of God. Mm-hmm. So it means that this first part of the process is finished, but the process of beatification, it can be similar to hearing three voices, you know. The first voice, it is the voice of the people of God, Vox Populi. It is so-called Fama Sanctitatis, because no process can be promoved without the Fama Sanctitatis present in the people of God.
1: Well, that was one of the things that a lot of us heard when Pope St. John Paul had his funeral.
2: Yes.
1: People were crying out.
2: Yes.
1: Santo subito.
2: It was just
1: saint right away.
2: Yes, it was this vox populi that was very clear, sounded very clear in the days. You know, it was santo subito during the funeral, but not only. It was also a huge number of people that passed behind the body of the Pope, and then after the funeral, thousand every day that was staying there near this his grave and praying and waiting for the process. It was absolutely amazing, beautiful experience that we could live, of course, because it was the Pope, known by everybody practically. But the same dynamic is necessary in any other process. The fama sanctitatis, it means the conviction and the conscience that this person were holy, and they are worth to be presented as an example of the Christian life, it is the first step. It is the very voice.
1: And one of the aspects of this is that it's the church trying to recognize the Holy Spirit speaking through the whole church, through the body of Christ. That it's not only in the leadership
2: This
1: is decided. The Holy Spirit is speaking to the community, and this is a recognition of that movement.
2: Yes, absolutely, Father. It is beautiful. And it is one of the main duties of any bishop in his diocese, just to vigil and to be able to hear this motion of the Holy Spirit among the body of Christ, talking that somebody sent passed away, and now we have our intercession in the heaven. Mm-hmm. But it is only the first step. The second step, it is the process of beatification, the legal process that I talk about.
1: Well,
2: before.
1: And your background is canon law, correct?
2: Yes.
1: Yes, so this is why you know this so well.
2: Well, of course, it is not enough to know everything. It is it's necessary to learn every day. And fortunately, I work in this camp. As I said, my first process was the process of beatification of blessed Father Stefan Fredikowski, then John Paul II. Now in church, in my diocese, with another process. It is the process of a nun of the 16th century in my diocese. Mm-hmm. And now this beautiful experience that I met on my path 2 years ago, when the process of John Paul II parents was started, and the Cardinal Dziwisz asked me to be the postulator in this process as well. Mm-hmm. So I can feel quite an adoptive member of the family Wojtyła, you know. it is really beautiful. During the process of John Paul II, we were able to find some his words, his opinions, his conversations that would, in one sense, pronounce the sainthood of his parents. He was very, very discreet. He never talked about the sainthood of his parents. But he was a great veneration to his mother and to his father. To his father in particular way. It is normal because he lost his mother when he was only 9.
1: Yes.
2: But his father was very important for him, just to create his personality, to shape the main shapes of his identity, personal identity as a Christian, as a man, and probably also as a future priest. So just during the process of John Paul II, we had some intuition that this sainthood, the sainthood of John Paul II, was something that had its roots just in his family,
1: Mm-hmm.
2: But I would like to say that we talk about two voices, the voice of the church, well, of vox populi, of the body of church. Vox ecclesiae, it means the process, formal process. Mm-hmm. When the church, with the instrument that has at his in his hands, try to to make objective the sainthood. You know, mm-hmm. It is very important.
1: I was going to say, a lot of us have known relatives that were very holy, you know, that taught us to pray. Many grandparents and parents who taught, and people have this sense of, you know, in private, you know, saying, you know, I hope my grandmother's praying for me now in heaven. I hope my parents are praying for me, things like that. And that's, and we know that with a lot of people,
2: of course,
1: on a subjective level. But the church does something different. It has to say, is this person a model for anybody inside the church, and not just for your family?
2: Yeah.
1: But is this something more universal? That's that objective side.
2: Yes, that's true. And it is, you know, the sainthood. The sainthood is a universal vocation in the church. Mm-hmm. And really, John Paul II was just, he interpreted this vox that emerged during the Vatican Council II, no? Mm-hmm. When it was remembered that we all are called to be saint.
1: Yes.
2: Sainthood. And he was able to translate this call and the proposal of different way paths of sainthood. He offered to the church more saints and blessed than all his predecessor from the Saint Peter. To his time,
1: yeah.
2: He was very, very generous in proposing the sainthood. But you know, we know, of course, that sainthood is a universal vocation, means that not only those who was appointed by the church as saints, indicated as saints, are saints. Mm-hmm. You talk about our personal experience, and we know saints who precede us in our families, mm-hmm. our holy mothers, our grandmothers, and saints and predecessors. I think that everybody in our life, we have somebody that that prayed for us, left his sign in our memory, in the memory of our families. You know, there is a beautiful sign in the life of St. John Paul II. It doesn't regard directly the sainthood, but it is, well, this episode of his life expressed thus just the dynamic of the sainthood. You know that he haven't left us writing or personal spiritual journal. Practically, we have nothing about it. We have a huge magistery or documents, but personally, he didn't write too much. Mm-hmm. As Pope. But at the beginning of his pontificate, just the day or day after of the election, he wrote very small card with his memory, passing in his life. You remember probably that he surprised the world when after the election, he went to the hospital to pay visit to Father Descour, his friend. He was in the hospital because during the days of the conclave, he had a hemorrhage, a brain hemorrhage. Mm-hmm. You know? Mm-hmm. And the Pope went to the hospital, and returning from the hospital, just he wrote, "When I was a young priest and Paul VI appointed me as cardinal, my another friend, Father Jaworski, had a very bad train accident and he lost his hand. Now, in the days of my election to the St. Peter's See, another friend, Father Descour, is ill and he paid with his illness and his suffering for this. And the Pope concluded, debitor factus sum, I am the debtor. Mm-hmm. And I think that is the key of understanding of his life. He told about the signification of the suffering, of the offering for somebody in the life. And I think that is the same dynamic in the sainthood. Well, looking at his life, all his life was just paying the debt of love and sainthood of the person that he met in his life. I like very much to read this page of his diaries. Mm-hmm. An introspection to his life. I'm sure that in these memories, in this debt that he was paying, there was, for example, the suffering of his mother, there was suffering and the prayer and sacrifice of his father. There was also the suffering of a penitent he met in the church of Holy Mary in Krakow when he was a young priest, and he began to be spiritual director and the confessor of Wanda Pultawska, you know, mm-hmm. This young doctress that passed through the Ravensbrück camp of concentration and survived. So I think that the suffering and the way of living the suffering and a way of facing the challenges of the way in the Christian way was something that was very important for the Pope. It was just building his personality, taking conscious of all the heritage of his life, of the life of the church, that was suffering, testimony, witnesses of faith, sainthood. And this paying debt of love, it means not only make a gift of your life, it means really to desire and to realize sainthood in your life.
1: And this is where his parents also come in, because he was strongly aware of the way that their suffering, their lives, and their own devotion to God, their focus on God, had formed him. That's and this is something that, at the same time, I've been very impressed in thinking about this show, that the sainthood of St. John Paul has, and his recognition of debt to his parents, helped to bring out their holiness. It's his sanctity reveals their sanctity.
2: Yeah.
1: It reminds me very much of the parents of St. Thérèse of Lisieux.
2: Yes, of course.
1: Her holiness brings out the holiness of her parents, who are also, you know, in this whole, gone through this whole process. Yeah. So this is a very interesting thing, and it highlights, as you said, what Vatican II said, there's a universal call to holiness. Nobody is exempt from sainthood.
2: Absolutely, absolutely. And I think that, well, if in church, we just try to remain alive, to hid ourselves, just trying to live our normal life without desiring of sainthood, we are losing time.
1: Yes.
2: The sainthood is something that must be the first goal of our life. It is necessary. If you are a Christian, if you are a member of church, it means that you must remember that your vocation is sainthood. And it is necessary to live the high standards of life, of our normal life. And I like very much the definition that left John Paul II in his documents. Nuovo Millennio in a Wound, he said that the sainthood It is the high standard, high level of a normal Christian life. What does it mean? It means that there is no time to be considered not important. Every moment is important. And what can give an importance to the time? The life, the love that you put living this moment. I remember a beautiful meeting that I had some years ago with a young sister. She was from Birmania, Myanmar, Sister Teresa. And I remember her memories regarding the last meeting with the Pope. The Pope was very old. It was quite near the days of his passing away. And she was so involved in this atmosphere of this moment, but she could ask the Pope something. And she asked, "Holy Father, what does it mean to be saint? What should I do to become saint?" And she said, it was something for me very important. She said, "Well, the Holy Father, he was sitting, was very old. From time to time, it seemed to be not present. But when he heard her question, he opened eyes, looked at her, and then opened his arms and strengthened her to his chest, so that she was able to hear the beats of his heart." Mm-hmm. And she said, "Well, the Holy Father didn't say any word, but for me, this was the answer. This is the holiness. The first thing, to feel you loved and to let your heart fulfill with the love of God. It is the first thing, because the sainthood, it is the gift of God. It is nothing that we can construct by ourselves. The sainthood, it is a gift of God. And if you are a Christian, you receive in your heart, in your life, the grace

0: consistent with God's norms.
1: Absolutely.
0: That they will cancel you on the basis of their norms, which are often based on sin.
1: Yeah, you're right.
0: Whereas God sets norms for us based on the Ten Commandments, on the Sermon on the Mount, the virtues that the church proposes to us, the precepts of the church, the works of spiritual mercy and corporal acts of mercy. These are what you get you to heaven. Maybe not on the internet, but in heaven.
1: Absolutely. And you know, Father, I think that now in our days when, well, the internet and the proposal of culture, contemporary culture or so-called culture, will lead you out of your family environment, show you another paths to be undertaken, and values that are not values. Well, the family is so important because, well, if you are lucky, as it was for St. John Paul II, if you are lucky and you born in a holy family, you are able to start your education about values, about the goal of in your life, about the way of relationship between person, just in the family. So it is so important. So it is why the family, I think, it is just a goal of the anti-culture, destroy the family, because in family you really can learn what does it mean to be a man, what does it be a Christian. In the family, you can make your first true experience of God.
0: In your faith. First experiences of giving yourself in love.
1: Yes.
0: This because you receive it.
1: Yes.
0: We need to take a little break, Monsignor, but we'll be back in a couple of minutes because we'd like to talk more specifically about the family of Pope St. John Paul. So please stay with us.
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0: Welcome back. We're speaking with Monsignor Suavomir Oder. He is from the Diocese of Torun in Poland, a very beautiful city. If you get a chance to go to Poland, that's one of the places that would be worth going to see. He was the postulator for Pope St. John Paul. And so we've been talking about what that means to be a postulator. And was possibly for the canonization of Pope St. John Paul. But now, as probably part of the Wojtyła family, he is the postulator for the cause of beatifying St. John Paul's parents, Emilia and Karol Wojtyła. Now, tell us about Emilia and Karol Wojtyła Sr.
1: Well, it is a beautiful story, a normal story of two young people who meet and fall in love and think about their family. They born in the south of Poland. They met in Krakow, and their life, whole life, practically was concentrated in that zone. But Karol Wojtyła Senior was a military. It was in

0: military service. So for a moment, for some years, all the family moved to Moravia during World War the First, but then returned to Wadowice when they stayed together.
1: And it's important to understand, why would they move to Moravia? Well, he was a soldier in the Austro-Hungarian Imperial Army.
0: Absolutely.
1: This was the time of the Austro-Hungarian Empire.
0: Yes.
1: And Poland didn't exist as a country.
0: At the time, no. Because we returned to our independence in 1918. But Karol Wojtyła, yes, he was the citizen of an Austro-Hungarian emperor. You know, in that part of Poland, because Poland for more than 100 years was divided into Prussia, Russia, and Austria. At that part of Poland, that was a part of Austrian Empire, the situation was better than in other parts.
1: Yeah, back in the 1700s, the mid-1700s,
0: yes.
1: Russia, Prussia, and Austria all attacked Poland and divided it up.
0: Yes.
1: And so
0: Poland disappeared from the maps. Yes,
1: yeah,
0: completely.
1: Yeah, Napoleon restored it for a short time, but that ended. So, and the Russian sector was very difficult, the Prussian sector was
0: as well
1: difficult, but not as difficult as the Russian. But the best of them was in the Austro-Hungarian sector.
0: Yes, of course, it was not
1: in
0: the
1: south.
0: In the south, it was not the same situation as to have your independent country, but that part of empire, Polish people had their representative to the parliament in Vienna, and it was possible to cultivate Polish culture, to speak Polish, to proclaim your religion, because it was Catholicism. Of course, you thought about Prussia and Russia as the worst part. Yes, it was also because of the different kind of religion that was there.
1: You that's know. Right.
0: So in that part, it was absolutely better, easier to be Polish and to maintain your own identity. So
1: and also one other thing that I noticed when I went to Poland is that in the southern part, they learned how to make Austrian pastries, which are very good. They know how to make kuchen and cakes in Austria.
0: You know, well, probably something remained in the memory of John Paul II because, you know, he liked very much kremówki. You know?
1: Yes, very much so. Well, which is a pastry that now they even call the John Paul pastry in his hometown.
0: So Karol Wojtyła Senior, he began his studies. But when he was 14, he had to finish his education, normal education, in so-called folk school in Austria, because of the economic situation in his family. His father was a tailor, so he had to help him in his in its in industry.
1: In the tailor shop, and they're making clothes.
0: Yeah,
1: and things. Yeah.
0: Yes. But after some time, he decided he was taken. He was taken to the army. It was normal because I think at 16 or 17 years old, young people was taken to the army, and he liked it, and he decided to remain there, having the possibility as a professional soldier. Yes.
1: Yeah, he became a non-commissioned officer, what we would call a sergeant, the equivalent of a sergeant in our army. So he did well at it.
0: Yes, and he liked it very much. He worked. And just as a soldier in the military service, he met Emilia. And, well, looking at the photo, he was a very smart man, very elegant.
1: Yes.
0: And also mother Emilia was the same. So they met. The first son born after this wedding, and it was Edmund. I would like to talk a little about Edmund because, you know, it was their first son. But a beautiful person, probably, I don't know, maybe he will return to the interest of all the church, because I'm personally convinced that there is a material for the sainthood of Edmund.
1: Yes.
0: Maybe he's not very known now, but especially during the pandemic period in Poland, he returned with a force, the example of his life, because he was a young doctor and he was a very promising doctor, so that he was appointed as the director of the repart of infective disease in the hospital of Bielsko-Biała when he began to work. And at that time, it was a time of scarlet disease.
1: Yeah, scarlet fever.
0: Scarlet fever. Mm-hmm. And at that time, scarlet fever was a disease that was not curable.
1: Curable. Yeah.
0: So when a young girl arrived to the hospital, every doctors refused to take care of her because they were feared. And only Edmund, this young man, decided to stay with her and to give her care, to take care of her. Mm-hmm. Unfortunately, this girl died. And after 10 days, also Dr. Edmund Wojtyła took a scarlet fever and passed away. Mm-hmm. But his life was really just what the Pope Francis called Donatio Vitae, the third way of being saint.
1: Yeah, by church, making a donation of your life.
0: Yes.
1: And gift of your life.
0: And he gave his life just because he was a doctor, he was a Christian, because he feel it like a vocation. Yes?
1: Yeah.
0: So I think that it is a very interesting person. By the way, he was very, very near to a little Carol, you know. Carol lost his mother when he was only 9. And fortunately, he has his brother, older, 14 years older. So when Carol was 9, it means that Edmund was 23. Yes. So he was a major man. And there was a beautiful relation between Carol Senior, Carol Junior, and Edmund. It was due to the interest of the mother, you know, at the beginning in the family. She was the first who tried to care the traditions and to learn her men, family life and tradition. And every day when they stayed together in Wadowice, every day it was at least one meal that they had to have together. Mm-hmm. When Edmund became a doctor in Bielsko-Biała, he moved from Wadowice. It was the Sunday that they stay all together just to practice this family meeting, praying together, having meal together. When mother passed away, Carol Senior, Carol Junior, every Sunday moved to Bielsko from Wadowice. It is about 60 kilometers, not more.
1: Yeah.
0: They moved there to pass the Sunday together, cultivating this tradition, family tradition.
1: Sure.
0: And the relation between them was very, very strict. It was not only the question of blood, but they were friends.
1: Yeah.
0: They were friends.
1: Yeah.
0: And it is very important, I think.
1: You can tell Pope St. John Paul talked about how important his brother Edmund was.
0: Yes, for him.
1: That he called him Mundek.
0: Mundek, yes.
1: Yeah, and yes. You know, which means little Edmund. And this is something that was very important for him, and
0: absolutely,
1: the loss of his brother was a major loss,
0: yes,
1: for him, because they were good friends.
0: Yes, good friends. So they passed time, for example, in Montana, in Tatra Mountains, mm-hmm, together with father. But not only. There is a particular episode of their life that tells a lot about their formation and their humanity. When Edmund was just a doctor, on Sunday, together with young Carol, they used to prepare a little show in the hospital for the patients, for the person who are suffering, just to give them occasion to forget about the suffering and to smile. It was beautiful. It was just a sign of their charity, of their attention to person that they have in their life.
1: And just to keep in mind, many people have been to the hospital, and you can watch television and be entertained by that, but there was no such thing. In those days, there was no television, no radio, nothing. No. And if you're sick, it's hard to read. So this entertainment was really special.
0: Very special, and truly very beautiful thing, I think. So when Edmund passed away, for Carol was really something that it touched him very, very much.
1: Yes.
0: And he told about it. He said that in his life, well, his life was signed by the suffering and losing close people, relatives. And he said that he suffered much more for the death of the brother than of the mother. It can be comprehensible because he was much more mature and could understand. When the mother passed away, he was only 9, very young, was suffering, but it was a child. And now he was losing his brother, but also his good friend, a person very important for him, who gave him good material for his sainthood, mm-hmm. I think.
1: And then he and his father then formed a strong bond.
0: Of course.
1: And when, young Carol Jr., was going to go to the university, he went to the best in Poland, the Jagiellonian University in Kraków, correct?
0: Yes, that's true.
1: And his father came and followed him.
0: Yeah. Practically, when Carol was 18, in the world, they were only they two, Carol Senior and Carol Junior. Mm-hmm. So after the maturity exam, Carol Senior decided to accompany Junior to Krakow, and they moved from Wadowice to Krakow. Practically in Wadowice there was nothing that was that could make them remain there. Also bodies of their relatives of Edmund and Milia was in the cemetery in Krakow. So practically all the life was already in Krakow. And this period, even though it was relatively short, because they moved to Krakow in 39, and the father passed away in 41, so it was only two years, but it was very important for Carol Junior. In his memories, his parents remain as two persons that taught him different things. John Paul II said that he practically was in his mind his mother is a suffering person, and he learned from her how to suffer, how to live this moment of suffering without desperation, with patience, with the faith in the God will. And his father was for him the first teacher and the first educator in his very mature man spirituality. Mm-hmm. He was not the only one, because Carol Senior was the man who Junior saw, for example, in his knees praying all the night, mm-hmm. with the rosary. It was his father who, after the death of Emilia, took him and Edmund to the sanctuary of Kalvaria Zabrzydowska. It is, mm-hmm. not far from Krakow and from Wadowice.
1: Right, I've been there. It's a beautiful place.
0: Beautiful place. The sanctuary, Marian sanctuary, where he took them, talking to him about their mother who is in heaven. And I'm sure that it was one of the most important moments in which the Marian spirituality of John Paul II was born, in this moment. It was his father who sacrificed for the family. You know, he was able to make a career in military career, but after the death of Olga, who was the younger sister of Karol Wojtyła, a child who lived only 16 hours after the death of Olga, Emilia practically never stayed well. We don't know what was the illness that he was suffering of, mm-hmm. but probably it was something that was related to the pregnancy.
1: Yeah.
0: So also when Karol was, when she was in pregnancy with Karol, probably you know, but well, the danger for her life was great.
1: Yes.
0: So she was advised to consider the possibility of sacrifice child to maintain its her life, and of course she decided to maintain both, to fight for this child.
1: In other words, they offered to abort him.
0: Yes.
1: And to save her life.
0: Yes.
1: And she refused.
0: Absolutely.
1: She survived. And so
0: survived, even though the her life was every day worse, and the illness was progressing. You know, practically after the giving birth to Karol, well, she were never well in her life. Never.
1: And you know, this is where it's suffering on her part.
0: Yes.
1: And self-sacrifice. Again, that donatio vitae, that gift of your life that she lived. And, you know, the child that she bore in that suffering had this role, not only in the church as the Pope, but in the whole world, helping in a very significant way to bring down the communist bloc.
0: Yeah.
1: It's remarkable.
0: Absolutely. Absolutely.
1: You know, just what he was able to do, because after his father died in 1941 of a heart attack, his brother's dead, his sister's dead, his mother, he has no family.
0: No family.
1: He's on his own. And the Lord raises him up.
0: Absolutely.
1: Not only to lead the church in Kraków, Poland, but the world, and then with other world leaders like Ronald Reagan and Margaret Thatcher,
0: yeah,
1: to bring down communism. And I'm sure you grew up under communism, and I remember the Cold War very well. I thought for sure we'd end up in a major world war, but we didn't.
0: Yes, I remember communism very well because I was 18 when Pope John Paul II was elected. And I remember that time, very great time, the time without hope.
1: Yeah. But it changed.
0: Absolutely.
1: And, you know, unfortunately, we're, you know, very close to being out of time. So here, I could keep on going, but you know, it's I think important to know that this causes for Karol Wojtyła Senior and Emilia Wojtyła,
0: yes,
1: is progressing.
0: This course is progressing, and I would like to yes.
1: Yeah,
0: we're
1: running. Yes. I'm saying we just have a few seconds left.
0: No, absolutely,
1: left.
0: Father. Yes, I would like to make an appeal. If anybody would like to participate in this process, I would be very happy to have the witnesses about this, because it is my duty to indicate witnesses of the process. And
1: good.
0: Maybe somebody.
1: Yeah, especially if you seek their intercession and find an answer to prayers. Monsignor, please join me in giving a blessing for all our people, that they may have a blessed Thanksgiving Day and celebration of their family, come closer as families. May Almighty God bless you and all your families. In the name of the Father, the Son, and the Holy Spirit. Amen.
0: Amen.
1: God bless you all. Have a wonderful time with your families. And do that by trying to become as holy and as much saints as Caro Emilia and Caro Wojtyła. Thank you.
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3: May is the month dedicated to the Blessed Mother. 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
5: 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If you go visit this Ellis Island in New York City, you'll see endless pictures of faces marked by faith and courage and trust in God. 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
9: This Sunday, we celebrate the sixth Sunday of Easter. The Church is preparing herself for the solemnity of Pentecost, and the readings reflect this by speaking of the coming of the Holy Spirit. In today's Gospel, Jesus says, "I will ask the Father, and he will give you another advocate to be with you always, the Spirit of truth, whom the world cannot accept because it neither sees nor knows him. But you know him because he remains with you and will be in you." How interesting that our Lord refers to the Holy Spirit as the Spirit of truth. Now, like most things, when Jesus uses that term, he uses it in a broader sense than what we're used to thinking of. For Christ, the Spirit of truth refers to the Spirit that is linked to his word, to the revelation that he has spent his time giving to the apostles and to us. As he later says, "Whoever has my commandments and observes them is the one who loves me." Thus, the Lord makes a link between having his word, staying in the truth, and walking in the Spirit. But we live in an era where most of us are afraid to accept truth as anything that's absolute. In a way that's famously contradictory, we claim that the only absolute truth is that there is none. But will living with an attitude like that really help us find happiness? By denying the existence of truth, we also deny the existence of love. After all, for love to be powerful, it has to be true. And the powerful claim of Christianity is that our love is the most vehement because our truth is the most profound. And so all of us need this Spirit of truth, because the Spirit of truth brings us to what we long for, a truly powerful love.
8: For more information, go to www.stjohnleadershipnetwork.org.
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13: Well, hello and welcome back to The Journey Home program. I'm your guest host, John Mark Grodi, filling in for my father, Marcus. And tonight we have the distinct pleasure, as always, to hear another story of how God, in His wonderful mercy, has brought another soul, not just to His Son, but to His Son's body, the Church, to this wonderful Church that He's given us, He wants to invite us into. I'm joined by Maya Fish. Welcome, Maya. Thanks for coming to the program.
14: Thank you. Thanks for having me.
13: Maya is a former evangelical Protestant and, actually, good friends of our family.
14: Yeah.
13: I actually had the distinct privilege of being your son's godfather.
14: Yes. Yes. My only son.
13: Johnny.
14: Yeah. Old Johnny.
13: Getting big. So.
14: Yes. Yes.
13: Well, thanks for coming out today, Maya.
14: Yeah.
13: You know, I've heard bits of your story before, but I'm really excited to sit back down and hear the whole thing. So if you would go back to all the way back to the beginning, where did your spiritual journey to the Lord start?
14: Okay. Wow. Well, so I'm from Upper Michigan, Marquette, Michigan. The UP, I'm a Uper.
13: Yeah.
14: And I grew up in what I like to call a church positive home. So my family was not religious, but they would identify themselves as Christian. My dad was a non-practicing Catholic. My mom was a Lutheran, but she came to her faith as a teenager. So they brought us to church some Sundays. I remember going to Sunday school as a kid. And really, I remember having the little golden book, I Can Pray to God. I remember going to Sunday school. I remember my grandmother, my dad's mother, praying her rosary and kneeling at her bed at night when we went to visit them on vacation when I was a kid. So I had like very tender associations with faith and with God. And I think especially as a kid, I wanted to know, I wanted to understand. I had a lot of questions.
13: Yeah.
14: Lots of questions. My dad related to me a funny story. This is when I was in college. He shared this with me. When I was in Sunday school as a kid, the pastors would come to the classroom and we would be able to bounce questions off of them. And I was like, well, what about if Adam and Eve existed, what about the dinosaurs? And, you know, what about outer space and all these different things? And
13: you were that member of the class.
14: I was that kid. It was like, I was never the type where just giving me an answer was enough. I really wanted to understand. And I think that really served me in life and in my faith journey, really wanting to make something my own and to be genuine, to be authentic in what I was practicing. So my dad said that, I guess at one point during the week, the pastors called him and said, do you know what questions she might be asking this Sunday? Because we want to try and get some answers for her. So
13: that's awesome.
14: That was a pretty good one.
13: Okay, so again, the tender associations, kind of this positive ambient atmosphere, and you had a lot of questions. Did any of that penetrate in terms of a relationship with God, or was that still kind of more out there?
14: Yeah, I don't think so. Okay. I think it was really more a desire. Yeah. There was one point where my parents were out of town and my grandpa was watching us kids, and I wanted to go to church, so he let me go. I might have been in first grade, and I walked all the way to the church, which was like 2 miles away. Wow. I went myself because I really wanted to go. So yeah, there's that desire there, but there wasn't really a strong understanding of what faith looked like or what that meant. Sure. And fast forward to middle school, I ended up dropping out of confirmation, and I think it was seventh grade, and it was when they were talking about some of the patriarchs in Genesis that lived to be you know, 200, 300 years old or something. And I just remember thinking, this is a bunch of garbage. I don't believe this. and I dropped out of confirmation. And my mom was like, okay, fine. You know, we're not going to force you to do it. And that was that. I ended up, I had a friend at the time whose father was a professor at the university, and she was Baha'i. And I would go to their house for their prayer meetings. And for about a year and a half or so, I was kind of going with her to these Baha'i prayer meetings. I even did a little pilgrimage to Wilmette, to the Baha'i temple with them. One year, my parents were a little nervous about this because it was a completely different religion.
13: And Baha'i, you know, in a couple sentences is sort of, how would you describe it to those who aren't familiar with it?
14: Yeah. So Baha'i, essentially, and my apologies to any Baha'i listeners, because I'm not a representative of the Baha'i faith.
13: Let us know. Send us an email.
14: Yes.
13: Set us straight if we get it wrong here.
14: Please. The Baha'i faith or Baha'i religion was in like the 1800s, I believe. And essentially their belief is that the different leaders of the main religions that we would think of, like Moses, Buddha, Muhammad, Jesus, they were all prophets for their age, and that the latest, most recent one was Baha'u'llah, and he is the one that they follow his writings.
13: Gotcha.
14: So there's no heaven or hell, as far as my understanding was at the time. Mm. Rather, it's sort of a kind of a world peace, sort of everybody get along type of thing.
13: Sure.
14: I think what really attracted me to it was that personal relationship and that personal practice. That was something that was new to me.
13: Yeah. Among seekers, too.
14: Yes, people that were earnestly seeking.
13: Yeah.
14: And that was a biggie. Mm. I ended up distancing myself from that, partly because that friend and I, she and I weren't super close. Mm. And I felt like it didn't make sense. Even then, it's like, well, if Jesus said that he's the way and the truth and the life, well, how does that square with, you know, these subsequent religious teachers? It seemed like their messages were contradictory. It didn't make sense that what they said was only for their own age, because that wasn't what they were teaching themselves.
13: Right. Okay. So about how old were you at this point?
14: That was like eighth grade that ended.
13: Okay.
14: And then fast forward into high school. And essentially, I got caught up with high school freshman year.
13: Sure.
14: And then fast forward to sophomore year, I had four classmates that were outspoken evangelicals. One of the boys was my neighbor that I had gone to the same Lutheran church with growing up. I had known him since elementary school. And another kid, his name was Sean. He was, I like to call him the Jesus t-shirt kid. He always had like the Lord's gym shirts on and stuff like that. He was part of an evangelical youth group, and they were even a music group, I think, that would tour to different parishes around. They were called New Kids on the Rock. And but he was just really, he struck me as a very happy person, and he was really open and outspoken about his faith. So sophomore year, I went and hung out with him with another group of his friends, and it was such an impression on me that he got along with his younger brother so well. And I have two younger siblings, my sister being 3 years younger than me, and she and I used to fight like cats and dogs, probably coming more from me than anything. And the fact that he and his brother were like best of friends, I was like, wow, I want what he has. I should hang out with him more often. That February, so it was only not even a month later, he and the three classmates, the boy Andy that was my neighbor, and then two other boys were killed in a car accident going to a basketball tournament. And so that was really a very big turning point for me as a teenager, because for some reason, I had always thought of myself as being the white-haired old lady in church someday. I just imagined that that's what I would do when I was old, but I hadn't given it much more thought than that. And going through that process for the first time of loss and being confronted with mortality and things made me see, oh, maybe I won't get to be a white-haired old lady in church. What now?
13: Right.
14: So that was big. But I didn't know at that point what to do with faith or what that meant. I just, again, it's this longing. Yeah. My junior year, I was a foreign exchange student in Germany for the year. I didn't love high school super much, so I kind of plotted my escape and fled the country for a year. I swear, Mom and Dad, I'm sorry I gave you a lot of gray hairs. But I went, and when I took my little Good News Bible that I had gotten in third grade Sunday school, and I would remember reading my Bible and then just praying the Our Father because I didn't know how else to pray.
13: Yeah.
14: And that year was really, really big for me, because when you go on a foreign exchange, and if anybody watching has gone through that experience of living in another country, another culture, it really strips away everything. I was taken out of my community, my language to communicate. In a way, it sort of strips away an aspect of my own personality, of my self-expression. To my hobbies were kind of gone. I had my sports that I had been involved with, and those were gone. Just my culture, all of that. And it made me realize that longing that I had for God and how much I needed Him.
13: Right.
14: And that was a big shifting year for me.
13: I'm going to mention again for the radio listeners that our guest tonight is Maya Fish, a former evangelical Protestant. You know, you make me think, Maya, with this foreign exchange, you know, it makes me think of pilgrimage.
14: Mm-hmm.
13: You know, how sometimes we get into our routines, we get in, kind of settled into life. And precisely the purpose of pilgrimage is to kind of go to a new place, to set aside a lot of that, so that the questions, so the seeking can kind of open back up in a new context. And it's almost like that's a little bit of what happened unintentionally, perhaps, by your foreign exchange experience.
14: I was wanting to go out and have this great adventure. And it was a very hard year. I mean, I was only 16 when I went, which is shocking to me now to think that I went away at that age. But it's when you strip away all those things, I think that we can give us that security and in a sense can distract us from our needs, sort of that breaking it down type of thing,
13: right.
14: I think had that effect. One thing that I didn't mention, in my hometown, there is this really beautiful cemetery called Park Cemetery. And I would like walking through there. People would walk their dogs there and everything. And I would occasionally go walking there. And I liked going through the section of the really old headstones and looking at the names. And I'd walk across and I thought to myself, who is, you know, this guy Joe or something? And I thought to myself, when Joe was alive, he was probably very important to himself, the choices he made and what motivated and so forth. And he probably didn't think that there would be a teenage girl someday named Maya walking over his grave asking what the heck, you know, who he was. And I thought, how am I different? I'll probably be in the same boat someday. And aren't we all? And I thought to myself, people want to live on. They want to be remembered. They want to make a mark on the world and matter and be important. And I think, well, okay, what lives beyond me? Well, other people do. So, okay, I can live for others. But ultimately, other people are in the same predicament. And then what, in a generation or two, you're forgotten as well. And ultimately, the whole world will pass away. And what's left but God?
13: Yeah.
14: And it was that realization I made during my exchange year that I said, oh, well, I want to live for God then. But again, I didn't know what that looked like. So I resolved that that just meant doing. I think there's a lot of oriented towards doing.
13: Yeah.
14: So when I came, I resolved that when I got back to the States that I would teach Sunday school.
13: Ah. Nice.
14: Yeah. Which I actually did. I taught first grade Sunday school my senior year of high school. So. Yeah.
13: And so this, what was the context of this teaching? Was it in the Lutheran background still? Where was the Sunday school?
14: Sunday school?
13: Yeah.
14: It was at that same Redeemer Lutheran Church, the Missouri Synod Lutheran Church in my hometown that I taught first grade.
13: So you'd encountered, again, the example of the high school student, your friend whose Christian witness sort of, you know, made you think a little bit differently about faith. At this point, in terms of the different faiths, you had the experience with the Baha'i. Did you have a sense of, okay, well, Lutherans are this kind of flavor of Christians with this flavor of theology? You didn't have any sense of that?
14: Not at all.
13: Okay.
14: Not at all. I really didn't have the context of Protestantism versus Catholicism, how Lutheranism might be different than Baptist or Methodist or Calvinist theology. Mm-hmm. And I think that sort of general vagueness theological vagueness kind of followed me into my Christian walk as it developed later on.
13: Right.
14: It was more of a, yeah, Jesus loves me kind of, kind of thing.
13: Okay, so you're teaching Sunday school?
14: Yeah. So I came back from my exchange year. Mm-hmm. I started teaching Sunday school. And that summer, I ran into a guy that I knew from high school. He was a couple years, a few years older than me, and went off to college. And when he was in high school, didn't identify himself as Christian at all. And he went off to college and became a born-again Christian. And when I ran into him, incidentally at a music festival, he had his Bible with him, of course. And he said, if you died tonight, where would you go? And, you know, you need Christ. And I thought, what? I've never heard this. This is completely new information. Like, how did I miss this? And it was like the next weekend I went with a couple other friends that were incidentally part of the same kind of evangelical youth circle, and brought me to a Pentecostal, I think it was like a Pentecostal-ish church.
13: Yeah.
14: And side note, one of my softball coaches was the youth pastor there.
13: Yeah.
14: I saw him and I was like, oh. Yeah. And I got saved. I received Jesus as my personal Lord and Savior in August of 1998. Going into my senior year of high school. And so I was very, very on fire in that new fervor of somebody who was newly saved and very excited about my faith. That was kind of the start of the next phase for me.
13: Okay, cool. Okay, so then how did it proceed from there?
14: I was involved in the youth group there at the church. There was also like a Bible study group in my high school. And Northern Michigan University is also in my hometown. And so we were able to sometimes drop in on like Campus Crusade meetings on campus. So I got kind of my foot in the door with some of the campus ministry as a senior in high school because I was taking a college class. So I was able to get access onto campus and get to know some other college students on campus and have an inroad there. So I did go to Northern Michigan University for my undergrad and was involved with campus ministry throughout my 4.5 years of college there. And that was really where I kind of further came into my faith and practiced and did some mission trips and things like that, Bible studies a lot. That was my campus ministry really defined my college experience. As I progressed through college and into my senior year, I was applying to dental school. At the time I changed my major the fall of my senior year, so that hence the longer stretch there. But one thing that I felt, I should back up a little bit. One thing that marked that time of my life is I was still really seeking. I would listen to a lot of Christian radio, D. James Kennedy, Ravi Zacharias, Chuck Swindoll. I'm trying to remember some of the other preachers, but a lot of these guys that are on, you know, Christian terrestrial radio, listened to a lot of that. Was just always wanting to know more and do more and really live out my faith. And one of the things in my campus ministry was the campus minister had the saying, love God, hate sin, enjoy people. And the theology of how to live our lives really kind of boiled down to love Jesus. All this other stuff is secondary. And that wasn't enough for me because I felt like when it came to these questions about how to live my life, how to what I would call now vocational discernment, which that wasn't a term that I had at the time,
13: but
14: just trying to figure out what to do with my life, whether, you know, about getting married, trying to, you know, the whole courting thing that was really a big deal back in the late 90s, early 2000s, you know, kind of navigating that mindset. And it really felt like a square peg trying to fit myself into a round hole in a lot of ways.
13: Yeah, yeah.
14: I wanted to go on and pursue a professional degree. I felt this desire to do something great for God.
0: Right.
14: And but not really sure how to live that out. You know, I listen, if I listen to these different preachers on the radio, I listen to my various campus ministers, I was very attracted to people who were earnestly living out their faith. But the problem I ran into was that they weren't all saying the same thing. Sure, they were saying, love Jesus, okay, great, but as far as the questions on what is baptism, the questions on the sacraments, which again, I wasn't even thinking the term sacraments
13: right at
14: the time, whether you fast or not fast, whether you can drink alcohol or where that's definitely not okay because Jesus drank grape juice or these kind of things. It was frustrating. And
13: sure.
14: And I didn't like the answer of, well, it doesn't matter. We can just love Jesus, because it's not like these things don't matter. They matter.
13: Right.
14: And I didn't like how things just sort of came back to me, where I had to be the one to decide what was important and what wasn't important. That's too convenient, because if I decided, well, you know, fasting, whatever, you know, or, oh, chastity in this particular way in the confines of marriage, oh, whatever, you know, it's whatever works for me, and that's fine. And it was a little tiresome to try and build the church of Maya,
13: sure,
14: the church of me. And what if I chose not to challenge myself? You know, how would I grow in my faith?
13: Mm-hmm.
14: So I didn't have an answer to that. But that's kind of the mindset that I was in towards the end of college. I was wrestling with a lot of these questions.
13: You know, you also mentioned earlier, you know, this sense of after a couple of these conversion moments in particular, that part of what you gravitated towards was this sense of needing to do something.
14: Mm-hmm.
13: And it seems like maybe that was a little bit of the struggle too, of not finding, this almost this activism, this need, I need to look busy. I need to get something done, which,
14: yeah.
13: And again, especially if you don't feel like you've found the right place in the church, like I haven't, it seems like that would exacerbate that questioning. Cause it's like, I need to be sure that I'm at the right place, you know, so that I can discern these questions, so that I can really receive what God wants to give me. So it's not just me just creating this on my own.
14: Yeah.
13: Yeah.
14: Yeah. It's it's also not a pleasant place to be in terms of being able to receive from God. I see now. I don't think I had the clarity of that at the time. But when it's sort of like this feeling of almost a burden,
13: yeah,
14: to go out and do things for God. That's how I felt. Yeah. That I was also, in a way, a certain sense, seeing the lack of Jesus in the world,
13: mm-hmm,
14: seeing the lack of Jesus in others, seeing how I needed him so desperately, in the sense that as if I didn't have him,
13: mm-hmm,
14: you know, or that I needed him more. It's like I think there's like a fine distinction there between our need and desire for Jesus, and then our lack of Jesus, or desperate, like us reaching to him, to grasp onto him, as opposed to God coming down to us.
13: Sure.
14: I think now as a Catholic, looking back, that sacramental dimension is so important, and I didn't have that at the time. And so I think in a way, a lot of my feelings were trying to find that.
13: Sure. Yeah, so many of these things come down to them being in right order. You know, certainly,
14: mm-hmm,
13: God calls us to do something. He calls us to specific purposes. But there has to be this proper relationship to receiving from God first, his grace and all that. And it's,
14: yeah,
13: interesting, too. I was going to ask, you know, a couple minutes here before the break, you know, did you have any sense of Catholicism at this time? You didn't have a whole lot of sense of the differences between these different flavors of Christianity.
14: Right.
13: Any sense of what the Catholic Church was? Or?
14: Oh, well, that's a funny thing, because,
13: yeah,
14: despite the Catholic presence that was,
13: right,
14: in my personal life with,
13: right,
14: my dad,
13: yeah,
14: at least as a historically,
13: sure,
14: background for him being Catholic, or my grandmother, same thing, I was very anti-Catholic.
13: Huh.
14: And I think that was not intentional. I didn't go into it wanting to be anti-Catholic. I think that was something that I picked up in various places of the different theology that I was surrounded with. in the various campus ministries I was involved with, or the various churches that I would go to. Like, I didn't stay at that Pentecostal sort of evangelical church that I started at in high school. I bounced around a bit. I tended to go to church where my friends were going and where we really felt things were happening there. Right. So I went to a non-denominational church for a time. I went to a Baptist church. I went to a Dutch Reformed church. I attended some Methodist services, Evangelical Free Church of America service. I mean, I was kind of all over the place. Sure. I didn't have the, like, I'm a Calvinist, I am this, or I'm a Lutheran in this way. I just was following where people were really fervent.
13: Sure. Well, maybe that's a good place for a little quick break here. You know, we're joined tonight by Maya Fish, a former evangelical Protestant and a good friend of our families. And we're having a good discussion. So come back here in a few minutes. We'll hear a bit more of her story. See you in a moment.
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17: This is Kent Hampton, General Manager of the Sword, St. George, Kansas. 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
13: Well, welcome back to The Journey Home. I'm your guest host tonight, John Mark Grody. And before the break, we were hearing Maya Fish, former evangelical Protestant, share her faith journey. And when we left off, Maya, you know, you're involved in campus, various campus ministries during your college experience, but the seeking continues, right?
14: Yeah, the seeking continues. I think growing in maturity and in faith, as I was saying, kind of what was lacking was the sacraments. And I was wanting to find a way to encounter Christ in my life and find ways to practice faith. Mm-hmm. And oftentimes in catastrophic ways, I guess when I was a high schooler, I decided one day, I'm only going to listen to Christian music. And yeah. I was upset if anybody else had anything else on the radio in my presence. I was really obnoxious. like silly things like that, trying to figure out what works, what doesn't.
13: Sure.
14: My parents, I think, were a little concerned that I was super intense about my faith, very involved. I'm pretty intense about a lot of things that I do. That's sort of my go mode. Mm-hmm. But something I think that held me back a little bit was a fear of not being authentic,
13: sure.
14: of not being truly who I am, of being a person that people didn't want to be around, that people avoided. Those terms, Bible banger or Bible thumper or something, come to mind. And I really had, I think deep down, I had a concern that I didn't want to be that person. Mm-hmm. And so in a way, it was almost like I felt deep down like I was keeping God at arm's length. And a really important time or event was when I was on a retreat with Campus Crusade. It was in Copper Harbor, Michigan. And I remember sitting on a

when supper was ended, he took this precious chalice in his holy and venerable hands. And once more giving you thanks, he said the blessing and gave the chalice to his disciples, saying, "Take this, all of you, and drink from it, for this is the chalice of my blood, the blood of the new and eternal covenant, which will be poured out for you and for many for the forgiveness of sins. Do this in memory of me."

0: Therefore, O Lord, as we celebrate the memorial of the Blessed Passion, the resurrection from the dead, and the glorious ascension into heaven of Christ, your Son, our Lord, who your servants and your holy people offer to your glorious majesty from the gifts that you have given us, this pure victim, this holy victim, this spotless victim, the holy bread of eternal life and the chalice of everlasting salvation. Be pleased to look upon these offerings with a serene and kindly countenance and to accept them, as once you are pleased to accept the gifts of your servant Abel the just, the sacrifice of Abraham, our father in faith, and the offering of your high priest Melchizedek, a holy sacrifice, a spotless victim. In humble prayer we ask you, Almighty God, command that these gifts be borne by the hands of your holy angel to your altar on high in the sight of your divine majesty, so that all of us who through this participation at the altar receive the most holy body and blood of your Son may be filled with every grace and heavenly blessing. Remember also, Lord, your servants who have gone before us with the sign of faith and rest in the sleep of peace. Grant them, O Lord, we pray, and all who sleep in Christ, a place of refreshment, light, and peace. To us also, your servants who, though sinners, hope in your abundant mercies. Graciously grant some share in fellowship with your holy apostles and martyrs, with John the Baptist, Stephen, Matthias, Barnabas, Ignatius, Alexander, Marcellinus, Peter, Felicity, Perpetua, Agatha, Lucy, Agnes, Cecilia, Anastasia, and all your saints. Admit us, we beseech you, into their company, not weighing our merits, but granting us your pardon through Christ our Lord, through whom you continue to make all these good things, O Lord. You sanctify them, fill them with life, bless them, and bestow them upon us. Per ipsum et cum ipso et in ipso, est tibi Deo Patri omnipotenti, in unitate Spiritus Sancti, omnis honor et gloria, per omnia saecula saeculorum.
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0: The crucified is risen from the dead and has redeemed us. Alleluia.
1: For those who cannot now receive Jesus in the Blessed Sacrament, we offer the following prayer. O my Jesus, I believe that thou art truly present in the most blessed sacrament. I love thee above all things, and I desire to possess thee within my soul. Since I am now unable to receive thee sacramentally, come at least spiritually into my heart. I embrace thee as being already there, and unite myself wholly to thee. Never, never permit me to be separated from thee. Amen.
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The purification of the sacred vessels is now underway. 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

Let us pray. We have partaken of the gifts of this sacred mystery, humbly imploring, O Lord, that what your Son commanded us to do in memory of him may bring us growth in charity through Christ our Lord.

archangel, defend us in battle. 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May God rebuke him, we humbly pray. And do thou, O Prince of the heavenly hosts, by the power of God, cast into hell Satan and all the evil spirits who prowl about the world seeking the ruin of souls.

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1: Queen of Heaven, rejoice. Alleluia.
2: The Son, whom it was your privilege to bear.
1: Has risen as he said. Alleluia.
2: Pray God for us. Alleluia.
1: Rejoice and be glad, O Virgin Mary. Alleluia.
2: For the Lord has truly risen. Alleluia.
1: Let us pray, O God.
2: Thou hast pleased to give joy to the world through the resurrection of thy Son, our Lord Jesus Christ. Grant, we beseech thee, that through the mediation of the Virgin Mary, his mother, we may come to possess the joys of life everlasting, through the same Christ our Lord.
3: What happened when you received confirmation? What did God do for you when you were confirmed? Though the ritual has developed, the sacrament's the same, as we find out in the Acts of the Apostles. And the Spirit still comes with power into our lives. Find out more next on Breaking the Bread. Jesus will not leave us alone. He won't make us children of God in baptism only to leave us orphans, as he assures us in this week's gospel. He asks the Father to send the Paraclete, to give us the Spirit, to dwell with us and to keep us united in the life that he shares with the Father and with us. We see the promised gift of his Spirit being conferred in our first reading. The scene from Acts apparently depicts a primitive confirmation rite. Philip, one of the first deacons, proclaims the gospel in the non-Jewish city of Samaria. The Samaritans accept the word of God and are baptized. But it remains for the apostles to send their representatives, Peter and John, to pray and to lay hands on the newly baptized. Why? So that they might receive the fullness of the Holy Spirit. This is the basis of our sacrament of confirmation, by which the grace of baptism is perfected and completed, and believers are sealed with the Spirit promised by our Lord. We remain in this grace so long as we love Christ and keep his commandments. And strengthened in the Spirit, whom Jesus said would be our advocate, we are called to bear witness to our salvation, to the tremendous deeds that God has done for us in the name of his Son. In our responsorial psalm, we celebrate our liberation. As God changed the sea into dry land to free the captive Israelites, so Christ suffered that he might lead us to God. The events echo again in this week's epistle. This is the reason for our hope, the hope that sustains us in the face of a world that cannot accept his truth, the hope that sustains us when we are maligned and defamed for his name's sake. Put to death in the flesh, he was made alive in the Spirit, St. Paul tells us. And as Jesus himself promises, because I live, you will live. This is Scott Hahn for Breaking the Bread.
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6: This is Father Joseph Mary. The month of May is dedicated to the Blessed Mother. Let us pray. Hail Mary, full of grace, the Lord is with thee. Blessed art thou among women, and blessed is the fruit of thy womb, Jesus. Holy Mary, Mother of God, pray for us sinners, now and at the hour of our death. Amen.
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8: A major pro-life victory has come from Kenya, where the Court of Appeal overturned a previous ruling which had declared abortion a constitutional right. The judges ruled that abortion is not a fundamental right under Kenya's constitution and reaffirmed protections for the unborn child's right to life. This decision reverses a 2022 lower court ruling and restores the constitutional balance that many leaders and advocates correctly identified as being distorted. Kenya's law still allows limited exceptions in certain emergency circumstances, but the court made clear that there is no broad constitutional right to abortion on demand. This case matters far beyond Kenya. It shows that around the world, the fight for life rages on.
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9: May is the month dedicated to the Blessed Mother. Pope St. John Paul II said, "Today we begin the month dedicated to Our Lady, a favorite of popular devotion. 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
1: The most glorious work of all, to praise God in his kingdom.
0: Moved by the Spirit.
1: One who lives in love lives in God. And God lives in him.
0: What a wonderful thing is our church. This whole network is built on trust. The essence of evangelization is to tell everybody Jesus loves you. We are all called to be great saints. Don't miss the opportunity.
2: Well, thank you so much. I'm a little late. Well, I made it a minute ahead, so that's not too bad. It could have been 30 seconds or something else. But anyway, here we are together. And we have a wonderful crowd of our family here tonight. And we want to welcome them. And you know what I thought we would talk about tonight? And I'm going to tell you because there was a funny incident that happened. Last Thursday was one of my bad days. You ever have a bad day? No. Anybody here never have a bad day? Nobody. Thank you, Jesus. Everybody's had a bad day. But last Thursday was one of my bad days. And I got very angry with some contractors over electricity and electric lights and why I couldn't put up this light when I wanted that light. I couldn't put it up there because they were telling me anyway. I blew my 75-year-old stack. It was just as hot as it would have been when it was 17. So I did have a hard day. Well, that night when I came home, there was a little note on my table at refectory, and I was in a hurry, and I just read the, it was folded, see, and it said, Lucifer called. I looked at that thing, I said, what? She said, what's the matter? I said, who said Lucifer called? I forgot to turn it over. You see, it said, Lucifer called God a liar. I thought. I knew I didn't do the right thing, but I didn't think it was that bad, you know. That Lucifer had to call. But I thought we'd talk about that tonight, that Lucifer did call God a liar. And why was it? What really was the first sin? We'll say pride. Oh, good. But I think the first sin was jealousy. Jealousy. Lucifer, the highest, the most beautiful, the most intelligent of all angels, the leader of them all, began to think he was greater than God, that God had no right to his throne, totally forgetting he was himself a creature, that he was created by God. That was all forgotten. And so he said, I will ascend to the throne of the Most High. But why would he do it? He said, that's an act of pride. Yeah, it is. But why would he want to do that? Because he was thought he was greater than God. And we come up with what I call the Luciferian sin. I will not serve. That's what he said. The great test came along when they found out that the eternal Word, the second person of the most blessed Trinity, would become man. Man? Oh, You've got to be kidding. Man, part spiritual and part animal, he's going to become man? Well, then they went a little further and realized that they were not only would he become man, an inferior nature, but his mother would be their queen. Oh, that was insults upon insult. No. So what was the battle? Was it a battle of swords? No. We're talking about spiritual beings. It was a battle of wits, intellects. And so one third of the kingdom were influenced by Lucifer. He convinced them it was unjust of God for the second person of the Blessed Trinity to become man, and then his mother be their queen. Oh, too much. Well, what happens? I will not serve. Michael comes along and says, who is like God? The perfect question. It was the end of jealousy because there is no one like God. No one. There's no one before him, no one like him, no one after him. He always was, is, and always will be. But you know, we got a lot of that today. I will not serve. You see, we don't believe the morals of the church, that the church preaches. St. Paul speaks of it very, very plainly in Galatians. You ever read Galatians? Very interesting little book, only 5 chapters. Here we go. We want to pass it. Anyway, in this 5th chapter, he calls self-indulgence. What does that mean? It means I'm going to do what I want, when I want, how I want. It's a kind I will not serve. Today I read an article in the paper. Well, it wasn't really a newspaper. It was part of the garbage sisters were throwing out. Strange how garbage newspaper is always the most interesting. Did you ever read garbage newspaper? You never did? You ought to try it. The most interesting articles are right there before they wrap the garbage in. And this one said that now all organ donors really should give up their organs before brain death. What's that say to you? Well, I tear up my little cart. You get the impression they're looking at you and saying, oh, what a liver. Wow. Look at that brain. Big forehead. We can forget the bald head, but I bet there's something inside of there. Why it scares you to death? Now they talk about before death. You know, one time I was sitting outside, I was going to have some x-rays, and I was sitting out there waiting my turn. And the one x-ray technician came out and said, what do you got out there? He said, 1 kidney and 3 livers. You know, it made every human being seem suddenly so small. Like, it didn't matter who you were, it's what you've got and how healthy it is. And that's where we are now, isn't it, huh? That's where we are. Pius or Paul the Sixth, prophesied that, didn't he, in Humani Vitae. See, he said, once you begin birth control, then you have abortion, and then you have euthanasia, then you want to kill off the young and the old. Now what? Now we only look at people to see what organ they might have that would benefit my neighbor. Now that is a contradiction in terms, you know? And that's a spirit of rebellion. It kind of says anything goes. See, anything goes. And St. Paul gets it real good in his day. Because when I say I will not serve, that means you're open to every kind of sin. Every kind of sin. And since we're in the time of the Holy Spirit, you have to know, is your spirit the kind that says, I will not serve, I will not do this? The church says this is wrong, well, I'm going to do it anyway. No one's going to tell me what to do. Well, that's an act of will. God gave you free will. That's not news. This free choice business is, well, God gave us free choice. That's not new either. But there are many things we cannot choose. See? And St. Paul says very well in the fifth chapter of Galatians, he says, he called it self-indulgence. It's the opposite of the Spirit. Opposite of the Spirit. He says, when self-indulgence is at work, the results are obvious. Fornication. Oh, what's fornication? Hate to have a nun tell you what fornication is. Just doesn't seem right. It's when you horse around before you're married, that's what it means. Now, if you don't know the facts of life, I'm not going to tell you. Ask your mother or your father or somebody. But see, that's what he says. It's fornication. See, all you teenagers is, oh, you're wasting your life, your time, your soul. Yeah. You know, teachers will come to me and tell me the wildest things, and they're all true. 13-year-olds having affairs in classrooms. I mean, see, it's so bad, huh? Well, we call that self-indulgence. You're going to do what you please. But he says, when that's at work, gross indecency. Well, nobody knows they're half naked anymore. It always amazes me that women walk around half naked and men, they just walk around natural. I mean, they're always dressed. Oh, it seems funny to me. I'm glad you are, believe me. I'm glad you're not following women around and their way of dressing. I mean, it's terrible. We don't have any sense of modesty. I don't know what makes some of you think anybody wants to see it. Anybody have legs like I saw this afternoon? I'd put them in a box or something. I mean, why you want to walk around half naked looking like that? I don't get it. That's what he's saying. He didn't get it either. St. Paul says here, gross indecency. Well, it's pretty gross. One side of your hair is yellow, the other green. I think that's gross. I mean, I wonder if you have a mirror. Maybe we need to buy mirrors and put them on street corners and say, here is how you really look. Might be good. But see, this is so It's like I don't want to look like God made me to look. See, to destroy your human nature is so gross. And that's what Paul says, gross indecency, sexual irresponsibility. See? Idolatry. Oh, there's a lot of that today. Idolatry. That's the worship of false gods. But you know, there's a lot of idolatry that's not a false god. Some of you are so concerned about making more and more and more and more millions. Well, what do you do with all of them? There has to come a point you can't spend what you got. Right? I could help you. You know, you just wonder about all these people. They never do anything for the Lord. You wonder, you know. I read about this woman, her only desire was to be buried in a gold Cadillac. So they buried her in a gold Cadillac. I thought, did she think she's going to drive up to the gate? What? I mean, I bet that Cadillac isn't there anymore, but I bet she is. Can you imagine somebody in hell and they'd say, what are you here for? I came in a gold Cadillac, or I dug up a gold Cadillac. See, all this is so foolish. Isn't that foolish? And it happens. So now, that's a form of idolatry, see, to glorify oneself. There's a form of idolatry. A scientist who is so absorbed in him, in his science, that he forgets his family, his loved ones, his God, has idolatry. You worship what you do. Anything that takes your mind totally away from God, from family, from friends, is a form of idolatry. Drinking, I think, is a form of idolatry. Now watch me get the letters tomorrow. Whoa. But a lot of things are a form of idolatry. Lust is a form of idolatry. You worship pleasure. See, we don't realize sometimes what we're doing today. And now it says here, sorcery. Oh, that's so bad. And there's so much evil devil worship everywhere. Everywhere. Watch your young children. Watch what they read. Watch who they play with. Watch what they wear. And watch the music they listen to. Feuds. Oh, how many wars in this modern age, so cruel, because of a feud over religion, a feud over territory, a feud over nationality or color. See, all these are not of God. Envy, oh, envy of people's talents or things, mostly things. Jealousy is of people and envy of things. I hate that person that just bought a new house. It's bigger than mine. There's more to clean. What's wrong with you? I don't understand that kind of thing, you know. They just bought a Rolls Royce, so you have a Ford, you're both going to get there at the same time. What's the difference? See? Drunkenness. See, that's self-indulgence. See, you say you can take one drink. Well, everybody knows you can't. You're flat on the floor after five or six, see? One woman told me one time she really wished her husband would get drunk. I said, why? She said, he's so nice and sweet. that he is. Yep. But as soon as he washes his feet, he's sober again. I thought. I thought somebody that gets drunk ought to try that, you know, in ice water. So there's a lot of strange things happen in the world. Jealousy. Now that's, I think, the first sin. Lucifer was jealous of God. You know what's so strange? To this day, he still entertains the same thought. With all the pains of hell, he has not changed his mind that he is better than God and that God has his place. How do you like that for a strong will? Huh? Watch your will and what you're doing with it. Bad temper. It really has a lot to do with nationality. Oh, dear. You know, I don't know if any of you have had the privilege of eating at an Italian dinner. I was at an Italian house some years ago, and I brought one of my sisters, and the food was absolutely phenomenal. But you know, when Italians eat, their family, they don't feel they have to be polite. You know, they don't think of saying, "Would you pass the chicken, dear?" Hey, what's the matter with you? Crazy? What do you mean, pass the chicken, dear? What do you have with this deer business? What do you want? That's Italian. Anyway, they were doing that, you know, and I enjoyed it. I mean, I hadn't been at a good Italian fussing dinner in years. And somebody would say, "Hey, what are you going to eat? All those potatoes, pass them over here." What are you, a glutton or something? Give me those potatoes. Well, poor sister was over there like, she couldn't eat a thing, not a thing. So I said to her, "What's the matter, you sick?" She said, "Well, they always talk like that." I said, "Like what?" I didn't get it. She said, "They always fight at dinner." I said, "Who is fighting?" She said, "They were fighting." I said, "They're just having dinner. That's Italian. They do that all the time." I said, "Well, if you have a nice big dinner, you're sitting there for 2 or 3 hours, what are you gonna do? You gotta make it interesting." So bad temper kind of goes with nationality, but you just got to control it, see. Quarrels, you know one of the sad things today? I talked to a psychiatrist some years ago, lived all up the road from him. And he said to me something I heard today. He said, "You know, if people learn to forgive and allow themselves to be forgiven or forgive themselves, psychiatrists would be out of business." Now, isn't that interesting, huh? Isn't it interesting that if we learn to forgive, really forgive from our hearts, and allow ourselves to be forgiven by others or forgive ourselves? How many of you out there listening tonight, isn't that your biggest problem? You've gone to confession, you know God has forgiven you, but you can't believe you did what you did. And you don't forgive yourself. I tell you, you can take all the pills you want, but it's not going to go away until you forgive yourself. And to forgive somebody who may have offended you and has not asked for forgiveness and doesn't want to. But see, that's their problem. It's not your problem. That's their problem. You must forgive. And I bet St. Peter and all the apostles' mouth fell right open when our Lord said, you must forgive. And Peter thought he was doing a big thing. He said, Lord, shall I forgive seven times? Oh, that's pretty good. Peter thought it was great. And our Lord said, no, 70 times seven a day. Oh, there's nobody here has forgiven anybody 70 times seven a day. You say once, twice, three times? Well, we don't even go as high as Peter. You got me three times, you're not going to get me again. Isn't that what we always say, huh? But really, what's wrong with us? Why is it we have that inner vacuum? We say, I can't get close to the Lord. Well, maybe it's because we have not forgiven. Do you have to feel it has to be justified? Well, our dear Lord was not, you know, he was crucified and he was a just man. This poor priest that was killed, Father Kunz, tortured and murdered. There are many priests, martyrs today, and bishops, and religious. Why? Just because they believe in Jesus. It's a hatred, racial hatred, religion hatred. We just are not. We don't want to be like Jesus. We don't want to be. And we're doing all of these things today so much that it's awesome. Now, disagreements. Oh, well. I don't know anybody that doesn't disagree with somebody. Well, like my new boots, see? I think they're great. And the reason I think they're great is after 44 years not having shoes, I think they're wonderful. But some people think boots. Can't you find something else? Well, I suppose I could if I looked, but I'm not lucky. I think they're comfortable. You'd say, well, you don't look like a mother abbess with boots. Well, if I put my habit on the tip of them, see, now you don't know what I'm wearing. Right? See, you don't have any ideas whether I got slippers on or boots. So my solution is wear a longer habit, and you won't know what I got. Now, anyway, he goes on to say, orgies and similar things. I always wondered what the similar things were, you know? Now, what he says the Spirit brings, look at the difference. Huh? I want to paint a picture for you tonight. See? Who is calling you? Is Lucifer calling you? That's what I just read. He called God a liar. What do you mean he called God a liar? Well, to say to God, you have no right to have the second person of the Blessed Trinity become man. And the Lord said, yes, I do. If he said,

0: What was he talking about, Lucifer? See, our Lord didn't say this proud angel. He called him a liar because his jealousy was a lie. The Father has every right to design that his Son would become man. He has every right. He's God. To say he doesn't is to lie. You see? That's what jealousy does. If you have jealousy and you suffer a lot from jealousy, ask Our Lady to help you, huh? It's all a lie. You say, well, this person has offended me and they have no right to be forgiven. That's a lie. They have a right to be forgiven. You have a right to be forgiven. See? We have to be very careful. Now, this is the difference. I mean, I painted a very dark picture. This is the way of Lucifer, who was a liar from the beginning. Now, here is the way of the Spirit. And Paul says, what the Spirit brings is very different. Love, joy, peace, patience, kindness, goodness, trustfulness. You trust everybody? You say, oh, I can't trust. Sometimes that's true. But what is human trust, huh? Human trust is very faulty. The trust you must have is in God. He's always there, always ready to forgive, to have compassion. Now, trustfulness, gentleness, and self-control. He said there is no law against these kind of things. Ah, here's the clincher, that you cannot belong to Jesus unless you crucify all self indulgent passions and desires. Oh, you want to read this, huh? Well, just go to chapter 5 of Galatians. I'd read from 16 to 26. Wake you up. Won't give you a good night's sleep, but it'll wake you up. Because we need this. What in your life is not like God? Okay? Ask yourself that question. And now we're going to go for calls. Hello?
1: Yes, Mother.
0: Yeah, where are you from?
1: This is Michael, and I'm calling from Bay City, Michigan.
0: Good. What is your question?
1: It's not Lucifer calling.
0: I'm very glad.
1: Although my mother might take exception at that.
0: Okay.
1: Sister, a few weeks ago you were talking about purgatory.
0: Yeah, nice
1: place.
0: And when
1: you related about the three little children, you mentioned the sad point of one of their friends that he found out that she'd have to be there till the end time.
0: Yeah.
1: And so my question is there not degrees of punishment in purgatory?
0: Yes, because God is just. That's the children of Fatima, and a lot of people knock that out of the book. But I think if Our Lady said it, we'll read it, you know?
2: Yeah.
0: You got to have the courage to read whatever it is she said. So you ask yourself, what could that poor kid do? Well, I don't know. Don't ask me. But whatever it was, it must have been a terrible hardness of heart, see? Hardness of heart. Something. But there have to be degrees, you know, degrees of purgatory, because not everybody dies with the same degree of sin. Some may not have any mortal sin at all, or maybe they've gone to confession often, and the sins are imperfections, but they're still not like the Lord. They don't have that a purity of heart and mind to be able to face God. You see, that's what we don't understand.

0: It takes a special grace to be able to face God. It's called the light of glory. And when you die and you're purified, only then are you able, are you capable of seeing God face to face, because he's so awesome. I think we can understand that little bit. It's like looking at the sun. You cannot look at the sun without going blind. Your eyes were not made to look at the sun. Now, an eagle can. Okay, but you cannot do that. You would have to have something very special to be able to look at the sun. Well, then it should not be hard for us to know that I need something very special before I can see God face to face. My human nature, my human soul, has to be ready, able, capable of seeing God face to face. That's a reason for purgatory. So I would think there are as many degrees as there are people. Because everybody doesn't suffer the same. No more than in heaven. We're not all on the same level, see? We're in different levels because our heart, the amount of love I have at death, is the amount of love I will love for all eternity. So even in heaven, there are degrees. St. Paul has a nice way of putting it. He said, well, some of you put up a straw and wood and jewels and silver and gold. Well, that was his way of saying, we're not all going to be the same in heaven. Sorry, folks, but that's the way it is. See, you're not all the same here. See? You don't all like the same food. You don't all like the same weather. Some people think it's terribly hot here. It's only 101. If you're a southerner, you don't mind. If you're a northerner, the air you breathe is hot. See? But if you're a southerner, it's just part of your life and you take it, see? So there are degrees of everything. I don't like cold weather. I mean, really cold. And some of my sisters love it, you know. Oh, it's 10 below, wonderful. So we're not the same, thank God. See, we're all different, and so it is in purgatory. We have another call. Hello? Hi. Yoo-hoo. Are you there? You're not. You are. Does somebody know what they want to ask? Hold, please. Oh, okay, we'll hold. But know what? Doesn't he look funny when he says that? This is a signal for a cough. There is one? Thank you. You're more entertaining than the little thing. We have another call. Hello?
1: Hello?
0: Hello, where are you from?
1: Hi. Mother, my name is Marie, and I'm calling locally. I'm here from Birmingham. And first of all, I'd like to tell you that your money is in the mail, as it is every single month.
0: Thank you. Thank you.
1: And I would like to talk to you tonight about neighbors. And you guys have been a great neighbor to this whole community.
0: Thank you.
1: I was in a discussion with my neighbor this past Sunday, and I'm a Catholic, and she's a Presbyterian, and we've never had any problems until we started discussing religion. And she more or less told me that I was kind of stupid and a fool for believing in the Eucharist. And she said I could not possibly believe that that was really the body and blood of Jesus. And I said, I'm sorry, I do believe that with all my heart. And she proceeded to tell me after that I was terribly wrong and I needed to be straightened out on my beliefs. And I told her, I said, well, you know, if I did not believe that this was the body and blood of my Lord and Savior, there would be no point to my faith. And she said, well, what? there isn't any point to your faith because it's just a symbol. And we ended up with a heated debate, and as you said earlier, I almost lost my 40-year-old temper.
0: Well, tell her if she doesn't mind reading chapter 6 of St. John's Gospel. Our Lord is very... You see, the problem a lot of people find is they make it a symbol. But do you realize everybody listening to Jesus at that moment walked away?
2: Yeah.
0: Now, Jesus is God, Son of God. So he was God, is God, always will be God. And he took on our human nature, but he never ceased to be God. Now, as God, when you have everybody turn around and walk away, as she does, or did, then you'd be obliged in justice. Jesus is obliged in justice not to allow all those people to walk away because they misunderstood. He's obliged in justice to say, now, wait a minute, I'm speaking symbolically. But he didn't do that. Let's see what he did. I tell you solemnly. Now, when the Lord says solemnly, you better listen. If you do not eat my flesh, the flesh of the Son of Man, and drink his blood, you will not have life in you. Now, he says that three times. Three times. Anyone who does eat my flesh and drink my blood has eternal life, and I will raise him up on the last day. But he who eats my flesh and drinks my blood, it says repetition over and over and over, lives in me and I live in him. So whoever eats me will draw life from me. Now, he taught this doctrine. There's only two times in the whole scripture where the use of doctrine is used. He taught this doctrine at Capernaum in the synagogue. Our Lord would not lie. You cannot ever say Jesus lied without being Satan. After hearing, many of his followers said, this is intolerable language. Oh, now your friend said that, huh? How could anyone accept it? Is that what she said? And Jesus was aware that his followers were complaining about it, and he said, does this upset you? Huh? What if you should see the Son of Man ascend where he was before? See? Now, you tell her to read that. He said, there are some of you who do not believe. Ah, you got a friend who does not believe. For Jesus knew from the outset who did not believe. He went on and he said, what about you? Do you also want to go away? Do you realize our dear Lord was willing to put aside his entire 33 years, all of his ministry of 3 years. He was willing to lose all of his disciples. He turns around, the only ones he had left were 12 men. He's willing to put aside his entire ministry and all of his chosen ones. Will you also go away? And Peter said, Lord, to whom shall we go? You have the words of eternal life. And we believe you are the Holy One. Ah, you see? So, my friend, you go on believing because you have the truth. Now, we have another call. Hello?
2: Hi, Mother.
0: And where are you from?
2: I'm from Portsmouth, New Hampshire. My name is Denise.
0: What is your question?
2: I was calling when you talked about forgiveness, and it really bothers me that people don't know how to forgive, and sometimes they judge you and believe what other people say, and then you call to say, I'm sorry if I've hurt you or anyone else, and they can't forgive you. I don't understand what to do with people like that, because I just recently tried to help someone, and I thought I was doing what that person wanted me to do, what we had discussed, and it turned into something horrible.
0: Well, if you've asked for forgiveness and they refuse to forgive, then you have nothing else you can do. Our Lord said we should go back 3 times. Well, sometimes even after 3 times, you get someone else to go for you, you go back again. After that, you have to drop it and just leave it to the Lord. The important thing is that you forgive. You forgive their non-acceptance of forgiveness, of repentance. There's just nothing you can do. I would just go my way and pray for them. Misunderstandings are difficult things because both sides think they're right. That's what causes a feud. And many times there's no reason for it, see? They go on from generation to generation and nobody just sits down and investigates, you know, what is this all about? I remember one time in our order, we used to say a very long psalm at night. And finally, I thought to myself, I wonder why we say this. And I, you know, kind of went back and found out that at a certain time in one monastery, they had an orchard and a very high wall, and some of the kids were coming over and stealing apples. And the mother abbess was very concerned that they'd fall off the wall and kill themselves, see? And so she started saying this long prayer at night, supposed to be for 9 days. In the middle of it, she dies, and we said it for 50 years, I think. It just went on and on. Well, that's how sometimes people don't forgive. It just goes on. And goes on from one generation to the next. And if you ask the 6th or 7th generation, why are you so angry with this family? They don't have the slightest idea. Well, why are you doing this? They don't know. Racial prejudice is like that, see? Religious prejudice is that way, religious hatred. We don't know why. We live in it, we're trained to do that, and we don't know why. So you've done your best. You have asked forgiveness. You've given forgiveness. I would leave it to the Lord now, because sometimes the more you go and the more you do towards that, the worse it is. So I would drop it. And there are many things in life we just can't explain. There are many things people say. You know, if I saw or read things about me personally that other people read, I wouldn't like me either. I wouldn't, see, because it's a terrible thing. Stuff I never thought of doing. Some stuff not too bad, but I... So far I haven't thought of it. But see, you can't believe what you read. Did you ever have an article written about you? I have to admit, here in Birmingham and in Hansville and Coleman, they were really good articles. But most of the stuff written about me is so far-fetched that I don't recognize me. My sister said, who's that? It's like the woman who called one day and she said, is it true? I said, what? That mother died this morning? I said, I don't think so. Are you sure? I said, yeah. Well, how do you know? I said, I'm talking to you. See, it's just so rumors. You just wonder how people make up stuff, you know? So, you know, take everything you hear with a grain of salt and one-third of what you eat. Neighbors are different because you can't convince them sometimes that you didn't do what they think you did or you didn't mean it. And if you've asked forgiveness, just remember God forgives quickly and forgets. Your neighbor isn't always that way. He doesn't even believe in forgiving 7 times a day, let alone 70 times 7. It's only important to know, really, what God does. You can be sure that when you go to confession, it's gone. That, to me, is awesome. Awesome. If you ask the Lord that very moment, what you did, he would say, I don't remember. I mean, that's how awesomely beautiful is the compassion of Jesus and the Father. And that's what's important. Sometimes your neighbor doesn't understand that. Well, then, just pray for them. Have no anger in your heart and nothing malicious. And, you know, this was so wonderful about Padre Pio. Terrible things were said about him. Terrible things. And some of the popes believed him and silenced him, and really he suffered a lot. But that was part of his sanctification, see? And he is now ready to be beatified. I really do want you to have this little card. You just write to me and ask for the card on Padre Pio. And I'll send it to you free. It's terrible to have this reputation, you know. This is one reputation that's absolutely factually true. Then when I offer anything free, I have some other thing behind it. Your gift, you're right. But then I got to keep this place going, you know. Gas companies and electric companies and telephone companies are not donors. Surprising, you know? They are not donors. You pay them, they don't pay you. And that's why I need you, just to keep everything going. And now the Lord is blessing us in such an awesome way. We're going further and further into jungles where the Word of God has never been. Into deserts where the Word of God has never been. And even if no one listens, the very sand, the very ground, the very trees will benefit from hearing the Word of God. Sent by you. There is no other. So God bless you, and tomorrow night we'll be together again. Hopefully with something a little bit more cheery. In the meantime, God loves you, and so do I. Bye now.
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0: Today, you don't think you have any sin. There's no sin in the world today. Big sinners are excused. If I were a man, I'd be insulted today. I'm a woman and I'm insulted today because women are not considered as women. They're considered vehicles of pleasure and trash. 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They're half-dressed. If they're half-dressed, they'd be happy. 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And you consider that something wonderful? You don't even know when you're being insulted. That's what's so bad.
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5: May is the month dedicated to the Blessed Mother. 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Hail Mary, full of grace, the Lord is with thee."
6: Hello, this is Father Benedict Rochelle with a little thought for today, and I'm taking up courage. Courage is necessary not only to face what is frightening, but to face what is difficult. Life is filled with all sorts of things that don't frighten you, but wear you out. And that's courage too. Not just the dangerous, but the trying and the difficult. To lead the Christian life, it is so necessary to have courage that God has given us courage as a gift of the Holy Spirit. When you can't go on, when it seems to overwhelm you, and it happens to us all, when there just seems to be too much, that's the time to put up your hands and say, "Holy Spirit, give me your virtue of courage."
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7: The power of prayer simply means that words have an effect. 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
9: Family, a prayer that we pray together is a powerful prayer. 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O Holy Spirit, Lord and giver of life, we glorify you. 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Heal the wounds of the past, console them in the sorrows of the present, and restore their hope in your goodness. 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
20: 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Pedro Quiles back with us as our producer. Matt Kabinski checking out the phone action. Also, Ace McKay is monitoring social media. I'm Tom Price along with Dr. David Anders.
13: Tom, how are you getting along today?
20: You know what? I'm doing great. Are you ready for the weekend?
13: I am always ready for the weekend.
20: I think that's a fantastic idea. We're going to kick things off today with a call that came in overnight on the EWTN listener comment line.
21: Hello, my name is Cassie from Michigan. I have a question for Dr. David Anders, and it goes that I'm going to be expecting my first child with my husband here this year, and I bring up a baptism to him. He's a Protestant, and he agreed to baptism initially, but now he kind of seems to be backing up and not understanding the role of godparents. So I'm wondering if, Doctor, if you have any advice or history on godparents. Also this week, I've come across a lot of people talking about worthy godparents. I guess, what are your thoughts on a worthy godparent versus an unworthy godparent? Because it just kind of sounds like people aren't happy with the people they know, kind of thing. So they're like, we need someone who's better than anybody we know. And then lastly, if you have the time and the ambition, if you'd like to talk about your own experience, especially with infant baptism coming in as a convert to the Catholic faith, I'd be interested in hearing that too. Thank you so much.
13: Yeah, thank you so much. I really appreciate the question. So, first of all, with respect to the role of godparents, the Church has for a very long time, and basically going back to the second century, had the policy that if someone presents himself for baptism, they need to have a sponsor. They need to have somebody that vouches for them because baptism is a commitment, right? You're committing to the Christian community and to live a certain kind of way according mm-hmm. to a certain ethic and to renounce, you know, things that are not of God, et cetera, et cetera. And the Church wants to know that, are you serious about that, right? I mean, if you're not, if you don't have the right disposition, baptism will make you wet, but it won't make you go to heaven, right? And so they want to make sure you're really up for the challenge. Well, that process of having somebody that stands up with you and vouches for you, it's a little odd if you apply that to infants, because I mean the infant people are testifying for him vicariously, right? He's being brought he or she's being brought into the Christian community,
20: sure.
13: into those. But so instead of having somebody that vouches for them, you have somebody that says, well, I'll be there for them. I'll help them in this role, and I will be a Christian witness to them and encouragement to them. So that's where the idea comes from. It's not unique to Catholicism. I mean, there are Protestant movements or Protestant traditions that have had the role of godparent in them. So it's not utterly foreign to the Protestant tradition. If you go to a Baptist church, an independent Bible church, it's not uncommon when you have a dedication ceremony instead of an infant baptism for the whole church to, as it were, pledge themselves to help raise this child in the faith, and they pledge to pray for them and to be a good witness to them. And it's very much the same idea, except you're just involving the whole Christian community instead of a single couple, right? So it's not a foreign idea. I mean, the spirit of the thing is not foreign to Protestants. You know, if you are a Protestant parent trying to bring your kid up in the faith, do you really want to do this thing alone? I mean, seriously, nobody does, right? I mean, you everybody knows they need a network. They need a support system. And the Catholic Institution of Godparents is just a way of formalizing that in a relationship. When it comes to worthy godparents, well, I mean, what you want out of a godparent is someone who will pray for and be an example to and influence on your child. And so obviously who you pick has some value. Now, you know, what you make of the Institution of Godparents, you know, varies greatly. I mean, sometimes because of distance and other reasons, it's very hard to be present to a godchild. Sometimes it works out well, sometimes it doesn't. And I wouldn't feel overly guilty about it if you have somebody stand up with your kid and, you know, 5 years later you say, this isn't working out for whatever reason. That's not, no skin off your back. I mean, that's fine. That happens. But it can be the source of a really fruitful relationship and mean something to people.
1: Absolutely.
13: So, you know, so it's good. Now, in terms of my experience of infant baptism, my parents both grew up Baptists, and they became Presbyterians shortly before I was born. Now, as Baptists, they did not believe in infant baptism. As Presbyterians, they joined a church that did practice infant baptism, but they were a little bit queasy in the stomach about it at the very beginning. Now, they eventually got on board. They eventually adopted the church's theology of baptism. But it took them long enough that by the time they got around to baptizing me, I was old enough to remember the ceremony. So I was still baptized, quote unquote, as an infant. I mean, too young to make a personal decision about it, but old enough to actually remember it. And
1: how old were you?
13: You know, I was probably 3 or 4.
1: Oh, okay.
13: And most Baptist churches don't baptize 3 and 4 year old kids. You know,
1: right, right.
13: So it's still, you know, and it was still administered as if it were the infant, the sacrament of infant baptism.
1: Mm-hmm.
13: But I can remember it, and I remember distinctly the pastor. They did the sprinkling thing in that church, sprinkled water on my head, and I remember reaching up and kind of brushing it off, and then walking back to the pew, and getting terrified that I had brushed it off, so it wasn't going to take. You know, I remember that experience. In my adulthood, I allowed myself to be drawn into a more Baptistic church for a brief period, and they required immersion as a condition of membership, and so I went through it without really being persuaded that that was what I needed to do. And then as a Catholic, of course, I had my own child baptized in the Catholic Church. My fourth child was baptized about 5 minutes before I was confirmed.
1: Wow.
13: And so he beat me in, you know, by about 5 minutes. And I have some thoughts on the theology and the spirituality of infant baptism I'd like to share, because I do think it's quite meaningful, and we'll get to that maybe after the break.
1: I think that's a great idea. We'll also talk with Aaron in Idaho. Lines are open for you, 833-288-EWTN. 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
18: The power of prayer depends on God's action, not on our praying. The Holy Spirit prays within us with groanings too deep for words, as Romans 8 says. And He empowers us to seek God and to seek from Him all that we need. And the answer to prayers are always from God in order to worship Him.
22: Ito po si Bishop Broderick Pabilio, katuwang na obispo ng Archdiocese ng Pilipinas. 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Amen.

0: It's called A Communion with Dr. David Andrews. We're live on this Friday afternoon here on EWTN. 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We're going to kind of wrap up this little discussion about baptism.
1: Yeah, so just briefly, I was going to, the question was about my own personal experience of infant baptism as a convert to Catholicism. And here's a major difference that I think is just really valuable. If you're brought up in a Baptistic tradition, there is often an emphasis on conversionism. I mean, Catholics are all about conversion, right?
0: Sure.
1: Turning my life over to Jesus. But conversionism, meaning there's a sort of a heavy emphasis on the psychological event of conversion as being the initiation into Christian life. And then a view of one's relationship to one's neighbor conditioned by that conversionism, that the what mission means, what evangelism means, is trying to coerce your non-Christian friends into having a conversionistic experience. And so I think it colors the way you view your own life, because you tend to, you're taught to sort of highlight this one signature moment of this one psychological event, and you're made to feel anxious about it. So if you haven't had that psychological event, you're somehow less than, and you have to, you know, kind of gin it up sometimes. And there's a lot of manipulation, emotional manipulation, that goes into creating experiences that can be construed as having a conversion event.
0: Uh-huh.
1: And then it puts you in a kind of, you know, manipulative relationship with your neighbor, where you're trying to coerce them into having that. And then, of course, you're constantly under pressure, internally as well as externally, to warrant and justify and hearken back to that psychological event as a point of certainty in your life. And I think that creates a, you know, it's a strong pressure to kind of, well, falsify your narrative and not be true to yourself, because you have to make this one event so singularly important in your life. And so I think that the spiritual import of conversionism is quite bad. I think it's bad for human relationships. I think it's bad for human psychology. Whereas in the Catholic view, if you're baptized as an infant, you're brought into the care and nurture of the Church, and growth in Christ is something that happens progressively over your entire lifetime. And you may go through a number of conversion events, and you should keep going through conversion events as you shed what's older and take on what's newer and grow deeper in your knowledge of God and continually purify your conception of God. And you don't have to, you know, and with respect to one's neighbor, you know, the Church doesn't draw this hard and fast line between the reprobate and the predestined that's visible in the way it is, say, in the Presbyterian Church, or the saved and the lost, as the way Baptist Church was talking about it. So your objective to your neighbor is primarily to love them and hope that they might incrementally or gradually find their way to a deeper knowledge of God. And you don't have to, it humanizes you, I think. And so I found the experience and the theology and the spirituality of infant baptism to just be profoundly refreshing in the Catholic Church.
0: Pretty wonderful. Thanks so much for your question and for your phone call to EWTN's listener comment line. 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However, all that said, lines are open for you right now as we are live on this Friday afternoon. 833-288-EWTN. 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Look at this. 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With clear, insightful reflections, Father Andrew provides a penetrating look at this valuable discipline based on his 40 years as a priest, spiritual director, and seminary teacher. 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He'll also talk about how celibacy is a perfect expression of Christian love and how it can bring true, lasting happiness and joy. Do check it out, When God Asks for an Undivided Heart, by Father Andrew Apostoli. 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All right, let's go to the phones now. If you're ready at 833-288-EWTN, beginning with Aaron in Idaho, listening on the Great Salt and Light Radio. 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
2: Hi, that promo about the book kind of fits right into what I was wondering about. Oh. I give you my history. I've called in before, but I was a LDS missionary in Washington, D.C., and we studied the Catholic faith quite a bit. And one of the points that our theologians and our church would make was that the Catholics had blown it, that they'd made it so their pastors couldn't be married, and that was, you know, against the gospel and all that. So fast forward, last Friday I was listening to EWTN. They had a great program about Pope Leo, about the wonderful things he did in Peru. And I love that that proceeding, but it did mention that he struggled with Peruvian priests who were married, and that was one of the issues he had to deal with. And I talked to some of my friends who served LDS missions in Peru, who said it was always very open that the priests there in those communities would have a cohabitating spouse, and that would be, so they weren't technically married, but they'd still have this relationship with a woman. And so what some of the theologians in our church have said is that the Catholics will probably be changing that. Now, I just wanted to hear Dr. Anders' thoughts about that. Is there something in the doctrine that Pope Leo might change that?
1: Yeah, thank you. I appreciate the question. So just to be clear on the doctrine of the Catholic Church, it is not a doctrine of the Catholic Church that you cannot have married clergy. And the Catholic Church has always had married clergy and continues to have married clergy to this day. The Catholic Church is divided into a number of particular churches. The Roman Catholic Church is the one you're most aware of because that's the one that predominates in North America. There are something like 22 Eastern Rite Catholic churches that also have a presence in North America, and they're fully Catholic in communion with the Pope and all of that. And the tradition in Eastern Rite Catholicism has always been much more openly to have married clergy. Not married bishops. They draw the line at married bishops, but do have married priests. And there are married priests in the Roman Rite of the Catholic Church. I know some, right? And so there's no absolute theological barrier to having a married priest. Now, once you become a priest, you can't get married, and that's in keeping with the teaching of St. Paul, who says that the pastor should be, or the priest should be, the husband of but one wife. So if he comes in with a wife and she dies, he's not going to have another one. He's not going to become the husband of two wives. He's just got one, right?
0: Okay.
1: Which I might add is a point of difference to historic Mormonism, right, obviously.
0: Sure.
1: Okay. So that's not an absolute barrier. Now, the reason that there is a strong preference for celibacy, which is expressed in canon law, is that, first of all, the priest bases himself, he models himself after the priesthood of Christ, and Christ was celibate in his life. He was married to the church. The church is his bride.
0: Mm-hmm.
1: And he's the model for all priesthood. The Apostle Paul was also not married. And as you know, in the book of 1 Corinthians, he says that is preferable. It is better to remain unmarried because then one can give oneself to the work of the church, though he understands that that's not for everybody. But if you have that gift, then you should move forward. So the church definitely prejudices in its vocational discernment people who have that gift of celibacy. So one of the first things you're going to learn if you go and investigate whether or not you have a vocation to the priesthood is, are you capable of living a celibate life? And if the answer to that question is no, well, then you're not going to be foregrounded for ordination, although there are exceptions to that rule. So that's historically why there's a value there. Now, no one said celibacy was easy. No one said celibacy is easy. I mean, Jesus also said that we're not supposed to be proud. He said that we're not to seek ecclesiastical office in order to be seen by men. Now, I mean, that's part of the gospel. Now, which is the worst sin? Pride or sexual sin? Actually, pride is the worst sin. Now, what if we said, if you're looking for somebody who's applying for a vocation, they're interested in becoming a priest, and you say, well, you know, this guy seems like a fairly humble guy. But you know, if you ever get proud, you're disqualified. I mean, I don't think we'd have any priests. You know? I don't think we'd have any people,
0: yeah,
1: right? I mean,
0: yeah.
1: You know, I mean, so it's hard to live according to the counsels of perfection that Christ articulates. People are human. They have moments of weakness, and it's not just priests in South America. It's priests in North America and Europe, and you know, throughout history, who can find it challenging, not only to live a chaste life, but to live a humble life, to live a just life, to live a charitable life. I mean, these things are challenging. But then again, we're only human, right? So with the grace of God, Christ says we can do all things, but it requires our active cooperation. Now, there are certainly priests, and I know them, who live that vocation of chastity quite heroically for their whole lives and are exemplary about it, and not only chastity, but the other virtues. Some that don't. You know, I mean, how about the company of Christ's disciples? Were they all perfect men? By no means.
0: No.
1: And at least one was an apostate, right? And committed suicide.
0: Yeah, yeah.
1: Right? And these are the guys that Jesus picked, right? And he couldn't find the perfect pastoral cohort, right, in his own ministry. So is it likely that Pope Leo will relax the discipline on celibacy for priests? I don't think so. Don't think that's likely. If he did, it would not, at least for me, it would not create some major theological crisis for the reasons that I've already stated. It would definitely be a massive cultural change in the church. It's one that popes have resisted making because they think that in spite of the challenges that you've articulated, that it's still a value for the church. Now, you know, I have known in my life priests that I have deeply admired and others that I have not admired at all. In the priests that I have deeply admired, their celibacy has very often, it's not why I admired them, but it is definitely integral to the way they lived their vocation to the priesthood, and it's why they were able to make themselves available to the people of God in precisely the way that they were. And to imagine their priestly ministry without their celibacy is to me almost unthinkable. It would not be the same ministry, right?
0: And
1: if you haven't been in relationship with a holy Catholic priest who's chaste and celibate, you don't know what I'm talking about. If you have, then you know exactly what I'm talking about. You're so grateful for that gift of self, right? I remember when I made my very first confession as I was a convert to the Catholic Church. I'd never gone to confession in my life. And I always had kind of a fascinated horror with the confessional. You know, it was this sort of arcane medieval thing. These big boxes and guys in black would go in there and whisper secret things. And it just seemed strange and alluring and horrifying to me till I actually became Catholic.
0: Mm-hmm.
1: So I went to my first confession, and it's actually, I hadn't even really talked to many Catholic priests before that. I mean, one who had confirmed me. And I'd made my confession. I said, Father, I'm just really curious about something, and maybe you'd answer it for me. I said, this is my first confession. I don't know a lot of priests yet. I said, how do you do the celibacy thing? I'm just really curious. Like, tell me what that looks like, you know, as living your life as a priest. And I expected him to say, you know, well, I get up and submerge myself three times in 40-degree water and, you know, bring out my whip of cords and castigate my flesh. You know, I'm exaggerating, obviously, but I thought he was going to have some, you know, some sort of ascetical regime. And he didn't hesitate. He didn't hesitate. He jumped back in with an answer that made perfect sense to me and that I didn't anticipate. He said, relationship with God. That's how you do it.
0: Wow.
1: Relationship with God. And as soon as he said that, I went, oh, yeah, that makes perfect sense. That makes perfect sense.
0: Beautiful. Aaron, thanks so much for your phone call. That opens up a line for you at 833-288-EWTN. 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Hello, Maureen. What's on your mind today?
3: Yes. Thank you for taking my call. The other day, this case was finally resolved. I know that the Catholic Church overall is negative on the death penalty. Obviously, we're very pro-life, and for the most part, I support that. But this terrible, terrible case that finally got resolved this week, the UPS driver who had kidnapped the little girl and strangled her to death and possibly... anyway, because he had turned off the camera, and he was sentenced to death this week. I'm just wondering, in cases like that, does the church make exemptions on the death penalty, that maybe some cases are so horrific that we go along with it?
1: Yeah, thank you. I really appreciate the question. Look, I have children, and if someone did this to my child, I understand perfectly well the impulse to want to see them get what's coming to them. And I would not shed a lot of tears if a person like that ended up getting the chair. Just being honest, speaking as a dad, like as a Catholic dad who believes the church is teaching, I totally get the impulse. I understand completely, yeah. Right? Yeah. However, the church's opposition to the death penalty isn't conditioned on the severity of the crime in question, right? It is conditioned on the social condition of the judicial system in question. So, for instance, I mean, this is a hypothetical, extreme, and ridiculous case. Let us say that we all lived on Gilligan's Island, right? We were shipwrecks in a desert island, and we had a society of, you know, 7 people or 10 people or 20 people or whatever. And we didn't have any way to have a functioning judiciary other than just the rule of the majority. I mean, because there's just not enough people to sustain it. Mm. And then it turns out that one of our number is a serial killer. And look, all we got is bananas and bamboo, right? We got no way to contain that person, and we're all in danger. The Catholic Church does say in a situation like that, you can have recourse to the death penalty because the opposition is particularly suited to modern society where we have viable other alternatives. We can come back to this a little bit after the break if you want to.
0: Yeah, let's do that. Maureen, stick with us. We've got lots more straight ahead on Call to Communion here on EWTN.
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7: Today, we're looking at Psalm 17. So Psalm 17 is in Book 1. The first verse, the prescript, is very simply a prayer of David. O Lord, hear a cause that is just. Pay heed to my cry. Turn your ear to my prayer. No deceit is on my lips. He's entreating the Lord to listen, to open the ear of God's heart to his cry, to his prayer. And Lord, he said, when I'm praying to you, there's no deceit on my lips. I'm not praying for selfish motives. I'm not praying to meet necessarily a need, some kind of earthly need. I'm praying from the depths of my heart. So listen, Lord, with the ear of your heart to my heart in this prayer. I love that.
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0: 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Before the break, we were talking with Maureen in Florida regarding the use of the death penalty.
1: Yeah, so just to clarify, the church doesn't teach that the death penalty is always intrinsically immoral. That's not the position of the church. And in fact, historically, Catholics recognized the legitimacy of the death penalty and had recourse to it in Catholic societies. And I was using the hypothetical scenario. If we lived on Gilligan's Island and we had a serial killer amongst us and there was no way to confine the person and protect society, the church would say in that instance, yeah, you can have recourse to the death penalty because it's the only way you can administer justice in a way that will actually protect civilization. John Paul's position, and this was an innovation in the pastoral application of church's moral theology, John Paul II's position was that modern society is such that there are other ways to secure the well-being of society other than recourse to the death penalty. And there are enough reasons to be troubled about the death penalty You know, ultimately stemming from the doctrine of human dignity, that we can look for other alternatives. Now, Pope Francis kind of doubled down on Pope John Paul II's position, and he called

0: 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Call to Communion here on EWTN. Still time for a few more calls at 833-288-EWTN. That's 833-288-3986. Daniel's listening to us. Daniel's a first-time caller from Arlington, Virginia, listening on the great Guadalupe Radio. Hey there, Daniel. What's on your mind today?
1: Thank you for taking my call.
0: Sure.
1: The phrase in the Our Father that says, "And lead us not into temptation," what does that mean?
2: Thank you so much. I appreciate the question. So let's talk about what it would mean for God to lead us into temptation, and then we can find out what it doesn't mean by looking at what it would mean. And this is probably going to upset some people who say, "Well, God would never lead me into temptation." Well, actually, Catholic tradition says otherwise, and Scripture implies otherwise. Okay, St. Thomas Aquinas gives three reasons why God might lead someone into temptation. One, he might lead someone into temptation for them to test their virtue. Right.
0: Okay.
2: I mean, if you don't use a muscle, it doesn't get stronger.
0: Yeah.
2: Okay. He might lead someone into temptation as an opportunity for them to increase in merit.
0: Okay.
2: Right. Because in the Catholic tradition, we have this doctrine of merit. Right. If we do the right thing in the state of grace, we merit more grace and eternal reward in heaven.
0: Okay.
2: He might also lead someone into temptation as a kind of scourge for a person's sinfulness. So, you know, sometimes the consequences of sin are the punishment of sin. Like, sin bears in itself its own consequences. I don't have to give examples. You know what I mean? If you do things that are contrary to your rational good, you suffer for them.
0: Sure.
2: And sometimes you just kind of need to hit rock bottom to turn yourself around. And
0: yeah.
2: St. Thomas recognizes this and says sometimes God will lead somebody into temptation. He doesn't tempt them directly, but he doesn't stop them from, you know, running into the occasions of sin that would bring them to the point of collapse, so they will seek God's mercy, right? So there are positive reasons why God might actually want to put us in the path of temptation, as he did Christ, right? Christ is tempted in the desert by Satan. I mean, this is part of the gospel. Of course, he came out victorious, but it's clearly part of the plan of God that Christ go into the desert, right?
0: Sure.
2: Now, the way I would understand the petition, "Please don't lead us into temptation," is don't lead me into the kind of temptation where I'm not likely to succeed, right?
0: Yeah.
2: I don't want to sin.
0: Mm-hmm.
2: And Book of James says God doesn't tempt anyone to evil, so to be led into temptation is not the same thing as to be positively tempted by God. But basically, you know, the Scripture also says that no temptation has overtaken us but such as is common to man, and God will always provide a way out. And so I think it's basically that. It's asking God to give me a way out. I don't want to sin. I want to maintain my virtue. Please only put me in situations where I can find that way out, and I'm not tempted beyond what I can bear.
0: Daniel, thanks so much for checking in from Arlington, Virginia. Call to Communion here on EWTN. Here's a text from Caleb just came in, writing from Canada. Caleb says, "I have a question regarding use of pronouns in the workplace. I am newly entering into social work, and that field is deeply laden with such practices, of which I do not agree or subscribe to. I'm wondering if agreeing to such policies and referring to persons by their preferred pronouns could count as sins of omission, commission, or otherwise."
2: Yeah, okay, so there's a couple different issues here, just practically. You have one kind of pressure in Canada, I think, from your government, and another from the social interactions with the clients that you might be called to work with. And I don't think those are exactly the same, right? When it comes to the coercive power of the government to say you have to use this language and you have to operate within these conceptual categories, and I find that deeply problematic because they may reflect, they do reflect metaphysical assumptions about the nature of the human person that a Catholic necessarily has to reject, right? And, you know, the practical question of how do you engage that? I mean, you know, if you, this is probably a field where if you don't toe the ideological line, you're not going to get a job. I mean, I don't.

0: I mean, I'm not going to, I mean, this is a matter of prudence and a matter of personal conscience, but that, I mean, that's a reality, and it's a deeply regrettable one, because I think that the metaphysical assumptions that lie behind that use of language are certainly not, they're not warranted scientifically or philosophically or any other way. They're just raw assertions of power to which we're asked to submit, and I think that's deeply offensive. I mean, more than the specifics of the language, just anytime someone comes by and says, you must submit to my metaphysical picture of reality and conform entirely, and your legal system and your language and your thought life all have to follow my lead or else, you know, you're out. I mean, that's, I think that's reprehensible. And I don't want Catholics to do that to people, and I don't want non-Catholics to do that to me, right? When it comes to how you're dealing with individuals, you know, there's a... there's a book by a psychologist named Xavier Amador called I'm Not Sick and I Don't Need Help about how to talk to people who are psychotic. Now, that's not the same issue, and I'm not suggesting that people who use this language are psychotic. Don't misunderstand me. But I'm going to borrow a principle from a completely different context. And here's what Amador has to say in this other context. If you're dealing with a psychotic person who's clearly delusional, and I don't know, they think they're the king of Prussia or something, and you come by and you say, well, you know, you're clearly not the king of Prussia, right? If you've ever dealt with a psychotic person, you know, you're not going to get anywhere.
1: No.
0: Right? You cannot use reason on a deeply irrational person. And this came home to me once when I was reading a book by David Burns, the psychologist, about how to talk with people and get along with them. And he tells a story about a guy who was psychotic that came to his psychiatry practice. He said, how's it been going? And he talked about how he stopped off at the church on the way in because John the Baptist was in there. He went to go talk to John the Baptist. And, you know, Burns's response initially was, okay, well, we need to up your Haldol, you know. I mean, obviously, you're not getting the benefit you need from your antipsychotics. Yeah. But he had an intern with him, and the intern's approach was completely different. He turns to the guy and he says, "Wow, you know, if I ran into John the Baptist on the way to the doctor's office, I'd really want to know what he had to say. You know, what did you learn?" And he had this great conversation with this psychotic individual about what he learned from John the Baptist. And when they left, the guy gave an assessment. He's like, you know, Dr. Burns, thank you for helping me, but man, your intern was just fantastic. And the point was he got better compliance by working with the guy and not immediately challenging the delusions. His goal, obviously, is to get him out of psychosis.
1: Yeah, yeah.
0: Right? But he had to be really gentle and not you know, crush a broken, wounded person. Mm-hmm. And not openly contradict because he's trying to bring them along. Now, the Catholic Church has a moral principle called gradualism. And the idea behind gradualism is, like, you want to see somebody in integral wholeness, right? You want to see their whole, you know, body, mind, soul, all functioning coherently and rationally according to the human nature and to their own flourishing. And that's the goal of the moral life, really. It's a template for happiness. But you're often not going to get there in a day, right? And sometimes you just have to get little incremental progresses, you know.
1: Yeah.
0: If you go to a meeting of Narcotics Anonymous, right? I mean, how many of those people smoke and drink caffeine like it's gone out of style? Well, like 100% of them, right? You know, is that good for you? No. But you're not about to take the caffeine away from the guy who's trying to get over a narcotic addiction.
1: Right, right.
0: Incremental steps,
1: sure,
0: you know?
1: Sure.
0: And I have talked to very orthodox, very conservative, very traditional Catholic priests who are confessors who will make a judgment of conscience, make a prudent judgment, not to inform an ignorant person about their moral obligation in a specific instance, if they judge that the person will not do their moral duty, right? Because they don't want to leave the person with a bad conscience. And so they try to make incremental gains. And I think if I were dealing with somebody who, you know, had a view of themselves, a philosophical view of themselves that I thought was, you know, misguided and was going to bring them harm, pastorally, sometimes I'm not going to be able to say everything that I think, not because I'm going to lose my job, but because I'm not going to help them. My goal is, how do I get this person from their current crisis, you know, to the next step of human wholeness. And if you're working in one of the helping professions, you know, if you're working in social work, I mean, you might be called into a situation to assess, you know, say, an instance of child abuse in a home. And you know, your objective here might be, if it's going on, just how do I get this kid out of this home?
1: Right.
0: And get him into protective services, right, or something. I'm not going to solve every problem this family has, yeah, you know, today. I've got an immediate critical need. How do I get that taken care of first? And then incrementally down the line, you know, maybe we have an opportunity to do other things. Probably not. The nature of your job is that you're going to help, you know, one out of a million people with one out of a million of their problems.
1: Yeah.
0: And one of the risks is, you know, the sense of, am I really doing any good in the world? Because the need is so monumental, the problems are so deep, and your contribution seemingly so minuscule, not to lose hope and get discouraged in a really needful area. And we need Catholics in places like that, with people with conscience and good moral sense and virtue, because it's tough, man. It's tough.
1: It is indeed. Call to Communion here on EWTN. Glad you're with us this afternoon. This weekend, as you probably know, and if you don't know, well, we're here to remind you, this Sunday is Mother's Day. And as far as secular holidays go, I don't think, David, you can beat Mother's Day.
0: Well, I like Mother's Day. Thanksgiving is pretty hard to beat, too, though, man. I'm a Thanksgiving fan.
1: It is awesome.
0: But Mother's Day is a fantastic day. And, you know, the older I get, the more and more and more I appreciate my mother.
1: Well, sure.
0: I was a kind of a bad kid growing up, particularly in high school, and I did not get along with my mom too
1: well.
0: Hard
1: to imagine.
0: You know, did not get along with her too well, and we kind of fought like cats and dogs for a while. And it got better when I got to adulthood, and it kept getting better and kept getting better. When my father died, which was in 2020, it was like my intimacy with my mom just went parabolic, and we both just love and appreciate each other so much. And I try to tell her all the time, I don't know what I'd do without you. I want you to live to 100. You're fantastic. I love you. I'm so grateful for you, and I mean every word of it. And I, you know, so happy Mother's Day to my mom, to all the other moms out there. You know, I look at what my wife does as a mother, and you know, John Paul talks about the genius of women and their particular gift of empathy, and that they can exceed men in that. And it's so obvious to me, you know, I mean, the way my wife just kind of, if somebody's hurting, if there's a problem, if there's a need, if there's a child in pain, the way she can glom onto that and everything else goes out the window. And it's, you just know that, like, there's no price she wouldn't pay. There's no inconvenience that she would not submit to. There's no cost she wouldn't sacrifice, you know, till she meets that need.
1: Yeah.
0: And what would we do without mothers?
1: Absolutely. So a little shout out to all our mothers. And we really appreciate all the sacrifices that you've gone through to be a mother. And of course, a little segue here, it wouldn't be Mother's Day without our very own Mother Angelica. This Sunday, coming up day after tomorrow, you can celebrate Mother's Day with us here at EWTN as we feature Mother Angelica's teaching series on heaven. It's a wonderful program. Check it out at noon, 1 p.m., 5 p.m., and 7 p.m. Eastern, only on EWTN radio and television. 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Hey, Leslie, what's on your mind today?
2: Hey, thank you for taking my call. And I'm a convert. I converted when I was 24, and I'm 66 now, and I still have questions about the Catholic faith. But I really want to explain things to my Protestant friends who ask things about the church, and some of them I can answer, and some of them I can't. So I'll rattle three of them off, and you can answer what you have time with.
1: Okay.
2: But my first of all, rosary beads, and then apparitions, and then Holy Days obligation are my three questions.
0: Okay, yeah, absolutely. I really appreciate the questions. Let me say at the outset that when dialoguing about Catholicism with your Protestant friends, you are not under an obligation to let your Protestant friends set the agenda for the conversation. And I think it's entirely reasonable for you to be assertive in your positive presentation of Catholicism, according to the hierarchy of truths articulated by the church. So what I mean by that is, if I'm dialoguing about the Catholic faith with anybody, Catholic or not Catholic, I'm not going to lead off with holy days of obligation. I'm going to lead off with the Trinitarian God and our communion with him through Christ and his atonement and what it means to follow Christ as a Catholic. That's the heart and soul, the kerygma, according to the Catholic Church, is where I'm going to place all the weight. And it's where my devotional life and my spiritual life and my self-conception lie, right? Ultimately, not in, you know, canonical precepts like the Holy Day of Obligation, as important as those are. It's just a matter of, you know, where do they rank in the hierarchy? Now, when it comes to, of course, the Rosary is a devotional tradition that is not obligatory for Catholics. You do not have to pray the Rosary to be a good Catholic. It came into existence, you know, beginnings in the 12th century and 13th century, and by the late Middle Ages, it had the form that it has now. And it was based on the pattern of the 150 psalms prayed by Benedictine monks and laity who had a hunger for their own private prayer life that could be somewhat modeled on monasticism and couldn't pray 150 psalms, started praying 150 Aves, the Ave Maria. And so that's where the tradition comes from. And as you know, the content of the thing, it's the Our Father and the Hail Mary and the Glory Be, combined with a series of meditations on the life of Jesus and Mary. And the rationale for it is that it's meant to be a kind of contemplative prayer where one enters in a reflective way contemplating the mystery of Christ and the Blessed Virgin in order to grow closer to them. I mean, it's the rationale for the thing.
1: Yep.
0: But you don't have to do it. You have to have a prayer life. It doesn't have to be the Rosary. When it comes to apparitions, so Scripture is filled with apparitions. Apparitions on all Old and New Testament. I mean, think about the Mount of Transfiguration. Jesus goes up there with St. Peter, and who shows up but Moses and Elijah. I mean, that's an apparition. Angels are appearing to people all over the place in the New Testament. Of course, in the Old Testament, you have apparitions as well. The spirit of Samuel appears to Saul. There are other instances. There are angels that pop up all over the place. So apparitions are a thing that happen in sacred scripture. There's no reason to suspect that, you know, that God is somehow impotent to cause apparitions in contemporary Christianity, right? So that's just a fact. Now,
1: Okay. The
0: Catholic attitude towards apparitions is one of deep skepticism. So if somebody comes to me and says, well, you know, Jesus showed up in my room last night and told me X, my first thought is, yeah, right, sure. Right? And that is exactly what you should think. You should think like, yeah, buddy, you know, yeah. I've got a bridge in Brooklyn. I mean, like, no way. I mean, I'm just deep skepticism. And every once in a while, I mean, this is very rare in Catholic history. Every once in a while, someone will report an apparition and the initial response is deep skepticism. And then the local bishop will look into it and say, well, maybe there's something to this after all. And then if it makes it up the chain to the papacy, the papacy might say, okay, well, we give permission for people to venerate, the saint or image of Christ or whatever that appears out of this. But that is not the same thing as saying all Catholics have to believe it or do it.
1: Right.
0: And anything that is purported to be revealed in an apparition falls into the category of private revelation, which is to say it's for a particular person at a particular time and place, and it's not something that's obligatory for all Catholics to believe, right? And if they do believe it, it shouldn't be applied universally to everybody as if it were meant for the whole world, because that's not to whom it was given. Now, as a matter of fact, Protestant Christians, evangelicals in particular, they believe in apparitions all over the place. They just don't believe in Marian apparitions. They're always testifying out of apparitions. How many times have you talked to your Protestant friend and he says, well, you know, God told me
1: X.
0: God told me X. God told me X. They're all claiming to have private revelation all day long and twice on Sundays. I grew up with angel stories abounding, right, in my family life and in my church life. They all claim this stuff, right, constantly. But because they don't formalize it in the way that Catholics do, they think they're somehow distinct, right? Holy days of obligation. I live in the South. I live in Alabama, and this is Southern Baptist land. And if you grew up in Southern Baptist land, Wednesday night is almost a holy day of obligation, right? And Sundays in most Protestant communities are, as it were, holy days of obligation in that there is a cultural conviction that almost has the force of law, has the force of law, that if you don't conform to these patterns in your worship life, there's something wrong with you. You know, a Christian, Presbyterian, Baptist, Methodist, Lutheran, whatever, who just says, well, I'm just not going to go to church on Sundays. That would raise eyebrows.
1: Sure.
0: That would raise eyebrows, right? Well, that's something odd there, right? Likewise, churches are always having, some extra event, right? And what does the pastor say at the Protestant church? Well, we're having, Brother Jones is coming to do the revival service on Friday night, and I expect you all to be there. It's the same idea. It's the same darn idea. Now, the legal structure of the churches is different, but the pressure, the coercion, the sense of communal solidarity that lies behind this call to corporate worship in some context, that's very familiar to Protestants. What they aren't familiar with is that there might be a code of canon law, that specifies this. But hey, we got a billion people in the Catholic Church, right? I mean, you got to have some system to run that, and the Holy Days of Obligation are just a way of calling the Catholic community together to hallow or recognize particular days in the calendar that are important to Christian identity. We do that as a nation. We have national holidays all the time,
1: sure,
0: right, to commemorate this or that or the other thing. It's the same concept.
1: Well, there you go. Leslie, thanks so much for your call. I really wanted to get to Eddie in Washington State. Eddie, unfortunately, we are all out of time. Please call us back on Monday. We will put you to the head of the line. Dr. David Andrews, have a great weekend.
0: Thank you, Tom.
1: And don't forget about your mom.
0: Thank you.
1: You better get that gift.
0: Yeah.
1: Whatever you're going to do. Keep it right here on EWTN. We are here for you 24 hours a day, 7 days a week. We are your Catholic connection. Do check us out on the web if you want to hear this program again. Pedro will have it posted for you in about an hour or so. 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And don't you forget about your mom this weekend, too. On behalf of our fantastic team, I'm Tom Price, along with Dr. David Andrews. Have that wonderful weekend. Don't forget about mom. See you next time on Monday on Call to Communion. Have a great weekend, and God bless.
3: This is a Did You Know moment with Sandra McDevitt. Did you know May crownings of the Blessed Mother has a very old tradition? In most parishes in May, children bring flowers to place at the foot of the statue of Our Lady. A child is chosen to place a wreath of flowers on the head of the Blessed Mother. The first recorded crowning was by Pope Gregory III in the 8th century, when he ordered a gold crown to be placed in an image of Our Lady's in St. Peter's. During the Middle Ages, it was an established tradition to crown a statue of Mary with a wreath of red and white roses. For biblical reference, cite Revelations chapter 12. A woman appeared in the heavens with a crown of 12 stars about to give birth, a clear reference to Mary. After the Protestant Reformation, a young girl was chosen as Queen of the May, replacing the Blessed Mother with a secular version. I'm Sandra McDevitt, EWTN Radio.
4: Prayer has been so powerful in my communication with God, understanding the church better, most importantly, understanding the Lord better, and myself better. I heard it said once that God answers Knee-mail, as in K-N-E-E. Prayer is powerful. One of the favorite things I love to do when it comes to prayer is to ask for the intercession of the great saints. Try it sometime. You'll be very, very impressed and surprised by the amazing power of prayer.
5: What happened when you received confirmation? What did God do for you when you were confirmed? Though the ritual has developed, the sacraments the same, as we find out in the Acts of the Apostles. And the Spirit still comes with power into our lives. Find out more next on Breaking the Bread. Jesus will not leave us alone. He won't make us children of God in baptism only to leave us orphans, as he assures us in this week's gospel. He asks the Father to send the Paraclete, to give us the Spirit, to dwell with us and to keep us united in the life that he shares with the Father and with us. We see the promised gift of his Spirit being conferred in our first reading. The scene from Acts apparently depicts a primitive confirmation rite. Philip, one of the first deacons, proclaims the gospel in the non-Jewish city of Samaria. The Samaritans accept the word of God and are baptized. But it remains for the apostles to send their representatives, Peter and John, to pray and to lay hands on the newly baptized. Why? So that they might receive the fullness of the Holy Spirit. This is the basis of our sacrament of confirmation, by which the grace of baptism is perfected and completed, and believers are sealed with the Spirit promised by our Lord. We remain in this grace so long as we love Christ and keep His commandments. And strengthened in the Spirit, whom Jesus said would be our advocate, we are called to bear witness to our salvation, to the tremendous deeds that God has done for us in the name of His Son. In our responsorial psalm, we celebrate our liberation. As God changed the sea into dry land to free the captive Israelites, so Christ suffered that He might lead us to God. The events echo again in this week's epistle. This is the reason for our hope, the hope that sustains us in the face of a world that cannot accept His truth, the hope that sustains us when we are maligned and defamed for His name's sake. Put to death in the flesh, He was made alive in the Spirit, St. Paul tells us. And as Jesus Himself promises, because I live, you will live. This is Scott Hahn for Breaking the Bread.
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9: I'm Father Bernard McGuckey. I'm standing outside St. James's Palace here in the heart of London. Join me to hear the connection between this building and one of the great devotions of Catholicism, devotion to the Sacred Heart.

Welcome to the Queen's Chapel here in St James's Palace, situated between Trafalgar Square and Buckingham Palace. We're here because an extraordinary event in Catholic history took place here. In the middle of the 17th century, Claude Lacolombiere, the chaplain to the Duchess of York, first referred to what would become modern devotion to the Heart of Christ. Claude was a young Jesuit who had just finished his training as a Jesuit, and he so impressed his superiors that he was entrusted with very difficult assignments. Père Lachaise, who's well known to the world for having given the name to the famous cemetery in Paris in which you'll find the likes of Chopin, Oscar Wilde, and other great luminaries. He realized the quality of Claude, and when there was a search to find a suitable chaplain to Mary of Modena, who had just become the Duchess of York, Claude was recommended for this difficult post. So he arrived here in 1676. While here, and he preached in this church, he first referred to a chosen soul, he didn't say her name, who had been privileged to have extraordinary revelations of the Heart of Christ. This wonderful revelation, which still is making echoes all these centuries later, was about the extraordinary love in the heart of God for every one of us, whatever our background, religion, race, or creed, that God has a heart for all of us. And really what he was wanting was that we would have a heart for others. It's a simple message, but it's deep and profound. It was also in this building, in the chaplain's quarters, where Claude kept his famous diaries. And he was more detailed about Margaret Mary in the diaries. He never mentioned her name. But then, when he eventually died, these diaries were discovered in this building. They blew her cover. She was quietly living her religious life in the center of France. No one knew except her superiors about the extraordinary things that had happened in her life. And suddenly she was an important figure in the religious life of France. So here we are today, right in the heart of London. And maybe if your hearing is good, you might hear one of the bands in the vicinity here that celebrate the life of the monarchy here in London. Claude had to be very discreet in his dealings with people here. One night, a Franciscan priest called John Wall came to spend the night with him in the chaplain's quarters. It was All Saints' Night, 1677. They talked all through the night, and John Wall said he felt as if he were in the presence of John the Evangelist returned to the world to rekindle love in our hearts. John Wall was hanged, drawn, and quartered within the year, was actually canonized before Claude Lacolombiere, canonized with the other English martyrs in 1670. His problems started because on one occasion, someone came to him and pretended that he was interested in taking instructions in the Catholic faith, but it was a ruse, it was a trick to involve unfairly Claude in a conspiracy. Around that time, Titus Oates was very active and it created the impression that there was a wholesale program to kill the monarch. Claude was arrested, he was put in the King's Bench prison, was there for some months, was tried on several occasions, but it was obvious that the case was totally without foundation. While in the King's Bench, he contracted tuberculosis, from which he would eventually die. But the reason why he wasn't, like some of his other Jesuit colleagues, put to death was because of his French citizenship. He was banished from England, crossed
the Channel and made his way back to France. But these 2 years were very, very important in his own life and in the development of the concept of devotion to the Sacred Heart. Margaret Mary could not preach this herself because she was an enclosed nun, and she had to call on the help of others, and the ones she turned to were Jesuits. Her superiors, when she revealed this extraordinary revelation she'd received, brought in some other directors. Most of them thought she was just having fantasies, and one of them recommended that she be given good hot soup as a solution to her problems. The great source of the strength of Claude La Colombière was, as he said himself, his daily mass. He led a very rigorous life. In fact, he didn't light a fire in his room in this building in the heart of the London cold. He ate very sparingly, worked all the time. His whole life was given to others. He said mass here on the altar behind me, and we've actually got the sacred vessels that he used when he was here, the chalice and the container for the bread and wine, and also actually the very candles were the ones he used when he was here in London. Over on the right, there is a dish that was used for bringing up the offertory gifts at the Mass. While he described England as a land of crosses, because he saw the extraordinary suffering that was been endured by people very, very valiantly, and he was in awe of their wonderful faith. And what he wanted to do was deepen that faith, strengthen it. But he had to go about it in a very, very prudent way, very, very carefully. Mary of Modena herself, the Duchess of York, had actually hoped to become a visitation nun herself. But for reasons of state, on the invitation of the Pope, she became the Duchess of York and was a wonderful friend to her two stepdaughters, Mary and Anne. In fact, Mary, who subsequently married William III, loved her stepmother so much that she invited her over to Holland when she was having her first child. Sadly, the child was still born, but it was an indication of how affectionate this young woman was. She was profoundly Catholic, but it didn't prevent her opening out to everyone at the court. She depended immensely on Claude La Colombière and was guided by him in finding her way through all the delicate situations in which she found herself. She was very young when she came here, and one of her expressions of her fidelity to him was in 1697, she had been so taken by devotion to the Sacred Heart that she was the first person to appeal to Rome to have the Feast of the Sacred Heart introduced into the church. It wasn't conceded at the time. A couple of hundred years later, it was, but she was the first to ask for it. I first heard the name Claude La Colombière many years ago in the little chapel of the Sacred Heart where I was baptized, made my first communion, and was actually ordained in North Antrim, in the north part of Ireland. And I remember distinctly during what was known as the Holy Hour, and the Holy Hour really was an idea that came from the Lord through Margaret Mary. I remember distinctly the priest using these words, and I didn't know at the time. I knew they were from somebody called Claude La Colombière, but they come back to me. This is what he said. Men may deprive me of possessions and of honor. Sickness may strip me of strength and the means of serving you. I may even lose your grace by sin, but I shall never lose my hope. I shall keep it till the last moment of my life, and at that moment all the demons in hell shall strive to tear it from me in vain. In peace I lie down and at once fall asleep,
But the part I still remember, and it was almost the first religious light I ever got in my life, others may look for happiness from their wealth or talents. Others may rest on the innocence of their life, or the severity of their penance, or the amount of their alms, or the fervor of their prayers. It is you and none other, Lord, who make me rest secure. As for me, Lord, all my confidence is my confidence itself. No one has hoped in the Lord and has been confounded. When Claude wrote that, he didn't realize what lay ahead of him, because sickness would rob him of the ability to do the things he wanted to do. But he was very fortunate that Margaret Mary had a special message for him from the Lord. Eventually, he couldn't even dress himself. This dynamic young man, who would have become one of the great literateurs of France, because he was even known in his 20s for his beautiful style of French. She told him what the Lord has said to her. When he was young and full of energy, he glorified me by what he did. But now that he can do nothing, I glorify myself through him. That was a consolation to Claude. The meeting of Claude Lacolombiere and Margaret Mary had an influence similar to that of Francis and Claire, or Benedict and Scholastica. And often in the church and in Christian history, it was a combined effort of two saints, a male and a female, that produced such extraordinary results. Claude was on his own here, but he had been inspired by what he learned from Margaret Mary. So Claude Lacolombiere, the name means the dovecote, Colombiere, spent 2 years here in his very short life. While here, he composed some of the beautiful prayers that we still associate with him. Claude's famous prayer for self-forgetfulness reveals a never-growing conviction that holiness is always God's work. He would need great virtue to accept gracefully what God had in store for him. His prayer was found among his effects after his death. Sacred Heart of Jesus, help me to learn perfect selflessness, since this is the only path to you. Teach me what I must do to attain the purity of your love, the desire for which you have inspired in me. I feel powerless ever to succeed in this aim without a very exceptional light and special help that I can only expect from you. Accomplish your will in me, Lord. I know I resist it, but it seems to me that I would truly like not to resist. It is you who will have to do it all, Divine Heart of Jesus Christ. The glory of my sanctification will be yours alone, and this is the only reason that I wish to desire perfection. Amen. She tells us that when she was young, she only prayed to Our Lady. She didn't feel that she should go straight to Jesus. She always went through Mary to Jesus. And while Our Lady was a mother to her, at times Our Lady could be demanding. She tells us that on one occasion, as a little girl, she was sitting down saying the rosary. Our Lady appeared to her with a frown on her face and said, "My child, you are serving me so negligently." And the little child went down on her knees immediately. And she said for the rest of her life, she hardly ever prayed except on her knees. And she said those words made a very, very profound impact on her. They stayed with her for the rest of her life. When she was 8 years of age, her father died. And at that stage, she left this chateau and was sent as a boarder to the poor Clares in a nearby town. And this is where she learned her love of religious life.
She considered that all the sisters were saints, and she hoped that one day she would be one of them. So this started very early on in her life. It would lead to a problem later, because when young men from around this beautiful area came wanting to marry her, and her mother wanted her to choose one of them, she was totally resistant. She knew she had made this vow of chastity, and she now knew as an older person what it meant, and she was totally resistant to any idea of marriage. On one occasion during Carnival, she was at a dance with other girls. The Lord appeared to her as Ecce Homo, behold the man, the Lord suffering had just been scourged. Once again, this made a profound impact on her, and she said, for the rest of her life, none of her sufferings seemed difficult or hard, because she continually saw herself as a lover of Jesus and called in some way to live out some of his suffering. She was taken to the Poor Clare convent, where she had a relative. She loved the nuns and they had taught her, but somehow or other she felt this was not where she should be. And she said to her cousin, if I came here, it would be out of love of you. I want to go simply out of love for Jesus. Sometime after that, she visited the town of Paray-le-Monial, and while near a visitation convent there, she heard an inner voice say, this is where I want you to be. But she had no very clear idea of what would be involved. Suffering was a part of the life of Margaret Mary from early on. She had this suffering in her family. She had a strange suffering in her life. I think she should be the patron saint of those with allergies. The allergy in her family was cheese, which is a particular problem in this part of the world where they make some of the most beautiful cheese in the world. But the only condition that was made by her brother when she eventually did become a religious was that she would not be asked to eat cheese. That was overruled, and she was actually told to eat cheese like everybody else. And it went on for the whole of her life, and she said it was excruciating, the pain that that involved for her every time she took cheese. So we have got a patron saint of people with allergies. Under family pressure, she tended to weaken in her resolve not to get married when people tried to convince her, almost convinced her, that her vow of chastity as a child was irrelevant, that she didn't know what she was doing and that she could forget about it. She was beginning to waver, and she had already, it was out of her teen years at this stage. She was actually confirmed when she was 22 years of age. The reason for that was the bishop of the area was lax about confirming the children on a regular basis. Margaret Mary's confirmation was the flowering of all the great gifts of the Holy Spirit. She was no longer a teenager or a child. She grew into someone very, very strong, was able to endure the extraordinary sufferings that would lie ahead of her when she eventually did enter a convent. In our next program, we're going to go behind the monastery walls, as a great privilege from the sisters, to see what life was like for this woman who has had such an impact on the whole subsequent life of Catholicism. So, thank you for being with us. May the blessing of Almighty God, the Father, the Son, and the Holy Spirit remain with you always.

0: Welcome back to Catholic Enlightenment, where we look at the gift of Catholicism to our civilization. In this series, we're trying to reclaim the title of Enlightenment for Catholic faith and the Catholic mind. In the first program of the series, we looked at the influence of Catholicism on our understanding of the cosmos, of space, time, and the world of nature. In this program, we want to look at the humanities, particularly the physical expression of our faith, of our creativity in art and architecture and other aspects of the human being. I'm here with my friend Father Marcus Holden, who is custodian of the Church of St. Augustine's in Ramsgate in England. And in fact, I'm in front of a tomb. So perhaps you'd like to explain, Father Marcus, the significance of the gentleman behind me.
1: Yes, well, this is Pugin buried here, and he is known as God's architect. He sought to reclaim those ages of faith and to build design buildings that had soul, to decorate them according to their function. And he built more than 7 cathedrals and 40 churches. But he's most famous for designing the Houses of Parliament and Big Ben, which is an icon of this country.
0: Now, this link between Catholicism and art and architecture, could you perhaps explain a little bit why there does seem to be this link, why the Church has so often expressed itself in these different artistic forms?
1: Yes, well, there's a deep reason for it. It's not by accident. Our religion, unlike perhaps any other in the world, believes that God has become utterly personal and physical with us. That's what we believe with the incarnation. It literally means the Word, who is God, has become enfleshed, one of us. And that changes the relationship of matter to the divine. And in St. Paul's writings, we hear of Jesus being called the image of the invisible God, and we can see him. And therefore, art changes for that very reason.
0: So it begins with the stable in Bethlehem and the baby lying in the manger, and then suddenly, you know, a few centuries later, you've got Chartres Cathedral and all the extraordinary things that are flowering from this.
1: Yes, it's like an explosion of creativity that comes from God touching matter and making matter holy.
0: So just going back to the early centuries of Christianity, it traces this story a little bit through the ages. What would you say are the big landmarks of the first few centuries, and particularly the influence of Christianity on art and on architecture?
1: Well, as you know, Christianity was persecuted in the early times under the Roman Empire, and it was difficult for Christians to express themselves in art and in building. But even then, you see works of art created in the catacombs of Rome, for instance. If you go there to those burial places, you see icons of Christ, the Good Shepherd, of the Blessed Virgin Mary, carrying the child Jesus, of the Magi. So art was part of that initial early Christianity. There was a desire to express faith in image.
0: If you want to think about early buildings, are there particular places you go in the world to see early Christian buildings, to see examples of this first flowering?
1: Well, even again, before the conversion of the Roman Empire, you have churches built with artistic images, fresco on the wall. Dora Oropos, which is a place in Syria, in the east of Syria, has Christian architecture, Christian art from the 3rd century. A very clear example of what Christianity was about, even in those early times.
0: So aren't any sort of big names in architectural forms over the centuries that our viewers would need to be aware of that are linked in a strong way to Catholicism?
1: Yes, absolutely. A lot of the earlier artists we don't know the names of. Not until about the 13th century do we begin to hear the names of the great artists. In the early times, art was produced, but almost in an anonymous way. There's something very humble about that. It wasn't the cult of the personality as we definitely have today with modern art. It was done for the glory of God and for the service of the people. So you have those great artists from Roman times who created mosaics using the gifts from ancient Greece and Rome, but brought to the service of Christ.
0: So you're saying that in the early centuries, Christians began to express themselves artistically. And can you use some examples of this sort of evolution? How did this develop? And what are the fruits of it?
1: Well, as soon as Rome had become Christian, as soon as the empire had become converted, you get the whole use of ancient Roman and Greek civilization put to the service of the church. And then you see those mosaics that you find in Rome to this day and later in Hagia Sophia in Constantinople, and the development of icons, the Eastern icon tradition. When St. Augustine landed here in Ramsgate, England, 597 AD, we're told that the monks who came with him carried an icon of Christ. These icons that are particularly known in the East were present throughout Christianity at that period.
0: So he wasn't just bringing Christianity, or that's a rather derogatory way of putting it, but also bringing civilization with him when he landed.
1: Yes, he brought art. Right. He not only the icon of Christ, there was a silver crucifix that wouldn't have been seen in these parts before that time, and also a book of the Gospels, which was the Word of God, but also illuminated.
0: Yes.
1: And beautifully designed. It still exists to this day in Cambridge. He brought a new understanding of the beauty of creation.
0: Now, in the subsequent centuries, this period is sometimes rather patronizingly referred to as the Dark Ages, but perhaps you'd have something else to say about this period.
1: Yes, I think when we come to the 13th century, for instance, we can talk about a golden age of art. It's in this period when we see the first move towards perspective, that art becomes almost three-dimensional. It's there to teach us. Think of those cycles of Giotto, the great Franciscan-inspired artists, in Assisi, where you go through the life of Francis through art, and you learn from it. The development of traditions surrounding the Christmas crib with the Christ child, ever so physical, and the Stations of the Cross, where we empathize with our Lord through art. Our art touches the emotions as well, and in that period, it comes to life. It becomes even more personal.
0: I think something particularly special happens in Western Europe about this time, particularly with the portrayal of the face, and the face becomes a vehicle for seeing the person much more as a kind of window of the soul. So one almost comes into a second-person relationship with the figure portrayed in the art. I think it's very important for understanding grace as well, that just as grace brings us into second-person relationship with God, somehow that's also changing the way we see art as well, and bringing us into second-person relationship with the saints, the Mother of God, and Jesus Christ himself, of course.
1: Yes, this is a fruit of Christianity too, because in ancient art, everything is rather two-dimensional and flat, and the divine is very distant. But suddenly, with Christianity, you get this move towards intimacy, towards personal relations with God, and the human person takes on expression in relation to God.
0: Now, Father Marcus, I'd like to perhaps bring you now into the Renaissance and then the later centuries. And are there any particular highlights, any landmarks during this time?
1: Oh, it's a glorious period, and people still pack out the art galleries to see the works of Michelangelo, and we visit Leonardo da Vinci and Caravaggio, who develops that wonderful technique of light and darkness. No one could have stood before the Pietà in St. Peter's in Rome and looked upon the 15th century as a dark age.
0: Yes, this is the period before the Enlightenment, so-called, yes. And even into later centuries, because one thing I've noticed is that there seems to be a decline of art in certain ways. I mean, a lot of the modern art, I mean, some of it's good, but there's a lot of ugliness today. How would you explain what has happened then in recent centuries?
1: I think art is an expression of the soul. And what is important to us is expressed in art. And what we often see in modernity is a lack of religious feeling, a lack of soul, and also a sense of priorities that have gone wrong. So the human person turned in upon itself rather than looking outward to God and to others.
0: So if I may paraphrase, if we have grace, we get nature thrown in. But if we lose grace, then our perspective on nature begins to collapse as well. Perhaps the visual arts may be a very clear way of seeing this.
1: Yes, and we see almost a return to pagan art, where the world is worshipped for itself, which was one of the reasons why Christianity changed art.
0: Well, thank you for joining us for this program on the subject of Catholic Enlightenment. Thank you.

0: Join us as we pray the rosary for those who cannot afford their minimum basic needs of food, health, and housing. 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
1: Welcome to The Rosary is a Place with Father Benedict Rochelle and Simonetta.
2: We want to invite you to pray the Rosary with us. The Rosary is many things, but perhaps the best way to think about the Rosary is to think about it as a spiritual place, as an invisible chapel that you can enter into even in a busy time of life. And in a place like this, to enter into silence, into prayerfulness, and to follow the events of the life of our Lord Jesus Christ as they must have been seen by the eyes of his mother. We celebrate the Rosary with Mary, but of course, that means we celebrate it with Jesus. And we look on him in the mysteries of grace and salvation as his mother and Joseph and the apostles must have seen these events. So, quietly, enter into your own spirit and join us as we offer the Rosary to God in honor of Christ and his mother.

0: Almighty, creator of heaven and earth, and in Jesus Christ, his only Son, our Lord, who was conceived by the Holy Spirit, born of the Virgin Mary, suffered under Pontius Pilate, was crucified, died, and was buried. He descended into hell. The third day he rose again from the dead, and he ascended into heaven, and is seated at the right hand of God, the Father Almighty, from whence he shall come to judge the living and the dead.
1: I believe in the Holy Spirit, the Holy Catholic Church, the communion of saints, the forgiveness of sins, the resurrection of the body, and life everlasting. Amen.
0: Our Father, who art in heaven, hallowed be thy name. Thy kingdom come, thy will be done, on earth as it is in heaven.
1: Give us this day our daily bread, and forgive us our trespasses, as we forgive those who trespass against us. And lead us not into temptation, but deliver us from evil. Amen.
0: Let us offer the next three Aves, that we will have an increase of faith, hope, and love. Hail Mary, full of grace, the Lord is with thee. Blessed art thou amongst women, and blessed is the fruit of thy womb, Jesus.
1: Holy Mary, Mother of God, pray for us sinners, now and at the hour of our death. Amen.
0: Hail Mary, full of grace, the Lord is with thee. Blessed art thou amongst women, and blessed is the fruit of thy womb, Jesus.
1: Holy Mary, Mother of God, pray for us sinners, now and at the hour of our death. Amen.
0: Hail Mary, full of grace, the Lord is with thee. Blessed art thou amongst women, and blessed is the fruit of thy womb, Jesus.
1: Holy Mary, Mother of God, pray for us sinners, now and at the hour of our death. Amen.
0: Glory be to the Father, and to the Son, and to the Holy Spirit.
1: As it was in the beginning,

0: The first joyful mystery, the Annunciation by the angel to Mary that she will be the mother of Emmanuel. Our Father, who art in heaven, hallowed be thy name. Thy kingdom come, thy will be done, on earth as it is in heaven.
1: Give us this day our daily bread, and forgive us our trespasses, as we forgive those who trespass against us. And lead us not into temptation, but deliver us from evil. Amen.
0: Hail Mary, full of grace, the Lord is with thee. Blessed art thou amongst women, and blessed is the fruit of thy womb, Jesus.
1: Holy Mary, Mother of God, pray for us sinners, now and at the hour of our death. Amen.
0: Hail Mary, full of grace, the Lord is with thee. Blessed art thou amongst women, and blessed is the fruit of thy womb, Jesus.
1: Holy Mary, Mother of God, pray for us sinners, now and at the hour of our death. Amen.
0: Hail Mary, full of grace, the Lord is with thee. Blessed art thou amongst women, and blessed is the fruit of thy womb, Jesus.
1: Holy Mary, Mother of God, pray for us sinners, now and at the hour of our death. Amen.
0: Hail Mary, full of grace, the Lord is with thee. Blessed art thou amongst women, and blessed is the fruit of thy womb, Jesus.
1: Holy Mary, Mother of God, pray for us sinners, now and at the hour of our death. Amen.
0: Hail Mary, full of grace, the Lord is with thee. Blessed art thou amongst women, and blessed is the fruit of thy womb, Jesus.
1: Holy Mary, Mother of God, pray for us sinners, now and at the hour of our death. Amen.
0: Hail Mary, full of grace, the Lord is with thee. Blessed art thou amongst women, and blessed is the fruit of thy womb, Jesus.
1: Holy Mary, Mother of God, pray for us sinners, now and at the hour of our death. Amen.
0: Hail Mary, full of grace, the

0: Lord is with thee. Blessed art thou amongst women, and blessed is the fruit of thy womb, Jesus.
1: Holy Mary, Mother of God, pray for us sinners, now and at the hour of our death. Amen.
0: Hail Mary, full of grace, the Lord is with thee. Blessed art thou amongst women, and blessed is the fruit of thy womb, Jesus.
1: Holy Mary, Mother of God, pray for us sinners, now and at the hour of our death. Amen.
0: Hail Mary, full of grace, the Lord is with thee. Blessed art thou amongst women, and blessed is the fruit of thy womb, Jesus.
1: Holy Mary, Mother of God, pray for us sinners, now and at the hour of our death. Amen.
0: Hail Mary, full of grace, the Lord is with thee. Blessed art thou amongst women, and blessed is the fruit of thy womb, Jesus.
1: Holy Mary, Mother of God, pray for us sinners, now and at the hour of our death. Amen.
0: Glory be to the Father, and to the Son, and to the Holy Spirit.
1: As it was in the beginning, is now, and ever shall be, world without end. Amen.
0: O my Jesus,
1: forgive us our sins.
0: Save us from the fires of hell.
1: Bring all souls to heaven, especially those in most need of thy mercy.
0: The second joyful mystery, the visitation of our Blessed Lady to Elizabeth and to the child in her womb, John the Baptist. Our Father, who art in heaven, hallowed be thy name. Thy kingdom come, thy will be done, on earth as it is in heaven.
1: Give us this day our daily bread, and forgive us our trespasses, as we forgive those who trespass against us. And lead us not into temptation, but deliver us from evil. Amen.
0: Hail Mary, full of grace, the Lord is with thee. Blessed art thou amongst women, and blessed is the fruit of thy womb, Jesus.
1: Holy Mary, Mother of God, pray for us sinners, now and at the hour of our death. Amen.
0: Hail Mary, full of grace, the Lord is with thee. Blessed art thou amongst women, and blessed is the fruit of thy womb, Jesus.
1: Holy Mary, Mother of God, pray for us sinners, now and at the hour of our death. Amen.
0: Hail Mary, full of grace, the Lord is with thee. Blessed art thou amongst women, and blessed is the fruit of thy womb, Jesus.
1: Holy Mary, Mother of God, pray for us sinners, now and at the hour of our death. Amen.
0: Hail Mary, full of grace, the Lord is with thee. Blessed art thou amongst women, and blessed is the fruit of thy womb, Jesus.
1: Holy Mary, Mother of God, pray for us sinners, now and at the hour of our death. Amen.
0: Hail Mary, full of grace, the Lord is with thee. Blessed art thou amongst women, and blessed is the fruit of thy womb, Jesus.
1: Holy Mary, Mother of God, pray for us sinners, now and at the hour of our death. Amen.
0: Hail Mary, full of grace, the Lord is with thee. Blessed art thou amongst women, and blessed is the fruit of thy womb, Jesus.
1: Holy Mary, Mother of God, pray for us sinners, now and at the hour of our death. Amen.
0: Hail Mary, full of grace, the Lord is with thee. Blessed art thou amongst women, and blessed is the fruit of thy womb, Jesus.
1: Holy Mary, Mother of God, pray for us sinners, now and at the hour of our death. Amen.
0: Hail Mary, full of grace, the Lord is with thee. Blessed art thou amongst women, and blessed is the fruit of thy womb, Jesus.
1: Holy Mary, Mother of God, pray for us sinners, now and at the hour of our death. Amen.
0: Hail Mary, full of grace, the Lord is with thee. Blessed art thou amongst women, and blessed is the fruit of thy womb, Jesus.
1: Holy Mary, Mother of God, pray for us sinners, now and at the hour of our death. Amen.
0: Hail Mary, full of grace, the Lord is with thee. Blessed art thou amongst women, and blessed is the fruit of thy womb, Jesus.
1: Holy Mary, Mother of God, pray for us sinners, now and at the hour of our death. Amen.
0: Hail Mary, full of grace, the Lord is with thee. Blessed art thou amongst women, and blessed is the fruit of thy womb, Jesus.
1: Holy Mary, Mother of God, pray for us sinners, now and at the hour of our death. Amen.
0: Glory be to the Father, and to the Son, and to the Holy Spirit.
1: As it was in the beginning, is now, and ever shall be, world without end. Amen.
0: O my Jesus, forgive us our sins. Save us from the fires of hell. Bring all souls to heaven, especially those in most need of thy mercy. The third joyful mystery, the birth of our divine Savior. The birth of Jesus is filled with joy, the joy of the angels, the joy of the shepherds, the joy of the Magi. But it happens in such strange circumstances. She laid him in a manger because there was no room for them in the inn. How important it is for us to remember that God chose that his Son would be poor, that he would be very poor, that he would be poor all of his life. There are two things we need to think about. First of all, that according to his own words, what we do for the poor, we do for him. And secondly, that we ourselves must not be attached to worldly things and invested in seeking and getting things that make us comfortable. Our Father, who art in heaven, hallowed be thy name. Thy kingdom come, thy will be done, on earth as it is in heaven.
1: Give us this day our daily bread, and forgive us our trespasses, as we forgive those who trespass against us. And lead us not into temptation, but deliver us from evil. Amen.
0: Hail Mary, full of grace, the Lord is with thee. Blessed art thou amongst women, and blessed is the fruit of thy womb, Jesus.
1: Holy Mary, Mother of God, pray for us sinners, now and at the hour of our death. Amen.
0: Hail Mary, full of grace, the Lord is with thee. Blessed art thou amongst women, and blessed is the fruit of thy womb, Jesus.
1: Holy Mary, Mother of God, pray for us sinners, now and at the hour of our death. Amen.
0: Hail Mary, full of grace, the Lord is with thee. Blessed art thou amongst women, and blessed is the fruit of thy womb, Jesus.
1: Holy Mary, Mother of God, pray for us sinners, now and at the hour of our death. Amen.
0: Hail Mary, full of grace, the Lord is with thee. Blessed art thou amongst women, and blessed is the fruit of thy womb, Jesus.
1: Holy Mary, Mother of God, pray for us sinners, now and at the hour of our death. Amen.
0: Hail Mary, full of grace, the Lord is with thee. Blessed art thou amongst women, and blessed is the fruit of thy womb, Jesus.
1: Holy Mary, Mother of God, pray for us sinners, now and at the hour of our death. Amen.
0: Hail Mary, full of grace, the Lord is with thee. Blessed art thou amongst women, and blessed is the fruit of thy womb, Jesus.
1: Holy Mary, Mother of God, pray for us sinners, now and at the hour of our death. Amen.
0: Hail Mary, full of grace, the Lord is with thee. Blessed art thou amongst women, and blessed is the fruit of thy womb, Jesus.
1: Holy Mary, Mother of God, pray for us sinners, now and at the hour of our death. Amen.
0: Hail Mary, full of grace, the Lord is with thee. Blessed art thou amongst women, and blessed is the fruit of thy womb, Jesus.
1: Holy Mary, Mother of God, pray for us sinners, now and at the hour of our death. Amen.
0: Hail Mary, full of grace, the Lord is with thee. Blessed art thou amongst women, and blessed is the fruit of thy womb, Jesus.
1: Holy Mary, Mother of God, pray for us sinners, now and at the hour of our death. Amen.
0: Hail Mary, full of grace, the Lord is with thee. Blessed art thou amongst women, and blessed is the fruit of thy womb, Jesus.
1: Holy Mary, Mother of God, pray for us sinners, now and at the hour of our death. Amen.
0: Glory be to the Father, and to the Son, and to the Holy Spirit.
1: As it was in the beginning, is now, and ever shall be, world without end. Amen.
0: O my Jesus, forgive us our sins. Save us from the fires of hell.
1: Bring all souls to heaven, especially those in most need of thy mercy.
0: The fourth joyful mystery, the presentation of the Christ child in the temple by Mary and Joseph. Our Father, who art in heaven, hallowed be thy name. Thy kingdom come, thy will be done, on earth as it is in heaven.
1: Give us this day our daily bread, and forgive us our trespasses, as we forgive those who trespass against us. And lead us not into temptation, but deliver us from evil. Amen.
0: Hail Mary, full of grace, the Lord is with thee. Blessed art thou amongst women, and blessed is the fruit of thy womb, Jesus.
1: Holy Mary, Mother of God, pray for us sinners, now and at the hour of our death. Amen.
0: Hail Mary, full of grace, the Lord is with thee. Blessed art thou amongst women, and blessed is the fruit of thy womb, Jesus.
1: Holy Mary, Mother of God, pray for us sinners, now and at the hour of our death. Amen.
0: Hail Mary, full of grace, the Lord is with thee. Blessed art thou amongst women, and blessed is the fruit of thy womb, Jesus.
1: Holy Mary, Mother of God, pray for us sinners, now and at the hour of our death. Amen.
0: Hail Mary, full of grace, the Lord is with thee. Blessed art thou amongst women, and blessed is the fruit of thy womb, Jesus.
1: Holy Mary, Mother of God, pray for us sinners, now and at the hour of our death. Amen.
0: Hail Mary, full of grace, the Lord is with thee. Blessed art thou amongst women, and blessed is the fruit of thy womb, Jesus.
1: Holy Mary, Mother of God, pray for us sinners, now and at the hour of our death. Amen.
0: Hail Mary, full of grace, the Lord is with thee. Blessed art thou amongst women, and blessed is the fruit of thy womb, Jesus.
1: Holy Mary, Mother of God, pray for us sinners, now and at the hour of our death. Amen.
0: Hail Mary, full of grace, the Lord is with thee. Blessed art thou amongst women, and blessed is the fruit of thy womb, Jesus.
1: Holy Mary, Mother of God, pray for us sinners, now and at the hour of our death. Amen.
0: Hail Mary, full of grace, the Lord is with thee. Blessed art thou amongst women, and blessed is the fruit of thy womb, Jesus.
1: Holy Mary, Mother of God, pray for us sinners, now and at the hour of our death. Amen.
0: Hail Mary, full of grace, the Lord is with thee. Blessed art thou amongst women, and blessed is the fruit of thy womb, Jesus.
1: Holy Mary, Mother of God, pray for us sinners, now and at the hour of our death. Amen.
0: Hail Mary, full of grace, the Lord is with thee. Blessed art thou amongst women, and blessed is the fruit of thy womb, Jesus.
1: Holy Mary, Mother of God, pray for us sinners, now and at the hour of our death. Amen.
0: Glory be to the Father, and to the Son, and to the Holy Spirit.
1: As it was in the beginning, is now, and ever shall be, world without end. Amen.
0: O my Jesus,
1: forgive us our sins.
0: Save us from the fires of hell.
1: Bring all souls to heaven, especially those in most need of thy mercy.
0: The fifth joyful mystery, the finding of the child Jesus in the temple. Our Father, who art in heaven, hallowed be thy name. Thy kingdom come, thy will be done, on earth as it is in heaven.
1: Give us this day our daily bread, and forgive us our trespasses, as we forgive those who trespass against us. And lead us not into temptation, but deliver us from evil. Amen.
0: Hail Mary, full of grace, the Lord is with thee. Blessed art thou amongst women, and blessed is the fruit of thy womb, Jesus.
1: Holy Mary, Mother of God, pray for us sinners, now and at the hour of our death. Amen.
0: Hail Mary, full of grace, the Lord is with thee. Blessed art thou amongst women, and blessed is the fruit of thy womb, Jesus.
1: Holy Mary, Mother of God, pray for us sinners, now and at the hour of our death. Amen.
0: Hail Mary, full of grace, the Lord is with thee. Blessed art thou amongst women, and blessed is the fruit of thy womb, Jesus.
1: Holy Mary, Mother of God, pray for us sinners, now and at the hour of our death. Amen.
0: Hail Mary, full of grace, the Lord is with thee. Blessed art thou amongst women, and blessed is the fruit of thy womb, Jesus.
1: Holy Mary, Mother of God, pray for us sinners, now and at the hour of our death. Amen.
0: Hail Mary, full of grace, the Lord is with thee. Blessed art thou amongst women, and blessed is the fruit of thy womb, Jesus.
1: Holy Mary, Mother of God, pray for us sinners, now and at the hour of our death. Amen.
0: Hail Mary, full of grace, the Lord is with thee. Blessed art thou amongst women, and blessed is the fruit of thy womb, Jesus.
1: Holy Mary, Mother of God, pray for us sinners, now and at the hour of our death. Amen.
0: Hail Mary, full of grace, the Lord is with thee. Blessed art thou amongst women, and blessed is the fruit of thy womb, Jesus.
1: Holy Mary, Mother of God, pray for us sinners, now and at the hour of our death. Amen.
0: Hail Mary, full of grace, the Lord is with thee. Blessed art thou amongst women, and blessed is the fruit of thy womb, Jesus.
1: Holy Mary, Mother of God, pray for us sinners, now and at the hour of our death. Amen.
0: Hail Mary, full of grace, the Lord is with thee. Blessed art thou amongst women, and blessed is the fruit of thy womb, Jesus.
1: Holy Mary, Mother of God, pray for us sinners, now and at the hour of our death. Amen.
0: Hail Mary, full of grace, the Lord is with thee. Blessed art thou amongst women, and blessed is the fruit of thy womb, Jesus.
1: Holy Mary, Mother of God, pray for us sinners, now and at the hour of our death. Amen.
0: Glory be to the Father, and to the Son, and to the Holy Spirit.
1: As it was in the beginning, is now, and ever shall be, world without end. Amen.
0: O my Jesus, forgive us our sins, save us from the fires of hell, bring all souls to heaven, especially those in most need of thy mercy. Hail, Holy Queen, Mother of Mercy, our life, our sweetness, and our hope. To thee do we cry, poor banished children of Eve. To thee do we send up our sighs, mourning and weeping in this valley of tears. Turn then, most gracious Advocate, thine eyes of mercy toward us, and after this our exile, show unto us the blessed fruit of thy womb, Jesus. O clement, O loving, O sweet Virgin Mary, pray for us, O Holy Mother of God,
1: that we may be made worthy of the promises of Christ.
0: Let us pray. O God, whose only begotten Son, by his life, death, and resurrection, has purchased for us the rewards of eternal life, grant, we beseech thee, that meditating on these mysteries of the Most Holy Rosary of the Blessed Virgin Mary, we may imitate what they contain and obtain what they promise, through the same Christ our Lord. Amen. May the divine assistance remain always with us, and may the souls of the faithful departed, through the mercy of God, rest in peace. Amen. May the Holy Virgin bless you with her loving child, this day and forever. In the name of the Father, and of the Son, and of the Holy Spirit. Amen.
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3: This is Father Mitch Pacwa. 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Hail Mary, full of grace, the Lord is with thee. Blessed art thou among women, and blessed is the fruit of thy womb, Jesus. Holy Mary, Mother of God, pray for us sinners now and at the hour of our death. 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
7: I'm going to tell you about the most abused woman I ever met in my life. You know her name as Roe, as in Roe versus Wade. I talked to Roe. This woman is a great penitent. This woman is a humble person who was deeply hurt. She was kneeling in the Basilica of the Immaculate Conception, the National Shrine in Washington, when I met her. And I thought, what reverence. I didn't know who this woman was, but she was praying with reverence, with great fervor. And I asked a priest friend of mine, who is that? And he says, oh, that's Roe. God is not mocked. This woman was abused by those who propagate the killing of children.
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11: 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Great to be with you on this Friday, Mother's Day weekend. We celebrate all the great moms, including our beautiful religious sisters who are also spiritual mothers, of course. And that would include Mother Angelica, amongst others, and the Blessed Virgin Mary, right, who was a mother, of course, and all the wonderful moms out there. And I'm remembering in a very special way this weekend my own mom, who died back in 2009, in fact, who passed away while I was at EWTN. I was actually having dinner with my producer, and I think I was getting ready to film my third television series. Yeah, I have nine of them now. That would have been my third one. And when I received news that my mom died, and after that, I spent several hours with Father Mitch Pacwa, who knew my mom very well when I was in graduate school studying with him. And she was a big fan of his, and she was so glad to get to know him. And so I spent some time with Father Mitch, and then Father Wade. I flew back the next morning. Obviously, we had to cancel the shoot. And I flew back the next morning, and I actually deaconed at Mass. That was a Sunday when I got that news. I flew back on Monday, and Father Wade Menezes actually said Mass that day and offered Mass for my mom. And I flew back to Portland and got things ready for her funeral, which was the following Saturday. And Yeah, you know, I look back on growing up and all the things, the ups and the downs and the good, just how beautiful person my mom was, and some just great memories of her. And I always miss her on Mother's Day, even more so than her birthday, actually, because I don't remember really celebrating her birthday a lot when we were kids, but Mother's Day, definitely remember that for sure. And how excited we were at school. In grade school, we used to make like little projects for mom on Mother's Day. You know, kids still do that to this day. And I remember, being so excited to make something for my mom, so remember all the moms today. And today, what's great about today's show is not just talking about moms. I don't watch television, but someone sent me a story about an actress named Jessie Buckley. I don't know who she is, but she was in that movie Hamnet, the movie about William Shakespeare, and his wife, Agnes, who lost a child. And I guess I haven't seen the movie. I'm waiting till it comes out on the plane. That's why you watch all my movies. So when it comes out on the plane, I'll watch it for sure. But she won Best Actress for her role in that movie. And I guess the big news about her was her acceptance speech. And the way she talks so beautifully about motherhood. And because so many times you see these actresses win these awards, they talk about, how great abortion is and how not having kids really helped their career. But in stark contrast to that, here we have a young woman who and actually acknowledged her husband, too, and spoke about him and talked about their family and their daughter. And it was beautiful. So I thought, what a great way to go into Mother's Day weekend by talking about some of the comments that she made about motherhood, which are absolutely beautiful. And also share some thoughts about your own mother as well. Would love to hear from you. Give us a call today on Beacon of Truth, 833-288-EWTN. That's 833-288-3986. If you're outside of North America, dial 1, then 205-271-2985. 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Just give us your first name, how you're listening, followed by your brief question. Remember that message and data rates may apply. And always love when people call and leave messages for us or leave voicemails because, for some reason they can't call in during the time of the show, or they're driving, or the local EW10 affiliate may air this show not live but at a later time. And so something will move that person and they'll call and leave a message. And that's just what happened. Someone called in regarding a show we had on AI, which I think was last week. So let's cue that call up and listen to the question.
12: Hi, my name is Kathy, and I am listening to Beacon of Truth on Spirit Catholic Radio in Kearney, Nebraska. And my question today is regarding today's subject that's being covered on the show of AI not being able to replace virtues. And just a kind of statement to lead to my question. I do believe that AI can definitely learn to mimic virtues, but of course it can never actually embody them since it doesn't have a soul. So my question is, do you have any guidelines that you can share or suggestions that you might have to avoid letting AI feel too human when you're having a conversation with it? I know it can be used for good to assist with research or calculating data, but it's a little bit eerie how human it seems sometimes. So I would love to hear your thoughts on the air about that question today. Thank you for your time.
11: All right. Great question. What's interesting Oregon, the state of Oregon, just passed a law regarding AI, actually. It's one of the first states to actively engage this issue of AI. And basically, it's a disclosure that if you're talking to a chatbot or some kind of AI technology, it has to tell you that you're talking to someone in AI. Because right now, I know there's airlines you can call and you're talking, you think you're talking to a real person, but you're talking to a chatbot, you're talking to AI. You know, so this law is designed that whenever you're engaging in an artificial intelligence technology, that you are to be told that you are speaking with artificial intelligence technology. And there's certain guidelines they put around it, you know, to protect children as well, by the way, you know, so it doesn't sound too human, you know. So I think remembering that AI is a tool and that you shouldn't interact with it like you're acting with a human person. You know, it's simple. It's a tool. It may sound human, whatever, but it is a tool, plain and simple, and treat it as such. But I like that law that the technology has to identify that you are engaging with artificial intelligence technology. The other thing is this: we need to have more personal human interaction. I think the pandemic, one of the things that it did was did a great disservice to humanity by separating us and wearing masks and distancing and all that kind of stuff. And what's happened, we've lost this human connection. You know, even today I was out running an errand. I noticed people wearing their masks outside, like outside, not inside, not in the car, like outside walking around, you know, and it just strikes me that, you know, we've bought into this thing about separation and that kind of thing. And so we need to come together. That's why it's so important that, you know, that it, as a faith community, we need to come together and have human interaction and see each other and touch each other and talk to each other and cry together and laugh together and have that real human interaction, you know, and not rely so much on the technology to be the panacea for us, you know, to be the answer, you know, to whatever, you know. And so I like that. And so basically, Oregon's law said the chatbot must regularly remind the user that it is AI, not a real person. And the AI system cannot misrepresent itself or deceptively simulate human relationships. You know, this is they put this in place to deter expressions of suicidal ideation and self-harm. Suicide youth lines and crisis lines and things like that. They have enhanced protection for minors and annual reporting. So it's actually a pretty good idea, you know, that maybe more states should look at this. And again, so that people don't get caught up in all of this AI, you know, taking over nonsense. Right. So, all right. Very good. Again, though, our topic is marriage and motherhood. Recently, a recent Oscar winner, Jessie Buckley, made some beautiful comments when she received her Best Actress Oscar for starring in Hamnet, a movie about William Shakespeare and his wife Agnes. I guess the loss of their child, I guess maybe was one of the inspirations for Hamlet, I'm guessing. I haven't seen the movie yet. But I want to talk about the comment she made in relation to it being Mother's Day weekend this weekend. We celebrate Mother's Day on Sunday. And, of course, would love to hear from you today. Maybe you've seen the movie, Hamnet, and can comment on that. Or you just want to share some thoughts about the meaning of motherhood today. So, again, would love to hear from you. Give us a call, 833-288-3EW10. That's 833-288-3986.
13: May is the month dedicated to the Blessed Mother. The Blessed Virgin Mary is the mother of the Catholic Church. She is our guide and inspiration of everyone who, in and through the Church, seeks to be the servant of God and man, and the obedient agent of the promptings of the Holy Spirit. Hail Mary, full of grace, the Lord is with thee.
14: Welcome to Catholic Blitz. Father Virgilio, you're in the hot seat today. Ooh. You ready?
15: Yes, I am.
14: Okay, here's your question. What is sola scriptura? You have 1 minute to answer. Go.
15: Sola scriptura is Latin for scripture alone. This was a phrase first come up by Martin Luther, who founded the Lutheran Church in the 16th century and started the Reformation. Basically, it's a belief that All you need is sacred scripture as the rule of authority. The Council of Trent solemnly defined that we believe that revelation comes to us through both sacred scripture and sacred tradition. So we're not sola scriptura, nor are we sola traditio. We're both sacred scripture and sacred tradition. And the source of both of these, obviously, is Almighty God Himself.
14: You beat the clock. Great.
15: Thank you.
14: See you next time on Catholic Blitz.

0: Picture behind me, by the way, is my mom. You know, my mom was a cardiac care nurse, and you know, we're from Barbados. That's where I was born, and but she went to nursing school in England. And the photo is of her on her pinning day. I guess when nurses graduate from nursing school, there's a day where you receive your pin, like your official nurse's pin.
1: Yeah.
0: And that's the photo of my mom in England on the day she graduated from nursing school, on her pinning day.
1: Very cool.
0: And I cut her head off, man. When I put that picture, I'm like, I could see it, but it like cut it, her head off. Like, yeah. What? Oh, mom.
1: She's got a great smile.
0: You can see a little smile. I know. Yes, she had a beautiful smile. You know, yeah, definitely. Definitely. And that's the way I like to remember my mom. So that was awesome.
1: Very
0: and
1: cool.
0: By the way, Ace had a great, we'll talk about this in a second, though. But today, my friends, marriage and motherhood. A great acceptance speech at the Oscar. I didn't watch it, but someone sent me the comments by a young lady who won the Best Actress Award, Jessie Buckley. Again, don't know exactly who she is since I don't watch TV, but she evidently gave a great acceptance speech that's being lauded by many people within faith circles, you know, as a kind of a counter to the messaging we've been hearing about women who win these awards and like, you know, say, well, I'm so glad that I didn't have kids, you know, and that kind of thing so I could have my career. As opposed to this woman who actually lauds motherhood. You know, I dedicate this, she said, to the beautiful chaos of a mother's heart. That is awesome. Love that. So would love to hear about your thoughts about marriage and motherhood today on Beacon of Truth. Of course, we'd love to hear from you. Give us a call, 833-288-EWTN. That's 833-288-3986.
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0: All right, my friends. Marriage and motherhood is our topic as we enter into Mother's Day weekend. We'd love to hear your thoughts about marriage and motherhood, the relationship between the two, especially in light of the comments made by actress Jessie Buckley, who won the Best Actress Award for her role as Shakespeare's wife in the movie Hamnet. Her acceptance speech was beautiful. Someone sent me an article, and it was absolutely awesome, the things she had to say about marriage and motherhood. We'd love to hear from you about that wonderful relationship on this Mother's Day weekend. Give us a call, 833-288-EWTN. That's 833-288-3986. Before we dive into the motherhood thing, Ace, just want to share with you. So yesterday I mentioned that my son and I went to lunch and then we played about an hour and a half yesterday.
1: Right.
0: And we, you know, we were playing this song. So one of the songs my son wanted to play was Lilac Wine by Jeff Buckley.
1: Right.
0: This was one of his favorites. So and beautiful song, you know. And so we're playing. And what's interesting watching my son is chord voicings. You know, like where he chooses to play,
1: yeah.
0: You know, as opposed where I'm choosing to play, you know, like in the beginning, you know, that I lost myself in a cool damn night, you know, just the strumming,
1: mm-hmm.
0: You know, I'm playing G minor, then it goes to E flat, then to D7. He plays a root D7. I play, you know, more of an A form D7, you know, at the fifth fret. And then A minor 7 flat 5, D7, G minor, great. And then it gets to a diminished F7, diminished chord. Just to see what he's doing, you know, God, it reminds me so much when I was learning to play, you know, because he's not really playing the song. Like, he's not strumming. Like, it's not the right cadence. It's not the right rhythm. He's just trying to figure out the chords.
1: Right.
0: You know, and like, yeah, I totally. So I didn't say anything to him. I just let him just play. And he goes, whoa, what are you doing right there? Like when I was playing, like, I think I was playing E minor ninth, you know, and I was playing it one way and he was playing another way and just showing him what I was doing or doing a D sustain. And, you know, it's just really cool
1: yeah.
0: just to, just to watch him learn. And he's still not using a pick, which is awesome.
1: Right. Well, and that's the cool thing about music is everybody's brain, A, learns differently, B, plays differently. And there are multiple ways within the structure of how music works or how it works best for it. Like we were talking yesterday, you can tune, you know, detune your guitar or tune it in a different melodic, so that that way when you're playing, it plays better to how your brain is working and how quickly, you know, if you're not quick on the frets or you're quick on the fingers or you're using a pick, like there's so many different ways. And some would say what way is right, what way is wrong. You know, it's the chords versus the sheet music or the lead sheets. I mean, play to express yourself. And the thing that I love is that he's watching you. He's looking at how you're doing it and then figuring out his own thumbprint within chord progression, tempo, beats per minute, all the things, right? And to me, that's where the improv comes in, right? Like God gives us the tools of our faith. He gives us the tools of music and then leaves it to us for interpretation. So I love, one of the things I love to do is there's a feed that I follow where every day they'll just give you a chord progression. And whatever instrument is your instrument of choice, you just sit down. It could be 4 or 5, you know, and it could be a typical 1-4-5 or it could be something else. But just in whatever you're feeling. And I always like to use the Paul McCartney approach where whatever the opening chord is, you just let your hand fall on that. And does it follow it in an ascending order or a descending order? Does it start in the middle? Like there's, it's just a matter of feel. And then you just kind of go, ooh, I like how that goes to the minor or whatever. And so I think that's the great thing about music. I was even listening this morning to the new album, Claypool Lennon, which is Sean Lennon, which is of the lineage of Yoko Ono and John Lennon. And then you have Les Claypool from Primus. Very, very different styles, but yeah. Together, collectively, it just works. But just in the, yeah, it's like there's nothing here that is necessarily commercially friendly, but you just know it's them creating, ooh, what if we did this? Or the happy little accidents that can happen when you get in the studio or you're writing something. And so that's the thing I love when people, no matter how old they are, and they go, ah, I wish I had learned to play an instrument. Never too late. Like, just find the thing that allows you to express your heart. It could come out in ways of worship. It could come out in ways of, you know, any emotion. But I think that's the part about music that I love about playing is that I just don't know what I'm feeling till I feel it. And then when you put an instrument in my hand, whatever comes out is just an expression of that.
0: Yeah, you know, and I love the fact that we're talking about marriage and motherhood, too, because what you're saying, that kind of love was fostered in me by my mom.
1: Amen.
0: For example, my mom... she was just so, I look back on it now and I, you know, and I'm so glad that she lived with us the last 3 years of her life. So I got a chance to thank her profusely for everything right. that she did. I did appreciate when I was younger.
1: Yeah.
0: So for example, you know, my love for the faith, I remember my mom teaching us how to, like, literally, I remember her kneeling us down and standing behind us and repeating the prayers after her.
1: Yeah.
0: I remember, her positioning me at the end of the pew. We went to Mass on Sunday at Christ the King Parish there in Hillside, New Jersey. And I'd sit on the edge of the pew and she would stand next because she could see I was focused on the Mass. When I started to learn how to sing, when I bought those, you know, those K-Tel records,
1: yes.
0: you know, like 10 records for a penny.
1: Yeah.
0: And she hear me lifting the needle and putting it back, playing another harmony, like Queen or Styx or something like that, like learn all the harmony parts.
1: Mm-hmm.
0: She says, well, and then and teaching myself guitar, she goes, why don't you go sing in the choir? Why don't you go play mm-hmm. in the church choir and use your gifts to honor God?
1: Yeah.
0: And I said, well, I don't want to play in public. You know, I'm like, it's just me. You know, she goes, no, it'll be fine. And so I did, you know, and I sang. And in fact, Deacon Walter Wiggins is the Deacon Archdiocese of Portland. We played together. Mm. And I remember in the choir loft up at Christ the King, we'd been up there at like 10 o'clock Mass or 10, I think it moved to 10:30 Mass. And Walter and I would be up there playing and singing with the choir and stuff. It's just a great love for music. I look back and I was thinking, what got me started? It was my mom.
1: Yeah.
0: You know, same. She saw the love and she, in the way that she couldn't teach me how to sing or teach me how to play.
1: Yeah.
0: But she could encourage. And to me, that was just as important as learning the instrument or learning how to sing. Was her encouragement and support meant everything.
1: Yeah, same. I mean, my mom was a prodigy of the 60s, so, you know, Beatles, Stones, Beach Boys, you know, Elvis, like all the things. And, you know, she was a big Jerry Lee Lewis fan, so she'd crank it and dance around the house. And so there was always music playing. And I think that's the part of her as she's gotten older, you know, she's like, I still like the music. I just can't move to it like I used to. And I was like, that's all right. Listening to it's half the fun. So any time that I'm with her, like I put music on that I know that she loves or that I remember, like when I hear the song, when whether mom's with me or not, I think of those memories attached to those songs or, you know, cause I was the drummer of the family. She was the vocalist. So it was very much a polar opposite. I remember many a times practicing with my friends, trying to put bands together and she'd come in at like 8 o'clock at night. Stop that. That's too loud. Play something else. You know, find a ballad. You know, something of that nature. But yeah, I mean, moms are good in that way of laying, like they see the potential in us and then they tell us, you know, never stop trying, like never let anyone stop. That was one of two major advice from my mom. Never let anybody tell you can't do something and always seek what God is thinking and wanting from you. And those two things, as long as I applied them in my life, life served me well. If I ever deviated onto what Ace wanted or someone else's agenda, I fell flat every time. And anytime I would go to my mom, either in tears or angry or broke, she would go, what did I always tell you? And I go, I know, you know.
0: Yeah.
1: But those are the things that stick with you. That's what we love about mom.
0: Yeah, that's so true. And I look at the different aspects of how I'm gauging my Catholic faith. And a lot of those seeds, a lot of that, the foundation was laid by my mom.
1: Yep.
0: Very simple, very beautiful faith. She was not a theologian by any stretch, but she just, the way she lived her faith. I mean, I learned the meaning of sacrifice, you know, from her, watching her go to work back when those nurses wore those white uniforms, you know,
1: yeah.
0: But with holes in her shoes and runs in her stockings because we needed stuff, you know, and the hours that she put in so she could get extra money to send us to Catholic school.
1: Yeah.
0: You know, I look back on all of that and I didn't, I mean, I was going through it, but I just really didn't appreciate it at the time. But I, as an adult, I very much appreciate it, especially when you look back with perspective. Says, okay, that made perfect sense.
1: Yeah.
0: You know, and now I see what she was trying to do.
1: Yeah. Amen. I love it.
0: Yeah. Love that. Marriage and motherhood is our topic today on Beacon of Truth. Would love to hear from you to talk about memories of your mom and the importance of marriage and motherhood in their relationship. Give us a call, 833-288-EWTN. That's 833-288-3986.
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5: You know, when Padre Pio was asked, what's the worst sin in the world? I was surprised when he said, curiosity. Wasn't that a surprise, huh? Curiosity. Well, it worked with Adam and Eve. 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And young boys, curious. And drug addicts started because they were curious. 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We're just like old Adam and Eve. We want to know evil. Then when we know, we can't handle it.
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0: mid-80s vibe.
1: Yeah, yeah.
0: You know? Like The Cure or something like that. Or
1: I realized I got down this bunny trail that earlier this week. Like, you can't hear synthesizer and not smile. Like, there's just something about the... I don't know if it's just because that's of our generation or what, but, like, even if it's in a minor key, you're still like, aw, synthesizer. Pull out a keytar, make a day of it.
0: Yeah, yeah, it's so true. That's so true. Want to wish happy Mother's Day to all the moms out there. Today on Beacon of Truth, we're talking about marriage and motherhood, especially in the light of some beautiful comments by the actress Jessie Buckley, who won the Best Actress Award for her portrayal as William Shakespeare's wife, Agnes Hathaway, in the movie Hamnet, which I have not seen. But she made some beautiful comments when she was accepted the Oscar Award, which stands in stark juxtaposition to many women who win those awards and talk about, you know, how they so glad they didn't have kids so they can focus in their career. This is just the opposite. She's made some beautiful comments about her family, her husband and her daughter, and the balance between marriage and motherhood. And I'd like to share that with you, as well as your thoughts about marriage and motherhood on this Mother's Day weekend. Of course, would love to hear from you. Give us a call, 833-288-EWTN. That's 833-288-3986.
1: Well, of course, as we celebrate Mother's Day this weekend, think about this. And as we were mentioning Mother Angelica earlier, a great program on Sunday as we celebrate Mother's Day with Mother Angelica, teaching series on heaven. 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
0: All right, my friends, marriage and motherhood, that's our topic today. 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That's 833-288-3986. Bonnie is calling from Texas, listening on Armor of God. Bonnie, welcome to Beacon of Truth. Yeah, Bonnie, you there?
2: I'm here.
0: All right. Well, welcome to the show. Great to have you on today.
2: Thank you. Bless your heart. I was just listening, but that was another program. I thought it had to do with the Holy Spirit. And I said, no, he's talking about moms. I just wanted to give you information and give thanks to my great mother. My father died when he was 38. And he was, I think, the greater of the two spiritually. But my mom kept taking us to church regardless through all the years, and she had four teenagers to deal with. Mm. And she on her own, I'm sorry?
0: No, go ahead.
2: Thank you. So she also supported us by our talents. She looked at our talents. My oldest brother, she supported by piano and organ. She went out and got this big organ. Of course, the two of them played it. My youngest brother got into drumming, and he's a professional drummer today. My oldest brother is also has been, he stayed with music through the years. And then for me, it was art. And so she was like that, too. I think my brothers have kind of commented that they didn't think that she was huggy enough, but my mother really loved us, and she did the things for us that she could, and she kept going to work for us all those years and didn't complain.
0: Oh, that's awesome. I love that. You know, I and that's the thing, you know, one of the great gifts that parents can give

0: wonderful. Just a wonderful, wonderful experience. And you're right. Agree with you 100%. You know, and you know, I look back and I don't even think about the mistakes. You know, it was interesting, Bonnie. Someone asked me this. It's funny. I go on a walk every day, about 7 miles a day in the morning. And this morning, I had a conversation because someone saw me praying the rosary and asked if I was Catholic. I said yes. And they this very, very interesting question. They asked me, Bonnie, I would see how you, I just want to hear how you respond to this. They asked me, you believe that Mary was virgin and sinless? Yeah, that's what we Catholics believe. The person that asked me wasn't Catholic. And they said, if she was without sin, could she have made mistakes? You know, just like regular human mistakes. What would you, I'm just curious what you would say about that, Bonnie.
1: Well, of course, we believe that she didn't make mistakes and that she totally supported everything goes to Jesus. And we can see it because we do it. My husband and I do a little litany to Mary in the mornings with our morning prayer with the Liturgy of the Hours. And so we have our Mother of Schoenstatt, you know, our Pilgrim Mother, our Mother of Sorrows. And it's all the same woman. But in all these places, she's always supporting people wherever they are to turn to Jesus. So she was always such a giving woman. And I really like this series. Is it The Chosen? But they don't portray
0: the
1: Mary.
0: Yes.
1: Mm-hmm. Yeah, they don't portray her near who she was. So for her, and you said it earlier when she said, she told them to do what he says. She didn't say, you know, go make water, you know, he's going to make water into wine. She just said, do what he tells you to do.
0: Yeah.
1: So she just turns everything over to Jesus. So her virginity is without question. Anyway, go ahead.
0: Yeah, so what I told this person was, I think that she could have made mistakes because mistakes aren't sins. So she never committed a sin. But making a mistake is not a sin. So, for example, if I leave the house and forget to lock the front door, that's not sinful. That's a mistake. That has nothing to do with sin or mortal sin, venial sin. Nothing. It's a mistake, you know. And human beings sometimes we do make mistakes. Just innocent, honest mistakes. You know. I remember one time I was boiling some eggs. And I got distracted and the water ran out and the thing burned, you know, and next thing I hear is I smell, what's that funky smell? And I'm like, oh no. And I run downstairs and it's like the eggs, you know, the eggs are in the bottom of the pan burning. It's not sin. It's a mistake. You know? So I think that human beings could make mistakes because mistakes in and of themselves are not necessarily sinful. So I said, we don't know if she made a mistake, but it's possible. That she could. That's my take on it. Because again, mistakes aren't sins.
1: Well, did he ask you about her virginity or about making mistakes?
0: No, he said. Do you believe? You know, you. He said you guys are Catholics. Believe that Mary is a virgin. You know, and that even after her marriage with Joseph, and that she is without sin. And he goes, you know, knowing that, could she have made a mistake is what the question, how he, this person put the question to me.
1: I didn't catch that earlier. You're right.
0: Yeah. Yeah. So, I think it's possible. We don't know for sure, but I mean, you know, she was human, you know, she was fully human. She wasn't even her son, at least Jesus was both God and man. Mary was just pure human, just, you know, without the stain of original sin. So I think it's possible that she could have made, again, innocent kind of mistake, like, forgetting, going to the store and forgetting to pick up an apple or something like that, you know, something like that, you know, I think that's possible, but thank you, Bonnie. What a beautiful call. And thank you for sharing your experience about your mom and how supportive she was with you, especially when it came to artistic expression. You know, so I think that's really, really important for all of us. So thank you so much, Bonnie, for your call. And we'd love to hear from you today on this Mother's Day week. We're talking about marriage and motherhood. Especially in light of some beautiful comments, a beautiful acceptance speech given by the actress Jessie Buckley, who won the Best Actress

0: Actress Award for portraying William Shakespeare's wife in the movie Hamnet, again, which I have not seen, but looking forward to seeing it as soon as it hits the plane. We're talking about her acceptance speech and some of the beautiful comments she made. And for example, she goes, "I would like to dedicate this award to the beautiful chaos of a mother's heart." And then she turned to her husband. Her husband's name is Fred. "Fred, I love you, man. You're the most incredible dad. You're my best friend, and I want to have 20,000 more babies with you." What? That's awesome. How awesome is that? I mean, she millions of people are watching, hundreds and hundreds of people in that audience, for these the major award in Hollywood. And she goes, "I want to have 20,000 more babies with you." How beautiful is that? And she goes to Isla, my little girl who is 8 months, who has absolutely no idea what's going on and is probably dreaming of milk. But this is kind of a big deal, and I love you, and I love being your mom, and I can't wait to discover life beside you." Man, how awesome. Now, I think I might go back if they have that on YouTube. I probably have to go back and watch the speech. If I'm sure it's on there somewhere. I'm gonna have to go back and watch the speech. I mean, it's just absolutely beautiful comments. So countercultural to what the message of the culture is, that babies and having family is a distraction. It takes away from your career. It takes away from all these other things that you could be doing with your life. But I think she's showing us, as well as folks like Lila Rose and Jennifer Fulweiler, and who else am I thinking of here? Christian Hawkins, with Students for Life, and many others as well. That have that beautiful balance that you can have a career and you can balance all that with motherhood as well. I just love his beautiful, beautiful comments here. And then this is I guess the story in the movie was about the death of William Shakespeare and his wife's 11-year-old son from the plague, which I probably knew about that, but I haven't thought about that for a while. And she said, "To get to know the incandescent woman and journey to understand the capacity of mother's love is the greatest collision of my life." Wow, that is awesome. I don't know if this was something that was rehearsed or if she came up with it on the spot, but it's absolutely beautiful. Wow, that's just awesome. And people commenting on her comments too. Lila Rose, who I just mentioned, she said that marriage isn't a trap. Babies aren't burdens. Motherhood is a gift. And it most certainly is, for sure. And Kristen Hawkins, who I also mentioned, she said, "Being a mother and having a family isn't oppression, it's a gift." Right? And another person commenting said, "To me, Jesse Buckley's line of 'I can't wait to discover life beside you,' in regard to her daughter, is the essence of motherhood. It's the most profound and beautiful thing I've experienced as a mom. The way in which everyday life becomes full of little discoveries." I just love that. It's often the little things that make the biggest difference. I think about Pope John Paul II writing about motherhood. In Mulieris Dignitatem, is beautiful document on the dignity and vocation of woman. If you haven't read that, it came out in 1988. Download it off the internet and read it, especially read it in adoration. Absolutely beautiful. Literally the most beautiful thing I've ever read as far as the anthropology of the feminine, Christian anthropology of the feminine. Absolutely beautiful. Even Raymond Arroyo from the world over jumped in. He said that Jessie Buckley praises marriage and motherhood as she won for best actress. "Committed love, children, and family is all we have when this ride is over." That's right. The awards mean nothing. God doesn't count how many awards you won, how much money you made. It's about how you gave yourself away in love, how you made a gift of yourself to others, especially in the domestic church, which is the family, the church of the home, as a mother, as a wife, as a husband, as a father. He goes, it is more important than even an Oscar. That's absolutely true. Raymond Arroyo, spot on. And would love to hear your thoughts about the balance of marriage and motherhood. Maybe you want to share some of the ways that you've been able to balance that and overcome some of the struggles that are inherent in motherhood. 833-288-EWTN. That's 833-288-3986. You know, one of the things too that I want to mention here is about my mom. Is that when she was living with us, you know, I probably the most beautiful thing is I got a chance to sit down with her and talk with her about these questions I've always had. Like, you know, we never really spent a lot of time with family history, you know, and I never really asked about what our life was like in Barbados before we came to the U.S. And so to sit down with her and just to hear, like, from her perspective, what were things like? Like, how'd you meet Pop? You know, and all those kinds of things. I never even thought about asking her before. You know, just to get that kind of depth and perspective. And it really gave me an appreciation for, you know, especially after she died, was going back, oh, now I see why things were this way. Or now I see why she went about life in this kind of way, or now I could see this perspective when it came to issues with my dad and things like that, you know. But it's just to watch her walk that line, you know, with trying to manage a marriage, which ultimately, interesting, they got divorced, but then a few months before she died, she had this reconciliation with my dad. Again, I don't know what they talked about, but it was, but she told me that her main prayer was answered. That she reconciled with my dad before she died, which she did about 3 months before she passed. And so that taught me a huge lesson about holding grudges and having hatred in your heart, and those kinds of things that really not just separate us from others, but ultimately separate us from having being fully open to God's love working in our lives, you know. Huge lesson, just so many lessons from my mom. And I would love to hear your experience about, you know, how your experience of your mom kind of balancing marriage and motherhood, and how maybe if you're a mom, how you're doing it now, balancing marriage and motherhood and all the responsibilities that come with that. On this Mother's Day weekend, we celebrate mothers, and of course that includes Mother Angelica, who also played a huge role in my life and the life of my family, and the Blessed Virgin Mary as well. Would love to hear from you. Give us a call today on Beacon of Truth, 833-288-EWTN. That's 833-288-3986. And don't forget, you can also text us your questions to 1-833-288-EWTN. That's 1-833-288-3986. Just give us your first name, how you're listening, and followed by your brief question. Remember that message and data rates may apply. You know, the other thing I've been thinking about as we get into this Mother's Day weekend is my wife, you know, who's obviously also a mom. When I think about how she's managing things in our marriage and motherhood, you know, especially when I was still trying to figure out this whole fatherhood thing. You know, it wasn't like I got married and like, oh, I'm Saint Joseph. You know, I mean, I had to figure this out because I never thought I'd be married. You know, and then when the kids started coming, I had to figure out how to be a father to them and how to be a husband to my wife in the midst of the chaos of having a bunch of young kids and trying to balance work and finances and career and mortgage and all that kind of stuff. You know, and I look back on it now and I realize that my wife stuck through some, I would say, difficult years, you know, as we're trying to figure all this out, is trying to balance between all of this. And, you know, and then it was really when I started discovering my faith in a powerful way in preparing for the diaconate that things started to click for me, you know, and started listening more to my wife's heart, you know, and going when I, especially when John Paul II, Mulieris Dignitatem, says the dignity and vocation of women, he says that even though a father shares in the parenting relationship, he often has to learn his fatherhood from the mother. I said, whoa, what? Learn the fatherhood from the mother. But he's right. You know, and understanding how I am to live out my fatherhood, as St. Paul says in Ephesians 5, you know, husbands, love your wives as Christ loved the church. And Christ showed his love for the church by dying for her. So every day I have to die to myself. And the great gift that wives are in marriages are recognizing that in order for my husband to serve me the way that Christ is serving his church, that he needs to die and I need to let him die so that I can be the woman, the wife, the mother that God has called me to be. So it's a beautiful symbiotic relationship. And in fact, it's a beautiful complementarity within the man and the woman. There's a fundamental and intrinsic unity within the complementarity of our being. So in other words, what makes me a man and those beautiful characteristics that make me male and those amazing, beautiful characteristics that make my wife female, God designed it this so that those gifts complement each other. And it's precisely in our differences that we're able to have unity, you know? And I think about it like this. Scripture says in Genesis 2 that a man leaves his father and mother and cleaves to his wife and they become one flesh, right? Which is, in a sense, laying the foundation for a Eucharistic act of communion, which is the deepest form of intimacy we can have, is when we receive Jesus Christ, body, blood, soul, divinity, in the Eucharist. But in Genesis 2, it's talking about in relation to the conjugal act. So think about this. I mean, my wife and I are one spiritually, but I don't need her lungs in order to breathe. I don't need her heart in order to be alive. I don't need her brain in order to think. But in order for me to reproduce, my system makes no sense without hers. I cannot fully complete that part of my maleness without her, and vice versa. See, so there's such a deep, rich way of thinking about this relationship, this unity within the complementarity of male and female, and how women in particular, because they are the gift of love and cooperation of the Holy Spirit, find that beautiful balance every single day with motherhood and marriage.
1: Yeah, and I find too, the older I get and the, you know, relationship with my mom continues to always grow, is I always remind her of the legacy that she created of both faith and of values, but then reminding her that she broke generational curses in the way she raised me. Like the things that she did not want to pass on to me, the behaviors she did not want to have as a parent that were before her. Like she didn't, like she always felt like that she was failing because the previous generation told her she always would fail. And so I found in several conversations in the last few times that mom and I have hung out or talked on the phone, it's like, no, it's like, we're not going to think like that. We're not going to be like that. The way you raised me was like this. And now I get to pass that thinking on to my children and so on. And it, by no mistake, having daughters and a son, like to be able to now equip them with that, to take it on beyond our house, really. But then in that, to help my mom understand that she did not fail. You know, it's not just a matter of, yeah, am I successful? Am I in prison or not? Did I, you know, commit major crimes or whatever? Like, it really is a matter of my heart. And my relationship with God is a result of the foundation that my mother placed. And so I, on a regular basis, you know, when she's like, I'm so proud of you. And I was like, hey, thanks for raising me this way. You know, it's like, I would not be who I am if it didn't have that foundation of you as my mom.
0: Yeah, it's so true. I could completely relate to that. Absolutely. You know, we had Matt I'm not sure if this is a text or if he called and he couldn't stay on the line. He says, I've been thinking lately about how my mom has, quote, unquote, chemo brain. and isn't as sharp as she was and wants and want and wants to be.
1: Yep.
0: But I would love to talk. I would love to have talked to her with both of us at my current age, with me knowing what I know now and appreciating her as much as I do now, rather than how little I did when she was at the age I am now. So I totally get that.
1: Yeah.
0: You know, that's what I was saying. That's why I'm so glad I had that time with my mom the last 3 years of her life, to be able to ask those questions, have those conversations that I didn't even think about or appreciate before.
1: Yeah. Well, and I think it's too, especially like even with my wife, I make a point for her and my mom to realize you are seen. Like, I see you. I feel the emotions of what you're going through. How can I now help you? And even though my mom doesn't like to accept my help, sometimes she doesn't have a choice. But it's just a way to love her back, you know?
0: Yeah, amen. All right, next time we're going to talk about what will be your legacy. Have a great Mother's Day weekend, everyone. Until we're together again, may Almighty God bless you, keep you, and protect you. The Father, and the Son, and the Holy Spirit. Amen.
2: Hello, friends. Welcome to The Crux of the Matter. I'm Father Wade Menezes of the Fathers of Mercy. A time-honored practice to help one prepare for a good, holy, and worthily received sacrament of penance is to make a so-called examination of conscience. A thorough examination of conscience can be made, for example, by taking a heartfelt look at the Ten Commandments, combing through them, and making a self-assessment of each in a way appropriate for this modern day and age. Most Catholic prayer books will feature an examination of conscience and list it within the table of contents. In short, an examination of conscience is a prayerful self-reflection on our words and deeds in the light of the gospel to determine how we may have sinned against God and neighbor. So it is that the sacrament of penance ought to be prepared for by a thorough examination of conscience. In fact, paragraph 1454 of the Catechism of the Catholic Church states that the passages best suited for an examination of conscience can be found in the Ten Commandments, the moral catechesis of the Gospels, such as the Sermon on the Mount, and the apostolic letters. In the spiritual life, there is also the time-honored practice of making a particular exam at midday, wherein you focus on some particular virtue you are trying to foster, or some particular vice you are trying to root out. Then, at the end of the day, making a general examine before retiring, wherein you look at your whole day in general to discern how you fared as a devout Christian. Both of these examines, lasting about 2 or 3 minutes each, are traditionally closed by making an act of perfect contrition. The crux of the matter is that the daily examination of one's conscience is indispensable for advancing in the spiritual life. Thanks for joining us.
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4: How many times have you heard it said that the church has been weak and ineffective? G.K. Chesterton says the church has been so powerful and effective that it colored even the things that it had not hoped to influence and changed its enemies as well as its friends. It affects everything it touches. It inspires a life-changing love in its friends and a self-destructive hatred in its enemies. Its enemies will do everything to destroy it, and they end up destroying everything except the church. The Catholic Church, says Chesterton, has endured for 2,000 years, and the world within the church has been more lucid, more level-headed, more reasonable in its hopes, more healthy in its instincts, more humorous and cheerful in the face of fate and death than all the world outside.
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6: Prayer is a variety of forms of communication. Sometimes we simply greet one another, hi, how are you? And we say small, short prayers similarly to God. Other times we engage people in deep conversations. Other times we engage our families in family reunions and big meals. Similarly with God, we engage Him in Eucharist and deep meditation as well.
7: This is Father Robert Spitzer. In the name of the Father, and of the Son, and of the Holy Spirit. Amen. Heavenly Father, we ask you to put an end to abortion in our country and our culture. We ask that you fill with efficacy all of the various ways in which we're working toward that, our educational initiatives, our evangelization initiatives, even where we have to do public confrontation. Bring it all to fruition in your will so that eventually people will see the intrinsic dignity that is behind every single unique human life, so that we will never, ever again take up this mystery and kill it with abandon and wantonness. Please, Lord, bring an end to it all and bring all of our work to fruition in your will. We ask all of these things through Jesus our Lord. Amen. In the name of the Father and of the Son and of the Holy Spirit. Amen.
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0: This is Catholic Lives, and we welcome all of you. Another interesting interview awaits you, because today we have as our guest a very young man, Filipino-Chinese in origin. He is a graduate of economics in one of the leading universities. He now works as a human resources and training practitioner in a company. And despite all that busyness as a professional, he finds time to work with the youth. And happily, he has also found his vocation. Let us now get to know him. Please welcome Mr. Paul Cheng. Hi, Paul.
1: Hi, Chichi.
0: Glad you can join us here.
1: Very happy to be here.
0: All right. There's lots to talk about, and I know you're raring to share all of it with us. First of all, let's talk about the Filipino-Chinese Catholic
1: youth.
0: I didn't even realize this organization has been around for 56 years.
1: That's right. It's been around for 56 years already. It is a national organization of young people. Most of them are in high school. We are attached to different parishes or different Chinese schools all over the Philippines. So, for example, in Manila alone, we have 6 chapters. We call them chapters. And in all the major cities in the Philippines, we have a lot. We are there, no? For example, in Cebu, in Davao, in Cagayan de Oro, in Dagupan, and all of these other cities, we are present.
0: I understand that you have been involved in FCCY for 10 years.
1: That's right.
0: What capacities did you fill up in your job with FCCY?
1: First, I was a member, and then after that, I came in touch with FCCY through my high school, which is a parochial school as well. And I used to head the Word Ministry, no? The Ministry for Lectors, those who read at Mass. After that, I became the head of our chapter. And after that, now I take care of the leaders. We call them stewards or leaders in the Luzon area. So I take care of the leaders in the Luzon area. Part of that responsibility is conducting what we call the boat. The boat is a doctrine class. Simply put, no? It's really just doctrine class for the leaders in the Luzon area. So that's what I do.
0: What ages would these young people be?
1: Most of them would be in high school and in college, but in fact, sometimes we have participants from elementary. But since these are the leaders, most of them will really be in high school and would also be in college.
0: Are they grouped all girls together, all boys together, or mixed?
1: They're mixed. And one of the nice things about the boat, for example, which is a pet project, no, is, well, it's doctrine class. It's held twice a month on Friday evenings. But then after the doctrine class, no, you have get together, you have salo-salo, different chapters would bring food, and then we'd share food together. So it's really wonderful. It's also a time to it's TGIF. No, it's TGIF.
0: What special goals are served by having an FCCY doing precisely these things that you're describing? How unique is the work that FCCY is doing in addition to what the parish organizations are already doing?
1: Of course, most of the parish organizations would have a mix of crowd, right? And the charism really of FCCY is that it caters to young people who are Filipino-Chinese. You would know, maybe, for example, that the Filipino-Chinese, or the Chinese for that matter, they're a little clannish. They tend to stick with each other. So when you talk about matters of religion, or when you talk about matters of faith, or very private matters, the Chinese are more comfortable sharing it with other Chinese people. For example, we can easily ask permission from parents if it would be, you know, Chinese kids asking Chinese parents, or can we ask your son or your daughter to attend a retreat or a youth encounter or things like that. That is the special goal. It tends to minister really to the Filipino Chinese.
0: I'm interested to know, in your teaching doctrine to the young people, young Filipino Chinese, how is the reception? How are they embracing the classes that you give them?
1: At first, I would have to say I myself was a little hesitant because there is a misconception, and I can tell you now that it is a misconception, that young people tend to shy away from doctrine, or they tend to shy away from, you know, just good solid teaching of the church. In fact, I have found that that is not the case. In fact, I found that these people, once they hear good doctrine, once they hear, you know, just what the church has to say about things, they tend to listen to it and listen to it attentively. For example, in, I think, 2 or 3 sessions ago, we were talking about the reproductive health bill in the Philippines, which is a hot topic, and the church's teaching, for example, on reproductive health, on sexuality. The participants have been very responsive, have been very engaged to learn about what the church is teaching.
0: Could it also be possible that you are just a good teacher, a good presenter, that your audience, the young people listening to you, are drawn to you? Are you too modest to say
1: just
0: yes?
1: But is why I am trying an experiment, Chichi. I am asking other people to give the vote. So in others, in some other classes, I sit in, I participate. And for example, recently I've asked my sister to do it. I intend to ask some other people to do it so that we multiply it, so that the skill is not left with one person.
0: It's wonderful to hear from you. Mm-hmm. And this is from first-hand experience that the young people are hungry for doctrine, all right? But at the same time, we have to provide good and able teachers.
1: That is a very good point that you're making. It's there. I mean, the spirit is there. We just have to dig. I deal a lot with high schoolers. You can sense that there is a thirst, but you have to inspire it in them and you have to bring it out from them. And I think that is the role of people who are engaged in ministry. Lay or priests for that matter, to inspire young people and to just make them, you know, dream for more. Just make them aspire for more. The Holy Father says the same thing. You cannot, in the last message for World Youth Day, please do not be content. You know, learn to dream for big things. And once you get that out of young people, then you will be surprised. Miracles start happening.
0: All right. Let us in on something. You are directly in touch with the young kids. What are the big dreams that they dream?
1: Of course, most of these young people, they would talk about raising families. They would talk about raising good families, good holy families, right? Most of them, I find, are also involved not only in religious things, but also in matters of the society, for example, in matters of politics, that they want to get involved. And I have, for example, a friend, no? She's currently working for the government and she wants to make a difference in the government. Currently, this is one of the challenges that we are also facing. We want to inspire young people also to think about, or to just even consider, you know, the religious life and the religious vocation, you know, to offer themselves completely to the Lord. That is something that we have not done very well in the past, but recently we are realizing, you know, for example, every young man should consider the priesthood, you know? So it is not top of mind, but we are trying to inspire that in young people nowadays as well.
0: I was thinking that that might run counter to some practices of some Chinese families. Mm-hmm. Like, of course, a lot of Chinese have Buddhist practices
1: and other
0: Oriental religions.
1: That's right.
0: But some of them also are practicing Catholics. Mm-hmm. So this is, I suppose, one obstacle, if you can call it that, you will be prepared to meet when you promote religious life more in your community.
1: That is why very early on in the ministry of FCCY, in the work that we do, we try our best to involve the families. So we do not only deal with the young people themselves, but maybe, for example, we bring the families on a family day. We have this activity, it's called the Youth Encounter. It's like a retreat, right? But towards the end of that retreat, we invite the families to come over. So it's a family day. And so they get to hear testimonials of what we've been doing, let's say the past 3 days in the Youth Encounter. So bring them in and involve them. At the start, I have to tell you, we will encounter these obstacles, but they can be overcome because it is a beautiful message that we are preaching. So it should not be too difficult to, you know, get their buy-in.
0: Can you, top of the head, think of one inspiring story of one Filipino-Chinese youth that you've encountered of late?
1: I know of a young person. He is from my chapter as well. When he came in, he's very shy, big guy. Very shy, couldn't talk to him. He was not Catholic, but he was Christian, all right? He started to serve at the altar, but of course he could not receive communion, and he started to get in touch with our group. Eventually, you know, he comes up to me, and he comes up to us and says, "I want to be Catholic." And he says, "Really? So it's time." So we prepare him, and come the Easter Vigil, we receive him into the church. The Christmas later, it was our Christmas party. And then we have new recruits, and he tends to these new recruits. He talks to them. He opens. He makes them open up to him and just befriends them. And then he comes up to my sister and says, "You know, I was like that. I was like them. Just what, 1 or 2 years ago, you couldn't get a word out of me. But now, look at me. I'm the one getting it from them." So it's not just conversion. You know, it's the whole person being affected by the little work that we do.
0: Paul, you mentioned to us that you are convinced that the religious life is it for you. What was the turning point? How and when and where did you realize this is it? This is the journey that God has made for me.
1: When I was in high school, I got in touch, as we've already mentioned, with FCCY. I was a member. But at the time, I really wasn't contemplating. I really wasn't thinking about the religious life at that point. No, I was just involved in the work of FCCY.
0: I bet you wanted to be an economist.
1: That's why I took a
0: taipan.
1: Maybe a rich businessman, no? After my father. And then I went to college. And when I entered college, I came in touch with the work. I came in touch with Opus Dei, and Opus Dei really helped me to develop my spiritual life. And so with that, I remember it clearly. I was discerning, "No, Lord, what is it really that you have for me? What is it really that you want of me?" Maybe the turning point came. I remember it clearly. It was the first Friday of May. In the year 2005, I started to develop the habit of daily mass, no? Because I was in college then. I served at mass in our university in the noon mass. So that Friday, the mass was said by a newly ordained priest. No? He sang mass. As usual, I served. Then he was distributing communion. And I was at the side. He was distributing communion. And this thought came into me. And then I said, "I will be happy doing this for the rest of my life." As I was watching the priest, that thought just came into me. "I will be happy doing this for the rest of my life." And then, you know, I looked into my heart. Doubt vanished. Before that, there was always doubt. I was never sure. But at that moment, there was no doubt. There was no doubt. A great peace entered into me, and I said, "Goodness, this is it." In the middle of a simple mass that I served daily, the Lord had mercy on me and showed me His plan. That is just, I can never thank Him enough for this. I can never thank Him
0: enough. What a special gift that our Lord spoke to you at mass, spoke to your heart.
1: And, you know, sometimes I tell this to a couple of close friends, for example. A friend said, "So, you were inspired by a priest? You want to become a priest now because you saw a priest distributing communion?" But I said, "It's not just that. It's not just that. It's really the grace of happiness and the grace of peace. Because any vocation must give you peace, right? I mean, every vocation must give you peace and that promise of happiness." And since then, I have been trying my best, you know, to prepare for that day when finally I enter the seminary and, God willing, get ordained.
0: You are on the road to a priestly vocation. Mm-hmm. What would you say is the mission of a priest? What is that special role that priests play in our faith lives, in the community, in society?
1: I think the special mission of priests, and that is why there is such a great need and such a great clamor for holy priests, is that we want witnesses who give their lives completely for the other person. I think this is at the very heart of the priesthood. Caritas. No? Caritas. Mm. Self-giving love. Complete love. No? Concretely, that means being available to people. No? To hear their confessions, to give the sacraments. No? For me specifically, maybe my particular bias would be to minister to the Chinese, because as I mentioned earlier, the Chinese, they tend to be, you know, they tend to stick close to each other, right? So it would really be a great asset if you had a Chinese priest. But in the end, it's really that. In the end, I think it is to be completely available to the people of God. I remember, for example, Jean-Marie Vianney, we recently concluded the year for priests. And in Jean-Marie Vianney, you see a priest who's completely dedicated to his people, completely dedicated to God, of course. And that is, I think, the mission of every priest.
0: How do we prepare more and more of young men like you to become holy priests, precisely?
1: Chichi, it must start at a very young age. I think it must start at a very young age. Not to say we shall brainwash our young people into becoming priests, but it must start at the very young age.
0: But you have heard of late vocations that have had wonderful fruits.
1: Correct. But what you have there are seeds planted at a very young age. And I don't mean to say religious seeds, for example, the seeds of virtue, the seeds human formation. Now, if, for example, in my case, for example, I do not come from a deeply, deeply pious family. You know, you hear of priests who come from deeply pious families, right? And say, that makes sense. He became a priest. Mm-hmm. I don't come from a deeply pious family, but I come from a family where virtues were practiced, no? Where our mother taught us to always be fair and to be just towards other people, to always have concern, where our father taught us the value of money and the value of hard work.
0: So that is a foundation.
1: That is a very good foundation for when the Lord calls young people in the future, then the human virtues are already there. No, so it must start at that level. That is the first thing. I think the second thing is really opening up prayer to young people. Sometimes it's difficult because young people tend to be swayed left and right by the many influences, the things they get on the internet. And I'm not saying this is bad. The internet, for example, has done wonders in communication and has been very, very helpful, right? Technology has been very helpful. But we have to help young people talk to God. That's it. We just have to help young people talk to God. And you'd be surprised, they are open to it. They are open to it.
0: How do we, the older ones, teach them or guide them or serve as models to them?
1: Okay. I think, first of all, for people like me who are involved in ministry, or even for maybe parents or for priests, it is very important to tell young people, please, I always say this, please, let us not treat our Lord like a vending machine, right? No, when you put something in and you expect something out, no? Our Lord, precisely, He became man to be treated as a person. And sometimes, either we treat our Lord as a vending machine, or we treat our Lord as a concept. He's an abstraction. He's too far away,
0: Too far to be real.
1: Too far to be real. He's just a concept, no? When in fact, He is a person that we can regularly deal with. He can be our best friend. We can confide to Him and talk to Him. And in fact, in any conversation, it is not enough to talk to a person, but also to try to listen. No, what is Jesus telling me? What is our Lord telling me? What is the Holy Spirit telling me? At the core, really, is to treat our Lord really as a person and not as a thing and not as a concept.
0: I think that will appeal to young people, because when they think of our Lord as a buddy, as a friend, as a confidant, and then maybe they will open up.
1: That's right.
0: Okay. However, the problem starts because there are so many things going on in their minds, they don't even have time for solitude. They can't be pinned down for a few minutes, maybe in the chapel or even in the solitude of their room, just to be still.
1: That is where we have to assist them. That is, it will be hard at the beginning, but we have to assist them. I told you, for example, I deal with the leaders of Luzon. Very recently, we had a retreat. It was a 3-day retreat, and it's not unlike any other retreat we've done. It's a silent retreat. It's a silent retreat. And to my great surprise, and to the surprise of the priest who facilitated the retreat, the people responded positively. They got fruits from the retreat. We have to help them. we have to make it easy for them. Now, so for example, proposing ideas like, what, you know, before you go home from school, what is it to go to the chapel? And, you know, spend what, 5-10 minutes, talk to our Lord about your intentions, what happened throughout the day, you know, thank Him for the blessings that you've received. Propose a very, very human, a very, very practical faith that can be used for them. And that way, it becomes concrete, it becomes livable. They can live it. And that is something that I find that can help them.
0: Who helped you in your own experience when mm-hmm. you were a young man searching for answers? Mm-hmm. Did you have spiritual advisors who were there to answer all your queries?
1: Of course, I had a spiritual director, or now several spiritual directors, no, from time to time. I have spiritual directors who were there to help me, and that is really key. It cannot be myself leading myself. It is impossible. Yes. It cannot be the blind leading the blind. Really, a person must be there to help. And for parents, for people who are involved in formation, that is our mission, therefore, to be there to make sure that when people go searching, sometimes you open up the possibility of growing in the faith and they reject it. But when they encounter a crisis, for example, when there is something in their lives that stirs religious fervor in them, the spirit in them, they know that they can come to you. And so we have to be available to them.
0: In reference to your decision to enter religious life, mm-hmm. for sure it's not going to be easy mm-hmm. because you are the only boy in
1: I only have one younger sister.
0: And yes. It could be a problem explaining this to family and relatives, but you are putting up a very courageous front because mm-hmm. you want to live your faith, mm-hmm. and we salute you for that. Please give some sort of advice to young people out there, men who are probably thinking of priestly life as one of their options. Maybe the Lord has planted that thought, mm-hmm. but it needs to be pursued, it needs to be nurtured, mm-hmm. and they would need to really listen to God's will for them.
1: Mm-hmm. To all young men who I think should consider the religious life, at the very least, no, should consider the religious life, even if they are faced with difficulties, even if they are faced with obstacles along the way, I encourage them, as the Lord encouraged the disciples, to be not afraid. And these are the words of John Paul, to be not afraid, to dare to dream big for the Lord. And when we dream, because He can never be outdone in generosity, never. The Lord can never be outdone in generosity. When we are generous to Him, He will reward us, will He not, 100-fold? Well, there is nothing to lose. There is really nothing to lose when we consider it, and when we validate it, we finally say yes to it, we will never lose.
0: Thank you very much, Paul
1: Chang.
0: On that note, we would like to close another episode of Catholic Lives. We thank our guest, and we thank you for watching. Until next time.

0: Father Mitch Pacwa discusses the relevance of the Old Testament and the need to study it to understand our own history and culture. The Old Testament Prophets is next on EWTN, Catholic Radio for the Philippines.
1: This is Father Timothy Vaverick. We need to go to confession because we're sinners. Confession is the sacrament of penance. Whenever we sin, we ought immediately acknowledge that sin and ask pardon of the Lord. But we should also form the intention, especially if we've committed mortal sin, to come to the Lord in the sacrament to receive His grace, because we're always in need of growing deeper in His love.
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3: This Sunday, we celebrate the sixth Sunday of Easter. The Church is preparing herself for the solemnity of Pentecost, and the readings reflect this by speaking of the coming of the Holy Spirit. In today's Gospel, Jesus says, "I will ask the Father, and He will give you another advocate to be with you always, the Spirit of truth, whom the world cannot accept, because it neither sees nor knows Him. But you know Him, because He remains with you and will be in you." How interesting that our Lord refers to the Holy Spirit as the Spirit of truth. Now, like most things, when Jesus uses that term, He uses it in a broader sense than what we're used to thinking of. For Christ, the Spirit of truth refers to the Spirit that is linked to His Word, to the revelation that He has spent His time giving to the apostles and to us. As He later says, "Whoever has My commandments and observes them is the one who loves Me." Thus, the Lord makes a link between having His Word, staying in the truth, and walking in the Spirit. But we live in an era where most of us are afraid to accept truth as anything that's absolute. In a way that's famously contradictory, we claim that the only absolute truth is that there is none. But will living with an attitude like that really help us find happiness? By denying the existence of truth, we also deny the existence of love. After all, for love to be powerful, it has to be true. And the powerful claim of Christianity is that our love is the most vehement because our truth is the most profound. And so all of us need this Spirit of truth, because the Spirit of truth brings us to what we long for, a truly powerful love.
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4: What happened when you received confirmation? What did God do for you when you were confirmed? Though the ritual has developed, the sacrament's the same, as we find out in the Acts of the Apostles. And the Spirit still comes with power into our lives. Find out more next on Breaking the Bread. Jesus will not leave us alone. He won't make us children of God in baptism only to leave us orphans, as He assures us in this week's Gospel. He asks the Father to send the Paraclete, to give us the Spirit, to dwell with us and to keep us united in the life that He shares with the Father and with us. We see the promised gift of His Spirit being conferred in our first reading. The scene from Acts apparently depicts a primitive confirmation rite. Philip, one of the first deacons, proclaims the gospel in the non-Jewish city of Samaria. The Samaritans accept the word of God and are baptized. But it remains for the apostles to send their representatives, Peter and John, to pray and to lay hands on the newly baptized. Why? So that they might receive the fullness of the Holy Spirit. This is the basis of our sacrament of confirmation, by which the grace of baptism is perfected and completed, and believers are sealed with the Spirit promised by our Lord. We remain in this grace so long as we love Christ and keep His commandments. And strengthened in the Spirit, whom Jesus said would be our advocate, we are called to bear witness to our salvation, to the tremendous deeds that God has done for us in the name of His Son. In our responsorial psalm, we celebrate our liberation. As God changed the sea into dry land to free the captive Israelites, so Christ suffered that He might lead us to God. The events echo again in this week's epistle. This is the reason for our hope, the hope that sustains us in the face of a world that cannot accept His truth, the hope that sustains us when we are maligned and defamed for His name's sake. put to death in the flesh. He was made alive in the spirit, St. Paul tells us. And as Jesus himself promises, because I live, you will live. This is Scott Hahn for Breaking the Bread.
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0: Father Mitch Pakwa brings a scholarly approach to the prophets of Israel and places them in their historical context. The Old Testament Prophets is next on EWTN, Catholic Radio for the Philippines.

0: Shalom, shalom, shalom. The peace of God be with you all. My name is Father Mitch Pacwa, and we're going through this series on the prophet Isaiah. Last week we began the fourth and final stage in the career of the prophet Isaiah, a stage marked by the tension developing on an international scale between King Sennacherib taking over the Assyrian kingdom from his predecessor Sargon II, who had died in battle, and Ethiopians ruling Egypt and trying to make a move to get freedom from the Assyrians. And all the way in the far east, the Babylonians are trying to get freedom from the Assyrians under Sennacherib in this time of tension when there's a new king. And both the Egyptians and the people of Babylon are asking King Hezekiah of Judah to join them in a rebellion against the Assyrians, to overthrow the Assyrians. And it looks like it could work, huh? I mean, that would be a wonderful thing to have happen. So in 703, there's this worldwide movement and sending of back and forth of embassies. But the Lord has something to say about all these political machinations, all these political alliances. And he speaks through the prophet Isaiah. And we're now going to take a look at Isaiah chapter 28 to begin seeing how Isaiah reacts to all of this. Now, in chapter 28, we have a couple of different periods of prophecy being reflected. At the beginning of chapter 28, we see that the prophet Isaiah includes here a word against the people of Samaria. Now that's odd. Why would he include that here in the year 704, 703, during this time of worldwide spreading rebellion against the Assyrians? And it seems odd because the people of Samaria had already been wiped out. They were destroyed in the year 722, 721 by Sargon II. He had already destroyed their kingdom, so why include this oracle about Samaria here? Probably to be a warning against the people of Judah. Let's take a look at it.
1: Hoy atechet geut shikorei Ephraim. Woe to you, the crown of pride on the drunkards of Ephraim. Now, that's not a nice way to start off.

Most likely, the two interpretations. One, the walls of the city of Samaria were on top of a hill that was very fertile and known for its good vines and good wine. So the wall of Samaria is this crown on top of the head. But also, it seems to refer to the drunk leaders of the people of Samaria. He says, "Behold, the Lord has a mighty and strong one, as a storm of hail, as a tempest of destruction, a storm of mighty waters that overflow and cast down to the earth with violence." In this oracle against the people of Samaria who are drunk, who are, you know, enjoying the luxury of all the vineyards that they have in their city, where they think they are secure inside their great city walls. Listen to what Isaiah says, that there'll be a storm of hail and a tempest and an overflowing of mighty waters. Now, don't those sound somewhat familiar? Aren't those somewhat like the plagues that came against the Egyptians, where the water of the Red Sea came and swallowed up the Egyptian army, and hail came and fell down upon the people and the animals? And there was a great sandstorm that caused a darkness you could touch. These are plagues that hit Egypt. And now the same kind of disasters will be against Ephraim. They will be treated by Yahweh like the Egyptians were at the time of the Exodus. They're no longer the people of the Lord, but they are to the Lord like the enemy Egyptians. And that the waters that they're talking about, the mighty waters, will not be the Red Sea waters, but rather, it will be the army of Assyria coming down from the north like a flood to wipe them out. The crown of pride of the drunkards of Ephraim shall be trodden underfoot. So they're wearing these crowns of flowers and stuff when they drink. And they're having a good time and partying and getting, you know, out of their minds with alcohol. And they're going to fall down and they're going to be trodden underfoot by the Assyrians. And the fading flower of his glorious beauty, which is on the head of the fat valley, and by fat valley they mean a fertile valley, okay, shall be like the first ripe fig before summer, which when one looks upon it, while it's yet in his hand, he eats it up. In other words, when people see a good fig, now, as a matter of fact, figs are wonderful. Not just the dry ones. I like dried figs. But a fresh fig is so soft and so sweet. And what people do when they see a first fig on a tree is they pluck it right away, and as soon as it's in their hand, they eat it. They don't wait to wash it or peel it. They just eat it right down, because the first fruits especially be so enjoyable after having gone all winter long with no figs. And that sounds good, right? Well, the whole city of Samaria will be like this fig, picked from a tree and eaten by the Assyrians, smushed into their mouth right away and destroyed. That's what's going to happen to them who thought they were the fat, fertile valley. Well, they're going to be the fat, fertile valley that got eaten up. It's like one of those little pigs in the story. But then he goes on in verse 5 and 6. In that day, the Yahweh of hosts shall be a crown of glory for a diadem of beauty to the people who are left over, and a spirit of judgment to those who sit in judgment. In other words, he says that for those who survive this, taking of the crown of beauty, of the crown of flowers that these drunks had on their heads and then got trampled down into the earth and plucked away and eaten up, but for those who survive all of that, Yahweh will be their crown. Not their drunkenness, not their own deeds, not their wealth, but Yahweh. And for those who sit in judgment, Yahweh will give them judgment. In other words, if you can survive God's judgment, you will have the Lord as your possession. We've just taken a look at Isaiah 28, 1 through 6, which talk about doom coming upon the city of Samaria, followed by salvation for those who survive. Those who survive God's judgment of the city will have the Lord as their possession. So will it be for us, that we must not allow ourselves to become drunk and foolish and proud.

beauty and our clothes and all this other stuff. And we must not allow ourselves to become drunk and senseless, because there'll be a judgment against all of that. A judgment that comes directly from the Lord when we have to stand before Him face to face. But if we can survive that judgment because we don't do those things, then we shall have the Lord as our possession, and we shall be crowned by Him. He shall be our own crown. And we're promised to have that crown by the Lord in the New Testament. So that's something you and I need to look forward to. But we also asked a question at the beginning of the show. Why did this oracle about the drunks of Samaria come into play a good 17, 18 years after Samaria was destroyed? Well, let's take a look. In verses 7 to 13, we see an oracle by Isaiah that refers to Judah now and their drunkenness and how they are just as foolish as the people of Samaria, and therefore they are going to receive the same punishment. So he says, but these also reel or rock, they shake, they go astray through wine, and they stagger through beer. You know, they didn't have, a lot of your Bibles will have strong drink. Well, they did not know how to make hard liquor yet. It took the Scottish people to invent that around the 900s AD, all right? And so it took a long time before they come up with that good Scotch whiskey and moonshine over in Scotland. But for strong drink, what you should read there is beer, because we find lots of beer mugs. You know, people are making souvenir beer mugs for millennia, thousands of years they've been making them. They used to have beer, they had a lot of straw in it. See, they didn't filter it out so well as we do with our beer, and it wasn't as watery as American beers. And they would have a strainer right on the top of the cup. If you go to museums, you can sometimes see pictures of these old-time beer mugs that catch the straw through this mesh at the top of the cup. And so we know that they had beer, and the Egyptians have been making beer since, the 3000s B.C. So they stagger and they reel through their drunkenness and wine and beer, okay? And look at this here. The priest and the prophet also go astray or reel or roll around because of the strong drink, because of beer. And they stagger because of, they're confused because of wine. And they reel around, they're sort of tottering around like this, and they totter when they give judgment, and they're sort of walking all over the place like that. And this is absolutely forbidden. When we see, and I'd ask you to do the same, to take a look at the book of Leviticus, chapter 10, verses 8 and 9, that any priest who was drunk when he came to the altar deserved to be executed. It was a capital crime to do that, that you were not allowed to offer sacrifices to God drunk. And that applies not only to priests, but anybody who's coming to church. You ought to sober up before you get there, you know, and make yourself ready to be with the Lord. Now, he goes on to say, all the tables are full of filthy vomit, disgusting. And people, when they drink so much, we even have an expression in English, they worship at the porcelain altar. That is, they get down on their knees and put their heads inside a toilet because they're throwing up all the time. All right, now that kind of vomiting and disgusting stuff makes it so that, as it says here in verse 8, no place is even clean. Now, the temple of all places was supposed to be clean and undefiled. But these people, with their drunkenness and throwing up all over the place, they can't control themselves, are making it into a disgusting place. And then in verse 9, if the priests and the prophets are both drunks, and they're both got their, you know, they can't control themselves, then verse 9 asks, well, then who shall teach knowledge? If the people who are supposed to teach knowledge of the Lord, if they're drunk, who's going to do it? Who is going to make anybody able to understand the message? Those that are weaned from the milk, those that are taken from breasts, that is children. Who's going to teach kids about the Lord? Now, as a matter of fact, when people are drunk, it's impossible to really pray. Alcohol will stay with you, as a matter of fact, according to the doctors we know now, will stay inside your blood system for about 30 days.
Same thing with marijuana. And other drugs will stay longer. I know a man who gave up using LSD, and still, 9-10 years later, he was having flashbacks to that. It stays in your system. And it makes it difficult to listen to God, because God does not speak through our drunkenness. He doesn't teach us through that. But rather, it's when we are quiet and silent, and silent on the inside, that we are able to listen to the Lord. But if the priests and the prophets, who are supposed to be messengers of God, are blocking up communication through drunkenness, how can children ever learn about the Lord? How can the next generation hear it? Well, they can't. And then we see here, in Hebrew, it goes like this. Kitzav letzav, tzav letzav, kav lakav, kav lakav, tzair sham, tzair sham. Now, it's silly to try to translate that, because it's mocking these drunk priests. And it's just sort of saying nonsense, you know, bubbly, bubbly, or they're just saying, you know, knick-knack or whatever, you know, just sort of syllables that don't make any sense, okay, because they're so drunk. And then he goes on in verse 11, four, a people with stammering lips and strange tongue shall speak. The people who stutter and stammer, these people, and who speak a foreign language, they're going to be the ones who speak. That is, there's going to be a foreigner who comes into the land and takes it over. And then it's going to be said to those to whom it was said, this is the rest, give rest to the weary. And this is the refreshing, and yet they would not hear. In other words, to those who are religious leaders, the priests and the prophets, who are told this is the rest you are to have in the Lord. You're to have a Sabbath. You're supposed to rest in the Lord and for the Lord so that you can hear the Lord speak. That those who are supposed to hear about that rest wouldn't hear about it. And those who are supposed to say to those who are weary with life and find life burdensome, they're supposed to tell the weary people, you can find rest in God. But they won't believe in it. They won't accept that rest in God. And so they can't do it. And so the word of the Lord won't be spoken to them. And it'll just be nonsense, which is what verse 13 says. We've been taking a look at how Isaiah warns the drunken leaders, especially drunken priests and drunken prophets of the people of Jerusalem, who are probably encouraging Hezekiah to join the revolt against Assyria. And he's saying, look, your priests and prophets are drunks. They don't listen to God. They don't listen to nobody. All they're doing is throwing up all over the place. So why are you listening to them for political advice? Okay? And if he's mocking these people and saying that they're drunks and yelling this in church and stuff like that, you can be sure they're not going to like it, huh? They're not going to be happy at all that he's saying that they're drunks. So the next section of this chapter is verses 14 to 22, okay? And in this section, he addresses the men of scoffing. That's who they're called. The men of scoffing, or scoffers. Now, scoffing, or making fun or mocking, is sort of saying, this is pretty stupid doing it God's way. I mean, that's just ridiculous. What are you bothering to do that for? You're not going to get anywhere. It's just common sense to go ahead with good politics. It's common sense to join up with the king of Babylon and the Pharaoh of Egypt. Oh, sure, Pharaoh of Egypt has lost the last three wars he fought, but it's still a good idea to join up with them. And so they mock Isaiah and his policies. And so he says to them, Lachen Shim'u, therefore listen to the word of Yahweh, you men of scoffing, you witty guys, you proverb makers of the people which is in Jerusalem. All right, you guys think you're so smart. You know, the real smarty pants over there, huh? And he says to them, for you have said, we made a covenant with death, and with Sheol, the place of the dead, we are in an agreement. Now, realistically, Isaiah is not making a real quote. I doubt that the people actually said the words, we made a covenant with death, we're big shots, okay? Or that we made a covenant with Sheol because we're so smart.
No. What's he talking about? The nickname for the country Egypt throughout the ancient world was the House of the Dead. Okay? Why would they call it that? Well, what's one of the big books they have? One of the best sellers in Egypt was the Egyptian Book of the Dead. You can still buy that in paperback or hardback editions at your local bookstore. And besides the Book of the Dead, what did the Egyptians spend their time doing? Embalming. They embalmed all kinds. They embalmed their dogs, their cats, rats. They embalmed, you can find all kinds of embalmed gazelles, embalmed monkeys, embalmed people, children. Everybody's embalmed and made into mummies. Sometimes they even would put something that looked like your little cat, but they would stuff it with straw and sell it back to you. You know, it was a good business because they were worried about the life of the world of the dead. So this covenant with death means a treaty with Egypt. That's what he's talking about here, a treaty with Egypt. And the people then go on to say, these scoffers, these smart alecks, these smart guys, says, and when the scourging whip shall pass through, it won't come to us. We got Egypt as our friend. We're friends with Babylon. And we have made our lies into a refuge. We hide in our lies. We'll just make up another story. We'll tell another lie. But as you and I know, and if you don't know, you should learn already, that when you start telling lies, you get caught in them. Okay? So, but these people are saying, well, no, we'll lie. Don't worry about it. We can make something up, and they won't care. Now, verses 16 through 22 go on. After, see, Isaiah is given a reproach in verses 14 and 15. And now in verses 16 to 22, he gives a warning from God. Thus says the Lord Yahweh, Lachem. Okay, again, that word Lachem means therefore, thus says, you know, connecting it to the preceding text. He says, look at me. That's what he says, Hineni, look at me. I am laying a stone, a foundation stone in Zion, and it is a tested stone, and it is costly, it's expensive, and it's of a sure foundation. And those who believe won't make haste. Now, this foundation stone, what does that mean? It refers to all the great deeds of God in the past, giving of the law of God, the commandments, giving of the prophecies, setting up the family of David and his great dynasty, setting up Zion as the place where the temple is built, giving the sacrifices, the hymns, the psalms, all of this in religion. And this is also a sure stone, a cornerstone of future hope. Because when God acts in the past, he always does so in such a way that he prepares for the future. And that this tested stone is the future promises of God, of a new Jerusalem, of a Messiah, of a new son of the family of David who would save the people. And for sinners and scoffers, that will be a stumbling stone. He goes on in verse 17, and I will make justice the line and righteousness the plummet. Now, the line and the plummet. The plummet is a piece of lead or stone used to see if a wall is straight. And he's saying, look, you people, you will be judged by righteousness and justice. Are you straight with God? If you are not, you're going to fall. If you are, you'll stand. You'll stand on this sure foundation. And hail shall sweep away your refuge of lies. And the water shall overflow your hiding place. Remember, the first part of this chapter, that the people of Samaria were threatened with hail and overflowing water. Just like the Egyptians had a storm of hail and then their army was destroyed in the waters of the Red Sea. So also, if Samaria will be threatened by that, so will Judah. That they will be overwhelmed with hail and their house of lies will fall down by the hail, and they'll be overwhelmed by this water, which is the army of Assyria. And your covenant with death shall be annulled, and your agreement with Sheol, the place of the dead, shall not stand. And when the scourging whip
shall go through, you will be trodden down by it. You're not going to hide. You can't run away from God. It shall take you over as soon as it passes by. For the Lord will rise up, as it says in verse 21, and he will be angry, and he will destroy you like at Mount Perazim and Gibeon. Like he destroyed the Philistines in those places, he'll now destroy you. So be righteous. Stand before the Lord, and you will be saved on the sure foundation of Christ. God bless.

0: What happened when you received confirmation? What did God do for you when you were confirmed? Though the ritual has developed, the sacrament's the same, as we find out in the Acts of the Apostles. And the Spirit still comes with power into our lives. Find out more next on Breaking the Bread. Jesus will not leave us alone. He won't make us children of God in baptism only to leave us orphans, as he assures us in this week's gospel. He asks the Father to send the Paraclete, to give us the Spirit, to dwell with us and to keep us united in the life that he shares with the Father and with us. We see the promised gift of his Spirit being conferred in our first reading. The scene from Acts apparently depicts a primitive confirmation rite. Philip, one of the first deacons, proclaims the gospel in the non-Jewish city of Samaria. The Samaritans accept the word of God and are baptized. But it remains for the apostles to send their representatives, Peter and John, to pray and to lay hands on the newly baptized. Why? So that they might receive the fullness of the Holy Spirit. This is the basis of our sacrament of confirmation, by which the grace of baptism is perfected and completed, and believers are sealed with the Spirit promised by our Lord. We remain in this grace so long as we love Christ and keep his commandments. And strengthened in the Spirit, whom Jesus said would be our advocate, we are called to bear witness to our salvation, to the tremendous deeds that God has done for us in the name of his Son. In our responsorial psalm, we celebrate our liberation. As God changed the sea into dry land to free the captive Israelites, so Christ suffered that he might lead us to God. The events echo again in this week's epistle. This is the reason for our hope. The hope that sustains us in the face of a world that cannot accept his truth. The hope that sustains us when we are maligned and defamed for his name's sake. Put to death in the flesh, he was made alive in the Spirit, St. Paul tells us. And as Jesus himself promises, because I live, you will live. This is Scott Hahn for Breaking the Bread.
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2: Hello, this is Father Benedict Rochelle with a thought for today on forgiveness. 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And he forgives us a great deal. And he asks in return that we try to be forgiving to others. At least we will to forgive. And then gradually forgiveness comes to take over. Forgive us our trespasses as we forgive those who trespass against us.
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2: I often go back to my childhood. In church, we love to be reverent, to Christ present in the Eucharist, to Christ on the cross. But I was also impressed by our sisters who taught us in school to pray before every class, to pray for what we needed. Because we could be irreverent, we were taught to go to confession on Saturday and to ask ourselves, did we say our prayers well and without distraction? All this was reverence. Now what do I see? I hear one irreverence after another. And week after week, month after month, the media churns out things that make fun of religion in general and make fun of Christianity in particular, and particularly make fun of the Catholic Church. No class. Absolutely no class.
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0: Welcome to Catholic Answers Live. My name is Edgar Lujano, filling in for Cy Keller today. It's a pleasure to be with you all and to end this wonderful week off. Today, as per usual, and a great way to end the week, we have the one and only Jimmy Akin with us, and we're going to be covering an Ask Me Anything. So if you have any question for Jimmy about Catholicism, Ask Me Anything Catholicism, you're more than welcome to give us a call. We already have a few people on the line. You can reach us at 888-318-7884 to ask Jimmy a question. Jimmy, welcome to the show.
1: Hey, thank you very much. Glad to be here, and welcome back to the hosting chair, Edgar.
0: Thank you. It's always nice to sit in the chair. You know, just when I think I have it down, and I think I can, you know, I'm getting used to it, when I sit back in my screening chair and I see Cy deal with a call that needs a little more navigating, I sometimes think, yeah, I could never do his job full time. Just I get a little bit of that.
1: Don't sell yourself short. You clearly have been picking up some tips. You just referred to a call that needs some extra navigating, and that's exactly the kind of diplomatic answer that you need to give when you're on the air.
0: That, or I'm just afraid of the backlash when I get back into the screener's chair. One or the other.
1: Well, it being afraid of the backlash is half the battle.
0: There you go. Perfect. Well, let's start off with the question for you. So, I used to teach high school theology, and one of the first questions that I would get from a lot of my students, some of them who were not Catholic, some of them who weren't really exposed to Christianity very much, when they discovered that Jesus was Jewish, grew up in a Jewish household, they always asked me.
1: Yeah, who knew?
0: Yeah, who would have thought, right? Yeah. They always ask, well, if Jesus was Jewish and you follow Jesus, then why should I become Catholic? It doesn't make any sense to me. So what would be a response to that?
1: Well, we're asking about social groups and the labels that apply to them. And there are two labels in particular that we need to talk about and how they evolved over time. One of them is the term Jew, and the other is the term Christian. So the term Jew actually is newer than many people realize. It originally referred to people who were from the tribe of Judah, and the people who believed in God were broader than that. They were commonly called Israelites from all of the 12 tribes of Israel. But eventually, the northern 10 tribes got taken into captivity, and that left the southern two tribes of Judah and Benjamin. And eventually, the term Judah or Jew, Judahite, grew to include the Benjaminites. So like St. Paul, he's of the tribe of Benjamin, but he would also identify as a Jew. Well, by the first century, you had an ethnic group that also had a common set of religious beliefs who identified themselves as Jews. And that's when the ministry of Christ happened. And he began to acquire, Jesus of Nazareth began to acquire followers who believed he was the Christ. And eventually they needed a name too. Now, we learn from early in the book of Acts that Christians initially seem to have called themselves the Way. A way is just another word for road. And so this is like the road to go to God. That's what you were following if you were a follower of Jesus on the way to God or on the road to God. But the way wasn't distinctive enough for some people, and we're told in Acts that it was in the church of Antioch that the followers of the way were first called Christians. So this was not a term we gave ourselves. This was a term that was given to us, and it seems to have had a pejorative edge. You know, it's like, oh, it's like if I were to say, oh, that person, they believe that someone I don't believe in is the Christ. They're a Christer. And so the term probably had a negative connotation initially. And it even seems to have that in the New Testament. If you notice, if you ever do a Bible search, the term Christian does not appear very often in the New Testament, and it's kind of sketchy in a lot of the places it does occur. But eventually we adopted it. which is not something that's uncommon in movement. Sometimes terms will be applied to movements and it'll initially be an insult, but then people grab it and embrace it and so forth. And that's what happened, or seems to have happened, with us. So you had now these two terms, Jew, which originally meant a Judahite, a person from Judah, and Christian, which means a follower of Jesus as the Christ. Well, originally, Originally, one was a subset of the other. So all of the original Christians were Jewish. They were both Jews and Christians. There are still Jewish Christians today. They're Jewish in their ethnic beliefs, but they are Christians in their they're Jewish in their ethnic origin, but they're Christians in their theological beliefs. And they may keep various Jewish customs and things like that. But as the book of Acts also reveals, Gentiles who were not Jews began to become Christians as well. And that then led many Christians to have a Christian identity that was independent of a Jewish identity. And so when your students would ask things like, well, if Jesus was a Jew, why are we Christians? Well, it's because we follow him as the Christ. And that's why we're Christians. You don't have to be a Jew. There are Jewish Christians, but you don't have to be a Jew to be a Christian. And it sounds like most of your students probably were not Jewish Christians, which was why they would be asking, why are we Christians instead of Jews? Because they're seeing those as two separate things. But that's the basics of the answer. Initially, the term Jew referred to members of a particular tribe. Then it came to be a broader ethnic term that included members of other tribes like St. Paul. Then it also came to refer to the religion that those tribes practiced. One person who was ethnically Jewish was Jesus of Nazareth, and he claimed to be the Christ. And he gathered followers who also recognized him as the Christ. Now, you could ask an interesting question of, well, is Jesus a Christian? And the answer is going to depend on how you define the term Christian. If you define the term as a follower of Jesus, well, Jesus wouldn't count as a Christian because he's not his own follower. He's the leader. And there's a distinction between a leader and a follower. But if you define it as someone who believes Jesus of Nazareth is the Christ, then he would be a Christian because Jesus believes he is the Christ. So he would be a Christian in that sense. So what we see is a trajectory that over time led to most Jewish people not being Christians, and most Christians not being Jewish, but there is still overlap between them. That overlap started in the first century, and it's still there. So that's a basic answer to, if Jesus was Jewish, why are we Christians? I believe that's how you said it. Was it Christian or Catholic you wanted
0: Christian
1: me to answer? Christian, okay, good, because it says Catholic, I've just noticed on the call screening, and I was afraid I'd been answering the wrong question this whole time. And so, good, I don't need to bolt on another segment about where the term Catholic comes from, although it's also very early. But that's the basic answer. Jesus was a Jew who was the Christ, and so if you're one of his followers, you're Christian, whether or not you're also Jewish.
0: You know, it's interesting when you mentioned that the name Christian itself was almost, I guess you could say, derogatory at one point. It reminds me also of the time of the Cristero War, where the word Cristero is derived from the term Cristo Rey, which was the rally cry of the Christians. So the government started using that as a form of mockery towards the Christians. All these little Cristeros, these little Cristo Reyes, these people who are these followers, almost trying to demean them. So it has that same origin, which is interesting to see.
1: Yeah, and we should, for people who may not speak Spanish, we should explain that Cristo Rey is Spanish for Christ the King.
0: That's right. Absolutely. All right. Well, there you have it. If you've ever wondered, hopefully that clarifies it for you. We're going to go to our first break. When we come back, we're going to take your questions on this Ask Me Anything in Catholicism on Catholic Answers Live.
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0: Welcome back, Catholic Answers Live. We have a line open, so if you have a question for Jimmy, you're more than welcome to call and ask. 888-318-7884. We start off the show with Caleb in Alabama, who's watching us on YouTube. Caleb, welcome to the show.
1: Hi, can you guys hear me all right?
0: Loud and clear, my friend. Go right ahead.
1: Sweet. All right, this is awesome.
2: It's not so loud and clear to me. Could you speak directly into the phone, Caleb?
1: Yeah, here, hang on. I'm on my earbuds. Let me switch to my phone directly real quick. All right, how is this?
2: Much better. Thank you.
1: All right, sweet. Sorry about that. Yeah, hi. Big fans. I'm a big fan of y'all, so happy to call in. So, I had a question regarding, I'm a recent convert, looking at being a Dominican after I graduate. So I really should know this already, but that's why I ask greater resources like y'all. Whenever I'm evangelizing, right, in conversation, I'm talking to my atheist friends or my Protestant friends and family members, because that's the low church, non-denom is how I was brought up. And, you know, I can articulate the beauty of the Catholic faith pretty well insofar as demonstrating that it's a cohesive system, right? That's all fine and good. I find myself lacking in being able to explain to them why it matters that they should care. It's a cohesive system, right? Like, trying to motivate, like, yeah, it's cool. It's a fulfillment of the Old Testament. It's a participating in the Eucharist, participation in the body of Christ. There's this massive scholastic history. That's cool, but I find difficulty getting that core of look, you're a Christian, or look, you believe that there's some sort of absolute truth. You should seek something fuller. How do I articulate why that matters?
2: Okay, so let me make sure I understand exactly what you want answered here. Now, you said these people are Christians, which means they already have a lot of truth, and that's good. You said some of them are atheists, and they, you said, believe that there is some fundamental truth, even if they don't think it's God. Is that what you are articulating?
1: Yes, sir. I haven't encountered a whole lot of relativists in my inner circle.
2: Good. And that makes it easier to build a foundation on. And then you said what you're having trouble communicating is why they should seek something fuller. And I would assume by that you mean why should they go on to research additional beliefs and come to embrace additional beliefs that are found in Catholicism, correct?
1: Yes, sir.
2: Okay. Well, the thing I would say is two things. The first thing is religion is very fundamental. And, you know, regardless of what you believe about it, it's something that deals with the foundation of reality. You know, if there's a creator, well, that would be good to know. Just like if you want to do science and, you know, you want to figure out the fundamental questions, like what is matter made of, you know, that's something that even an atheist could appreciate. Yeah, I want to understand the fundamental matters of science if I'm going to know about science. And in the same way, if reality itself has a deeper layer and there's a creator, then I would want to know about that too, because it's a fundamental matter. So it's good to know stuff. And the more fundamental the things you know are, the more things they touch. If you understand the nature of matter in science, well, that'll explain a whole lot of things that you see in the world. And in the same way, if you understand there's a creator, well, that touches all kinds of things in the world too. So knowing stuff is itself a good, and the more fundamental the things we are that we know about, that's all the better, because they have greater explanatory scope. But there's also a practical reason, and the practical reason is it's going to help you. by becoming a Catholic and embracing the truths that the Catholic Church teaches, you're going to not only know more stuff, you're going to be in a better position in spiritual and practical terms, because the truths of the Catholic faith are more accurate and comprehensive than what one finds in atheism or in Protestantism. Obviously, Protestants have a lot more truth than atheists do, but the Catholic Church has truths that go beyond even what they have. And these truths have a practical value in helping you get to heaven. As a Catholic, you have a clearer understanding of how to gain salvation. You have additional means of obtaining God's grace, like the seven sacraments, and you have a greater understanding of what can jeopardize your salvation. And if you've committed mortal sin and temporarily lost your salvation, you have a clear path to getting it back. So there are benefits both in terms of theoretical considerations, like knowing more and knowing more fundamental things, and there are also practical considerations that deal with you and your life and your fate.
1: Right, right. Yeah, that's so, well put. Because I know specifically, if I wanted, like, let me sharpen this question down a bit for the Protestants, mm-hmm. right? Because the background I come from is low church, mega church, mm-hmm. that kind of environment, right? There is a noticeable anti-knowledge bias, right? Like, I know it's not true, but I've been told that, like, I remember being told that, like, oh, the fall of man was because they were seeking knowledge, not because they were usurping the authority of God, but that it was the fact that it was the tree of knowledge, and that's what... And so I'm just saying that to demonstrate that there is a very, like, this idea that somehow, like, knowing God is subservient to experiencing God, right? Like a sort of, like a warped theosis, right? Mm. Like a... You get what I'm saying. So would you go about mm-hmm. countering that?
2: I would say this is a classic Catholic both and. God doesn't want us to choose between knowing him and experiencing him. We should do both. So if you're encountering people who want to have an experience of God, actually one of the best ways to do that is by knowing God. The more you understand him, the more you can experience him. This is something that is... there are numerous passages in Scripture that talk about the importance of knowing God and understanding him and meditating on his word and so forth. So I would spend a little time with, a concordance or a Bible search program or a Bible search website and just looking up some of the passages that discuss knowing God and knowing his word and things like that. And then you can present it as, why choose just one? We should have both knowledge of God and experience of God, and Scripture supports that. And here are some verses to illustrate it.
0: Caleb, hopefully that's helpful. Thanks for your call. Give us a call in the future. We'd love to continue a conversation with you. Let's go to California, where Chris is listening. Chris, go right ahead with your question.
3: Oh, Jimmy Aiken, can you hear me?
2: Yep. Go ahead.
3: Yes. Is it objective grave matter for Catholics to practice yoga or transcendental meditation?
2: Well, it depends on what exactly is happening. Now, yoga is something, it's a set of practices. There's not just one form of yoga, but in general terms, it's a set of practices that originate in India and are associated with the indigenous religion of India, which is Hinduism. But many people here in the West don't practice yoga as a religious practice. Instead, they use it for exercise and relaxation and things like that. And if that's all you're doing, well, that would not be grave matter. It's okay to exercise. It's okay to relax, all those are fine. So that wouldn't be grave matter. What would be grave matter is practicing it as a religious discipline, because it's not a Christian religious discipline. When it comes to transcendental meditation, that's a more particular practice. It also has roots in India, but it's again going to depend on what you're calling transcendental meditation. I mean, there is a transcendental meditation organization, and but the same principles are going to apply. Also, there are other people who may call something transcendental meditation, even if it's not connected with the transcendental meditation organization. The same principles are going to apply, though. If you are doing this as a religious discipline, well, then that would be objective grave matter. On the other hand, if you're just, you know, if what you mean by transcendental meditation is, well, for 20 minutes I relax and I try to shut out other thoughts and I just say a phrase to myself over and over, like God is love or Jesus is the Christ or something like that, you're using Christian content as a mantra, well, that, which is just a repeated phrase that you can use to focus your attention on the truth you're meditating on, namely that God is love or Jesus is the Christ, rather than being distracted by other thoughts. Well, there's nothing sinful in doing that. So it wouldn't be objective grave matter in that case.
0: Matt, sorry about that. Chris, we're going to leave that right there. We'll be going to break in a few minutes. But now, Jimmy, well, just to kind of follow up with that, there are people that tend to kind of create a new almost spirituality out of it, kind of mixing the West and these practices. Would that be kind of falling into a sinful situation, making them maybe not using Christian meditation, but, you know, grounding yourself and things like that?
2: What do you mean by grounding yourself?
0: Just kind of feeling the earth beneath you and things like that, and being one with the wind and the trees things like that, which almost, I would say, implies a spiritual connection with the earth. Would that fall into maybe something that would get a little shaky?
2: Again, it's going to depend on what you mean. And being sloppy with terms is something people often do in this area, but you've got to break it down into what exactly is being done. If you want to go barefoot and feel the earth beneath your feet, go for it. Just make sure that you're not stepping on sharp rocks. If you want to feel the wind blowing around you, okay, great, do that. Just don't strip off all your clothes and get in trouble for doing that in a public place. On the other hand, if you think you are somehow one with nature, well, there's a sense in which we're all part of nature, but we're also distinct. And so you need to recognize that I am a distinct entity and I'm not literally one with the ground or the wind. I might feel admiration for the ground and the wind as creatures of God, and that I might feel a connection with them of some sort based on the fact, I'm part of God's creation too. Isn't all the stuff God made great? Well, okay, that's perfectly fine. But if you're going further than that and thinking I am somehow literally the same thing as the ground and the wind and I'm not distinct as an entity, well, that would be a false belief. And if you're using that false belief as a surrogate for a relationship with God, that would be sinful.
0: Chris, thank you for your question. If you have a question for Jimmy, we have some lines open. Give us a call, 888-318-7884. That's 888-31-TRUTH. And you can give us a call and ask Jimmy anything on Catholicism. When we come back, we'll take more of those questions right here on Catholic Answers Live.
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5: People always ask me, Father, how should we pray? Well, there's several ways we can do it, but the most important is through the power of the Holy Spirit. We have to pray from our heart. We have to pray honestly and sincerely. We have to allow the Holy Spirit to work through us so that we're not just simply saying words, but we're saying words that can actually change us. Prayer, if it changes us, then we're doing it right.
6: This is Father Lawrence Liu. In the name of the Father, and of the Son, and of the Holy Spirit. Amen. Let us commit ourselves to the Blessed Virgin Mary, she who is the bearer of all life, Christ Jesus himself. And we ask the Blessed Mother to help us to be compassionate, to be courageous, but also to tell the truth as we strive and fight for an end to the evil of abortion, as we fight for the sanctity of all human life, from conception till natural death. Lord, give us strength in this struggle, in this time when we have to struggle against the civilization of death. Help us to build a new civilization based on your resurrection, one that will be filled with light and that will value life above all else. We ask this in your holy name, in the name of the Father, and of the Son, and of the Holy Spirit. Amen.
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0: Welcome back, Catholic Answers Live. It's Friday, and we have a show with Jimmy, which means, well, when it's Friday, you know that there's always a new episode of Mysterious World that comes out. So, Jimmy, what's the new episode of the drop today?
1: Today, we are looking at the mattress store conspiracy.
0: I love this one.
1: That has been claimed, because there are a huge number of mattress stores in the United States. There are actually more mattress stores than there are McDonald's. and people need food every day, you know, so lots of people go to McDonald's regularly. But people only buy a mattress every 8 years on average. So how do they stay in business? This has led in recent times, especially since the year 2018, to a proposal that mattress stores involve a conspiracy and that they're actually a front for money laundering. And so today I look into the proposed mattress store conspiracy, and I explain what money laundering is and how you can commit it but don't, and so forth. And I arrive at some very interesting results. And, you know, that's part of the fun of Mysterious World is it's all kinds of different topics. By the way, before the break, you said people could call and ask me any question about Catholicism. That's not my rule. You can ask me about anything. And so if you want to call in and say, how does money laundering work? Or how does real estate arbitrage work? If I can explain it to you, I will.
0: All right. Yeah, that's our rule. We try to keep it to Catholicism. Because I will say, after years of call screening, there have been some weird questions that come through. And I say, I don't know if we should cover that on Catholic radio. Maybe some other day.
1: Well. Eve, I'll take any. I mean, I'm interested in not just Catholicism, but other religious stuff too. You know, other groups of Christians, other religions. You know, people have questions about them, like the question we just had about transcendental meditation and yoga and so forth. But you know, I think it's also important for Christians to engage science and think about scientific matters. I remember once a few years ago. There was a little girl who called in and wanted to know where atoms come from. So I explained stellar nucleosynthesis to her without using the term stellar nucleosynthesis. If people are curious about something and I can give an answer, I want to give them the answer.
0: Perfect. All right. Well, if you're interested in the theory, conspiracy theory behind so many mattress stores, go to mysterious.fm to check that episode out, or on Jimmy Akin's YouTube channel. You can check that out there as well. I'm going to have to go back and listen to that one, because that is something that my wife and I, every time we drive through and we see a mattress store, like, there they are, laundering some more money. What do you do? So I'm so glad you're covering this. This is great. I'm very excited to listen to it.
1: Cool.
0: All right. Well, let's go back to the calls on this Ask Me Anything Catholicism. You know, if there's time, we'll take a few other questions that are maybe not specifically connected to Catholicism, but we'll see. We'll have to run that by Darren, see what he says. With that, let's go to Matt in Tucson, Arizona, watching us on YouTube. Matt, welcome to the show. You are on the air.
2: Hi, how's it going, Jimmy?
1: Just fine. And thank you so much for not asking if we can hear you.
2: I was just about to. So my question.
1: Well, see, if every call, let's pause for just a second. So, Edgar, having every single phone call begin with "Can you hear me?" Is that good radio or bad radio?
0: Tends to be not great radio. That's for sure.
1: Okay, so what I'd like to do is you, Edgar, can ask on behalf of everyone in the audience the question, and we can get it out of the way once and for all, okay?
0: All right.
1: So you ask me if I can hear you.
0: Hey, Jimmy, can you hear me?
1: Yes, I can. So there's the answer for everybody. If I can't hear you well enough, I'll tell you. So you don't need to ask.
0: And a little back secret that I don't think people realize, it's something, and I think it's in the psyche, that once one person says it, then it just kind of rolls from there, and it feels like almost everybody else says it after that. So sorry about that, Matt, for that, for digressing.
1: A little digression.
0: Yeah.
1: Go ahead.
2: No, no worries. It's an important question, because if you can't hear, then what's the point of talking, you know? But my question would be, could you help me understand for myself personally and mm-hmm. advice for when, as a Catholic, you're evangelizing? Mm-hmm. When it comes to the aspect of if somebody had prior marriages and they had divorces and now they're married mm-hmm. with a new spouse,

0: the clause in Matthew about except for adultery. And then that maybe that was the reason. Or so I'm having a hard time understanding why would, if someone wanted to become Catholic, and this is in their past, and
1: okay,
0: now they're
1: Matt,
0: married to their new spouse.
1: Matt, you put a bunch of issues on the table. I don't want this question to get so big I can't answer it in a radio time allotment. So how would you phrase it as a concise question?
0: Trying to help evangelize someone that had to deal with this and why we should make them revisit things in the past and why when they read their Bible, they say, well, look at Jesus said you can get a divorce and now you have to basically rely on the annulment process. How is that? How can I help them become Catholic when this could be a barrier of some sort?
1: Are you asking about annulments in general, or are you asking about the acceptive clauses in the Gospel of Matthew?
0: Why we are holding them to a standard of a Catholic standard when they were never Catholic to begin with? So their past, this is their past. They were never Catholic. So why are we holding them to this Catholic standard to go revisit this when they are now married and moved on, or... And then now they can't say Eucharist unless this has happened.
1: Right. Okay. So I'm going to answer it straight. And then in conversation, you'll have to figure out what's the best way to phrase it for this person. But I'm going to give you the blunt answer. Jesus did not relate marriage to being Catholic. In the Gospels, Jesus says that if you divorce your wife and marry another woman, you are committing adultery. Adultery is a grave sin. It's, in fact, one of the top 10. It's one of the 10 commandments. And St. Paul says that those who commit it will not go to heaven. So this is a very serious issue. Now, if someone is living in a second marriage and they don't have the clear light of teaching on this, God will take that into account. If someone genuinely doesn't realize what they're doing is serious, God will not hold them accountable for that. But Jesus does say that divorce followed by remarriage while the spouse is still alive is adultery. And he didn't say, oh, but it's only adultery if you're Catholic, or it's only adultery if you're Christian, or anything like that. He just says, it's adultery. And adultery is an objectively grave sin, whether you are Catholic or some other kind of Christian or not Christian at all. Adultery is bad. Thou shalt not commit adultery. So, in order to admit someone to the Holy Eucharist, if someone has a history of divorce and remarriage, just once, so it could be more than once, but if they've divorced and then remarried and their former spouse is still alive at the time, then that would be an objectively adulterous union. And so the church can't just go handing out the Eucharist like it's candy. The receiving the Eucharist is a serious thing. In 1 Corinthians, St. Paul says that if you receive it unworthily, you might even die. And he says some in the Corinthian community were weak and sick, and some actually had died because of the way they were receiving the Eucharist when they shouldn't. And so consequently, for both the sake of the person who wants to receive communion and for the sake of not profaning Jesus, the church needs to look at the situation more carefully and see, was this person really bound to their first spouse? Because not all marriages are valid. That's something the Old Testament acknowledges. There are passages in the New Testament that look like they refer to the same thing, or many people regard as referring to the same thing. And it's certainly true. I mean, I don't know if you have a sister, Matt, but suppose you did. And suppose you married her. Well, that wouldn't be a valid marriage. And so you could legally dissolve it, and you'd be free to marry someone else. In the same way, other people have, it's often without any ill will or without any attempt to do anything wrong, they have, for one reason or another, entered an invalid marriage with the first spouse. And perhaps not unsurprisingly for an invalid marriage, it then fell apart. And they were free to marry someone else. But the church can't just assume that that was the case. It needs to

0: look at the case and examine it carefully and see if there are grounds for saying, yeah, this person was really free to marry someone else, in which case it what they're doing isn't adultery. Well, the process the church uses to do that is annulment, and you know, looking at it, which is just looking at a marriage to see is it valid or is it null. That's why it's called annulment. And it's a safety measure that is meant to honor the teachings of Jesus and also to help make the person aware of their spiritual state so they can take action to live appropriately in that state. Now, if they receive word that their original marriage was invalid, then they either then validly married someone else, because you said they'd never been Catholic, so they weren't subject to Catholic law, or they now know, hey, I am free to marry someone else, and they can do that. If they receive word that their first marriage can't be shown to be null, in other words, if it looks like it was valid, well, it's important to know that too. It doesn't mean the person can't be reconciled with God. It doesn't mean the person can't become a Catholic. It means that they're going to need to take a different path to do those things, like, for example, living as brother and sister. But this is a serious matter. Adultery, like I said, it's one of the Ten Commandments, and it's one that we're told in the New Testament can bar you from heaven. And this Christian marriage ethic is repeated multiple times in the New Testament. It's in three of the Gospels, Matthew, Mark, and Luke. It's also in Romans. And so this is in multiple books of the New Testament, and it's something that Christians need to take seriously and thus historically have taken seriously.
1: I agree with you. The divorce clause in Matthew, how would you explain that to a Protestant? I can't get a divorce. They cheated on me. I get a divorce.
0: Edgar's going to tell me I have to go to a break in a moment, so I can't really give you a full, that's why I was asking, because we had a bunch of issues getting on the table. There are multiple different interpretations of the acceptive clauses in Matthew. I don't have time to run through them all, so what I'll do instead is I have a book called A Daily Defense, which has over 365 different objections to Catholic beliefs. One of them deals with the acceptive clauses, so we'll send you a copy of that for free, and you can read it there. Also, we have a 20 Answers on Marriage and Annulments booklet. We'll try to send you that, too, to help you build out your knowledge of this area more generally.
2: 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Yeah, like Jimmy said, we have to go to that final break, but we'll send those books out to you. 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

0: Welcome back, Catholic Answers Live. Lines are full, so I won't get the phone. Give the phone number out. We go over to Alexandria, Virginia, where Will is also watching on YouTube. Will, go right ahead with your question.
1: Hey guys, thanks, Jimmy. Always a pleasure to start the weekend with you. A quick question is the story of you're welcome. The parable of the Sadducees questioning Jesus about the woman who'd been married seven times. I think that's a reference to Tobit. What do you think?
2: Well, I can't say that I would fully endorse that view. I can't eliminate the possibility because in the puzzle they set for Jesus, the woman has seven husbands who all die without children. They could have Tobit, the book of Tobit, in their imagination, and it could have inspired the question. But I don't think that they're directly referring to Tobit, not the way the Gospels present this, because, number one, the husbands, so far as we know in Tobit, who all die because of the demon Asmodeus, they're not all brothers. And so these weren't a series of seven Levirate marriages where a brother dies without leaving children, so his brother then marries the woman, and you go through seven brothers in this parable, but it's not seven brothers in Tobit. So that's the first difference. The other difference is even more important because the Sadducees say at the end of the puzzle that then the woman herself dies, and she hasn't had a kid this whole time. And she just burned through these seven brothers, none of whom gave her children, and then she dies too. And so their question is, whose wife is she going to be in the resurrection? But that's not what happens in the book of Tobit. In the book of Tobit, after Sarah, that's the woman in question, has seven husbands, and the demon Asmodeus kills them all, it's starting to get bad for Sarah. People suspect her of being the killer of her own husbands. And so she prays to God and says, you know, please deliver me from this problem. And God does. He sends the angel Raphael, who brings the young man Tobias to her. And he also equips Tobias with the materials needed to do an exorcism on Asmodeus. So they do the ritual. They get Asmodeus exorcised, and then Raphael grabs Asmodeus and carts him off to Egypt and confines him there. And then Tobias marries Sarah. So that didn't happen in the Sadducees puzzle. So even though they both involve a woman who sequentially has seven husbands with no children, it's not the same story as Tobit. It has some elements in common with the story of Tobit, but it also has some contradictions with the story of Tobit. And so I would say that the Sadducees could have been thinking about Tobit when they came up with this puzzle, but they're not simply referring to it because if they were inspired by Tobit, they've changed it.
1: Cool. Thanks a lot. Appreciate you setting me straight there.
2: Yeah, no problem.
1: Can I get a quick follow-on? Cool, thanks.
2: Real quick.
1: So I've read, do you have a book recommendation on the Septuagint? I read either yours or Trent Horn's recommendation, The Use of the Septuagint in New Testament Research by Tim McClay. But are there other ones that you think are seminal?
2: There are a variety of books on the Septuagint. Unfortunately, most of them are not going to be accessible to a popular audience. You're going to need to know how to read Greek and things like that. And so I'm afraid I don't have a recommendation for you. If I did, I would name one. But I would actually start, rather than looking for a book — people often ask for a book when what they really want is just a resource — I would look for resources by going online and either using search or look on some online encyclopedias like Wikipedia or Grokopedia or Justipedia, and web pages about the Septuagint. You could also you know, ask one of the different AI services to help you with that research.
0: Will, thank you so much for your question. I'm going to leave that right there. Let's go over to upstate New York, where Bryson is again on YouTube. We've got a lot of YouTube callers today. Bryson, welcome to the show. Go right ahead. Bryson, are you there? Hello, Bryson. Going once, going twice. All right, let's go over to Los Angeles. Tavo, you're on the air. Go ahead.
3: Thanks. Really pleasure to be able to chat with you, Jimmy.
2: Mm-hmm. Hey. What can I do for you today, Tavo?
3: Well, my question is this. And by the way, I first became acquainted with you in your debate with Jimmy Fodor.
2: Okay.
3: So, really interesting debate, by the way.
2: Thank you.
3: Yeah, so I thought it was very insightful. It was a really inflection point for me, actually. So, I'm theologically non-committed, but mm-hmm. I've done a lot of work, like, sort of looking into the evidence base of Christianity, and I find it to mm-hmm. be, you know, the most evidence-based religion, but I've never really felt that theological shift in my heart, like the presence of the Holy Spirit, that sort of divine, transcendent moment, and I feel like I've met a lot of Christians who have. And I just wonder mm-hmm. if you have any advice for somebody who's sort of feels like they're walking down the right path intellectually, but hasn't really experienced a spiritual transformation.
2: Yeah, I guess I would say a couple things. One of them is there's a great line in a song by the Rolling Stones. I find it is very, very true in many areas of life. You can't always get what you want, but if you try sometimes, you just might find you get what you need. I'm like you. I would love to have just glowing showers of warm feelings and love and rapture and all that as part of my spiritual experience every single day. I'd love that. But that's not the path I'm called to walk. And so I've learned that I shouldn't, even though I might want that, what I really need from God is something else. And what I need from him is to understand him. Now, when I understand things about God, it's likely going to have an emotional impact on me at some point. You know, as I think about God's mercy, at some points in my life, I may have some more feeling. At other points, I may not have that feeling. And that leads to the second thing I would say, which is our feelings come and go. They're not reliable. Sometimes they're there, sometimes they're not. That's just part of the human experience. Everybody goes through spiritual dryness. Sometimes it's even part of growing spiritually to learn to not be dependent on your feelings. That's part of what's sometimes called the dark night of the soul, which is a period that comes to a lot of people who are growing spiritually where they don't feel the glow anymore for even a long time. Now, they eventually can come out the other side of the dark night, but learning to depend on God and not our feelings is actually part of spiritual maturity. So I would give you the same advice I would give myself, which is don't worry about it. Don't worry about your feelings. If you perceive what you need to do on intellectual grounds, well, you know what you need to do. So do it and don't stress about it beyond that. You know, it's great to have feelings at least some of the time, and if you're open to them, those will probably come. You may be able to encourage them to come by doing things like, you know, listening to music or meditating on particular truths or praying and asking, you know, for a greater feeling of spiritual experience. But it's not essential, so, you know, don't be disappointed if it doesn't happen, especially if it doesn't happen when you want. It'll probably happen later on, but just walk the path in front of you and leave your feelings to God, and he'll take care of you.
0: Tavo, thanks for your call. I want to get you a copy of Jimmy's Daily Defense. So hang on the line. We'll go ahead and send it out.
2: Let's also send him Evidence for Christ.
0: Perfect. All right. We'll go ahead and get those two out for you. So hang on the line, Tavo, and Darren will get your information and send that out to you. Well, that was a very quick hour that flew by, but we have one more for you to ask your question to Jimmy. So ask me anything Catholicism, but you know what? We'll take a couple of questions if they are not related to Catholicism, because Jimmy is always game for those. So hang on the line if you're on there on the line, and we'll get to your question. And there's one line open, so give us a call, 888-318-7884.
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6: I know Carmelite nuns who get a call from their Mother Superior every June telling them where they're going to be assigned in the year ahead. And even if they know they're probably not going to be transferred, before that call, they're supposed to pack up all their belongings and wait for the phone to ring. It's an exercise in detachment from the world. We all go through that in our own ways, don't we? Maybe sometimes, you know, something becomes unstable in our current jobs, or a new opportunity opens up, or we have a financial crash that forces us to rebudget everything, or we go on a job interview, or maybe get a call from a doctor with some disturbing news. You know, even if those experiences don't pan out to be anything, and they usually don't overlook their importance. That's God reminding us that, in the end, this world isn't our home. And if you get too attached to the little comforts you surround yourself with, you won't be available to God's grace and His call in your life. Stay open. 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
8: This is Father Dominic Mary of the Franciscan Missionaries of the Eternal Word. The month of May is dedicated to the Blessed Mother. Let us pray. Hail Mary, full of grace, the Lord is with thee. Blessed art thou amongst women, and blessed is the fruit of thy womb, Jesus. Holy Mary, Mother of God, pray for us sinners, now and at the hour of our death. Amen.
9: Welcome to Catholic Blitz. Father Trujillo, you're in the hot seat today. Ooh. Ready for a question?
10: I am.
9: Okay. Who were the Virgin Mary's parents? And you got 1 minute to go.
10: Jesus' grandparents. Okay, no, seriously. It's in the non-biblical book called the Proto-Evangelium of St. James, or the Gospel of St. James. It's not part of the Bible. It's not considered inspired, authentic text. However, in that book, we have the names of Saints Joachim and Anne, and we believe those were the legitimate names of Mary's parents. Now, the reason why it's not part of the Bible is because the church considers it non-inspired, but just because it's non-inspired does not mean it's considered non-factual, because Julius Caesar's commentary on the Gallic Wars is considered factual, but it's not inspired text. Mary's parents, Joachim and Anne.
9: Great job. I didn't even have to remind you. Okay, tune in for another episode of Catholic Blitz.
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13: Have you ever heard someone say, I don't like the idea of dogma, I don't like how the church claims to have authority? And yet, Why does anyone believe anything unless they trust some authority? G.K. Chesterton says the modern world will accept no dogmas upon any authority, but it will accept any dogmas on no authority. Say that a thing is so according to the Pope or the Bible, and it will be dismissed as a superstition without examination. But preface your remark merely with, "they say," or try and fail to remember the name of some professor mentioned in some newspaper, and the keen rationalism of the modern mind will accept every word you say.
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0: Welcome back, Catholic Answers Live. Edgar Lujano, producer for the show, filling in for Cy Kellett today. It's a pleasure to be here with you, especially on this Friday with Jimmy. And Jimmy, you not only have Mysterious World that comes out every Friday, but you also have another podcast, the Jimmy Akin podcast, that comes out every Monday. So what can we listen to now, and what can we look forward to on this coming up Monday?
1: Well, the most recent episode of the Jimmy Akin podcast, which you can get in a bunch of different places, including on my YouTube channel, which is youtube.com/Jimmy Akin. The most recent episode that came out is about what's missing from the book of Acts. Acts covers about a 26-year period of history, but even though it's called Acts of the Apostles in English, it only really talks about two apostles, Peter and Paul. So it doesn't tell us about the others, and it doesn't even tell us all of what they did. We know from St. Paul's letters about a bunch of stuff that happened to St. Paul that Luke doesn't even mention. And so in this episode, I show you what the book does cover, but also what's missing, and I talk about why Luke made the choices he did in terms of what he included. And it's always interesting, you know, to get a peek into, oh, he did this too, and this happened to him how many times? I mean, just how many times can one guy get shipwrecked? You know, Luke only mentions once, but it was more than that. So that's the most recent episode of the Jimmy Akin podcast. Coming up on Monday, I have a very interesting episode coming out that's an interaction video with a gentleman named Austin Suggs of the channel Gospel Simplicity. He recently put out a video in which he posed a logical problem in his mind for purgatory. And he was very sympathetic. He said, I'm not trying to convince anyone don't believe in purgatory or don't believe in indulgences. I just don't see how this fits together. And so I go through, and he actually said in the video that the video idea for him started when he read a book about purgatory. And he was saying, I just want to understand the logic here, and I'm hoping Catholics and Protestants can agree. And so I go through the logical puzzle that he develops in the course of his video, and I show that it is in fact resolvable, and there is a lot more agreement between Protestants and Catholics when you realize it, not only about purgatory, but even about indulgences.
0: All right.
1: Well, so that's coming up this Monday.
0: All right. Something to look forward to over the weekend. But in the meantime, check out what's missing in Acts of the Apostles. Again, Jimmy Akin podcast on your YouTube channel. So check that out. All right. Back to the phones we go, because all the lines are filled. Let's go to Detroit, Michigan, where Andy is watching us on Catholic.com. Andy, welcome to the show. You are on the air.
2: Hi, Jimmy. It's good to talk to you again.
1: Howdy, Andy. What's up?
2: Hi. So, here's the thing. I'm about to propose to the girl of my dreams.
1: Oh, wow.
2: I am thinking ahead to marriage, and there is one big disagreement we have. And so I have a question about, what can a couple do when both have formed their consciences in opposite positions, and it would be a sin for either one to give in. So my situation is that I am a full anti-vaxxer. I believe that vaccines are always harmful, and it's basically giving kids a vaccine is poisoning them. That's how I've looked at scientific research, and that's how I formed my opinion. And she is just of the conventional view that most people believe that vaccines are necessary to prevent disease. And so, because it's not that she's not a militant pro-vaxxer, she's just she just wants to do what's right for the kids. And I just want to do what's right for the kids too. So my question is about, that type of situation. It's like, if one of us gives in, like if I give in and let the kids get vaccinated, then I'm sinning because I'm allowing them to get poisoned. And if she, she gives in and lets me not vaccinate them, then she will be in sin because she believes that they will be at risk for disease.
1: Mm-hmm. Okay. And so your question is?
2: My question is, how could we make a decision without either of us sinning by violating our conscience? You know what I mean, right? The conscience is the part I want to focus on.
1: Okay. Well, I would say a few things. The first thing is I would congratulate you, except she hadn't said yes yet. The other first thing I would say is that it's good that you're thinking about this now, because a lot of people get married without thinking through problems that, you know, they're going to encounter and how are we going to resolve them. And they're just so ready to get married, they don't even discuss those things. So it's good that you're discussing this. You should discuss anything that would have the potential to profoundly disrupt your marital union. To address the question specifically, well, I would suggest the first thing is both of you should take a deeper look at the question. And so I would suggest you both read about it and don't just read separate materials. When people live in their own bubble and only read material that agrees with them, that feeds their confirmation bias, that doesn't get you towards the truth. So she needs to read anti-vax material that you find, and you need to read pro-vax material that she finds. And both of you need to deliberately open your mind, set aside any prior views you have, pro-vax or anti-vax, and take a fresh look at the evidence to the extent that you can. This is part of what I do on Mysterious World all the time. You know, I name the positions and then I argue both for and against the position. And when I'm writing the scripts, I'm trying to set aside my own views and make the best arguments I can for both sides. And as a couple, that's what you need to do with this one. You need to read material from both sides and allow yourself to be challenged by the material that you historically would have disagreed with as a way of fighting your own confirmation bias. That's something you both need to do. So notice, I'm not taking sides here on this. I'm sketching the principles that should be used by both people. Now, ideally, that literature review would enable you to come to a common opinion, either pro-vax or anti-vax. But supposing that doesn't happen, what's stage two of the discussion? Well, stage two would be looking at a harm calculus. Okay, suppose that it turns out that vaccine X has some really bad side effects, but they're very rare. On the other hand, suppose that the same vaccine X, will totally cure or give one a much greater chance of surviving a really dangerous illness. Well, you do a harm calculus. You say cost-benefit analysis. It may be true that some vaccines have negative effects, and they also may have positive effects. So which outweighs which? How common is the disease versus how common are the side effects? How bad is the disease versus how bad are the side effects? And so even if you and not all vaccines are the same, they don't all work the same way. They've been developed at different times. And so I would say look at the common childhood vaccines and engage in this kind of cost-benefit analysis on them. You might determine as a compromise that, well, okay, some of these vaccines, the risks are low enough and the diseases they help with are common enough that it would be better to go ahead and allow this vaccine or this set of vaccines, while at the same time saying, but not with this other vaccine or set of vaccines. There, the risks are bigger and more harmful, and the diseases just aren't that common. So, you know, stage one would be just basic research and allowing one's views to be challenged. Stage two would be kind of a cost-benefit analysis where you look at individual vaccines or groups of vaccines. And then stage three is pray, because once you've done the best you can, you know, I could try fleshing it out a little more. Like, one stage three would be saying, okay, even if I'm not convinced, there's enough doubt here that I don't feel bound in conscience, you know, because part of being a parent is not avoiding all risk. If you want to avoid all risk, then you wouldn't be a parent to begin with, because the only way to avoid risk is avoid having children. In which case, you shouldn't, under ordinary circumstances, you shouldn't be getting married if you're not planning on having kids. But that, I guess, also is a helpful thing to bear in mind for both of you. We're not trying to avoid all risk here. There is going to be some risk of sickness. There is going to be some risk of side effects to any procedure you take. So neither one of you should have in mind the idea that I must insulate my children from absolutely every risk in the world. A, that's impossible to insulate children from every risk in the world. And B, if you try, you're going to make things much worse. I mean, to give just one example, Edgar.
0: Yes, Jimmy.
1: Do you by any chance have allergies?
0: Yes, I do, unfortunately.
1: So do I. I always have to have multiple handkerchiefs around. I've got at least one in my pocket at all times. Oh, yeah, no. I've got the Kleenexes, too, and the handkerchiefs. So one of the things it turns out is that it looks like allergies. So an allergic reaction is where your immune system is reacting to something that's not actually harmful. And it turns out it looks like one of the reasons people develop allergies is because their immune systems are underexposed when they're young. When we're young and our immune systems are first forming, if our parents keep us in these super sterile environments and we're never exposed to germs that are actually dangerous, then our immune system doesn't learn what's dangerous from what's not dangerous. And that's why that's a big chunk of why people get allergies. And that illustrates how if you try to insulate your children from all danger, it will cause harm. They will not be prepared to meet real danger, either physical dangers like illness, or emotional dangers or spiritual dangers. You can't shield your kids forever. And part of being a parent is raising successful adults. And that means people who know how to handle danger. And that means letting the kids take greater risks over time. Now, a lot of these vaccines are given to children very early. But my point is, A, roll your babies in dirt so that they don't get allergies. And B, don't have it in mind that I need to shield them from every possible danger. So don't have a rigid conscience that takes that approach. Your children will face danger, and you need to let them face danger, whether it's the danger of getting a disease or whether it's the danger of a side effect from a vaccine. There is going to be risk. So just pray about it, research it, and make the best decisions you can as a couple, and trust God.
0: Andy, I'm going to leave it right there because I got to go to my break. But who knew you were going to get such great dating advice? And everybody listening, from such great dating advice from Jimmy. I was not expecting this from you. I don't know. Maybe you should write a book about dating. This sounds great.
1: Well, it's possible. I could also write a book about childcare and rolling your babies in dirt.
0: that was going to be my next thing. Maybe I should just let my kid run around and, you know.
1: I could have a whole series going there. Yeah.
0: Perfect. All right. Well, while we think about more of those, we're going to go to a break. And when we come back, we're going to take more questions on this Ask Me Anything on Catholic Answers Live.
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0: Welcome back, Catholic Answers Live. Back to the phones we go. Let's go over to Matt in Chicago. Matt, welcome to the show. You are on the air with Jimmy Akin.
1: Oh, thank you for taking my call.
0: Yeah, you're welcome.
1: It's always so nice to listen to you, Jimmy and Edgar. You balance each other very well.
0: Thank you.
2: Oh, thank you.
1: So I have a Baha'i friend, and he invited me to his temple and asked me if I'd like to say a prayer. He said something like in the middle of the temple, but I'm not sure if he meant during a service or not. So are you aware what does that mean? And is that a common invitation? And is it okay for a Catholic to do something like that?
2: Okay, so I know the basics of the Baha'i religion. They are an offshoot of Islam that claims to have additional prophets, and they also view themselves as they're one of the many attempts to kind of reunite all religions. Periodically, people will have an impulse to say, hey, let's get everybody together and have one big religion, and they end up forming a new sect and having more division rather than less. Well, that happened with Baha'i. But they do, and this is a good thing on their point, even though they don't agree with the theology of other religions, they are at least trying to promote unity. And that's a good thing. From a Catholic perspective, we would say, yeah, it's a good thing, but not all their beliefs are accurate. And so we got to be careful. I'm not familiar with the particular details of Baha'i worship services. That's something I've never studied. So I don't know if saying a prayer that your friend mentioned would be part of a worship service, or if he's just inviting you to some kind of private prayer or personal prayer, but you know, saying it out loud, but not as part of a worship service. I would say that doing it as part of a Baha'i worship service is problematic. That verges on what's known as communio in sacris, or communication in sacred things, because to them, their worship service is a sacred thing, and we shouldn't be, we may be there and observe and watch and learn, but actually participating in a non-Christian worship service is much more problematic. When it comes to if you're just invited to not as part of worship service, but to just pray, well, that's much less problematic. On the other hand, you got your own house to pray in and your own church, so why go there to do it? Having said that, Pope Benedict the 16th did acknowledge that there are cases where certain forms of interreligious prayer are okay, provided the content of the prayer is okay. So, you know, Muslims believe in one God, Christians believe in one God, Jews believe in one God. Even if we have some differences in how we understand him, we could say a common prayer like, you know, dear God, please save us from the oncoming flood, or, you know, whatever it happens to be. Or, oh God, we praise you for all the great wonders you have created. You know, those would be unobjectionable prayers in terms of content to all three religions. And so, according to Pope Benedict, on an exceptional basis, that kind of thing could be done. And if there were, in your case, a prayer that you weren't being asked to do as, you know, part of an official worship service, and it was unobjectionable in terms of what the prayer says, well, then you could hypothetically do it as an exception to the normal rule, which is saying your prayers in your own faith community.
0: Matt?
1: Sounds perfect. Yep. Thank you.
0: All right.
1: That was helpful.
0: All right. Thanks, Matt. Thank you for your call. We got back Bryson, who's in upstate New York, who was unable to, I guess we were having some issues with him. Bryson, are you there now?
3: Yep.
0: All right, perfect. Go right ahead.
3: Hey, Jimmy. So a couple days ago, I had some JWs come over to my house. You know, the whole, they had their shtick. But
2: would you like to live on Earth forever? Wouldn't that be great?
3: Anyhow, I engaged them in a discussion, and it went a couple ways. But what it ended on was I was questioning them on how and why they justify their restorationist theology. So, mm-hmm. you know, the church fell away from the earth, you know, I think they say when the last apostle died. And then it was reestablished whenever the JWs came around and did their thing. So they left on that note. They said, hey, we'll come back and we'll have some answers for you as to why we believe this thing. So I guess the two-part question is, what passages are they likely to quote for why they believe this? And the second thing is, what should I counter with? Because I did say, Jesus said, "We will. I will be with you unto the end of the age," but you know, I'd like to have something a little stronger.
2: Yeah, well, I'll be of what assistance I can. Now, in terms of what they're going to present to you, I don't know that, because, I mean, I can imagine certain verses that if I wanted to argue that, I would appeal to. But I don't know that they're going to appeal to them, because A, free will, and B, Jehovah's Witnesses have a really bizarre set of interpretations that are just unlike anything any other group does. I mean, they seriously misread Scripture in ways that are just not what the face value interpretation is. Like, for example, there, you know, at some point, you know, in the Gospels, Jesus is telling a parable about a faithful servant who will give the servants of the householder their food at the proper time. And I'm sure you've heard that parable. Well, in the Jehovah's Witness translation, they render it the faithful and discreet slave. And okay, whatever, you know, that's a tolerable translation. But then they say, that is the governing body of the Watchtower Bible and Tract Society in upstate New York. That's what Jesus is talking about. And like, no interpreter in the history of Christianity would have ever supposed that that's the meaning of this parable. So they just have really strange interpretations. And I would hesitate to predict what they're going to come at you with. Having said that, you've already mentioned one passage, which is where Jesus says that he'll be with us to the end of the age. Another, also from Matthew's gospel, is where Jesus says in Matthew 16 that I will build my church on you, Peter, and on this rock I will build my church, and the gates of hell will not prevail against it. That means it's never going to die. So if they claim his church did go out of existence, well, Jesus says it's not gonna. Also, I have a couple of videos as part of the Jimmy Akin podcast where I look at this. Check that out. Also, do a little bit of research on the history of failed prophecy with the Jehovah's Witnesses.
0: Bryson, I'll leave that right there because it's time for the break. But I do also want to give you a copy of Jimmy Akin's Daily Defense. So hang on the line and Darren will get your information. And lines are pretty full. We do have one line open. So give us a call, 888-318-7884.
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5: May is the month dedicated to the Blessed Mother. Pope St. John Paul II said, "Today we begin the month dedicated to Our Lady, a favorite of popular devotion. 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Hail Mary, full of grace, the Lord is with thee."
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7: Those of you that are Catholic and have gone to confession with quite a load, have experienced a joy that no other thing will give you. There is something about hearing, I absolve you from all your sin. Why? In His own name? No, in the name of the Father, the Son, and the Holy Spirit. So I know for sure I am forgiven. There's nothing. And those of you that are not Catholic and don't have that particular sacrament, there's nothing like kneeling down in your living room or even sitting in your car and with a sorrowful heart say, Lord, I am deeply sorry and I'm going to try very hard never to do that again. Forgive me. Then the Spirit comes along with hope and joy and peace.
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0: Welcome back. Ask me anything on Catholicism on Catholic Answers Live. Although we are also taking questions on dating advice and how to discuss things before you're getting married. I guess we could give him a preliminary congratulations because you said he hadn't proposed yet. But
1: if he proposes and if she says yes, he can call back and he can let us know then. I'll congratulate
0: him. Perfect, that works. All right, let's go over to.
1: I mean, think about it the other way. If he's getting ready to propose and she says no, I don't think so.
0: Yeah, that's true.
1: Yeah.
0: Yeah, I mean, you can't really take a congratulations. Well, you could take congratulations back.
1: Don't count your marriages before they're hatched.
0: Perfect. All right, let's go to Michigan. Veronica watching on YouTube. Veronica, you're on the air.
2: Thank you so much. Hi, Jimmy. Thank you for taking my call. So I have a quick question, hopefully. It is on ancient Hebrew weddings. So I've been studying scripture and kind of was led there through various ways. And I find such a beauty in the ancient wedding customs and how they are fulfilled, particularly in the Holy Mass. But I'm running into this issue where no one, even in our Catholic world, seems to know anything about ancient Hebrew wedding customs. And so I'm wondering, is there a reason for this? Should I not be speaking on this or trying to use it as a form of evangelization to greater love our faith? Is there a reason? Is there some danger? Or is it just that people care about other things more?
1: Well, I guess first we need to clarify exactly what we're talking about when we say ancient Hebrew marriage customs. What time period are you call an ancient?
2: Oh, that's a great question. I just know that it says it was during Jesus's day, but like, if, for example, betrothal, so Mary and Joseph, and then going into the three stages, Eroson, I don't know if I'm pronouncing that correctly, all of that with the mikvah baths and the bride price, and those little details, not specifically a time period. Does that help any?
1: It does. I just wanted to make sure that, so a lot of people have images in their head of what are really modern Jewish weddings, and they do have distinct customs. You know, like one of them is the bride and the groom drink from a common cup and then they smash it, and you know, that's a common image. You know, people see that in movies and TV shows that feature Jewish weddings and stuff, but we don't have any evidence that goes back into the ancient world. I'd have to research exactly when that custom arose. My suspicion is a lot of the customs that are used today are actually more recent in Jewish weddings, just like most Christian wedding customs don't go all the way back to the first century. They're more recent than that, and they actually vary a lot in different countries. So I wanted to make sure that we're actually talking about ancient stuff, because it would be bad to say, look at this ancient Jewish thing that has a parallel in the Mass, and it turns out it comes from the 1700s. You know, so we want to make sure if we're advertising something as ancient Jewish marriage customs that it is actually ancient. And the things that you mentioned, like you mentioned the bride price or the mohar, okay, that is ancient. We have records in the Old Testament of people paying the mohar and purchasing a bride. Also, there was a multi-step process where there was a betrothal, where people were literally married, and then there was a period typically of about 12 months before the fetching of the bride, and then they had a big wedding ceremony that could go on for a very long time. During that, the husband and wife sneak off and consummate, and so, yeah, there are we do have a knowledge of some of these things, but I don't know a detailed source for them. I would have to check there. I mean, there are tractates in the Mishnah and the Talmudim on women and various issues connected with women, including the tractate on divorce. And I would imagine that there's some detail in there on what the early Jewish sages from the common era, that means the early centuries AD, what they recorded about, you know, Jewish marriages that they regarded as going back further in history. There's always a question of how accurate are their memories? Does this really go back further or not? And that has to be weighed on a case-by-case basis evidentially. Having said all that, how do you, what are you wanting to tell people about Mass and how it corresponds to these Jewish wedding concepts?
2: So in particular, you know, the mikvah baths, I relate that obviously to baptism, the bride price, that was one thing, you know that Christ died for your sins, but I don't

0: I'm wrong, that there was that for Hebrew people, they would have a virginal cloth that they would have to show as proof when they consummated the marriage. And so it made me think of the shroud, and I wondered, too, if there was a connection to Jesus leaving his blood instead, because we are all stained by sin, you know, original sin. And so instead of the bride having a lack of proof of her fidelity or her virginity, he did that as in the shroud for us.
1: Okay.
0: Is there any connection there or no?
1: I guess I'd say a few things. The first one is I would be very careful in this area. There is danger in biblical and theological studies sometimes that is called parallelomania, where you notice a similarity between two things and assume they're connected, even if the connection between them is very thin. Like the pattern you just laid out, you named several different pieces of cloth. You named the proof of virginity cloth from the Old Testament. You named the huppah from Jewish wedding ceremonies. You named the cloth on a Christian altar, and you named the Shroud of Turin. What those four different cloths have in common is their cloths. That's the only commonality between all of them. And so I understand it can be interesting to notice, hey, Judaism and Christianity have some sacred cloths, and wonder if they're somehow connected. But because parallelomania, which is basically noticing a parallel and just assuming that it must be connected in some way, we want to be really careful there. And also, we want to be careful about the specific claims that are being made about particular cloths, like the huppah from a Jewish marriage ceremony. I'd have to research it, but I don't know how far back that goes in history. That may not be an ancient Jewish marriage custom. Also, the Shroud of Turin, there are arguments for and against it, and most people don't listen to both. Most people live in bubbles where they either consume almost exclusively pro-shroud arguments or almost exclusively anti-shroud arguments. The church has adopted a position where it hasn't said anything one way or another on the authenticity of the shroud, and acknowledges it as a spiritual artifact that can build people's faith without signing off on the idea it's definitely real. So in terms of public presentations I would give to other people, I would be careful and do a lot of research. I'd want to know the origin of the huppah. I'd want to look up the origin of the altar cloth. I'd want to look up, you know, both sides of the shroud debate. And I would be rigorous with myself in saying, well, can I really show a correspondence here that is solid enough it's worth telling other people about, as opposed to just a passing idea that I noticed that doesn't have a solid basis. So having said all that, to try to tie it back into your original question, I think that it's a subject that can be worth exploring. And if you find enough material that is solid and has, you know, to make a talk about it, you could conceivably give a talk about it. I mean, not just once, but in multiple places. But I would really make sure that that talk and everything you say is bulletproof and that you're not misleading people. And I would acknowledge that there are other ways of looking at things. That's what if you look at how I do things when I'm answering questions, I'm all the time saying, well, the church has no teaching on this. And there are legitimate different opinions. I might then say, well, here's mine based on my read of the evidence, but I don't want to tell people they need to think the way I do. I want them to be aware they have liberty to take different views, and that's okay. So I would recommend an approach like that, if you want to pursue this further, where you combine critical thinking, like is there really a connection here, and solid research, like does this actually go back to ancient times? I hope that's helpful. I think it's an idea worth exploring. I also would resist presenting this as like, this is the

0: master key that unlocks the Eucharist. If it were the master key, God would have told us about it. There are no passages where Jesus discusses this. So it's an interesting idea to pursue, but I wouldn't make more of it than I could justify by the evidence.
1: Veronica, hope that helps. We'll leave it right there because it's time for the final break. And when we come back, we'll finish off with more questions on Catholicism right here on Catholic Answers Live.
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1: Welcome back, Catholic Answers Live. We're taking your questions on this Ask Me Anything with Jimmy Akin. Let's go over to Derek in Florida, who's watching on YouTube. Derek, you are on the air.
7: Hello, gentlemen. Hello, Jimmy.
1: Derek, before you ask your question, can you maybe get a little closer to the microphone?
0: Yeah, and please take us off speakerphone.
7: I'm sorry, I got you off speaker. I just had a quick question. What language did Adam and Eve speak? And sort of how did they develop it? And do we know anything about this language? And that essentially is my question.
0: Okay. Well, as a student of both linguistics and the Bible and Christian history, I can help you out with this question. Historically, there have been Christians who assumed that Adam and Eve spoke Hebrew. And because the Old Testament contains the story of Adam and Eve, the Old Testament is written in Hebrew, and you know, that was the view that seemed logical to many people in Christian history based on the horizons that they had of what they knew about and what would seem possible and appropriate to them. Having said that, that answer is almost certainly wrong. We know that because today we have comparative linguistics that looks at languages and how they're related to each other and how and determine things about their history. This is something that began to develop a number of years ago, quite a few years ago, when people started linguists. Which are people who study language, not just people who learn language, but people who study the phenomenon of language. Linguists noticed, hey, there are all these European words in different languages where you got the same sound and word for the same concept. Like in Greek, the word for father is pater, and in Latin, the word for father is pater. And in English, it's father, where you've taken that P and the T from pater and potter and aspirated them so they're more breathy. Fa instead of pa and tha instead of t. ta. So pater becomes father. And in like Dutch, it's Vader, believe it or not. Darth Vader is the dark father.
1: That makes sense now.
0: Yeah. And so there are so many of these parallels, not just with the word father, but all kinds of different words, including very basic words that people have to use all the time, that linguists eventually realized that there must be an explanation for this further back in history. And English and Greek and Latin and other European languages must descend from a common language that then spread out as people spread out and mutated as people, you know, varied their accents and things like that. And so because the languages that are affected this way are common in India, and where Sanskrit was the big equivalent of Latin, and in Europe, this became known as the Indo-European language family. And by comparing the words in modern languages and in historical sources, we can trace the history of the grammar and vocabulary and figure out how Indo-European worked, how the original language worked. We don't know everything about it. Nobody's a fluent speaker of Indo-European, but we've been able to reconstruct a lot about it. Well, it so happens Hebrew is not an isolated language either, what's known as a language isolate. It's all Hebrew is also part of a language family. Specifically, it is part of the Western branch of the Semitic language family. So we can compare Hebrew to other Semitic languages like Egyptian and Aramaic and other dialects, other languages from this part of the world, and reconstruct the history of the Semitic language family and reason about where it came from. And so just like the Indo-European language family has a common root in Indo-European that's further back in time, the Semitic language family has a common root that is also further back in time than Hebrew. So the answer that Adam and Eve would have spoken Hebrew is almost certainly wrong. So what would they have spoken? Well, linguists actually have a name for what they would have spoken. This would be the first language in the world, and so it's called Proto-World. And you will find linguists talking about proto-world and what properties it may have had and when it was spoken and things like that. There's also a joke that says if you ever want to baffle a linguist, just tell them you're a native speaker of proto-world. Unfortunately, many linguists have unfortunately concluded that that we can't really know very much about proto-world. But not everybody agrees with that. Now, if I had to bet, I would be very cautious about betting on this possibility. But there are some linguists who have tried by taking languages from the different language families, like the Indo-European family and the Semitic family and various other language families from all around the world, like the Na-Dene family here in America and so forth, and trying to figure out, do any words seem to have survived from proto-world? And according to some of them, the answer is yes. I even have memorized what some of those words are. So one of the things that has been noticed is that the word for finger in all these, in multiple different language families from all over the globe, is tick. And so it's possible that teak is an original word from proto-world. Another word that's like that is the word for water. According to different languages from all these different language families, the reconstructed word in proto-world for water would be qua. And you'll notice how that even survives, like in Latin, aqua, or in Spanish, agua. So a possible proto-word world for water is qua. Now, there are debates about this, like let's use the word for water as an example. Edgar, by any chance, are you familiar with a concept called automatopoeia?
1: Yes.
0: Okay. You want to give an example or you want me to?
1: I'm going to hand that over to you.
0: Okay. Well, automatopoeia is where a word sounds like what it's describing. So bees buzz, because if you listen to a bee, it sounds like it's going bzzz, you know. So we say that as a word based on the sound of a bee buzzing as buzz. A lot of animal noises are like that. Edgar, what do cats say?
1: Meow.
0: In English? Meow. And that sounds a lot like a cat going meow. Okay, so that's automatopoeia. Now, if you're a cave person living in a cave and you've got stalactites, those are the ones on the ceiling, you got to hang tight. If you're up at the ceiling, you got to push up. So you got to use your might if you're pushing up from the floor. So stalactites hang down, stalagmites go up. So if you're in a cave and you're listening to the stalactites dripping water, it may sound like quack, quack. Qua, qua. And so the word qua could show up for water in so many different language families, not because it's part of proto world, but because it's automatopoeia, that people heard water dripping in these different parts of the world and they came up with a similar word for it, just like meow is what cats say in lots of languages. And similarly, some of this could just be coincidence. It may not be. Now, fingers don't make a noise, so you can't say teak is based on the noise a finger makes. So it's not automatopoeia, but it could just be coincidence. And so there is discussion in the linguistic community about, can we actually reconstruct proto-world, any of it, or is it so far back that it's lost? Personally, I'm open-minded. I'm not convinced either way. But to answer the basic question, if Adam and Eve were historical individuals, they would have spoken the first human language, and that language has been named Proto-World.
1: Derek, I have to get your thoughts on this, because that was pretty fascinating.
7: Yeah, that was definitely interesting. I guess I was just kind of curious how they would have came up with the first language. If it's just something they just thought of, or...
0: This is something that is still a matter of debate. It's tied to various shifts in human biology. The first robust human language may have been preceded by other things. It's a common proposal that humans originally had gestures that they would use before we had the cognitive switch thrown in our brains that allowed us to articulate. So there's actually sign language, or a version of primitive sign language, may have preceded spoken language. But spoken language is better, because you don't got to be looking at someone to communicate. And at some point, our as we became bipedal, and our skull shifted on our spine, and our tongues got freed up to be more dexterous than the tongues of like chimpanzees and gorillas, we got greater motor control over our mouths, and that paralleled our developing intellect, where our brains expanded. And that at some point led to a cognitive revolution where we suddenly realized, hey, we can use our mouths to communicate. And there may have been primitive vocal spoken languages, but then at some point there was an inflection point and suddenly all the right stuff came together and we got proto-world.
1: Well, that's a fascinating question to end on. So Derek, thank you for asking that and allowing Jimmy to just enlighten us, because, you know, I always wondered if there was a first language or Hebrew had lasted that long, then it must have developed in some way. So that makes sense. Going back, there had to have been a development. Jimmy, that was a fun 2 hours. Thank you so much for allowing us to end on a great note like this.
0: Thank you. My pleasure.
1: All right. Well, we will see you all next week with another great lineup for you guys. And I hope you all have a great weekend. We'll see you right here next time, God willing, on Catholic Answers Live.

0: This is a digital moment with Sandra McDevitt. Did you know if you want to understand God, Exodus 34 is a great place to start. Exodus 34 verses 6 to 7 lists 13 attributes of God. Among the list, He is merciful, gracious, slow to anger, abounding in both love and faithfulness. He is merciful down all generations. God forgives iniquity, transgression, and sin, intentional or not. He is also a God of justice, punishing sin. We are made in God's image and likeness. These attributes of compassion, forgiveness, and faithfulness should be ours to follow also. When someone asks what our God is like, read Exodus 34 verses 6 to 7 to them. I'm Sandra McDevitt for EWTN Radio.
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4: 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The best way to pray is simply to be aware of that presence and to say yes to it, to give fiat to that presence as our Blessed Lady did. In that way, we delight in prayer and God Himself delights in us.
5: 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Prayer moves mountains. Prayer is always answered in the Lord's way, not ours. It has a power to change hearts, to convert, to heal, and unite. In the name of the Father, and of the Son, and of the Holy Spirit, amen. Heavenly Father, author of life, hear our prayer to end the scourge and darkness of abortion. Strengthen our faith and mold us into unwavering advocates for the sanctity of life. Touch the hearts considering abortion and help them to convert. Pour your healing balm on those affected by this tragedy and give them peace. Mary, Mother of God, intercede for us. Amen. In the name of the Father, and of the Son, and of the Holy Spirit. Amen.
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8: But ever since the entrance into the nuclear age, the whole concept of war has to be reevaluated with terms today.
9: The Pope of Peace. With wars raging across the globe, we examine the first year of Pope Leo XIV's papacy on this anniversary of his election to the throne of St. Peter. Our expert panel discusses Leo's reoccurring theme of peace.
10: What is he like as a person? How would you describe him?
11: He has a great sense of humor, very systematic. He was a mathematician.
9: An Augustinian approach to one of the most high-profile jobs on earth. We'll look at the mindset.